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0: A never before used federal court is now being put into action.
2: The Trump administration has activated the Alien Terrorist Removal Court for the first time ever to deport an Afghan woman accused of knowing about and helping radicalize her family's terrorist plans. Her son and son-in-law pleaded guilty to plotting an Election Day 2024 attack for the Islamic State. Acting Attorney General Todd Blanche said the court was created 3 decades ago to remove alien terrorists who never should have been in the country. Willie Nelson, Los Angeles.
0: Temperature records across the western U.S. could fall as an extreme heat banks millions from Arizona to Montana. Southwest cities like Phoenix and Palm Springs could get close to 120 degrees over the weekend, and Death Valley is expected to top that. The extreme heat risk could affect up to 40 million people across the western states and into the plains of North Dakota. Breaking news and analysis at townhall.com. More fallout from FIFA's private equity plan.
3: Senior FIFA advisor Carlos Cordero is resigning as an advisor to FIFA president Gianni Infantino. He says it's in protest of FIFA and Infantino's plan for private investors to buy stakes in the World Cup. Cordero represented FIFA on the White House task force for the World Cup. He says, "I cannot stand by while FIFA considers selling a stake in the World Cup." Cordero, a former Goldman Sachs banker and the former U.S. Soccer Federation president, says, "Let me be clear, I had no involvement in this proposal, and I oppose it unequivocally." I'm Donna Water.
0: Football analyst and former Dallas Cowboys quarterback Tony Romo has been suspended by CBS. This following Romo's arrest on suspicion of operating while intoxicated. The 46-year-old was pulled over July 23rd while traveling in Milwaukee. More on these stories at townhall.com.
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1: All right.
0: Now, from the Connors and Sullivan Broadcast Studios, the man who is not what he wants to be, but is way grateful that he's not who he used to be, here.
1: Everybody, welcome back. I'm obviously not Kevin McCullough, but I am Dr. Megan Mobbs, and I'm the director for the Center of American Safety and Security at Independent Women. And I'm filling in for Kevin while he is out on a much needed break. We are entering the second hour right now. The previous hour was jam packed. We covered everything from looking at the axis of aggressors. Carrie Filippetti from the Vandenberg Coalition gave us an overview on how Iran, China, North Korea, and Russia are conspiring against the United States of America, why it's so important that we begin to look at them as a true coordinated axis, even if their ideologies are different, and what America must do to prepare for the emerging threats around us. We had Anna Pingle from America First Policy Institute. She's also a visiting fellow at Independent Women, talking about election integrity, election safety and security, and foreign interference in our elections, and why it's so necessary that our elections are safe, secure, free, and that every American citizen is capable of voting in those elections. And then we wrapped it up with General Keith Kellogg from the America First Policy Institute, talking about what's happening in Iran, the necessity of peace through strength, and why President Trump has to go hard so we can finally go home and ensure that Iran does not have a nuclear weapon, that we secure the future safety and security and stability of the Middle East, but we in fact secure the safety and stability of the American people by making sure a theocratic regime that chants death to America doesn't have the ability to in fact deliver death to the American homeland. So here we are now, again, top of the hour, leaping into another great segment where we're going to be talking about more challenges facing America, but also more opportunities. We'll have Nate Mook joining us talking about Venezuela, Lauren Guillaume talking to us about Ukraine, and then we'll have Sarah Macon joining us talking about religious freedom and what the Trump administration is doing to help secure religious freedom around the world. But before we do that, we're going to talk a little bit about why women and girls are leaving America or talking about leaving in America, and why that's so dangerous for women and girls to hate the country that they live in. So at Independent Women, we have the courage to name biological reality. We call it abuse, and we remind women and girls of their civilizational inheritance. And that last part seems to matter a whole lot these days. So many women and girls don't seem to understand the uniqueness of this point in history. They take for granted our rights and our role. They don't see opportunity. They unfortunately see oppression. But you just have to ask one simple question. If you are a woman, and if you were born a woman anywhere in human history, when and where would you choose to be born? It's a remarkably simple question. And yet the answer should tell us everything about the moment we're living through. Because despite everything that some of our young women and girls are being told, despite the endless refrain that America is oppressive, that Western civilization is fundamentally misogynistic, that our history is little more than a catalog of injustice, the overwhelming majority of us would make exactly the same choice. We would choose to be born here in America. We would choose to be born now in America, not because America is perfect, not because the West has never failed, but because nowhere else, at no other time in history, has a woman enjoyed more legal protection, greater opportunity, more personal freedom, or more agency over her own life than she does in the modern West. But I worry. I worry that we're raising a generation of young women who have inherited the greatest expansion of female freedom the world has ever known without being taught where it came from. Because the thing is, ladies and gentlemen, freedom doesn't emerge naturally. Human dignity is unfortunately not the historical default. Equality under the law isn't inevitable. These things are the exception. They're not the rule. For most of human history, Women were property. Marriages were transactions. Education was unavailable. Political rights didn't exist. And physical safety depended almost entirely on the character of the men around you. Tragically today, millions of women still live that reality. In Afghanistan, girls are denied an education. In Iran, women are beaten and killed for showing their hair. In parts of Africa and the Middle East, child marriage remains common. In China, the state dictates how many children families can have, and little girls pay the price through sex-selective abortion and abandonment. In Russia, domestic violence protections have been weakened, while the state consumes generation after generation of young men for imperial ambition. These aren't ancient stories. They're today's headlines, which brings me to what I believe is one of the greatest lies we've told young women. We've taught them to confuse the imperfections of the West with the nature of the West. Those are not the same thing. A civilization should absolutely be judged by its failures, and we have failed, but it should also be judged by whether it possesses the ability to correct them. That's the genius of the West. The abolition movement emerged here. Women's suffrage emerged here. Civil rights expanded here. Religious liberty flourished here. Scientific discovery advanced here. The idea that every person possesses inherent dignity, not because the state grants it, but because our rights come from God, that idea transformed the world. And who benefited from that transformation? Women, more than almost anyone, which is why I find it so remarkable that we're teaching young women to despise the very civilization that made their freedom possible. At Independent Women, we've spent years studying this question. And here's what we've concluded. Women are the canary in the coal mine. Want to know whether a society is becoming freer or more tyrannical? Don't start by looking at its GDP. Look at its women. Can they speak freely? Can they worship freely? Can they choose their husbands? Can they inherit property? Can they pursue an education? Can they criticize their government without disappearing? Can they raise children according to their conscience? Can they walk down the street without fearing the morality police? Answer those questions, and you'll know everything you need to know about the health of a civilization. The story of imperfect people who built the freest civilization the world has ever known. The story of women who didn't just demand rights, but built schools, hospitals, churches, charities, businesses, communities, and families. The story of a civilization that believed rights came from God and therefore could never legitimately be taken away by kings or by governments. That's the inheritance we've received. And if we're wise, it'll be the inheritance we pass on. Because the future of the West won't be decided only in Congress or on battlefields. It will be decided in our living rooms, around our kitchen tables, in classrooms, in churches, in families. And whether we have the courage to tell our daughters the truth, you were born into the greatest civilization in history to be a woman. Don't squander it, strengthen it. Because the women who come after you are depending on it. So again, I'm Dr. Megan Mobbs, the director for the Center of American Safety and Security at Independent Women, filling in for Kevin McCullough today while he is on a much deserved and much earned break. We had a jam-packed first hour talking about all things American safety and security, from the access of aggressors like Iran, Russia, North Korea, and China, to securing our elections, to making sure our elections are secure, free, safe, fair, and then talking about what's happening in the Middle East and Iran and why it's so critical that the president does demonstrate peace through strength. Please stay tuned for this next hour. We have an incredible group of guests joining us talking about religious freedom, what's happening in Venezuela after those devastating earthquakes, and what's happening on the ground in Ukraine. So stay tuned after this short break, and we're going to jump right back in.
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3: Culture is changing. Truth isn't. In the Arena with Jason Warman is a podcast where faith meets today's biggest conversations. Hear from myself, other leaders, and pastors that are navigating the issues impacting our world right now. Check out this clip.
4: There is nothing in the Constitution that says a separation of church and state. Nowhere in our founding documents that there is a complete separation the way people understand it. Like that the church can have no relationship to the government, and the government can have no relationship to religion, which is how people interpret it.
3: Oh,
4: when
3: yeah.
4: we say separation of church and state, it means that we have a government that has no relationship to religion, and that's not true. What people need to understand is the Constitution just simply says that there will be no establishment of a national church.
3: That was a preview of In the Arena with Jason Warman. If you're looking for biblical truth, practical wisdom,

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0: have Kevin McCullough from New York today, but we do have Dr. Megan Mobbs from Washington, D.C., Center Director for the Center for American Safety and Security at Independent Women. Thanks for joining us today. And we're back joined by another amazing guest, Sarah Macon. Sarah, thank you so much for joining us. You are a human rights advocate, a filmmaker, a former U.S. government official with deep expertise in national security, foreign policy, and international religious freedom. We're going to have an amazing conversation today. Thanks for joining us.
1: Thank you for having me, Megan. I appreciate it. Dr. Mobbs. I like Dr. Mobbs.
0: Yes. Thank you. Thank you very much. Well, you know, we just opened the segment talking about how, you know, women are the canary in the coal mine in terms of understanding if a society is safe and free and secure. But you've used this kind of canary in the coal mine in a different way in your work. Can you tell us a little bit about that?
1: Sure. Yeah, thank you. I appreciated what you said. I think one of the other canaries in the coal mine, if there were two, is one of the most basic freedoms that a person can have, and that is the freedom to practice their faith, the thing that is most core to their identity. And when we see that, you know, in certain countries where it's either not allowed or people are worse, killed, imprisoned, harmed, just for not following the faith of, you know, that society or that dictator or authoritarian, that's a canary in the coal mine. When we start to see those religious freedoms being violated and chipped away at, we've often seen over history how that turns into much bigger problems, or it's a sign of bigger problems to come with that sort of structure and government. And religious freedom, I think, has a lot to do with the freedoms of women, right? Mm-hmm. And at least in my faith, right? My faith expands the choice and the ability for women. And I mean, I, and if it's okay for me to share personally, I am a Christian. And so that means I'm a follower of Jesus Christ. And over the years in sort of reading the Bible and learning more about him, I've learned that he was the ultimate, the original, and the best feminist we've ever had. The way that he treated and talked to women, elevated women, he you know, went against the very strong patriarchal norms of the society in which he was being, which he was raised and living in. He publicly taught and conversed with women in a time when that was not acceptable at all. I mean, not just the Samaritan woman at the well, but so many others. And he didn't care, right, about ethnic or gender or other moral boundaries. He loved everybody. And he defended women in a way that most people at the time did not. He included them and welcomed them among his followers. He defended them against exploitation and condemnation. He said that everybody was equal, right? So when it came to things like restrictive male divorce, he didn't want women to be left vulnerable. So he preached against that.

0: These all point to, and this goes back to the canary in the coal mine, right? This points back to a faith structure that elevates and supports women. And when that is not allowed, right, in a country like Iran or China or North Korea, or, I mean, plenty of countries across the world, you see it harm women, right? And so that's just one sort of small example, but it is another canary in the coal mine for sure.
1: No, you're exactly right. And it is one of those things that I think about a lot as well. It is about how, you know, I love that Jesus was the first and best feminist. I think that's exactly right. And I think that, you know, there are often stories in the Bible that elevate women in a remarkable way and demonstrate just their critical and essential role in the home, but in faith and in carrying on culture. So I couldn't agree with you more. And we did a major project together, actually rooted in faith. And so it's actually debuting this week. But Sarah, I want to talk to you about the series in particular and why you have so focused on the importance of faith in difficult times like faith in war.
0: Yeah. No, thank you. And Megan, we are so excited for your episode to air. It is extraordinary. The team that has put this together are award-winning documentarians. You know, this is not like a bootstraps operation. I promise you, you watch it and you'll be like, this needs to be on Netflix. Everybody needs to see this. It's really an incredible project. So just some background. I did get to serve as President Trump's International Religious Freedom Advisor on his National Security Council in the first administration. And that work exposed me to a lot of what is going on around the globe, but also historically what has been going on. And Russia in particular has been persecuting people of faith and using faith as a weapon for many, many years. So there's one church in Russia that is allowed or is sanctioned by the Kremlin, and the other ones are not. And so, I mean, there are crazy rules in Russia. Like you can't, you know, open your Bible and pray on the street corner. You can be arrested for that. You have to do it inside a sanctioned church, right? A lot of people don't know that, but it's been well documented. The United States Department of State and our USERF Commission has documented these issues within Russia for many years. But now what Russia is doing is exporting it into the territories within Ukraine that they occupy. And so they're are many. Ukraine happens to be like what they refer to as the Bible Belt of that part of the world. And Russia has been targeting and bombing, looting, shelling and churches and murdering pastors and priests in that region. And so there are close to 3 million evangelicals in occupied Ukraine and that area. And none of them are allowed to worship freely any longer. You know, there were a lot of things overlapping here for me and why I got involved in this project in the first place. But I think there's a ton of misinformation, especially on the right and in conservative circles, about who Russia is, why they operate the way they do, how they use faith as a weapon of war. And then certainly what was going on in Ukraine was just not being covered, this part in particular, right? And so I started working with a team and some amazing people. We put out a 60-minute full-length documentary called A Faith Under Siege, which you can go and watch on YouTube and on our website. That was sort of our first project. And we documented a lot there about the pastors and some of the priests and the things that were going on. But there was such a great response to that. People wanted more and they wanted more stories. And so we have a season 2 coming out. That is what is going to be on YouTube on starting August 2nd. And then it will live air on TBN, Trinity Broadcast Network, the week after that. And one of these episodes is the one with Dr. Megan Mobbs, where we talk about the abduction of children from Ukraine by Russia, which has been going on for far too long. It is far bigger of a problem than people realize. And that episode goes into why Russia is doing this, right? There's a faith element there for sure. It kind of is a thread through all of these, but the other four episodes are incredible. We have a gentleman who goes to do landmine removal there in Ukraine, and we follow him in one of the episodes. We have another episode where we follow along a pastor whose church was seized and his home was bombed. He was targeted by the Russians, and it's the story of him rebuilding and continuing his mission closer to the front lines rather than retreating. Another story about a Christian missionary and his wife, a former Green Beret, who's now serving on the front lines there in Ukraine, and just how he's bringing compassion and help to people there. And then a story about another Ukrainian pastor who, with war literally on his doorstep, is just his unshaken and unshakable faith is extraordinary. And we document some of that as well. So I encourage you all to watch it. You can see it at faithinwar.com. Again, it'll be on YouTube on August 2nd and then TBN the week after that. But hope you can all watch it. It sounds maybe kind of sad and depressing, but I promise you the stories are so uplifting. And it's just an incredible thing that we all need to acknowledge and recognize. Russia has been pouring billions and billions of dollars for many years into a disinformation campaign that has gripped the conservative right and so many people and just confused people. And we've got to put a stop to it. And this is just our small little way and small part in trying to do that.
1: You know, Sarah, you just said something. So I was going to ask you about this. Like, it's so heavy, right? Talking about all these things can oftentimes just feel hard and it can feel difficult to have hope. And so I wanted to just ask you, I mean, how do you find hope in these moments and in these stories?
0: Easy question for me to answer, Megan. My hope comes from my faith. I know who holds the future. And my job, my goal is just to respond and be obedient when he calls me to do something. That's where my hope comes from. And I love being able to share that in my work in religious freedom. I defend and support people of all faith, not just Christian. And I have loved being able to share that and answer that same question with people of Yazidi background, my absolute dear, beloved Muslim Uyghur friends. I love these conversations, but that is always my answer. That's where my hope comes from, is my faith in Christ.
1: Well, Sarah, as always, you are such an inspiration. You bring so much joy to every conversation. You remind us that the issue of religious freedom is something that is so critically necessary. It's not a narrow cultural issue. It matters for us in so many different ways. So thank you for joining us today. Again, go to faithinwar.com to see Sarah's incredible work. You can follow her on social media to hear more about religious freedom and why it's so necessary to have these conversations. Sarah, thank you so much for joining us today. And we'll be back again after a short break.
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13: Here's your Faith Talk Atlanta forecast.
14: Showers and a few strong thunderstorms still around this evening. Scattered showers overnight tonight, low in the low 70s. Tomorrow, mostly cloudy. Showers and thunderstorms. A few could be strong to severe with a high of 89. A little clearing on Monday. I'm Georgia WeatherNet meteorologist KJ Allen on Faith Talk Atlanta.
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0: Kevin from New York, but you do have Megan from DC. So this is Dr. Megan Mobbs, the Center Director for the Center for American Safety at Independent Women. And I have been joined today by so many experts, incredible human beings, giving us insights into what's going on around the world. And right now, we are so lucky to be joined by my dear friend and amazing humanitarian, Nate Mook. He is the CEO of All Hands and Hearts, which is a truly special humanitarian organization. They do work all around the world, but in particular today, I want to focus on their work in Venezuela. So just to remind everyone, on June 24th, there were some horrific earthquakes that happened in Venezuela. It killed thousands of people, injured nearly tens of thousands of people, and left many homeless. And so the response has now shifted from rescue towards what is more of a prolonged humanitarian public health reconstruction crisis. But we're talking billions of dollars in damage and obviously the incalculable loss of life. And so, Nate, thank you so much for joining us today. I know you were just on the ground there in Venezuela. Can you just tell us about what you're seeing and what this experience has been like for you?
1: Absolutely. And thank you so much, Megan, for having me. I think this is so important to talk about Venezuela. Obviously, there's a lot going on in the world. Russia just unleashed another major bombing of Ukraine last night. And we have had recent bombings onto Iran and from Iran onto U.S. military bases. So I know there is a lot going on in the world, and it's really hard to keep on top of everything. And sometimes it's easy to sort of say, look, I can't deal with this. But I do think it's so important to be talking about Venezuela right now, because the scale of this crisis is really difficult to put into words. You have two massive earthquakes that happened back to back, really hitting a particular area of Venezuela that was very prone and fragile. And unfortunately, you know, this is a country that has been dealing with the effects of sort of a lack of a functioning government for many, many years. And that has made the situation, you know, many times worse than just sort of a typical kind of earthquake in, you know, in what would have happened in another country. So I just came back. I was on the ground recently for a week with our All Hands and Hearts team. We've been active responding to the earthquake since the hours right after. I had done quite a bit of work in Venezuela years ago, and we had great partners already on the ground. So we were able to move super fast, get activated, get emergency supplies, water, food, equipment to rescuers, search and rescue teams in the earliest of days, generators, Starlinks, all the things that you can expect would be needed, you know, to kind of help dig people out of the rubble of these earthquakes. But just to give you a sort of a sense of what the situation looks like on the ground, you know, Caracas, the big capital city of Venezuela, it actually was not hit too badly. There are a few areas in the major city, but if you were sort of go into Caracas, you might be like, oh, you know, the things are kind of normal. But once you get a little bit north, once you get a little bit outside the city towards the northern coastline where the beaches are and where near where the airport is, I mean, it looks like a war zone. Buildings came down completely. Parts of buildings completely collapsed. You can see into apartments as you're driving along the road. You know, you can see a bedroom because the entire half of the building has been sheared off. Mm-hmm. And, you know, it's similar to things that we've seen in Ukraine, that I've seen in Gaza. I mean, it looks really devastation to that level. And so far, they know of the thousands of people that have been killed, but there are many, many more people that are still under the rubble. Families are searching for their bodies 24 hours a day to try to identify their loved ones and family members. And it's a really, really difficult situation right now. And you have thousands of people that have been displaced, survivors of the earthquakes that have nowhere to go right now.
0: You know, Nate, you spend so much time in these conflict zones. You see so much human suffering. And one of the things I want to do on all these segments is, even though we're talking about these dark things, is help bring hope and help remind people that individuals can make a difference. And so what gives you hope? And what does All Hands and Hearts do to give people hope through your work?
1: You know, I think one of the most amazing things about this is, and about the work we do, that I feel very privileged to be able to do this work. But, you know, in the sort of the worst moments, we see the best of humanity show up. And Venezuela was no different. I mean, our teams, both, you know, the Venezuelans that are working with us on the ground and some of our foreign staff and those abroad, you know, everybody is jumped in together to do whatever they could to help. And on the ground, everybody is partnering and working hand in hand, no questions asked. The churches on the ground in Venezuela have played a central role. Caritas, the Catholic Church, has a big presence there. We, from day one, we were partnering and working with the Catholic Church and Caritas and other churches that became relief hubs for the community. They became kitchens, you know, mini kitchens to serve the community. They became shelters where people were living inside of the churches. And, you know, seeing the resilience and the response from the Venezuelans has been really, truly amazing. And so we've been installing water filters. We've been helping with shelter, tents, tarps. We've been helping with food. We've been helping with other supplies that are needed. And that really, it's so amazing to see everybody coming together. Even in this worst of times, you know, you see that there's hope. There's hope that, that they can pick up the pieces and begin to rebuild.
0: Well, Nate, as always, you bring hope to me. I find you to be such a remarkable leader. Please, everyone, go look and check out All Hands and Hearts. Follow them on social media. See what they're doing. See how they are saving Venezuelan lives. They're bringing relief all around the world. Nate, you are an inspiration. Thank you so much for joining us today.
1: Thank you so much for having me, Megan.
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8: 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And in Romans 5, verse 3, after discussing justification by faith, that is, that we stand before God in Christ just as if we'd never sinned, verse 3 says, and not only that, but we also glory in tribulations, knowing that tribulation produces perseverance, and perseverance, character, and character, hope. Now, hope does not disappoint, because the love of God has been poured out in our hearts by the Holy Spirit that was given to us. You may be going through trials in your life, but the incredible good news is that Christ is there in that tribulation. He is growing you. He is growing your character. And through the Holy Spirit that has been given to us, will enable you to face the future unafraid.
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0: listening along, you know that you're not going to get Kevin. Instead, you're going to get Megan. So again, this is Dr. Megan Mobbs, the director for the Center of American Safety and Security at Independent Women, filling in for Kevin while he's out this week. And we've had an amazing about hour and a half now talking to so many different experts from all around the world who do incredible work. And I'm joined again by another one who's doing amazing work as the Ukraine country director for the R.T. Weatherman Foundation, Laura Guillaume, who lives full time as an American in Kyiv. And so, Lauren, I opened the segment today, the top of the hour, right as we opened the radio show, talking about the horrific missile attack last night. Thankfully, our team, and for listeners, as you also know, I also spend time with the R.T. Weatherman Foundation. Thankfully, our team on the ground is okay. But I want to give the opportunity to talk about the work of the foundation, but really focus on the reality of Americans in Ukraine. And so I want to leave with the question that, and we've talked about this before, about when you found out that there were Americans fighting on the ground in Ukraine, volunteering to serve.
1: Wow. Yes. Also, Megan, thank you so much for having me. So I grew up around, foreign policy and the news. I was working in DC as a lobbyist for our military aid to Ukraine. So Ukraine was my sphere. And then I walked down the halls of Congress and I run into you. I run into other parents who lost their sons fighting in Ukraine, and then some wounded. As you know, and for the audience, the R.T. Weatherman Foundation brought parents of the fallen and wounded soldiers, Americans, who went to go fight. So whenever I met you guys, I was in shock. I had no idea that foreigners, nonetheless Americans, were fighting in Ukraine and that they were dying and coming back wounded, and that they had sprinted over there at the start of the full-scale invasion. And so that was a huge shock to me. And that's whenever I got involved with the Weatherman Foundation and wanted to join the mission and what we do.
0: And, you know, we talk about Americans and fighting over there, and we hear a lot of stories. And for the audience who maybe doesn't realize that there are obviously so many Americans fighting over there, and we're talking about thousands at the beginning, the numbers have since dwindled, unfortunately, as this horrific war has lasted for so long. Tell us about the stories that you hear. Why are Americans deciding and volunteering to fight in Ukraine?
1: How I explain it to my family, just from Texas, is that so many Americans come over to fight for the values that they grew up being taught, to fight for the same values that we pledged to our flag, and for the folks that were in the military, the same values that they were taught to defend and to protect with their life. And so that's why a lot of guys and women are coming over to fight and to volunteer. And, you know, as the war has progressed now, the fifth year, the types of people have also changed. Many don't have a military background. Well, many still do. But those who come over as civilians usually are coming over with a mission to just get involved and to act and to have a moral duty. Maybe it's through medical aid or whatever it is. And then they see the devastation that's happening and that they can learn to participate and get involved in deeper ways out east. And so that's this type of evolution of a volunteer that we see all the time, you know, living and working in Ukraine and having to go through air raid alarms and all of that.
0: No, I want you to talk a little bit about these families, what it's like for them, for, you know, managing all of these challenges related to their loved one dying.
1: Oh, I can tear up thinking about it, because at the end of the day, these are just regular American families who are teachers at an elementary school and teaching Spanish the whole time, or, you know, they have a successful corporate world in finance. And so they're just regular Americans whose sons, husbands, fathers chose this mission, not because they didn't believe in their family, but because they believe in the values once again. We went to repatriate cremated remains to a family out in Boston area. And I sat down. Originally, I was just expecting to deliver her son's remains to her as a mom. Her name's Betsy. And, you know, this is not my background. I wasn't sure what to expect, how long I should be there. But the way we approach our work is through being a human, right? And so sit down and I'm meeting Betsy in person finally after hearing her voice on the phone and messaging her. And these are just calls when she's doing the dishes. She's just driving her car. She's going to her swim class. And so we finally were sitting down. We're drinking tea. She's getting to share about her son. And I see in her eyes right away, you know, they had the same eyes, same smile. And she starts to open up about her family and roots in Ireland and just her deep love for her son. And she said something to me that I won't forget, but it's her life will never be the same. And as we were having this conversation, looking around her home, it's a small apartment with family photos on the wall and all the letters of the people in her life. You know, people reached out, wrote letters and cards. They were just taped on the wall. And it's a reminder of her to move forward and that there is so much love. And unfortunately, as we see in all the families we help, grief is a heavy price of love, but it's because these families loved their family so much that they feel this deep pain.
0: Yeah, you know, it's one of the things too. And as we wrap up this segment, you know, I've asked this question that the last couple of segments, in the midst of all of this, what gives you hope?
1: I think it's our will to push, to move forward. I don't want to say the will to endure because it really is a move forward. These families who lost people and Ukrainian families who, you know, apartments get destroyed, they have to figure out a new normal after this and to relook at the world around them, good, bad, figuring out what is meaning, what is purposeful, who are the people who can help light up your life. And so I definitely think it is the will to push and people's belief in something greater that will guide them there and keep that faith in those really, really dark times.
0: Well, Lauren, thank you for joining us. You can find more about the work at weathermanfoundation.org. You are a light in dark places. So thank you for joining us today and stay safe.

0: You know when you've been struggling with a decision, but you just finally have that eye-popping moment that says you're going to decide now? 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
8: Well, friends, this is again Dr. Megan Mobbs, the Center Director for the Center for American Safety and Security at Independent Women. I have the great opportunity to fill in for Kevin today, and somehow we've reached the end of the show. But we covered a lot of ground today. We had some incredible experts in the first hour, Carrie Filippetti from the Vandenberg Coalition, talking about all of the threats to the American homeland from foreign adversaries like Iran, Russia, China, and North Korea. We were then joined by Anna Pingle from the America First Policy Institute, talking about President Trump's recent address to the nation about election integrity and election safety and security. And then we ended the hour with General Keith Kellogg from the America First Policy Institute, former assistant to the president, national security expert, talking about the next steps in Iran. That was just the first hour. The second hour, we took it even further. We heard from the incredible Sarah Macon about religious freedom around the world, about her project, Faith in War, where there's an incredible documentary being released this week around faith in war, specifically in Ukraine. We had Nate Mook, the CEO of All Hands and Hearts, talking about his work in Venezuela. And then we closed out with Laura Guillaume, the country director for the Weatherman Foundation, talking about Americans fighting and serving in Ukraine. Wow. We covered a lot today. And we also, you know, throughout this conversation, we also talked about the incredible nature of the American spirit, why America is such an incredible nation blessed by God, and why we believe at Independent Women that women in America have inherited one of the greatest responsibilities in the history of civilization. And so after talking about all of this over the past couple of hours, you know, I asked the guests the question about how they maintain hope, because I often get asked that question. How do you not become discouraged? And it's a fair question, because if you're consumed by all the headlines that we see, we would convince ourselves the world is just simply falling apart. But the thing is, the thing that I've learned after the years I served in uniform under our flag, and then years traveling to war zones, is that headlines are never the whole story. The cameras almost always point toward the explosion, but they rarely point toward the firefighter running into it. They point toward the missile strike. They don't show the grandmother making sandwiches for the rescue workers. They point toward the evil, but they rarely linger on the extraordinary goodness that rises to meet it. And maybe that's because goodness isn't usually loud. It doesn't really trend. It doesn't demand attention. It just simply shows up again and again and again. And I've seen that goodness all around the world, but especially here at home. And today we were joined by so many amazing Americans who embody that spirit of giving, of service and sacrifice every day of their lives, oftentimes far from home in extraordinary danger. But I've also seen it here in the homeland. I've seen it in our police officers, in our pastors, our teachers, our volunteers, our first responders, and ordinary citizens who simply refuse to let darkness have the final word. That's why, despite everything, about all the things we talked about today, that I remain hopeful. And it's not because I'm ignoring reality, but it's because I've seen enough of humanity at its worst to recognize humanity at its best. And the reality is that we're all capable of that best. We just have to choose it every day. As a Christian, I believe history is neither random nor hopeless. I believe every one of us has been entrusted with gifts, not simply for our own success, but for the service of mothers. And that means we have work to do. So before we go, I want to leave you with one final thought. Our children are watching us. So today, wherever you are, go be the person who makes someone else's burden a little lighter. Tell someone you love them, call your parents, hug your kids, pray for our troops, pray for those suffering around the world, and pray for our country. And with God's grace, free people will remember they are stronger than any tyrant who ever tries to make them forget. Thank you for spending this time with me. It's been a privilege to fill in for Kevin. I hope you'll join us next time. God bless you. God bless our men and women in uniform. And may God continue to bless the United States of America.
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11: 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And while you're there, look for Pastor Brian's book, The Promises of Grace. 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
10: Why don't you open your Bibles to Psalm 100 as I tell you a little bit why it became so meaningful to me. I don't believe that I have ever felt the power of Psalm 100 more than when I was with some of you in Cuba just a few weeks ago. In one worship service, I preached from Psalm 100. And as I did, even as I was preaching, I had this sense of something unusual happening. People were rapt in attention. They were engaged, their eyes virtually locked on my arm. They seemed to be excited about the Word of God. And as much as I was thrilled by that, I could not quite connect in my mind. Why in this moment? Why these people so connecting to this Psalm 100? And then even as I was preaching, I began to understand. Psalm 100 is the apex of what are known as the King Psalms in the book of Psalms, where God himself as Jehovah is being celebrated as a great king above all. And Psalm 100 is the apex of that. And as I recognize what God's people were doing when they collected the Psalms into their hymnal and had Psalm 100 as the apex, what they were doing in heart was saying, we have been ruled all our lives by a cruel despot who has tortured and murdered our people. And now finally, we are back in our own land to worship God. Praise him, all nations. Why would pastors and leaders from churches in Cuba resonate with such a psalm? Because all of their lives, most of them for almost 70 years, lived under the cruelty of a dictator who by communist methodology was not only saying they could not worship as they desired, but would be punished if they did. And now, as they were in this worship service, knowing a few more freedoms, when they could say, praise God, for he created us and calls us his own and frees us from our guilt, they were resonating again with the ancient people and the freedom that they were experiencing. You would do the same if you had been the Christians of Cuba who had watched your churches wither into husks as the people of God, fearing persecution, had stopped attending and stopped giving. If your pastors had been arrested or imprisoned or put before firing squads for preaching the gospel, if you had watched your children being raised in forced atheism being taught in their public schools, then if the moment came that even there were some few freedoms, that you could sing from your heart, make a joyful noise unto the Lord, all ye lands, serve the Lord with gladness because he has claimed us and we're the people of his pasture, your heart would know the resonance. And that's not just for an ancient people. And it's not just for the people of Cuba. It's for each of us when the clouds of life sink low. And you wonder if the job will still be there. If the job you're going to will ever be joy to you because you don't know if your house here will sell. When it's not just you, but your grandkids who are sick. When you don't know if the marriage that brought you joy can ever be healed. Then you want to sing with gladness, but you wonder where it will come from. How do you praise the King of Heaven when earth hurts so much? Psalm 100 is all about that. You know, it's intended to be a psalm of worship, praise. Even that superscript, that title that's right at the beginning of the psalm says this, a psalm for giving thanks. We often don't pay much attention to those superscripts, but it's the language that is saying this is being identified as a psalm for a peace offering in the temple. People were to be coming to God, and despite the fact that they had been idolatrous and sinful and rebellion, they were coming to make peace with God. And the fact that they could have peace with him meant that they were to give thanks. Why? What does that king that they are worshiping actually expect of them? He says, make a joyful noise to the Lord, all the earth. Some of your translations say, shout for joy to the Lord, all the earth. To the Lord. We've lost the significance. In most of your Bibles, that word Lord is all capital letters. It's all capital letters to remind us the word that is being translated is the word Jehovah. God was the title, the nature of the ruler of Israel, but Jehovah was his name. And the reason that the psalmist is calling us to rejoice in Jehovah is because of who the people recognized Jehovah was. At the time of the Exodus, when Moses was being sent back to the people to call them out of slavery, remember he said to God, whom shall I say is sending me when people ask me, who are you, Moses, and who is sending you? And the Lord gave Moses this answer. Say to the people of Israel, the Lord, Jehovah, the God of your fathers, Abraham, Isaac, Jacob, has sent me to you. This is my name forever, and thus I am to be remembered throughout all generations. To be Jehovah, God is saying, I remind you, I knew your forefathers, Abraham, Isaac, and Jacob, and I made promises to them that will claim the nations, and this will remain true for all generations. I am a covenant-keeping God, and I am to be praised, not because of your covenant-keeping, but because of my covenant keeping, I am Jehovah. What is a covenant? One-sided love. Where the other party may fail, where we may fail. But what God is saying is, I will not fail. I'm a covenant keeping God. My name is Jehovah. I made myself known to Abraham, Isaac, and Jacob. And not only did I make myself known in the past, I will make myself known to children's children for all generations. I am the God who keeps faithfulness beyond your unfaithfulness. And not as only is he to be praised because he is covenant keeping, but because he is creation making. This King of heaven, this Jehovah God, we are told about in Psalm 95. One of the king psalms in these words, the Lord is a great God. The sea is his, for he made it, and his hands formed the dry land. He's not only covenant keeping, he's creation making. He made all things, the sea and the land. He is powerful, vast, and great. And yet, despite all of that, he is distance reducing. Between us and him. When you think of how great God is, how powerful he is, it blows you away. Psalm 96, another of the King Psalms. Worship the Lord in the splendor of his holiness. Tremble before him, all the earth. We should tremble when we think this great and powerful God. And yet, how does the psalm begin who ascribes praise to Jehovah? Make a joyful noise unto the Lord, all ye lands. Serve the Lord with gladness.
12: 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And now, more from Brian Chapel on today's Unlimited Grace.
10: We should be trembling. We should say, no way can I approach this God. And yet he's saying, wait, come sing with joy, serve with gladness. How can that be? Because this particular psalm to be sung in the midst of that peace offering was a psalm that was to be sung even as a meal was being given to God's people. The peace offering was one in which a portion was given to God, and God saying, there's peace between us now, not antagonism. You don't have to tremble now. You can have part of the meal too. And the people were expected to eat in the presence of God, and dare you say it, shout for joy. Some of you, as you think about kids or grandkids, when they come to your dinner table and it's Thanksgiving or it's Christmas, and they just kind of lose themselves in gladness, even when they're at the dinner table, when they're so comfortable, when they're so at ease, they shriek for joy. And here we are being told that even though you're in the presence of Jehovah, shout for joy. Rejoice in all that he has done, because the antagonism is gone. You can be at peace with God. It said something to me when those people in Cuba who experienced so much horror and difficulty were singing. I've mentioned to you one of the services in an evening where in the rickety church that we were in, and I was up in a balcony, I began to wonder, should I be up here? Because, I mean, it was shaking with the exuberance of the singing and the music. And there was one song in particular that just seemed to capture the people. And they just sang at the top of their voices. It really was shouting for joy. And I said to my translator, what are they singing? And she said, the words are, we have been set free. And I recognized it was this beautiful double entendre that it was the message for the people of Cuba that they had been set free from their sin. But it was also their prefiguring their hope in Christ Jesus. Human dictators would one day no longer rule, that the power of humanity and its brokenness and cruelty had been and would be broken. And they could not help but let the exuberance go. We have been set free. Shout for joy. Claim the God of your gladness. And we recognize that's what's supposed to be happening to us as well. When we celebrate our freedom in worship, we celebrate what God is doing among us. And it's so made clear in the second verse, serve the Lord with gladness. Come into his presence with singing. There you are, coming, having a meal with the Lord, and you're shouting for gladness. But beyond that, serving the Lord with gladness, what is that serving about? I mean, we have a sense that serving could be feeding the poor, mowing the church lawn, running the technology of the tabernacle, all of that, good and appropriate. But what is this service about? You really begin to understand it when you recognize from where it comes. Verse 1, right at the end, make a joyful noise to the Lord, all the earth. Serve the Lord with gladness. It's God's people who are being addressed, but it's the whole world that is in view. As we are to understand, our worship with gladness is setting the pitch and the passion for the nations. That what God intends to do by the worship that happens among his people is to be magnetizing nations to the mission that we have. You've seen it happen. I've seen it happen. I've experienced it. When I was in that room, in that church, in that rickety church with the people of Cuba, just releasing faith and emotion and heart in worship, I had to ask, what are they singing? I want to be a part of that. I want this gladness too. It's what our world yearns for. There are people all around us who just want some gladness. And when the people of God in their worship are rejoicing, whatever is true to their personality, to say with seriousness and sincerity and passion, I believe this. This is food to my soul. This is peace to my heart. This is gladness. That when that happens, it's worship that is mission at the same time. Evangelism is not just witnessing to somebody on your block or in your dorm. It's worshiping God with sincerity and joy. It's when we experience something when the choir has engaged in such a way that our hearts are rising. When the worship team is leading us, not just in the words, when we watch their faces and we're magnetized to their enthusiasm, and we want to feel it and experience and be touched by it. And it's what God is doing in his worship. He recognizes that when worship is right and true, pitch and passion both coming together in the church, that people say, I want some of what

0: Life can be messy, but you don't have to figure it out alone.
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3: More passionate, just got more enthralled, got more loud, and we're in a tent, so people across the town could hear us. And what that meant was that our worship became mission, and some of the homeless people of the streets and some of the addicted people of the streets began to come, and some people of other faiths and other backgrounds began to come, which for a lot of the people in the tent was a little disturbing, a little difficult to handle, and sweet and wonderful at the same time. As God was by worship bringing in the peoples, bringing in the nations, it's what happens when what is here is real, because we are not just responding to the preacher saying, you need to come to church more. I mean, if the only reason you come to church more is to alleviate guilt, I will assure you the guilt will grow remote. Something has to displace guilt as the reason you're, why do we gather here? And the psalmist is actually giving us the reason for this glad worship when he says, you need to remember the wonder of God's grace toward you. It's in such wonderful wording. Verse 3, know that the Lord, he is God. How does Moses introduce God to the people of Israel? In the beginning, God made the heavens and the earth. He created all things. And yet says the psalmist, and it's he who made us. He made all things, and he made us too. And that sense of how great he is and yet caring at the same moment is meant to move us. You know, when we were flying to that fishing spot in Canada. So we're in one of the northern settlements, and we've gone an hour and a half by pontoon plane beyond the last settlement. And so we're up in the air flying over this vast expanse of Canadian wilderness where you see nothing but lakes and trees and a few hills. And when you're out on the lakes, you see no one else, absolutely no one else but the ones who are in your party. And at some point, feeling the vastness of the wilderness that we were in, I was at one point impressed and then a little scared and then feeling quite insignificant. If God has made all of this, and this that I can see even up in the air is but a speck on the map of not just the world, but the universe that he's, what, who am I that God would care for me or think about me, even know what's going on in my life? And as I began to go into that spiral, thinking about my life and my hurts and the difficulties and struggles, does God even care? Our boat drifted past a shoreline that had a thick pine forest, which was broken at one point by a little pine tree arc. And in the ark was a little birch tree with a carpet of moss beneath it. And just as we were drifting past, the sun hit it. And I thought, here's this little forest sanctuary for my soul. As I'm thinking of the darkness of the forest, and yet here is God saying, here is a place for your soul to settle in the sanctuary. My goodness on display. And I recognize it's not just this little chapel in the wilderness that is to be solving the ache of my soul. It was yet another tree in another place where God was not in the midst of a pine forest with its needles sheltering a white birch tree, but provided a bloodied tree. And not pine needles, but nails

0: in the hands and the feet of his Son. So that I, as I look to him in faith and say, Father, I confess, though you have not forgotten me, I have forgotten you. Take my guilt and pardon me. And there is sanctuary for my soul at a hill called Calvary. It's the beauty of what he is providing to me over and over again. Not just the sanctuary of the forest, but the sanctuary of his Son. That as dark as your life may be, you say, God has given me eternity and forgiveness and himself. He created all things and still claims me and cares for me.
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14: Showers and a few strong thunderstorms still around this evening. Scattered showers overnight tonight, low in the low 70s. Tomorrow, mostly cloudy. Showers and thunderstorms. A few could be strong to severe with a high of 89. A little clearing on Monday. I'm Georgia WeatherNet meteorologist KJ Allen on Faith Talk Atlanta.
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16: 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What happens in the political realm will be a reflection of the hearts of the church. I promise you. But if we're afraid to talk about it, if we're afraid to engage culture, we forfeit our place. We're not just a polite Bible study society. 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
15: 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We're so glad you're here to listen. Today's message from Pastor Alan is called Dangerous Faith. God bless America again.
16: I got to know a man in the church some time ago. His name was Brad Arnold. He was the lead singer in a rock band. It wasn't a group whose music I had spent a lot of time listening to, so I met Brad and then got to know his music. He wrote a song at 15 in a math class in a small town in Mississippi that went on to sell multiple millions of copies. And it meant that early in his life, he just rode a rocket. I mean, his life changed dramatically in a short period of time, and it was sustained over a long period of time. And in some respects, I suppose, not surprisingly, he got separated a bit from the notion of his life, and he found himself on tour in Japan. He told this story. You can listen to the podcast. And he said he was at the end of himself. He said he didn't really want to face another day. And he didn't know what to do, so he said he started to try to call some friends at home, and because of the time difference, nobody was answering their phone. He said the only person that answered their phone was Charlie Daniels. And Charlie said, Brad, you need to get off the road and come home. Get your life straight, get back with your faith, get clean. Get your marriage back in place. He said, do you love your wife? And Brad said to me, he said, Mr. Charlie, you know I love my wife. And Charlie said, then why are you trying to kill her husband? And Brad took the counsel and he came home. And he got clean and he got his life straight. And by the time I got to know him, he was transformed. And so I got curious. So I'd go out and listen to some of his concerts. I heard him stand in front of enormous crowds of people that had come for a rock concert, like in Madison Square Garden. I mean, not like in Bucksnort. And he'd stop about midway through the concert and he'd say, I need to talk about something personal for a minute. And you could feel the crowd be unsettled. And I thought, oh, this may not go well. And then he wouldn't take long. He'd take just a few minutes and he would give them just a vignette into what God had done in his life and talk about Jesus. And time after time, I would listen to those crowds settle and become so quiet and so attentive. And they didn't come for that. They came for something completely different. And I tell you that, Brad had a horrible disease and he went to heaven some months ago and I was invited to be a part of a memorial service. And I went to do that, and I had prepared what I thought was appropriate. But while I was in a little bitty church in a little bitty town in Mississippi, and it was just for family and the band, and I met the crew. And I sat there that afternoon and amended what I had prepared. And I wrote in the margin of my notes, he was a dangerous Christian. He was quiet. He was gentle. And I really felt like the Lord opened something in my heart. I didn't feel like I was being reprimanded. Sometimes the Lord does that too, you know? Does he ever do that to you? He does to me. I didn't feel like I was being reprimanded. It didn't feel like a corrective. It felt like the Lord was opening something in my heart because I had this awareness that Brad wasn't a passive Christian. He wasn't content to, you know, in private, if you would ask him to share his testimony with you. He would stand in the midst of groups of people that hadn't asked. And so I've been thinking about that for months and months. And this little study is really the fruit of that. So I share it with you in those terms. In my life, I didn't understand it to be a rebuke. I understood it to be an awareness of a new season and a different response. And I would offer it to you in that same way. And if the Lord enables it to resonate in your heart, very good. And if not, put it on the shelf. You know, there's times when God makes a message real to you. Do you ever find that? It's a holiday. I'll quit on time. Don't panic. I'll get to my outline. So you know, somebody will give me a book. I get a lot of books. And I'll pick one up and I'll try to read it. And it's just like, ah. And I'll get it back off the shelf 2 years later. And it's like illuminated from God to me. And so I don't imagine that every time you hear a talk that you go, oh, that one was just for me. But I trust God will make it real in the right time. So dangerous Christianity is the theme. God bless America again is the objective in this session. And one of the things I've become so aware of is this notion of times and seasons that are directed by God. I've spent a good while now in Christendom and in the church and amongst the people of God, and I'm grateful for that. But there's some observations that come with that I couldn't have made earlier. And we have a great desire to maintain continuity, it seems to me, in our faith. We describe our faith in that way. This is how my parents believed and my grandparents believed. And this is the kind of worship we enjoy. And this is the kind of setting for church. And we tend to think of it in the terms of the way that God ministered to us is the way for God to minister to anyone, anywhere. And we get kind of locked in sometimes. I don't think it's evil. I think it's human nature. But I think it can be very limiting. And we lose sight of the fact that there are times and seasons when God moves. And God changes times and God changes seasons. And if we're not willing to understand that and to make that journey and to allow God to change us, we will forfeit the opportunity to be a part of what God is doing. I'm not suggesting you'll forfeit your place in the kingdom. I'm not trying to call that into question. But I would submit to you that it's very clear from Scripture, from Genesis all the way to the maps, that God moves in different ways. And I brought you some samples. 1 Chronicles 12, and we could do this for an extended period of time. This is really just intended to be a sample. 1 Chronicles 12, they're describing the people that came to David to help secure the kingship of David as he is establishing himself as the leader of the tribes of Israel. And it said the men of Issachar understood the times and knew what Israel should do. 200 chiefs with all their relatives. If you're going to make the observation that there was one group of people that happened to understand the times in which they lived, That's only relevant if you put it against the backdrop that it meant the overwhelming majority of the people didn't. They were just living. And I think it's possible to be a Christ follower, to be someone who's born again and has checked most of those boxes that we would talk about, but really be oblivious to the times and the seasons we're living in. In fact, I think we've been given a diminished calendar. We've kind of been taught that really the only markers we're looking for are the things that have to do with the return of Jesus. And are we close to the rapture? Is it going to be like this week? And we want to get our chart just right. And it's almost as if those are the only significant events that we have any interest in. And Jesus said, nobody is really going to know the specifics about that. But we can know what the Spirit of God wants us to know about what he's doing in the earth in this season. And so I would invite you to a more nuanced calendar than just an eschatological perspective. I've told you many times, and I still believe it, I went out of here on the first load up. I'm not arguing to tribulate. On the other hand, I want all the tools, all the equipment, all the awareness that God has provided me so that I can flourish in whatever season's coming to the earth. So perhaps you could begin to say to the Spirit of God, give me an awareness of what you're doing in the earth. So I think we tend to fall prey to a notion that we just want what we want. We want our calendar and our schedule and our vacations and this season of our life to work out the way we want. If we've got little kids, we know what we want to happen there. If our kids are all gone, we know what we want to happen there. And we kind of get our calendars, and we don't really want God intruding on that. And so we get our eschatology over. If it's not the trumpet blast and the airlift, I'm not really interested in it. And God's going to do a great deal in the earth before that trumpet sounds. And if he would allow me, I'd like to be involved. And I believe you would too. So I think it's an appropriate prayer to begin to pray, God, help us to understand the times. And I don't just mean your end time schedule. You know, we have a disproportionate fascination with that. If you're a Christ follower and you're walking in obedience to the truth that you know, you're not going to get left behind. He's coming for you. That word means a snatching away. It doesn't mean you got to jump to meet him. He's coming for you. But between here and there, it does require your intent and your willingness to participate in what God is doing. In 1 Samuel 3, Samuel has been taken to stay with the priest, a great sacrifice by his family, his mother especially. And Samuel's beginning to learn to recognize the voice of the Lord. And it says this, the boy Samuel ministered before the Lord under Eli. Eli is the high priest. And in those days, the word of the Lord was rare. Again, you wouldn't make that observation if there wasn't something of an ebb and a flow in the way that God engaged with people in the earth. If there are seasons when the voice of the Lord is rare, there will be seasons when the voice of the Lord is far more frequent. Then you and I have to understand the difference.
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15: 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Now, let's get back to Pastor Alan with his message called Dangerous Faith. God bless America again.
16: But I don't think you should imagine it. It's in terms of Eli hundreds and hundreds of years ago. And today, I think there are seasons when God moves in different ways. In the course of our own lives, God moves in different ways. Look at 2 Kings 10 and verse 32. In those days, the Lord began to reduce the size of Israel. And it puts it in something of a historical context. But God began to reduce the size of Israel. God did. His covenant people. Sometimes they're even more startling than that. In Jeremiah 29, this is what the Lord Almighty, the God of Israel, says through the prophet Jeremiah to all those I carried into exile from Jerusalem to Babylon. God said, I took you to Babylon. Well, I thought you planted them in the land of Israel, a land that flows with milk and honey. He did until he didn't. See, you and I, we want to get so rooted. This is how God moves. Let me tell you how God moves. I'll tell you how he moves. He's moved in my life. I know how he moves. And I'll tell you how he moves. And he didn't move in your life like he moved in my life. I don't think that was God moving. Let me tell you which translation to read. It's the translation God uses to minister to me. What kind of funky translation are you reading? Paraphrase, paraphrase. It's not a sick of frizzard. I got. And we get so bolted down. Look, there's some things about our faith that are not open for review. The sovereignty of God, the nature of sin, the redemptive purposes of Jesus. Those never change. They're timeless. They're eternal. They reach across. They reach into eternity. They're beyond time. But there are other aspects of our lives that we have relegated to those places that we think are immutable. And because of that, we have forfeited participating with God. God said through Jeremiah, I took you to Babylon. Just as certainly as I planted you in the land of Israel, I took you to Babylon. Well, I gave you another passage because God's not stuck. He said, it's in Ezekiel. He said, I will take you out of the nations. I will gather you from all the countries and bring you back into your own land. I sent you out and I'll bring you back. Well, that's hard on us because we're like, well, what's he does? Like a yo-yo? I mean, what's the deal? But our hearts and our attitudes and our choices have an impact on the unfolding purposes of God. Do you believe that? See, I believe the choices of the people of God have more to do with the future of our nation than anything political. I believe the courage of the church and the humility of the church and our willingness to adhere to the principles of Scripture and to live them out in an honorable way and with integrity have far more to do with the possibility of our nation celebrating a birthday 50 years from now than anything that will happen in the political realm. What happens in the political realm will be a reflection of the hearts of the church. I promise you. But if we're afraid to talk about it, if we're afraid to engage culture, we forfeit our place. We're not just a polite Bible study society. And I like to study my Bible. But there are times and seasons, and I believe a part of what God is asking us to do is to be aware of what he's doing in the earth in this season. And I'm confident I don't have the full understanding of that. But I just need enough understanding for right now. So this whole notion of a dangerous faith, and I've given you some definitions. I didn't put them all back in your outlines. I just looked it up in the dictionary. It's an adjective. It means involving possible injury, pain, harm, or loss. Oh, I don't want to do that. It's the opposite of dangerous that captured my attention. The antonym, the opposite. They're things like this, to be safe, harmless, non-threatening. That sounds more like the presentation of Christianity I'm familiar with. We don't want to be threatening. Don't be safe. We don't want anybody to feel uncomfortable. In the previous session, we read what John the Baptist had to say to the people coming to be baptized. Remember? He said, who warned you to flee from the wrath of God? You bunch of snakes. And the tax collectors, well, what should we do? And he said, stop stealing. And the soldiers said, well, what should we do? And he said, stop extorting and intimidating the people. I have done baptism classes, I suppose, for thousands of people. I read that. I was convicted. I don't think I've ever stood up in front of a group of people and said, y'all got to stop stealing and cheating and lying. My tone has been very different. I want to celebrate the decision you've made to get in the pool. I don't know that that tone was wrong, but I think we have made an extraordinary effort to be as harmless and non-threatening as we know how to be. I don't think we need to make any effort to be annoying and belligerent. But the gospel is unsettling. It's disruptive. It's disrupted our lives. It disrupted our momentum towards ungodliness and sin and put our feet on a new path. And that's often uncomfortable. It brings a realignment of relationships and friends and circles of influence. And if you're hiding in the midst of ungodly people and they don't understand you to be somewhat threatening because of the truth that you hold, perhaps your volume should be turned up just a touch. Not in anger or condemnation. See, dangerous faith is a faith in Jesus of Nazareth as Lord Christ and King. Not dangerous to persons, dangerous to the principalities and powers and the spiritual forces of wickedness in the heavenly places. In Mark chapter 1, it's reported, it's not in your notes, but it is in the Bible. Jesus went to the synagogue in Capernaum. It was a little community where he'd set up his public ministry. And on a Sabbath in the synagogue in that community, there was a man there who was demonized. And when Jesus came into the synagogue, the demon in the man cried out, I know who you are. Have you come here to torment us? Dangerous faith. Not dangerous to the people in the synagogue. Threatening to the spiritual forces of wickedness that were present. I believe the church should present a real and present danger to principalities and powers and spiritual forces of wickedness in the heavenly places. Dangerous faith is a living faith. Dangerous faith is a faith on display. Dangerous faith brings vulnerability. Because spiritual conflict oftentimes is expressed in the physical world. The reason Paul had to say to the church in Ephesus that you don't wrestle with flesh and blood is when he was in Ephesus, there were all sorts of encounters with flesh and blood. There was a demonized man that overcame seven sons of the Jewish high priest and left them naked and bloody as they ran through the streets. There was a public disturbance that spilled into a public theater, a riot, because the idol makers and the silversmiths felt so threatened. It was a demonic response. So Paul had to write to the church at Ephesus and say, we don't wrestle with flesh and blood, because it sure looked a lot like that. But our wrestling match is literally with persons without bodies, spiritual forces of wickedness in the heavenly places. And there's some vulnerability that comes with that. Dangerous faith is the opposite of a harmless, safe, non-threatening faith. Dangerous faith threatens the ascendancy of self and selfish ambition. Dangerous faith challenges anything which sets itself above the lordship of Jesus. Dangerous faith calls for personal transformation from the authority of this present age to the authority of the kingdom of Almighty God. And that's not a one-time event. That's not a singular event at a profession of faith or a recitation of the sinner's prayer. That's a lifelong commitment for transformation. Spiritual health and well-being is very similar to physical health and well-being. At 16, I was healthy. In fact, if I had my choice, rather than ever have another physical, I'd just like to send my lab reports from when I was 16. No more stress tests. Here's the report. But I'm not 16 anymore. And now that I'm into my 30s, the doctors want to pay more attention. Don't be snarky. And I think we want to do that spiritually. We want to tell our stories in terms of our conversion, of what our life was like decades ago. or we'll tell, and I'm okay with it. I like to reflect and I like to reminisce. But the real essence of our spiritual well-being is who we are today. What is it? How are we living for the kingdom of God today? What is the impact of our lives today? Again, we've had an unhealthy mindset to focus on an entry point into the kingdom. And as necessary as that is, I don't want to diminish that at all. I don't want that picture of you at that entry point to define your spiritual vitality today. That's as misguided as my 16-year-old self in a physical. Dangerous faith. If God is to bless America again, it will be because the 21st century has a courage and a boldness and a vitality that will bring the blessings of God. I'll spare you the details, but I can assure you that the points in the Declaration of Independence that stated the grievances that the colonists had with England had first been discussed from the pulpits primarily of New England. You can line them up message for message with the points that were enumerated in the Declaration of Independence. And if we're to live with an extension of freedom and liberty in this nation, and our children and our grandchildren are to know that, it will be because the Church of Jesus Christ has the courage to bring the truth of God to bear upon the culture that's unfolding around us. Amen. I don't believe it's just something from antiquity. I don't believe it's just something about renewals or revivals or groups of people being baptized. I think it's about a change of behavior that changes social interactions. I believe it's a reorientation towards the Lord. And I think it starts in the hearts of the people of God. We have more. We have more abundance, more freedom, more liberty, and we're not more happy. We have a spiritual problem. And I believe the church has been co-opted. And if we'll come back to ourselves, perhaps God would bless America again. Wouldn't that be wonderful to be a part of that?
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14: Showers and a few strong thunderstorms still around this evening. Scattered showers overnight tonight, low in the low 70s. Tomorrow, mostly cloudy. Showers and thunderstorms. A few could be strong to severe with a high of 89. A little clearing on Monday. I'm Georgia WeatherNet meteorologist KJ Allen on Faith Talk Atlanta.
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19: Curiosity is the sign of a healthy mind. It's the built-in teacher that instantly challenges the status quo. Curiosity is essential to progress. In fact, curiosity is as much a part of human nature as the elbow is a part of the arm. And yet, what a deceitful role curiosity can play. Remove the safety belt of biblical restraint, and curiosity sends our vehicle of learning on a collision course for disaster. Our enemy knows that, and he counts on it. He knows how much we believe the old line, I need to satisfy my curiosity. Oh, he's a master at setting a trap that makes our curiosity sit up and get sucked in. Remember, he's been setting traps a lot longer than you and I have been dodging them. If he can garnish the hook with just the right bait, designed to arouse just enough of our curiosity, well, it's only a matter of time. Of course, we need not be the stupid victims of our foolish curiosity. Let's take God seriously, and let's follow his word. When it comes to sin, our curiosity doesn't need to be satisfied. I'm reading today the sober words of Paul as he wrote them in the 10th chapter of his first letter to the Corinthians. The New Living Translation renders the first 13 verses like this. I don't want you to forget, dear brothers and sisters, about our ancestors in the wilderness long ago. All of them were guided by a cloud that moved ahead of them, and all of them walked through the sea on dry ground. In the cloud and in the sea, all of them were baptized as followers of Moses. All of them ate the same spiritual food, and all of them drank the same spiritual water, for they drank from the spiritual rock that traveled with them, and that rock was Christ. Yet God was not pleased with most of them, and their bodies were scattered in the wilderness. These things happened as a warning to us, so that we would not crave evil things as they did, or worship idols as some of them did. As the scriptures say, the people celebrated with feasting and drinking, and they indulged in pagan revelry. And we must not engage in sexual immorality as some of them did, causing 23,000 of them to die in one day. Nor should we put Christ to the test, as some of them did, and then died from snake bites. And don't grumble as some of them did, and then were destroyed by the angel of death. These things happened to them as examples for us. They were written down to warn us who lived at the end of the age. If you think you're standing strong, be careful not to fall. The temptations in your life are no different from what others experience, and God is faithful. He will not allow the temptation to be more than you can stand. When you are tempted, He will show you a way out so that you can endure.
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20: In your bulletin, you will find a guideline for the message on rebellion. I would wish that you would take it out of your bulletin and put it in the back of your Bible for next Sunday, because within the past 36 hours, God has changed my plans for this message. The one that I had planned to bring will be delivered next Sunday, I hope, and the one that He has planned to be heard will be delivered today. This does not happen to me very much. When it does, I realize again that I am God's messenger boy, and there is in no sense of that word the idea that I originate what is to be said. Through a very difficult and confidential series of events that have occurred, I have become convinced that something other than what I plan to preach on should be declared. And so what I say to you is fresh off the altar, as it were, and forgive me if I halt on occasion, because I am still formulating some of these thoughts. However, it is certainly a freshly prepared message, I believe, from God. Through the night, it has been in my mind, and through the early morning hours when I was putting the final thoughts together, I became fully aware that it's what God would have said. I have a broken heart. I confess to you, I do not fake it. And one of the prices you pay for having a pastor who doesn't hide is that you get what is there. This is the day I would much prefer to listen than to speak. I do need your prayers very much to say the things that need to be said. And I would like to call this talk simply Taking God Seriously. It is delivered on behalf of anyone who is now not doing that. And that includes a lot of people. Without any further introduction, I would like you to turn to the 10th chapter of 1 Corinthians. As all of us listen to what God has to say, and as all of us prepare for an application of what he is saying, it is addressed to Christians because the first verse includes brethren, another word for Christian men and women. And it is something that God does not want us ignorant of, because the first phrase is, I would not, or I do not want you to be unaware. So this is something that is not to be hidden, but it is to be known, and it is for Christians. If you hear this and you are without Christ, please understand what we're talking about is family truth for the 90% or so who hear these words who are in God's family. Because the chapter begins with the word for, it's obviously a continuation of a thought. Another word would be because. And if you begin reading at a sentence that starts with because, you know that you need to go back to see what the thought is. I will save us an enormous amount of time by saying the thought of chapter 9, where this 10th chapter is linked, the thought is self-control. And the upshot of it, or the climax of the 9th chapter, is toward the end of it, if you'll turn back to verse 24. You'll see that the writer is drawing upon the field of athletics as he draws an analogy to the Christian arena. He says in 24, verse 24 of chapter 9, do you not know that those who run in a race all run, but only one receives the prize? When you line up at the starting point and you begin to run, there are many of you, sometime 8, sometime 12, sometime 20, nowadays sometime thousands, but only one wins the race. Then the analogy, you run in such a way that you may win, not just jog, not just move your legs, not just get across the end, but win. The implied statement is, don't give up. Now, to win a race, as to be involved in any athletic contest for the purpose of winning, you need to be in shape, and that requires self-control. Verse 25, everyone who competes in the games exercises self-control in all things, in diet, in muscle tone, in quickness, in an alert mind, in the rules. All of it requires self-restraint. All of it demands that you get hold of yourself and you prepare for whatever the competition may be. In this case, the Christian life. You don't run haphazardly. You run so as to win. That's the thought. Now, they do it, meaning those that are in the games, they do it for a perishable wreath, little ivy wreath that is placed on the crown of the head. They become famous in their country, but it's all perishable. It all will burn up in eternity. But you do it for an imperishable reward. Now, 26. Therefore, I run, says Paul, in such a way as not without aim. I box in such a way as not beating the air. I see my opponent and I go for it. It isn't an afterthought. It isn't an haphazard task, this winning. It is something that calls for self-control, for determination. I buffet my body and make it my slave, lest possibly after I have preached to others, I myself should be disqualified. Now, Paul isn't in a game on the Isthmus of Greece. He isn't running in the Olympics. He isn't fighting welterweight. He's in the Christian life, and he says, I get hold of my body, implied, my bodily drives, my greed, my lust, my ambition. I buffet, I beat myself black and blue beneath the eyes, is the word picture. I apply maximum self-control, lest after doing all this God talk, I am a washout. Now, he says, I don't want you to be unaware, in light of this need for self-control, of the illustration that lives in history, namely the people who lived under Moses' leadership at the time of the Exodus. That's chapter 10. Now watch very carefully, you who are engaged in God talk, those of us who are involved in Bible study, those of us in Christian ministry, those of us in Christian homes where prayer at the table is as common as milk or water to drink, those of you who teach the Bible, those of you who write Christian literature, those of us who are engaged in any kind of ministry, professional or as a hobby, and that's most of us. I don't want you to be unaware, brothers, about a segment of history that has been preserved for our learning. Now watch it happen. Our fathers were all under the cloud. What a blessing. All passed through the sea. What an experience. All were baptized into Moses in the cloud and in the sea. What a remarkable leader to have as your guide. All our fathers in that day were people who saw that cloud that went over them and led them miraculously with supernatural guidance. Now hear this. And they saw the jaws of bondage break and the strong-willed Pharaoh humbled. They saw supernatural deliverance as they went through the Red Sea without getting wet. They saw Moses, God's man, who, as close as anyone in the whole of Scripture, saw the face of God. Supernatural leadership. Well, they ate supernatural food, verse 4 or 3. They drank supernatural drink, manna delivered fresh every morning, water pouring from the rock in the heat of the desert. All our fathers saw all those things, good food, good drink, good leadership, miraculous deliverance, guidance, cloud by day, fire by night to warm them and to push away the beasts of the desert that would invade their camp. All our fathers were overexposed, if you please. And the rock that was following them was the Messiah. They saw the pre-incarnate Christ at work. What privileges. And they were as common to them for months as today's styles are to your eyes, they never awoke without manna aplenty. They never looked up without the cloud securely there. They never were thirsty without water supernaturally provided. It became the most common thing in the world for them to traffic in the supernatural and the spiritual. It was their thing. Why, you would think God looked on them with such favor. They were inscribed in bronze.

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3: Subliminal, and by it was a lifestyle. All of it, I am sure, acceptable to many other people. Now, these things happen, verse 6, as examples. Tupos, T-U-P-O-S. The Greek word means to strike a blow so as to leave a mark. It's used of Jesus having the print of the nails in his hand. You will someday, as a child of God, see the nail prints and be able to locate right where the nail pierced his palm. It has the tupos. I have in my hand several coins. They all bear an imprint. I have a dime that bears the tupos of Franklin Delano Roosevelt, a nickel that bears the tupos of Thomas Jefferson. There is a die that was stamped on the metal so that it bears the impression. Now, this has been stamped in the record so that the Old Testament bears the stamp, the truth of what occurred. But not just to be read. Look at verse 11. These things happened to them as an tupos, that, and they were written for our instruction, upon whom the end of the ages have come. In other words, those lingering lessons from history are applicable today. Now, don't let that get by you. Instruction is a term that means to place something in the mind. And you and I know that it is the mind that becomes the basis of all decisions the body follows. As one thinks in his mind or heart, so is he, so is the lifestyle that follows. Now, those things were stamped on the record that we might lift the lessons from there and put them in our mind today. It's as clear as I know how to say it. God was not pleased with most of them, even though they witnessed God in the highest form of visibility. You pause and say that having the privilege of good teaching and a Bible in your and my tongue and a choice of churches or classes, or support groups, or schools, guarantees nothing in a lifestyle. As a matter of fact, now hear me well, this is what I want to say carefully, it heightens the peril of it all. The grossest kind of model is the model of hypocrisy. And unless God intervenes and catches a life on the way down so that that life applies self-control to get back on target, we simply, in this oversaturated context, begin to replace life with words and God talk. And before we know it, we can discuss theology in the day and live like the devil at night. We can run circles around the young Christian in the text of Scripture and on the side be pulling off a lifestyle that is altogether the opposite of what that teaching is all about. It is happening continually in this generation.

0: and it is happening in some of your lives. Or God would never have turned my mind in this direction today. You have the cloud, the fire, the water, the deliverance, the leadership, the food, the whole thing in whatever flavor you wish. And in the oversaturation and the overexposure, strangely, the heart tends toward darkness. It begins with an attitude.
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9: Showers and a few strong thunderstorms still around this evening. Scattered showers overnight tonight, low in the low 70s. Tomorrow, mostly cloudy. Showers and thunderstorms. A few could be strong to severe with a high of 89. A little clearing on Monday. I'm Georgia WeatherNet meteorologist KJ Allen on Faith Talk Atlanta.
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10: Thanks, David, and welcome again to Pathway to Victory. In one word, could you describe the emotional state of our country today? Would it be fear, confusion, worry? Well, I think I'd choose this one. Anger. And anger is a beast. Nobody wins when emotions run out of control. Today, we'll open our Bibles to the book of Proverbs, where we find wisdom from Solomon on how to keep our cool, not only in life-threatening moments of fury, but in the daily aggravations of life. And before we begin with the message, let me remind you that time is running out to request your copy of the book I've written for this series. My book is called The Solomon Secrets, 10 Keys to Extraordinary Success. 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It's called In God We Trust, a set of 2 discs that feature the First Baptist Dallas Choir and Orchestra, with 12 patriotic songs of freedom and praise, plus a DVD that contains my teaching on America's Christian heritage. 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David and I will repeat this information again later. Right now, let's get started with our study in Proverbs. I've titled my message, Keep Your Cool When Things Get Hot.
3: Is it just me? Or do you find that people seem to be getting angrier every day? I mean, open up a newspaper and you're likely to read a story about an employee who's been terminated, who returns back to his workplace and opens fire on his fellow employees. Or a story about a driver who gets cut off by another motorist and catches up with him and pulls him out of the car and beats him senseless. Or a story about a mother tired of the incessant crying of her infant daughter who drowns her. Not long ago, I read in the newspaper a story, true story, about a guy who was ordered by a judge to attend an anger management workshop for assaulting his girlfriend. He arrived at the workshop drunk, and that so infuriated the leader of the anger management workshop that the leader began to punch him and beat him senseless. He ended up dying as a result of it. Let's be honest. Anger is difficult to control, even for the so-called management experts. And yet the Bible says that controlling our anger is just as important to success in life as containing our lust or controlling our speech. In fact, we see that over and over again in the book of Proverbs, the premium that Solomon places on controlling our anger. Listen to Proverbs 14:29. He who is slow to anger has great understanding, but he who is quick-tempered exalts folly. Or Proverbs 15:1, a gentle answer turns away wrath, but a harsh word stirs up anger. Proverbs 16:32, he who is slow to anger is better than the mighty, and he who rules his spirit is better than one who captures a city. Did you catch that last sentence? A wise person, Solomon says, who really wants to be intent on success in life, learns how to turn away from his anger. Now, how do you do that? How do you control the anger that we all feel from time to time? We all feel it from time to time. Let me give you this definition of anger that may help you. And it's going to be the guide for our study today. Anger is a natural physical and emotional response to perceived injustice. Let me say it again. Anger is a natural physical and emotional response to perceived injustice. Is anger right or wrong? Well, it depends. It depends on how you express that anger. In Ephesians 4, verses 26 and 27, Paul says, be angry and yet do not sin. Do not let the sun go down on your anger and don't give the devil an opportunity. Did you know nowhere else in the Bible does it say, be greedy, but don't sin. Or be lustful, but don't sin. It doesn't say that. But here it says, you can go ahead and be angry. Why he says that is that's a natural response. You're not going to stop feeling angry. The question is, how do you express that anger? In Colossians 3, verse 8, the passage we read just a few moments ago, Paul gave us some negative ways to respond to anger. In Colossians 3, 8, look at it again. Paul says, but now you also put them all aside. Anger, wrath, malice, slander, abusive speech from your mouth. Notice he didn't say, quit feeling anger. He said, instead, know how to put it aside. Now, this word anger is a general term. But these next two phrases, look at verse 8 of Colossians 3, wrath and malice refer to two different responses to anger. Now, jot this down on your note. What's the difference between wrath and malice? Both are expressions of anger. Wrath, write this down, wrath is anger expressed. Wrath is anger expressed. That word wrath in the New Testament is the Greek word thymon. And literally, it means rage. That's what wrath is. It is an outward volcanic explosion of anger. We talk about sometimes people who go into a blind rage. Maybe you've gone into one before. Somebody pushes the wrong emotional button or the right button, whichever way you want to look at it. And all of a sudden, you let loose a string of words that pour from your mouth, and you can't stop it no matter how hard you try, or at least you feel like you can't. And many times, wrath, blind rage doesn't stop there. Many times, it results in violence and even death. And that's why Solomon said in Proverbs 14, verse 17, a quick-tempered man acts foolishly, and a man of evil devices is hated. Wrath is anger expressed, but malice, that's the other word Paul uses in Colossians 3:8, that is anger suppressed. Wrath is anger expressed, malice is anger suppressed. Sometimes when we get angry, good sense prevails, and instead of unleashing a torrent of negative words against the person, we decide it'd be in our best interest not to, especially if that other person is our employer or our mate or somebody we care about. So instead of expressing our anger, we turn it inwardly. But remember, malice, anger suppressed is just as dangerous as wrath, which is anger expressed. Whenever we turn our anger inward, what happens is that anger turns into bitterness that becomes a corrosive agent that eventually destroys the container in which it's stored. And that's why Solomon said we need to deal with anger that is suppressed. and deal with that just like anger that is expressed. In Proverbs 30, verse 33, Solomon warned, "For the churning of milk produces butter, and pressing the nose brings forth blood, so the churning of anger produces strife." Well, if we're not to express our anger in a rage, if we're not to suppress it and keep turning it over in our hearts, how do we effectively deal with anger? I want you to notice in the book of Proverbs, Solomon gives us five simple principles for dealing with the anger that we feel toward others. Principle number one, whenever you feel angry, call an emotional timeout. If you're in a conversation with somebody and you feel yourself getting more and more angry, ask for a timeout. If you're arguing with your mate, remove yourself and go to the other room. If you're arguing with your boss, just ask if you can go back to your office and reconvene the meeting again. If you're in a telephone conversation, ask if you can call the person back so you can collect your thoughts. By the way, removing yourself from a volatile situation is not a sign of weakness. It's a sign of wisdom. Listen to Proverbs 14, verse 29. "He who is slow to anger has great understanding, but he who is quick-tempered exalts folly." Or Proverbs 16, verse 32, "He who is slow to anger is better than the mighty, and he who rules his spirit than he who captures a city." Proverbs 19, verse 11, you know, we think anger is a sign of strength, not the Bible. Solomon says, "A man's discretion makes him slow to anger, and it is his glory," not his weakness, "it is his glory to overlook a transgression." Call an emotional timeout so you are slow to get angry. Number two, analyze the cause of your anger. You know, the purpose of an emotional timeout is not to avoid your angry feelings, but to analyze them so you can deal with them appropriately. And during that timeout, ask yourself two questions. Number one, what is the real cause of my anger? Why am I feeling this way? Is it because of a right I expect has been violated? Is it because I really feel angry over an injustice towards somebody else? Exactly why do I feel this way? And second question to ask yourself is, do I have complete and accurate information? Remember, a lot of the times we feel angry is because we don't have all the facts. Number three, learn to overlook minor offenses. Learn to overlook minor offenses. You know, you can't go through life every day without suffering minor emotional bruises from other people. Maybe an unreturned telephone call, or a forgotten birthday, or some other slight, like somebody being late for an appointment. But those injustices are real, they're painful, but they're also temporary. And a wise person learns to overlook those minor offenses. Proverbs 19, verse 11 says, "A man's discretion makes him slow to anger, and it is his glory to overlook a transgression." That's the way we ought to deal with minor transgressions that we all experience every day. Number four, learn to forgive major offenses. And fortunately, God has given us a surgical procedure to deal with the major hurts in our life. It's called forgiveness. But let me just remind you the three steps of forgiving those major offenses. Number one, forgiveness admits that you've been wronged. True forgiveness is not about sweeping something under the rug and playing like it never happened. If you're really going to forgive somebody, you have to admit that what they did was wrong to you. As I say often, you can only forgive people you're willing to blame. True forgiveness actually blames a person for what they've done to you. Secondly, true forgiveness acknowledges your offender's obligation to you. Offenses create obligations. And if you admit that somebody's wronged you, then it also means you need to acknowledge they owe you for what they've done to you. Thirdly, and most importantly, true forgiveness releases your offender of his obligation to you. That's what the word forgive means. It means to let go, to release. When you forgive somebody, you're giving up your right to hurt them for hurting you. That's what you're doing. You're not giving up your right to justice. But what you're saying is, you know what? This guy may deserve this or that, but I'm not the one to be the executioner. I'm going to turn this jerk over to God or to the authorities or somebody else. But I'm going to let go of my right to hurt them for hurting me. And of course, the reason we're to forgive is because of the great forgiveness that God has extended to us. Ephesians 4:32 says, be kind to one another, tenderhearted, forgiving one another, just as God in Christ has forgiven you. Remember what Jesus said in Matthew 6:14? If you forgive others, Jesus said, my heavenly Father will forgive you. But if you do not forgive others, neither will my heavenly Father forgive you. It's pretty clear, isn't it? Forgiveness isn't optional. It's essential for anyone who wants God's forgiveness. Number five, how do you deal with anger in your life? How do you keep from allowing anger to get out of control, either through wrath or malice? Number five, don't associate with angry people. Now remember this, if you associate with angry people, you're going to become angry as well. I'm going to give you the best piece of advice you're going to hear this week, okay? If you are single and thinking about getting married at some point in your life, don't date and certainly don't marry someone who is habitually angry. Don't marry or even date somebody who has a problem with his or her temper. That's what Solomon said in Proverbs 22, verses 24 and 25. Do not associate with a man given to anger or go with a hot-tempered man, lest you learn his ways and find a snare for yourself. Now, if it's somebody who acknowledges he has an anger problem and he or she is dealing with it positively, that's one thing. But a person who is continually blowing up all of the time, if you marry that person, you're going to be miserable and you're going to be the object of his or her anger at some point. Now, we've talked about how to handle the anger that we feel, but how do you deal with anger that is directed toward you? Listen to what Solomon says about how to handle angry people in your life. First of all, listen carefully to an angry person. Gary Chapman wrote a great book on anger called The Other Side of Love. And he said there are seven steps for dealing with an angry person. Step one, listen. Step two, listen. Step three, listen. When somebody comes at you and they're angry, resist the impulse to argue with them. Just listen, listen, listen. Solomon said the same thing in Proverbs 17, verse 27. He who restrains his words has knowledge, and he who has a cool spirit is a man of understanding. You know why listening is so important? Listening to your adversary accomplishes three things. Jot these down. They're not on your note. First of all, listening diffuses your adversary's anger. It gives a chance for your adversary's anger to be diffused. You know, a volcano is much less dangerous after the eruption than before the eruption. And it's the same thing with angry people in your life. Give them time to blow off the steam before you try to respond in return. Secondly, listening gives you a chance. It gives you time to collect your thoughts before you speak. You don't want to speak hastily. You want to measure your thoughts. Listening gives you time to decide what you're going to say. In fact, if you haven't thought of it yet, when he finishes, say to him, do you mind telling me one more time why you're so mad? Believe me, they will be happy to oblige that request. Listen to it again. And if you still don't have your thoughts, ask him, well, one more time, do you mind telling me so I can be sure I've got all the information correctly? It's a wise way to gather your thoughts. Thirdly, listening gives you an opportunity to collect important information. As you listen to the person, you may discover that they're acting from incomplete or inaccurate information. Number two, how do you handle angry people? Try to identify with the other person's anger. You might say something like, I understand how disappointed you are. Or you might say, you know, if I were you and thought that's the way it happened, I'd be just as angry as you are as well. Proverbs 10, verse 12 says, hatred stirs up strife, but love covers all transgressions. One practical way we demonstrate love toward an adversary is by understanding rather than invalidating our adversary's feelings. Number three, answer softly and slowly. Answer softly and slowly. Whenever Somebody is spewing incendiary words towards us. Just imagine, in one hand you have a bucket of water, in the other hand you have a bucket of gasoline. And you get to decide which bucket you're going to throw on those angry sparks. You can throw a bucket of gasoline and inflame and cause a complete explosion. Or you can douse that spark with water. You know how you douse angry words of another person? By making sure that when it comes your time to speak, just think to yourself, speak more slowly than your adversary and speak more softly than your adversary. Just speaking slowly and softly has a way of dousing the anger. Solomon said that in Proverbs 15:1. A gentle answer turns away wrath, but harsh words stir up anger. Number four, in dealing with an angry person, ask forgiveness if necessary. Nothing will take the wind out of an angry person's sails any quicker than your responding, "I'm sorry for what I did. Would you forgive me?" I mean, what's he going to say after that? He may accept your forgiveness and you've restored a relationship. He may say, "No, I'm not going to forgive you, or I'll have to think about it." That's okay too, because at least you know you've done the right thing. You know, over and over again in the New Testament, the Bible talks about having a clear conscience, that it's essential to living the Christian life. Do you know what a clear conscience is? It's the knowledge that there is no one who can accuse me of a wrong I've not attempted to make right. We all need a clear conscience. It's that assurance that there is no one out there, not that can accuse me of anything, we're all sinful, but knowing that there's no one out there who cannot accuse me of a wrong that I've not attempted to make right. When you ask for people's forgiveness, you know you've done your part. Proverbs 28 verse 13 says, "For he who conceals his transgressions will not prosper, but he who confesses and forsakes them will find compassion." One of my favorite episodes of the old Amos and Andy TV series. Remember that? I know I'm revealing my age when I talk about Amos and Andy. There's an episode in which Andy was walking around with a little bottle tied around his neck. And his friend Amos said, "What is that bottle around your neck?" And Andy says, "Oh, it's a bottle of nitroglycerin." And Amos says, "Why would you be carrying a bottle of nitroglycerin around your neck?" And Andy says, "Well, I've got this friend, and every time he talks to me, he pokes me in the chest, and it bothers me. So I decided to put this nitroglycerin around my neck. The next time he pokes me, he's going to get his finger blown off." Well, that's not all that's going to get blown off, is it? Listen to me. Whenever we have anger that is undealt with in our heart, it's like walking around with a bottle of nitroglycerin around our neck. And whenever we deal angrily with somebody who is angry, it's just like punching old Andy right in the chest there and exploding that bottle of nitroglycerin. You see, Solomon has another way, other advice for handling anger. You know what Solomon says about anger? He says, get as far away from it as possible. And whatever you do, don't wear it around your neck or in your heart. Don't associate with it. And most of all, when confronted with it, make sure you handle with care. Solomon said it this way in Ecclesiastes 7, verse 9. Do not be eager in your heart to be angry, for anger resides in the bosom of fools. Keep your cool when things get hot.
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2: 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I'm David J. Mullins. 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
7: There's nobody else in the Bible where the Bible says that you must bow and confess His name. 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
11: Hi, this is Mark Finley with Hope Lives 365. Romans chapter 5 is one of the high points in the book of Romans. In verse 1 it says, "Therefore, having been justified by faith, we have peace with God through our Lord Jesus Christ." 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Guilt brings fear. 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But we come to Jesus, and He pardons our sins. We stand before Him just as if we had never sinned. Through Jesus Christ our Lord, we have peace. But then verse 2 says, "Through whom also we have access by faith into the grace in which we stand and rejoice in the hope of the glory of God." Christ enables us to rejoice because in Him we are saved.
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9: Showers and a few strong thunderstorms still around this evening. Scattered showers overnight tonight, low in the low 70s. Tomorrow, mostly cloudy. Showers and thunderstorms. A few could be strong to severe with a high of 89. A little clearing on Monday. I'm Georgia WeatherNet meteorologist KJ Allen on Faith Talk Atlanta.
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7: 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It won't work. You've got to know how to use your sword. 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This weaponry for that other thing. It's so important.
12: 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I'm David Jay, thanking you for joining us today as we listen, learn, and are challenged by God's Word, the Bible. The men and women who founded this nation weren't just bold, they were anchored. Anchored in the conviction that our rights come from God, not from government. And that foundation is worth knowing. In The American Story, The Beginnings, Tim and David Barton take you back to the documents, the decisions, and the faith that shaped this country from its very first days. This isn't revisionist history. 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Now, Peter was, of course, a disciple of Jesus Christ, who later on became the leader of the first church. And throughout his ministry, Peter lovingly cared for others and faithfully pursued his passion to spread the gospel to those all around him. Peter understood the power of God's love, and he set an example for all true believers to live by. Now, as we continue in this final section of chapter 5, we're going to see how the early church had become well aware of satanic and demonic activity. Satan's goal is to blind us to reality. So he dresses up to look like us and sound like us and even hangs around us just to see where he can trip us up. It's why we must never underestimate his power. It takes the spiritual disciplines of being sober and diligent to keep him from getting a foothold in our lives. So today on day 3 of this message, Pastor Jack goes on to say that God has given us everything we need to do battle against the attacks of Satan. The Holy Scripture is our sword. God's Word is our weapon of warfare. Even if we fail time and time again, there's no condemnation, only the Lord's forgiveness when we ask for it. And now from his message called The Second Biggest Problem in Your Life, Part 2, here's pastor and Bible teacher Jack Hibbs.
7: So how important is your faith, Christian? If you don't have faith, you're a sitting duck. And you know how every week, you probably don't even hear it anymore, I say, read your Bible, let's read our Bible. Gotta say in the Bible, the Bible, the Bible. Romans 10:17 says, faith comes by hearing, hearing the word of God. You want bigger faith? Read the word. And or have the word read to you. What happens? Faith grows supernaturally. You have a commute tomorrow? You're going to drive to LA tomorrow? You're going to San Diego tomorrow? What are you doing tomorrow? Put on the Bible. Turn everything off, put on the Bible, listen to it. Guess what happens? Your faith is growing and you don't even know it. It's supernatural. Your faith will grow. Immerse yourself in the Word. But let's keep reading. The best part's coming up. Shield of faith with which you will be able to quench some of the fiery darts. All of them. And again, that implies the Satan and his workers. Think of it this way. Pulls out that arrow, dips the tip of the arrow in anger, impatience, power, dips it in lust, dips it in allurements, dips it in the smell of his cologne or the smell of her perfume. If it hits you, then the temptation has taken root. But if you have the shield of faith up, if you're ready, it's going to go, poof. And he says, so graphically, Julia will quench all the fiery darts of the wicked one, verse 17, and in the helmet of salvation, thank God, salvation protects our head. And here it is, the sword of the Spirit, which is the Word of God. I love that. Sword of the Spirit. Sword of the Spirit is the word Makaira. The Makaira is the 18-inch killing sword. You remember Russell Crowe in The Gladiator? Remember the big Roman gladiator broadsword? Remember that big sword? I have one of those swords. They're huge. You got to pick it up like this. It's for big open combat. You get that baby going, I mean, it's huge and it's heavy and you're, boom, right? Boom. And just the momentum of the whole thing is wicked. Just the weight of itself is going to carry it right through halfway into somebody's torso or right, lop a head right off. It's amazing. Just, that's the Roman broadsword, it's called. But listen, if your enemy's getting really close, here's what you do. You just let that baby go and you go like this. And you pull, it's that sword you've seen on the hip. Wham! And it has a stop, what's it called? A hilt right there. And the Makaira is something that you fight with and you fight with and you fight. You don't have to look at it. You just go and you go and all you just get very active with it and you turn it around and you go on the back and you keep slicing and dicing. And you don't have to, and you, the goal is to get the hilt all the way to bottom out. Why? Because it's 18 inches long. 18 inches in, that person is not going to walk away. You've got all the vitals. Isn't it interesting that the Bible could have used different words to describe the sword of the Spirit? And it didn't. The Holy Spirit didn't. The Holy Spirit, when authoring the Bible, used the word Makaira, which is the killing agent of a Roman soldier. So when you take up the Word of God, this is deadly serious, my friends. The Word of God is able to hit the vital attributes of a demonic attack. And you need to remember that in your life as a believer. God has given you and I everything we need to win. Everything. Jesus used it on that day. In Matthew's Gospel, chapter 4, remember, Jesus is in the wilderness. He's been taken there by the Holy Spirit to be prepared by his initial testing. This is for us to learn. So Jesus is in the wilderness of Judea, 40 days, 40 nights fasting, no food, no water. Sustained by God himself, the Son of God, in flesh, in the wilderness. The Bible says when Jesus was hungry, of course, he had been hungry, but this is the word now for starving to death. He's starving. His body is starving to death now. Satan knew exactly. Please listen. Satan knew exactly when to come. He didn't come on the 38th day. Satan didn't come on the 39th day. He came on the 40th day, on the 40th day when the Bible says Jesus now was starving to death. This is the last time Jesus was going to be hungry before he dies if something doesn't happen. Satan knows this. Don't you think Satan knows the little intricate details of your house, of your home, of the way you function? If worldly burglars and all and robbers and stalkers can follow you and get down the routine of your life, Satan's been stalking Jesus. And in Matthew chapter 4, it's pretty terrifying in my opinion, because he's so slick on this. Matthew 4, verse 3, there Satan says to Jesus, "If you are the Son of God, command these stones to become bread." But you see in your Bible the word "if." Some of your margins of your Bible has the word "since." That's the better translation. Satan's not saying, "I'm not exactly sure who you are, but why don't you try turning these stones to bread?" That's not what it means. Not "if." The word is "since." Hey, Jesus, come on. Look, there's nobody out here in the wilderness but us. No one's looking. Yeah, I know. You're supposed to like be taking the human body and you're going to show those things you made that they can survive on your word. Okay, whoop-de-doo. No one's here but us. Why don't you turn the rocks to bread and eat? Do you think that was a temptation, people? 100%. Since you're the Son of God. He's not questioning Jesus. He's saying, because you are the Son of God, you can do it. So go ahead and do it. I won't say anything. And Jesus says, "It is written." He quotes the Old Testament. "Man shall not live by bread alone, but by every word that proceeds from the mouth of God." Jesus countered in his weakest physical hour with the greatest spiritual truth, the Makaira, the appropriate verse drawn from the Old Testament to the appropriate challenge. My dear friend, if your world is under attack by the enemy, don't quote Genesis 1:1. It won't work. You've got to know how to use your sword. That's why you read it, because you pull out these bullets, so to speak, for that battle. This weaponry for that other thing. It's so important. And then we have to end, because we're going to end. Here we go. It's verse 9. Verse 9, we see that Satan's ability to isolate you and I from God, this is what his plan is. He has the ability to get you isolated from God. How does he do that? It says, knowing. If you do not fail to know what I'm about to say, you're in trouble. Peter says, knowing what? That the same sufferings are experienced by your brothers, that is, brothers and sisters in the world. Christian, listen up. Satan's plan is to isolate you, to bring you over to the thinking of you're the only one that's going through this. Knowing that the same sufferings happen to our brothers and sisters in the world. Satan goes to work on the believer this way. You're the only one like this. No one else is going through this. Look at everybody in church. Singing, smiling, lifting their hands. You're such a hypocrite. Why do you even go? In fact, you know what? They need more seats. Just stay home next time. In fact, that can be your ministry. To stay home from church. Because you're such a loser, and you've got to know no one else thinks and feels like you do. And you start listening to this. And you look, you know, like the barbecue, right? It's a famous old analogy. I'm not making it up, but the burning coals of a barbecue. Just take the tongs and take one of the white ones that are white hot. Take it and set it off to the side and come back 5 hours later. You can pick that thing up, it's as cold as ice. And those coals are still blazing hot. Why? They stuck together. They stuck together.
13: 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And now, let's get back to today's message. Once again, here's Pastor Jack.
7: And those coals are still blazing hot. Why? They stuck together. They stuck together. This one got isolated. Started to cool off. No fellowship, no interaction, not drawing anything from anyone else, and it grows cold. A lot of believers have been neutralized because Satan has successfully convinced you isolated you, put you over there, and you've cooled off with God and with everybody. For some, I pray not here, but for some, you may have even gotten to the point to where, oh, yeah, I'm fine. I'm not going to experience church. There's all those hypocrites. Everybody's trying to get their car out of the parking lot at the same time. That guy took my seat. You start to get a little bit of a thing. Satan takes your isolation and he begins to calcify it. It's like sanding in the cement that is now setting. And then finally, knowing that the same sufferings are experienced by your brethren in the world, he's going to whisper to you, friend, that you can't come back to God. God won't have you back. You might feel like that today. God won't have you back. You have no idea what I've done, Pastor. There's just no way this could be happening. God would never accept me back. It's called condemnation. He traffics in it. Today's a very good day. Before next week, we wrap up this book. This is a very good day to make sure that all people in this service make a decision, yes or no, for Jesus. No one will leave today in the gray. No one, not a one, not one person. No one will leave today without having to vote. I'm serious. It has nothing to do with anything that I could conjure up. It has everything to do with your opinion on who Christ is today. Let's bow our heads. First things first, let's bow our heads. Father, we come. And I pray, Lord, that today would be very much like perhaps a debriefing room, maybe, Lord, that in the spirit realm, that if you were to look across the sanctuary, there are privates, lieutenants, corporals, there's colonels, there's captains here. Lord, there's some brigadiers, there's some generals. As you look across this place, I pray right here, right now, Lord, that no one would escape that world within them, their conscience that you're speaking to right now. And you can hear in the minds of every man, woman, boy, or girl here right now. And my dear friends, this is a solemn moment. In your head, you're going to decide right now. You're going to say something in your head. And God will hear you. And the question that I'm asking you right now is, are you a lover of God? Do you want nothing more in your life than to have Jesus rule and reign in your life? Do you want to hand everything over to him? Your answer today regarding that was yes or no. I just wanted you to know that. Now, next. There are Christians quite possibly here. You have heard the voice of the lion roaring and you became complacent and he took you out. And there's parts of you still intact. Parts of you are missing, spiritually speaking. Today's the day to be revived. As we sing this song, I'm going to ask the Christian today to make this day a day of dedication. Christian, if you've been isolated and you want to come back, if the enemy has convinced you that God doesn't want you, but you want him, you come on back. And I'm going to ask you to stand and come forward to the front of this platform and we'll pray a prayer of rededicating our lives to him. But today, with this being my motive, I want to see the enemy suffer greatly today. If the enemy's driving around this parking lot in some car with his gang, I pray that we'd put at least a giant dent in his door. I pray that we'd pull his mask off of deception. I pray that today people who have been ripped off would recover now. So church, if that's you, if you want to rededicate your life, you get up and you come and you stand here as an act of rededication. I'm going to ask the sanctuary to be quiet unless you're singing as people are thinking, but do come to him and let's present ourselves to him. Listen, if this is your heart and you can only stand where you're at, as you're

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3: Please forgive me. It's been so long. So that means, friend, tonight, today, repent of your sins. Repent means really ek homologeo. You are saying to God now the same thing he says about sin. You tell him, Lord, I have walked out on you. I have done these things. And I just believed in the line. I believed I couldn't come back. I didn't think you'd have me. So forgive me of those sins, Lord. Forgive me. And you know what they are, friend? Tell him. You tell him, but you're rededicating your life today. One last final call. The hour is late. The time is up. But maybe right where you're at, I want to revisit very quickly those who I almost in some way sarcastically with a point, with a purpose, mocked at the beginning. I mentioned to some of you that if you're not a Christian, don't worry about it. The message was going out to believers that you're already duped and you're already on a rail heading to hell. That is true. But the message is for you. The message is that Jesus Christ died on the cross for the sins of the world. So the question to you is, did Jesus live in Judea? Did Jesus live in Israel? And was Jesus crucified? Next question is, did Jesus die? You need to know that. You need to find that out. Next question is, was Jesus buried? Next question, did Jesus rise from the dead? Is there an empty tomb in Jerusalem? With Jesus rising from the dead, did he shake up the world or what? Can you answer that question? Him coming into the world, did you know thousands of years had preceded Jesus? But when he came into the world, all the calendars of the world changed at his coming. Did you know that? Jesus said, the person who has sinned much and is forgiven is the person who loves much. Are you ready to be forgiven, somebody out there? If you want to accept Christ Jesus for the first time in your life, why don't you stand? Don't come forward. There's not much room. Just stand where you're at. Nobody needs to look around. If you want to accept Christ as your Lord, just stand to your feet. Don't be embarrassed. Jesus hung on the cross for you. No one's going to bite you. Just stand to your feet if you want to accept him today. Let's pray this prayer. And those up front, let this fall from your lips. I come to you now, Lord Jesus Christ, confessing today my sins. And I recommit my life to you. I give you the controls of my life, Lord. I'm asking you, Holy Spirit, to do now what I failed so often to ask of you before. Come upon me in power. Fill me fresh with your Holy Spirit. Renew my life and my heart. I can't fight sin. I can't live this life. I'm surrendering. I'm asking you to do it by your power. And as I leave this place today, Lord Jesus, help me to put my hands to the plow, to go straight ahead and to not look back. I ask, Lord, in Jesus' name, and all God's people said, amen.
4: 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Thanks for being with us today, and our victory against Satan is in our pardoned sin. We are weak, God is strong, and when we're humble before him, he lifts us up. The Second Biggest Problem in Your Life, Part 2. It's part of Pastor Jack's series called Anchored, a study in 1 Peter, a series that takes us through the life and times of the Apostle Peter.

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12: Showers and a few strong thunderstorms still around this evening. Scattered showers overnight tonight, low in the low 70s. Tomorrow, mostly cloudy, showers and thunderstorms. A few could be strong to severe with a high of 89. A little clearing on Monday. I'm Georgia WeatherNet meteorologist KJ Allen on Faith Talk Atlanta.
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8: Please notice what the Word of God will do. It'll restore your soul. It'll make you wise. It'll rejoice your heart. It'll enlighten your eyes. It'll endure forever. That means it'll be relevant in every age, and it'll produce comprehensive righteousness, the end of verse 9. That's the sufficiency of the Word of God. That's what it'll do in your life.
2: Welcome to Grace to You Weekend, the Bible teaching ministry of John MacArthur. I'm your host, Phil Johnson. Is the Bible still relevant? Parts of it were written 2,000 years ago, and those are some of the newest portions. Most of the Bible is older than that. So does that mean it has nothing to say about the issues you face in 2026? Consider that today as we continue John's study titled The Transforming Power of Scripture. But before the lesson, something we like to mention from time to time, there are some obvious similarities between the work of Grace to You and the ministry of a local church. Both prioritize the Word of God. Both spread the life-changing truth of the gospel and strengthen believers spiritually. But there are also important differences that need to be acknowledged. Here's what John said about that in studio some time ago.
13: I have to say, there are obvious similarities between the work of Grace to You and the ministry of some local churches because they both prioritize the Word of God. It's sad to say that there are many churches that don't. There are many formal, sort of sacramental churches where all is kind of mystery and form and symbolism and ceremony. And then there are lots of churches that, you know, would purport to be evangelical churches where the Word of God is not seriously dealt with, not seriously proclaimed, seriously preached, and seriously applied. But having said that, of course, what we do at Grace to You in proclaiming the Word of God is what all faithful churches do. And we're not here to be a church. In fact, we're here to support faithful local churches. We're here to strengthen their people by being a supplement. We're no different than, you know, a bookstore where you can go and buy books, or a tape library, or a ministry such as ours where you download sermons. We're here to help the local church by strengthening its leadership and its people. When you help Grace to You, you help the church.
2: Yes, friend, and we are grateful for your partnership in that work. And if you'd like to help us take God's word to his people around the world, visit gty.org and see the various ways you can support Grace to You. I'll give you more information on how to do that after the lesson. But now, stay tuned as John MacArthur continues his look at the transforming power of Scripture.
8: Now, here in this text before us, we have one of the great defenses of scriptural authority. The statement in verse 16, all Scripture is God-breathed, is a tremendously profound statement. It is not the Word of man, it is the Word of God. It was breathed out by God. But then we're looking at this second statement. All Scripture is useful, profitable, to produce these five things. According to verse 15, it can make you wise unto salvation. And according to verse 16, it is profitable or useful for doctrine, reproof, correction, and training. And is the only thing needed and the only thing able to make the man of God perfect, equipped for every good work. Now, we've entitled these five things the work of the Word. What does the Word do? First of all, remember in verse 15, it is able to make you wise unto salvation. The Word has the power to save. Secondly, and coming into verse 16, he says it is useful for doctrine or for teaching. And I pointed out to you that here he has in mind not the process of teaching, but the content. It is profitable to give you the necessary body of divine truth to live a godly life. The third work of the word in verse 16 is mentioned, reproof. Reproof. The word literally means to rebuke, to confront someone with a view toward convicting them of misbehavior. The first rebuking work of the word is toward the sin in the life of a person, of a believer. It'll work on you that way. Not only does the word reprove sin, but it reproves error. It reproves error. So the word of God then has the positive content ministry of imparting to us truth, the negative content ministry in the sense that it exposes sin and exposes error. Now let's go from content to conduct in the last two. Paul says to Timothy, it is also profitable not only for salvation, not only for teaching, doctrine, not only for reproof, but for correction, verse 16, correction. Now we're going to move from content to conduct. The scripture not only exposes sin as to its reality, not only exposes error, but it has the ability to correct both. It has a corrective capability. The word here, epanorthosis, means literally, it's only used here, nowhere else in the scripture, so it's hard to compare its use. So taking it at its face value, exactly what the word means, it literally means to straighten up upon, to lift you up and straighten you up. What happens? The word of God comes along, it cuts you to ribbons, it slays you, it exposes false belief, false teaching, and then the word of God also picks you up and straightens you up and sets you back on your feet. It has the ability to straighten up your conduct, to thoroughly restore to an upright position is what the word means. It doesn't just split you up and let you lie there. It puts you back together again. It imparts truth, exposes error. That basically has to do with content. But it also has the power to change your behavior, to correct the sin, to correct the wrong belief. And then it says in the end, to train you in righteousness. Both those last two have to do with conduct. Conduct. That's a wonderful work of the word, beloved. You know that's true. You go to the word of God, what happens? You go to the word of God and you read it and you feel conviction. I know I do. I rarely ever read the scripture without feeling conviction in my heart. It always seems to pierce somehow into my heart. But then as I read, it also gives me instruction to build me back up again. If I read in the Word of God about pride and I feel convicted about pride, I also read in the Scripture the way that I can humble myself before God and how the Spirit of God will work with my will to bring humility into my life. And as I continue to study the Word of God, where I was torn apart, I start to be built back together again. David said, thy word have I hid in my heart that I might not what? Sin. It's the word that begins to build and strengthen and strengthen. In fact, I can honestly say to you that through the years of spiritual growth, some of the areas of greatest weakness in my early life where the word of God pierced most deeply and reproved me most greatly are the strongest areas now, because those areas of grave weakness which the word of God revealed to me have been the areas where I've spent the most effort trying to build strength in the power of the Spirit of God. And I believe with all my heart that there's every reason for a Christian to hope that areas of great weakness become areas of great strength. We apply ourselves to those areas. The Word of God is the tool of building. That's why we are to let the Word of Christ dwell in us richly, Colossians 3:16, because it begins to build us up. Paul writing says we are to take in the Word of God, Acts 20:32, which is able to build you up. It puts the pieces back together. You don't just come and have the Word of God fracture you and run away. You stay and the Word will rebuild you. It has that capability. In John 15, our Lord was teaching on the vine and the branches, and he made a point that I think connects to this thought. He said, I am the true vine, and my Father is the vine dresser. Every branch in me that doesn't bear fruit, he takes away, and every branch that bears fruit, he prunes it, that it may bear more fruit. Verse 3, you are already clean, that is pruned, because of the word which I have spoken to you. You're a branch. In your life come a lot of these little sucker branches that sap your energy. They don't produce anything at all. They just drain the energy from the fruitful part. And the Lord comes along with a knife like any good vine dresser and whacks off those sucker branches out of your life. That's the pruning of the word. The word lays you bare, and then the word has a way of straightening you back up again. It'll show you your sin, and it'll show you the path of obedience. It'll show you what's wrong, and it'll teach you how to do what's right. That's the tremendous truth of God's promise. That's the restoring ministry of God's word. And don't we rejoice in that? He that is taken into fault, you that are spiritual, do what? Restore him in love. The word has the ability to do that. The word, as I imbibe it privately, or the word as it comes to me from a brother who comes alongside to help in that restoration process. And we all experience the rebuilding of the word of God. Everything we need is here. The doctrine, the foundation, all the principles of life, the reproof, the rebuking that comes to us against our sin and against false teaching. And then the scripture has the ability to correct and to put us back together and build us thoroughly, restoring us to an upright position, which is what that word means. What a tremendous, tremendous promise that is. We don't need to despair. We don't need to say, well, I'm gone, I'm done, that's the end of me. The word of God can rebuild and restore, and God is committed to that ministry by his Spirit. As your sin is exposed and confessed and you're rebuilt, you get stronger and stronger in the process. And that's all the work of the word. That's the work of the word. So from a content standpoint, the word provides teaching and reproof of that which is false. From a conduct standpoint, it provides correction. It starts to rebuild you after you've been reproven. And then finally, the word works in training in righteousness. Training in righteousness. What a marvelous thought. Training in righteousness. This is the positive side of correction. It corrects you. That's dealing with your sin. It trains you. That's beginning to input righteousness. So in those four, there's a little bit of a flip-flop. The word deposits the truth that trains you in righteousness, the first and fourth. The word reproves you, the second, and then begins to rebuild you in the correcting process. That's the third term. So in those four terms, you have the work of the word, its content and its work on your conduct. Now, what does training in righteousness mean? Well, it's a vital concept and a simple one to understand. Training is the word paideion, from which the Greek word paideia, which is child, to which that word is also connected. It means to train a child. That's exactly what it means. It's having to do with educating children. The word is able to bring you up. That's what it means, to nurture you, to raise you, to grow you, to bring you up to maturity. This is the positive side. It's not only correcting you, but it's bringing you up. It's building you up. Dealing with your faults is half of it. Instructing you in what is right is the other half. So the word takes its reproving power and uses that to correct you, and the word takes its doctrinal content and uses that to train you. And the process is complete. Now the word paideion is used a number of times in the New Testament and always has to do with the idea of training up somebody, building up someone, growing a child. It does imply sometimes chastening. In fact, most of its uses are in Hebrews chapter 12, verses 5 to 11. Let's look at those for a moment and include the idea of some chastening. Hebrews chapter 12 and verse 5. Have you forgotten the exhortation which is addressed to you as sons? My son, do not regard lightly the discipline, the training process of the Lord, nor faint when you are reproved by him. So reproof is a part of that training. For those whom the Lord loves, he disciplines, he trains, and he scourges. There again, scourging is a part of the training. So correction is implied in the training, but the term training emphasizes the positive side. Verse 7, it is for training that you endure. God deals with you as with sons. For what son is there whom his father doesn't train? And if you're without training, of which all have become partakers, then you're legitimate children and not sons. Furthermore, we had earthly fathers to train us. We respected them. Shall we not much rather be subject to the Father of spirits and live? For they, that is our earthly fathers, trained us for a short time as seemed best to them. He trains us for our good, that we may share his holiness. That's it. Training unto holiness. training in righteousness, same idea. And all training, verse 11, for the moment seems not to be joyful but sorrowful, yet to those who are being trained or have been trained by it, it yields the peaceable fruit, there it is, of righteousness. So the writer of Hebrews is saying God puts every one of his children through a training process. Paul here says the training process is basically the work of the Word. It is the Word that does the training. It is the Word that builds you up. The Word that trains you properly. Notice 1 Peter, a very familiar passage. Really, it puts it in very clear terms. He says in verses 23 to 25 of 1 Peter 1 that we have been begotten again through the living and abiding Word of God. We're saved through the Word. There's no question about that. Then in verse 2, he says, verse 2 of chapter 2, like newborn babes, long for the pure milk of the Word, that by it you may grow. So our growth, our training, our maturing is based on the Word. Like a baby grows because it eats, you grow because you eat. Like a baby needs milk, you need the Word. Now, this verse is very simple. What it's saying is, in the way that babies long for milk, you should long for the Word. And you know, that is the strongest. In fact, that's the single desire a baby has. They want milk. They scream for milk. That's basically it. They live for that. As I've said before, babies have two things in mind. They want milk, and they want you to deal with the consequences of the milk, and that's about it. They live to drink the milk, and that's exactly what he's saying. In the same way that a baby is so singularly focused on the need for milk, should you be singularly focused on the need for the Word so that you, like that baby, may what? May grow. It's the source of growth. And I'll tell you something, that's not mystical. I can say it's as simple as this, folks. The time you spend every day, that time you spend every single day of your life reading God's Word is making you a stronger believer. You may not perceive it. You may not even recognize it, but it's food and it's nourishment and it's finding a place in your mind and it's nourishing your spirit. Go with me for just a moment to Psalm 19. Please notice what the Word of God will do. He calls it by six different titles, Psalm 19, starting in verse 7 and then going to verse 8 and 9. He calls it the law of the Lord, the testimony of the Lord, the precepts of the Lord, the commandment of the Lord, the fear of the Lord, referring to worship, the judgments of the Lord. Six titles for Scripture. You can look at Scripture as God's law, as His testimony of Himself, as precepts for living, as commandments to be obeyed, as instruction on worship, or as verdicts from the divine bench, but it's all His Word. And what is its character? It is perfect, it is sure, it is right, it is pure, it is clean, it is true. And what will it do for you? It'll restore your soul. It'll make you wise. It'll rejoice your heart. It'll enlighten your eyes. It'll endure forever. That means it'll be relevant in every age, and it'll produce comprehensive righteousness, the end of verse 9. That's the sufficiency of the Word of God. That's what it'll do in your life as you feed on it. And the Word then trains us in righteousness, in holiness. What does that mean? Right things, right behavior, right conduct, right thinking, right action, right words. It's the food that makes us grow. In James 1:21, you remember this familiar verse, therefore putting aside all filthiness and all that remains of wickedness, sounds a lot like 1 Peter 2:1, in humility receive the Word. Receive the Word. Basic. Basic. Well, let's go back to 2 Timothy and just kind of wrap our thoughts up. The power and the effect of the Word is tremendous. The Word is able to make you wise unto salvation. The Word is able to give you doctrine, that is to give you all the principles necessary for living a godly life and serving God to the maximum. The Word is able to reprove, that is to cut deeply into your life and reveal your sin, and also to reveal false teaching to protect you from it. The Word then is able to pick up the pieces that it has torn apart, in a sense, and rebuild your life and also train you to Christ-likeness and holiness and righteousness. That's the power of the Word. And how successful is it? Look at verse 17. So successful that the man of God in whom the Word works may be perfect, complete, adequate, equipped for every, not most, but every good work. So, beloved, when I say the Scripture is comprehensively sufficient, that's exactly what I mean. It's exactly what I mean. What else can you be but perfect, and what else can you do but every good work? There's nothing left out. When someone comes along and tells you that the Bible is not adequate, the Bible is insufficient, the Bible doesn't tell us all we need to know, we need some further revelations, some further writings of some spiritual gurus, or we need the insights of the world, or sociology, or psychology, or philosophy, in order to complete our Christian pilgrimage, don't you believe it? It's all here in the book. And beloved, more than anything else, if we are to be spiritually noble, we must search the Scriptures daily, for therein lies our food, and therein lies the tool with which God refines us to the place of maximum usefulness. The truth is, we should be like Mary in Luke 10:39. It says, who sat at Jesus' feet and heard his word. If there's anything that you need to commit your heart to, it would be that no day would pass that you didn't spend time feeding your souls in the Word of the living God, that you might be all that He wants you to be. Some of you need the Word for salvation. You've not yet come to know Christ. Read that New Testament until it becomes clear to you what it means to be saved. Some of you need doctrine. You don't have the principles. You don't know how to live the Christian life to its fullest. You haven't learned the Word of God, so you know what true doctrine is. And some of you need to have the piercing sword of the Word reprove your sin, and then to begin to do its work of correcting that sin and instructing you so that you become mature in Christ, able to be all that He wants you to be. Beloved, let me just say in closing that this again rehearses in my own mind and reaffirms why we study this book, because there's really nothing else for us to do that can come anywhere close to this. Let's pray together. Thank you, Father, for clear truth. Thank you for your expression of love to us in the treasure of your book. May we say with David, oh, how I love thy law. May it be our delight, for Christ's sake. Amen.
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0: Have you ever heard the phrase, the unpardonable sin, and then wondered what it means? 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
3: On the cross, our debt was canceled and we were set free. 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On the cross, Jesus was nailed so that we may be pulled away from the jaws of sin and death. On the cross, Jesus was lashed with whips so that we may be comforted. On the cross, Jesus died so that we may live forever with Him in heaven.
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7: 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And they have these channels you can go to, 60s on 6, 50s on 5, 70s on 7, 80s on 8. And so sometimes I'll be on 60s on 6. I don't like it. I flip over to the 70s. I go to the 80s. And then it dawned on me, I've lived through all of these decades. From the 50s, the 60s, the 70s, the 80s. They even have 90s on 9. And I thought, man, you know you're getting old when 90s songs are called oldies, right? But life marches on, eternity gets closer, and we wonder what happens when we die. All right, I'm going to give you a very quick answer. When you die, if you are a Christian, you will go straight to heaven. That's true. Worth clapping for. You probably won't clap for this next statement. When you die, if you're not a Christian, you will go to hell. Now, I don't say that with any delight. I say it with sadness, and I say it because the Bible is very clear in this topic. In fact, Jesus himself said, broad is the way that leads to destruction, and many there are that go that way, and narrow is the way that leads to life, and few there are that find it. Have you believed in Jesus? Have you asked him to forgive you of your sin? No. Then do that. You can go to heaven. You can change your eternal address, but you must say, Lord, forgive me of my sin.
6: 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Already know God? 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
0: Showers and a few strong thunderstorms still around this evening. Scattered showers overnight tonight, low in the low 70s. Tomorrow, mostly cloudy. Showers and thunderstorms. A few could be strong to severe with a high of 89. A little clearing on Monday. I'm Georgia WeatherNet meteorologist KJ Allen on Faith Talk Atlanta.
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0: Who doesn't love a great story? Well, on Through the Bible, we're about to sit at the feet of Jesus and listen as he tells some of his most powerful parables. Simple stories packed with eternal truth. We're in Matthew 13, a chapter that unlocks so much of what Jesus is teaching about the kingdom of heaven. Dr. J. Vernon McGee often said this chapter is essential if we want to understand the big picture. And we're going to jump right in where the stories get short, sharp, and unforgettable. So while you open your copy of God's Word, Greg and I have a couple of great letters to share with you.
1: We do, and they come from, I call it the home team, the folks here in the U.S. where the ministry started.
0: Yep.
1: Let's start with Joanne, who writes this. I love the daily letters that bring the world right to our doorstep and the privilege of interceding for others through the World Prayer Team. And while we cannot physically travel to far-off places, we sure can support the mission of taking the whole word to the whole world through our giving. It is absolutely astounding to think of how God has grown this ministry to reach over 250 languages and untold souls brought into the kingdom of our Lord. And home groups, I'm sure there are countless groups that we are not even aware of. The other morning, I tuned in at my usual time, and try as I might, the app would not connect. It struck me even more how critical you are to me. I prayed that whatever glitch happened would clear, and indeed, later that day, it did. Nothing will ever stop God's word. Bless you, bless you, bless you.
0: Wow, Joanne, thank you so much for that encouragement and for referencing the number of languages that we're in and the impact of the small groups. And knowing that you're praying encourages us. And I would encourage anyone who's interested in missions and interested in reaching the world with the gospel to join our World Prayer Team as well. Super easy. Just go to ttb.org, sign up there. Now, here's another great letter. This one's from Maria, who found strength in God's word during some pretty challenging times. Greg, why don't you read that one too?
1: She says, I have been listening to Dr. J. Vernon McGee off and on since 2010. This will be my first time finishing the five-year program. I'm so thankful to be able to go through the Bible with y'all. I have been sharing about the program with everyone I talk to. We have recently lost a dear friend to cancer. Then I broke my left arm, and my friend had surgery on her right arm. It's been a little overwhelming, to say the least, but I'm thankful that I'm not alone. My friend who passed used to hold Bible study at her home. In my heart, I think that she would like us to carry on with our meeting. I want to see if it's possible to start a home group and get some Bible bus passes to hand out. Honestly, I don't think I would be handling stuff as well as I have been if I wasn't going through the Bible and listening to you. Now, Steve, when someone asks if they can start a TTB home group, I could just see you powering up.
0: I would love to see you do that. And our Bible companions are a great resource for you to do that. They're available for free online at our website, and they're super easy. And you don't have to be all cleaned up either. We had a recent testimony of a guy in Tripura, I think it was India. And I mean, by his own admission, alcohol and other addictions. And his pastor said, why don't you go start a small group? Here's a kit. And you can do the same thing. You don't have to be cleared. Let the word of God impact your life and let it impact those around you. Greg, why don't you pray for us?
1: Father, we see every day the impact of your word. And now, as we open the Bible and listen to Dr. McGee, we pray that you would touch our lives. In Jesus' name, amen.
0: Let's open to Matthew 13. As we go through the Bible with Dr. J. Vernon McGee.
2: Now today, friends, our study brings us back to the 44th verse of the 13th chapter of Matthew. Now we have put down a certain pattern and principle. Our Lord interpreted two of these parables for us. And I don't think we'd have any right to depart from his interpretation. And we need to note that as we go through this section here, because we have coming up now three unusual parables that deal with certain aspects of the kingdom of heaven, that is, as it is today. Now, the first one is verse 44, and we merely mentioned it and read the verse last time. Again, the kingdom of heaven is like unto treasure hid in a field, the which when a man hath found, he hideth, and for joy thereof goeth and selleth all that he hath, and buyeth that field. Now, let's stop there for just a moment. The field, we already know, is the world. And this is not a sinner buying the gospel, because the gospel, for instance, is not hid in a field. What is it that's hid in a field. Well, it's the nation Israel. The field is the world, and that nation is buried actually in the world today. Somebody says, well, they're a nation right now. They are, but they're sure having a struggle, aren't they? And they'll not be able to really enjoy that land until they get it from the Lord Jesus Christ. I was very much interested in reading a paper that I received from that land, and it was of a convention that they had had there of certain scientists. And I noticed in the picture that there was a great sign in both English and Hebrew above the platform, and it read, "Science will give us peace in this land." Well, may I say that science will not give them peace in that land. Only the Prince of Peace can do that. And they are buried as a nation throughout the world. The largest number of the nation Israel are not in that land, but are in New York City, for instance. And they are still scattered throughout the world. But God is not through with them. He says very definitely, in the 11th chapter of Romans, Paul wrote, "I say then, hath God cast away his people? God forbid, for I also am an Israelite, of the seed of Abraham, of the tribe of Benjamin. God hath not cast away his people, which he foreknew." Now, friends, apparently Paul believed that the Lord is not through with him. And Zechariah, one of the last writers in the Old Testament, makes it clear there's coming a day when he wrote in the 12th chapter, verse 10, "I will pour upon the house of David, upon the inhabitants of Jerusalem, the spirit of grace and of supplications, and they shall look upon me whom they have pierced, and they shall mourn for me as one mourneth for his only son, and shall be in bitterness for him as one that is in bitterness for his firstborn." That's the day that's yet to come. And you'll find Jeremiah speaks of the fact that he'll gather them from the east and the north and the south and the west. Now, that time has not come yet. When he gathers them back there, they'll even forget the Passover, that which has been remembered longer than any other religious holiday. God is not through with the nation Israel. And this parable, I think, makes that very clear. How did he do it? Well, he's redeemed them. He bought them with his blood, if you please, just as he bought your salvation and my salvation. And there will be, as Zechariah says, that fountain opened in the house of David. Now we come to the sixth parable, and that's verse 45. And he says, "Again, the kingdom of heaven is like unto a merchant man seeking goodly pearls, who, when he had found one pearl of great price, went and sold all that he had and bought it." Now, let me give you the popular interpretation of this. The popular interpretation is the sinner is the merchant man, and that the pearl of great price is Christ, and that the sinner goes and sells all that he has that he might buy Christ. Well, that's all very good. It's simple enough. But the merchant man is not the sinner, and the pearl is Christ and salvation, you see, according to these. And there's a hymn that has it like this: "I have found the pearl of greatest price. My heart doth sing for joy, and sing I must, for Christ is mine. Christ shall my song employ." Well, I can't accept that. I dismiss it as unworthy of thoughtful consideration. Now, to begin with, who is it that's looking for goodly pearl? The sinner's looking for salvation? Not the way I read my Bible, nor have I found it that way as a minister. They're not looking for salvation. The merchant man couldn't be the sinner because he doesn't have anything to pay. To begin with, he's not seeking Christ, and even if he found Christ, what would he pay? He has nothing. He says, "Those that are without money and without price, come and buy. Oh, everyone that thirsteth, come ye to the waters, and he that hath no money." And this time he sells all that he has. Well, how can a sinner sell that when he's dead in trespasses and sin? Well, granted that even all that's true, which it's not, but granted that's true, that this interpretation is accurate. What about this? Christ or salvation's not for sale. It's a gift. God so loved that he gave his only begotten Son, the gift of God's eternal life in Christ. Well, somebody says, then what in the world does it mean? Well, a merchant man is Christ. He left home and he came to this earth from heaven. And he came down to find a pearl of great price. And what did he find? Lost sinners. He died for them. He shed his blood. He sold all that he had. Though he was rich, yet for our sakes he became poor, that we through his poverty might be rich. And he redeemed us to God. He bought us. Now, let's look at that pearl for just a moment. What is the pearl? Well, the pearl's not a stone like a diamond. It's formed by a living organism, a little sea creature. It has a piece of foreign matter, a little particle of sand intrudes itself into the shell of this little creature, and it hurts and harms it. And the organism responds by sending out an accretion and covers over that stone. It gives off that fluid until a ruby-like and emerald-like thing is formed. Oh, no. A beautiful white pearl, not a ruby or emerald. And you don't cut a pearl. A pearl is intact. The minute you cut it, you ruin it. But you can cut a ruby or an emerald. And actually, the pearl was never considered very valuable by the Israelite. You'll find that in several passages why you get that impression. Probably I ought to turn to one of those, and it would be over in the 28th chapter of the book of Job. Let me turn there, read verse 12. But where shall wisdom be found, and where is the place of understanding? And then verse 16 says, it cannot be valued with the gold of Ophir, with the precious onyx, or the sapphire. The gold and the crystal cannot equal it, and the exchange of it shall not be for jewels of fine gold. And then he says, listen to this. No mention shall be made of coral or of pearls, for the price of wisdom is above rubies. In other words, pearls and coral are put together. It wasn't considered valuable among the Hebrews, but it was very valuable to the Gentiles. And so when Christ mentioned goodly pearls, why, his apostles wondered. People gave to the pearl a symbolic meaning of innocence and purity, that it was fit only for kings and potentates. And now with this information in our thinking, what about a pearl? Look at the parable. Christ came to this earth. He was the merchant man. He saw man in sin, and he took man's sin and bore it. Sin intruded upon him. It was that foreign matter, and he was made sin for us. And someone has put it like this, I got into the heart of Christ by a spear wound. He was wounded for our transgressions. He was bruised for our iniquities. And what was his response? Well, he put around the sinner that trusts him his white robe of righteousness, and he formed the church. And the pearl is the response of the organism. My sin was the foreign object. He made me white. Impurities made pure. We are his workmanship created in Christ Jesus. Christ saw what he could make out of us, not what we were. Christ sees his church as she will be someday presented to him without spot and without blemish. And he sold all that he had in order that he might gain the church. Beloved, now are we the sons of God. It doth not yet appear what we shall be. But when he shall appear, we shall be like him. And what do you find when you go over to the book of Revelation? I'll not take time to go over there right now. But you find that New Jerusalem, that's the home of the church. And what is the emblem on the outside of that city? The gates are made of what? Of pearl. That's no accident, friend. May I say to you, he is the merchant man. And he's the one that paid all that he had for your redemption and mine, that he might make the church one body presented to him, and it's different from any other very precious jewel. Now, will you notice the seventh and the last parable in this series. Verse 47, again, the kingdom of heaven is like unto a net that was cast into the sea and gathered of every kind, which when it was full, they drew to shore, sat down, gathered the good into vessels, but cast the bad away. So shall it be at the end, not of the world. The Bible doesn't teach the end of this world. Time will be no more, but eternity begins. And as far as I'm concerned, I can't tell the difference. My friend, I've never met anybody else that could, but it means there's no end to it, whatever it is. So shall it be at the end of the age, its aeon. The angels shall come forth and sever the wicked from among the just. And that's the end of the age, when he comes to establish his kingdom, by the way. And he shall cast them into the furnace of fire. There shall be wailing and gnashing of teeth. Our Lord makes it clear in this section that it's a terrible thing to be lost. I was very much interested in reading a scientific paper by men that were presenting certain evidence in several different fields. And the point was, they were not sure exactly what the atom blast would do. They were not sure whether germ warfare would do this. They were not sure what the effect of the pill. There were many things. And then one of the scientists said this. He said, it's just like this matter of eternity today. He said, you may not know whether there's a heaven or hell, but you better make sure that you're going to heaven, because even if you happen to be wrong, you'll be right. And if you're wrong, it's sure going to be bad. My friend, it is. And our Lord made it very clear it's going to be very bad, by the way. It's very sophisticated today. You'll be a very suave person. You will not be a square if you deny that there's such a thing as hell. But my brother, my sister, you don't know a thing in the world about it, really, do you? You say, well, you don't either. Only what's in this book. And since this book has been so accurate, and in my own life, I've proven it true, I take it for granted that this is accurate, and I work on that premise. And I think it's more than a premise. My friend, if you were told a hurricane was going to hit your town, wherever you are, what would you do? Well, if you were given the information, why, you might have somebody come along and say, they said that 10 years ago and no hurricane came. And you could say, well, they might have been wrong 10 years ago, but they could be right this time. I think I'll go to a storm cellar. You'd be a fool if you didn't. What about the man that says, I'll take my chance? Be too bad if you're wrong, brother. Our Lord is making that clear in this section here. Now in verse 52, we come to something that is very important again. There are those that even call this a parable. Maybe it is. Then said he unto them, therefore every scribe which is instructed unto the kingdom of heaven is like unto a man that's a householder. And I take it this is a parable. Which bringeth forth out of his treasure things new and old. And that is very personal. So personal that I feel like this is sort of my business. I'm to bring forth things both new and old. When somebody says to me, well, we've heard all that before. Sure you have. But that's my business, to bring forth things old. But I do hope we get in a few new things. And that's what we're to do today. Bring forth from the Word of God things both new and old. Verse 53, it came to pass that when Jesus had finished these parables, he departed thence. And when he was coming to his own country, that's up in the north, he taught them in their synagogue, insomuch that they were astonished and said, whence hath this man this wisdom?

0: Life can be messy, but you don't have to figure it out alone.
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3: To said unto them, a prophet is not without honor, save in his own country and in his own house. And that is the thing that, of course, deceives a great many people. You don't get too familiar with him. I'm afraid a great many did in that day. And he did not many mighty works there because of their unbelief. Now, this is a tremendous statement. What was it that limited the power of God when he was here? Was unbelief. It wasn't that he wasn't able to do it. And friends, the problem with you and with me is that we do not have faith. And now I'm talking about faith for the salvation of men and women. We need that kind of faith today, to believe that he can do it. And he's limited today in your community and your church, in your family, and in your own life by unbelief. And that is certainly true of me also. This is a great truth here. Now, that brings us to the 14th chapter of the Gospel of Matthew. And we see now the continuance of not only this rejection of him, but actually we see here that there is this antagonism building up. And this movement in Matthew of the rejection of Jesus as king and his conflict with the religious rulers not only continues, but builds up and pyramids. This chapter reveals that events are moving to a crisis, and the slaying of John the Baptist, as we shall see in this chapter, on the pretext that Herod must keep his oath, is an overt act of antagonism toward light and right, which must ultimately lay wicked hands on Jesus. Jesus withdrew in order not to force the wicked hand of Herod, for the hour of Jesus had not yet come. Now, we also will come to the feeding of the 5,000. It's an important miracle. All four gospel writers record this, and this is the only one that they do. We have now in chapter 14 the murder of John the Baptist. Let me begin reading. At that time, Herod the Tetrarch heard of the fame of Jesus, and said unto his servants, this is John the Baptist. He's risen from the dead, and therefore mighty works do show forth themselves in him. Somebody says, that sure sounds superstitious. My friend, it is superstitious, but it's not the superstition of the Bible, nor is it the superstition of Jesus, nor is it the superstition of his apostles, nor is it the superstition of Christianity. It's the superstition of old Herod, and the superstition, actually, of ignorant men and women of that day and of this day. Just think of the number of people that go to the 5- and 10-cent store, and I haven't found out anything there you can still buy for 5 cents, but go to the store and get a horoscope and actually follow it. A great many people do that today. Well, that's the same thing existed in that day. Now, no real Christian would believe that type of thing, of course. You see, the ministry and the person of the Lord Jesus could not escape the notice of the king on the throne. And Herod, and I've recommended this before, you ought to look that up in a good Bible dictionary, and you'll find out that Herod family say they're a bunch of rascals and of the very darkest hue. You can talk about the mafia. They were the mafia of the first century, and this Herod is no exception. And he was superstitious. He had a bad conscience. He put John the Baptist to death, and believe me, he's disturbed about it. Now, we're going to have to reserve until next time to consider this and the incidents again of a very interesting chapter, but actually, I do not feel like it's as significant as chapter 13. Be sure and get our notes and outlines if you do not have them. Until then, may God richly bless you.
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bible.org, just look for the digital book Briefing the Bible, or call us at 1-800-65-BIBLE and we'll send a copy to you by mail. I'm Steve Schwetz, inviting you to meet me back here next time as the Bible bus rolls along.

0: Through the Bible exists to take God's whole word to the whole world. 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
1: This is John MacArthur welcoming you to Portraits of Grace. A few years ago, Grace to You heard from a teenage listener in the Midwest who was exhibiting the right attitude in the face of a terminal illness. That Christian young woman, who by now is with the Lord, accepted her condition with grace and optimism. She wrote, "I love the Lord very much. I feel He is using my condition to work in different people's lives. Please pray with me that He would continue to use me no matter what the outcome." Well, her sentiments were right. In fact, they were right in step with the scriptures where the Apostle Paul wrote, "For to me to live is Christ, and to die is gain." What is it that enabled Paul and that young woman to rejoice so? Simply their complete confidence in God. As a portrait of grace, you can count on your obedience to Scripture to give you the same confidence.
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5: During the War for Independence, General George Washington, the man we refer to today as the father of our country, led American troops through military defeat after defeat. And in the bitter winter of 1777, he wrote this somber note to a friend in Philadelphia. Quote, "You might have tracked our army from White Marsh to Valley Forge by the blood on their feet," end of quote. Many soldiers continued to march through the deep snows of Pennsylvania without shoes. Others suffered from disease, hunger, and freezing conditions. Nearly 2,000 of Washington's men died, yet George Washington did not lose faith. Amid the hardship, loss, and uncertainty of Valley Forge, he turned to God in prayer. At a time when our nation once again faces division and uncertainty, may we follow Washington's example, kneeling humbly, praying faithfully, and asking God to guide the future of AmCor.
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8: Thunderstorms around this morning, are low in the low 70s. Later today, partly cloudy, showers and thunderstorms back in the afternoon. A few could be strong to severe, high in the upper 80s. A little more sunshine on Monday, still a few scattered storms, high 87. I'm Georgia WeatherNet meteorologist KJ Allen on Faith Talk Atlanta.
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10: Isn't it at times life strange? Some prayers seem to be answered, some prayers not seem to be answered. What does the Bible teach us about miraculous healing? What does the Bible teach us about praying for the sick? And why is it that some are healed and some are not?

0: The young wife trembled with fear as she looked at her husband writhing with fever upon the bed. The doctors did not give him much hope at all. She invited people around the world to begin to pray for him. Thousands actually were praying. She was fasting and praying. But then she got word after he had been taken to the hospital, and she hadn't seen him for a day or so, was not allowed to go in to visit him. She got word that he had died. Where was God? Did God let her down? Did God close up the doors of heaven and not answer the prayers of that woman? Think of how many times husbands have prayed for wives dying of cancer and they've died. Think of how many times mothers have prayed for their sons being sent off to war and the boys never came back. They died with bullets through their chest in some bloody battlefield. Think about those times. Where is God during those times? What does the Bible teach about miraculous healing? But then you look at the opposite side of that coin. Here's a father that's praying for a dying daughter, and it doesn't look like she's got much hope, but she's miraculously healed. Here is a mother praying for her son, and he's caught in a vicious crossfire at the enemy lines, and for some reason, their reinforcements come, and he's delivered right at that time. Isn't it at times life strange? Some prayers seem to be answered, some prayers not seem to be answered. What does the Bible teach us about miraculous healing? What does the Bible teach us about praying for the sick? And why is it that some are healed and some are not? Let's look at it in Scripture. We're looking at Mark chapter 1. It had been a busy day in the life of Christ. He was worshiping in the morning in the synagogue on the Sabbath. A man came in, demon-possessed. Christ cast the demon out. Then, later in the day, he went to eat a meal with Peter there in Capernaum. Peter's mother-in-law was sick. Jesus reached out and healed her. As evening came, people heard that Christ was in town. And so they came, not by one or twos, but they came by scores of people came. And the Bible says in Mark chapter 1, verse 32, "Now at evening, when the sun had set, they brought to him all who were sick and those who were demon-possessed. And the whole city gathered together at the door. And Jesus healed many who were sick and various diseases, cast them out, and he wouldn't allow the demons to speak." So here a city comes, and Christ is performing miracle after miracle after miracle of healing. Well, the next morning, Jesus is up very early, goes out to pray. His disciples see crowds coming because they had heard the miracles that had taken place the night before. And as they did, they now wanted to be healed too. You'd expect Christ to come off that mountain and begin touching them and healing them like he did the day before. But the Bible says that Jesus speaks up, and Simon says to Christ, "Simon and those that were with him, search for him." When they found him, they said, "Everybody's looking for you." I mean, if I knew that people were healed the night before and I had sick relatives, I'd have brought them too, right? And then it says, "But Jesus said to them, 'Let us go to the next towns, that I may preach there also, because for this purpose I've come forth.' And he was preaching in their synagogues in all Galilee and casting out demons." Now, here you have a vital principle. The main reason why Jesus came, the main reason, was not to heal sick bodies, but to heal sin-sick souls. The main reason Jesus came was to give us forgiveness, peace, freedom from worry and anxiety over the guilt of our past, to give us strength and power over the temptations of Satan. Every miracle of Christ reveals God's love. Every miracle of Christ reveals God's goodness. But his prime goal was not physical healing, because although Jesus healed those people that day, he knew that they would get sick and die again. So if old Christ only wanted physical healing, his work would have been half complete, because he may have restored the body, but those people would have died. So Christ's ultimate goal was to lead people to a faith, belief, in his heavenly Father's love and grace. So when we see Jesus touch the eyes of the blind, we see him touch the ears of the deaf, we see him heal the withered arm and heal legs that were crooked and palsied. When we see him do that, that's what he said. That's what God is like. God is like that. So Jesus came to reveal the love of the Father, and he does that through miraculous healings. But Jesus does not heal everybody that's sick. If you look, for example, at the Apostle Paul, he prays three times. The Apostle Paul prays three times that Christ would heal him. 1 Corinthians chapter 12. So Paul, evidently, ever since that time on Damascus Road, when he has this bright light shining in his eyes and he loses eyesight, he gets it restored, but it's not fully restored, evidently. Or 2 Corinthians chapter 12, verse 7, 8, and 9. And lest I should be exalted among measure by the abundance of revelations, I had a thorn in the flesh, a messenger of Satan, to buffet me. That's a key point. Sickness, suffering, heartache, death never come from Jesus. They come from Satan. This is a thorn in the flesh. So Christ is the Christ of health, the Christ of abundant life, the Christ of healing. Satan gave Paul a thorn in the flesh, which Paul says is a measure of Satan, lest I be exalted above measure. In other words, to keep him in this trusting relationship with God. Verse 8, concerning this thing, that is this thorn in the flesh, this affliction of the flesh, I pleaded with the Lord three times that it might depart. And he said to me, my grace is sufficient for you. My strength is made perfect in weakness. Therefore, I will rather boast in my infirmities that the power of Christ may be upon me. So Jesus says to Paul, my grace is sufficient for you. Christ does not promise that he will heal every sickness. He does promise that he's with us in sickness. He's by our side when we suffer. He's giving us strength to bear whatever we have to bear. So there are times in the grace of God, in this divine drama of destiny, in a mystery only known to God, that he reaches down, he touches, and he heals miraculously. God performs those miraculous healings. But there are other times that he allows believers to die in faith, to hang on in trust at the time of sickness or suffering. You think about the martyrs, for example. John Huss burned at the stake. Hugh Ridley and Latimer, the English reformers, burned at the stake. You think of those great men and women of God down through the ages that have been martyred for him. Why? Because as they were martyred, they had greater trust in God. Because as they're martyred, God is strengthening them. He's saying, my strength is sufficient for you. And it's recorded that many of them went to their death singing the hymns of heaven. Tertullian, an early Christian writer, said this. He said, the blood of the martyrs is the seed of the gospel. So there are times in the grace of God, miraculously, God will reach out and touch and heal. There are other times that God does not heal, but men and women go to sleep in Jesus, trusting Jesus with strength. And that's a witness to other people around them. The Bible is very clear that we should call for the elders of the church leadership, at times of sickness, and we should do that in faith. Notice this is not some mass healing meeting that the Bible calls for, not at all. But it says in James chapter 5, is anybody sick among you? Verse 14, let him call for the elders of the church. We pause there. So if somebody's sick, they call for the elders. Why? Because this is a private service that's a spiritual service where the hearts and minds and strength of men and women are coming together. It says, is anybody sick among you? Let him call for the elders of the church. Let them pray over him, anointing him with oil in the name of the Lord. And the prayer of faith shall save the sick. And the Lord will raise him up. If he's committed sins, they'll be forgiven. Notice it says the Lord of faith shall save the sick. The New Testament is written in the Greek language. The word for save there is an interesting word. It's zozo. And what does this zozo mean in the Greek language? It means a complete healing of physical, mental, emotional, spiritual healing. So as the elders of the church come, as this individual opens his heart to God, as the oil is placed upon their forehead, there is a healing that takes place of soul and body and mind. Now, it's very interesting as we look at that passage. First, we might ask, why oil? Somebody says oil is a symbol of the Holy Spirit. It is. But why not water? That's a symbol of the Holy Spirit. Why not air? That's a symbol of the Holy Spirit. Oil was a special symbol of the Holy Spirit in three ways. One, oil was a symbol of consecration. In the sanctuary of old, when the sanctuary was inaugurated, the high priest was anointed with oil. So oil on the forehead, oil is a symbol of consecration. So this person is saying, Lord, I'm consecrating my life to you. Lord, whatever happens to me, my life is in your hands. Why on the forehead?
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0: Why on the forehead? The forehead is a symbol where conscience, reason, and judgment take place. They weren't anointed on the head. God didn't say anoint them on the hands, on the stomach, on the feet. It's a symbol where the thinking process. And so an oil on the forehead indicates that deep within the inner recesses of my mind, all I want to do is trust God. So the first reason for oil, it's a symbol of consecration. The second reason for oil, it is a symbol of healing. You remember when the Good Samaritan was passed by the priest and Levite, and the traveler was passed by the priest and Levite, and the Good Samaritan came, knelt by his side. He bathed him with what? Oil and wine. Why wine? It was an antiseptic. It would kill germs. Why oil? It's healing. So when you're anointed with oil on the forehead, it means, Lord, oil is a symbol of consecration, like the priest in the Old Testament. I'm consecrating my life to you. Oil is a symbol of healing. Lord, I know that you are the one that can heal me. You can heal my mind so that anger and bitterness are gone. You can heal my mind so selfishness is gone. You can heal my body, Lord. I want that healing. And then, so it's a physical, it's a mental healing. The other thing about oil that was interesting is that in Zechariah's vision, oil flowed through the olive trees through the golden pipes to the lamps to light the lamps. So oil was a symbol of light or witness. So in this very sacred service of consecration, this very sacred service of healing, we come. We come with our sickness. We come with our disease. As the elders come to our home and put the oil upon our forehead, we're saying, Jesus, I want to be totally consecrated to you. Jesus, you are the great healer. I am the one who comes to you to trust that you'll heal me emotionally. You'll heal me physically. You'll heal me spiritually. You'll do a healing work in my heart and mind. And God, I want my sickness to be a witness for you. Just like the oil lit the oil lamps in Zechariah's vision, I want the oil of the Spirit to light my life. I have had seen God work incredible, incredible miracles of healing. There was an occasion where a young man was at a youth meeting, and this young man was stricken with a very strange stroke and disease, paralyzed, brought into the hospital. I met with the physicians, three attending physicians. They said he may never walk again, he may never function well again. And we anointed him. And we saw the miracle power of God come down. And he began to improve. It was just before Christmas. And by Christmas Day, his mom called me Christmas Eve. And she said, Pastor Mark, you're not going to believe this. He's getting up. He's getting around. And that young man is totally healed today. We saw that miracle of God. I remember he was at a large camp meeting and a lady was in a trailer. and a motorhome, wanted to be a missionary, had cancer, never thought she'd get off her bed. We anointed her and God miraculously healed her. I remember another occasion at a large meeting where a wife was dying of cancer, and they called me for the anointing, and we gathered around. And as I took out the oil, I said to the husband, "Is there anything anybody wants to say here?" And the husband spoke up, and he said, "You know, I haven't been the godly husband. Haven't been having family worship, haven't been praying, haven't been a godly husband." He began to weep and ask his wife to forgive him. And I saw that family come together. She died, but died in the hope of the resurrection. But her very death and that anointing had a great impact on that family. The Bible teaches that as we pray in faith, every person will be healed. But it does not say that they'll be healed on our timetable. They'll be healed on God's. God may heal people immediately. I've seen that happen in my ministry. When the Spirit of God comes down and people are healed. God may heal people gradually through natural methods or through modern science. Or God may heal people after they die and raise them up in the resurrection. So he may heal us today, may heal us gradually, it may be resurrection morning. But every single one of us will receive the new body in Christ. I love the way 1 Corinthians chapter 15 puts it. We need not wonder. God is not going to leave us in the grave. Sickness will not have the last word, Christ will. Disease will not have the last word, Christ will. Cancer will not have the last word. Heart disease will not have the last word. COVID, SARS, COVID-2 will not have the last word. Diabetes will not have the last word. Neither will Alzheimer's or Parkinson's, dementia. Christ will have the last word. Look, 1 Corinthians chapter 15. "Behold, I show you a mystery. We're not going to all sleep. We're all going to be changed. Even if I am healed now, it's only a temporary healing. If Christ doesn't come, I'm still going into the grave. Behold, I tell you a mystery. We'll not all sleep, but we shall be changed. In a moment, in the twinkling of an eye at the last trump. For the trumpet will sound, the dead will be raised incorruptible, will be changed. For this corruptible must put on incorruption, this mortal must put on immortality. So when this corruptible is put on incorruption, this mortal is put on immortality. Then shall be brought to pass the saying, death is swallowed up in victory." Death will only be swallowed up in victory. Death will totally be swallowed up in victory. Death will be completely swallowed up in victory. When Jesus Christ comes again, what does the Bible teach about miraculous healing? It teaches that God does reach down and touch some now and miraculously heal them so they can be a witness. The Bible teaches that sometimes Christ lets us go to sleep in death so that as we show our faith, even in those difficult times, it'll be a witness for Christ. Christ can heal, Christ does heal, but Christ does not always heal on our timetable. Sometimes he heals instantly, sometimes he heals gradually, sometimes it'll be in the resurrection. But whatever God desires to do, we can say, "Lord, your grace is sufficient for me. Lord, your grace is sufficient for me. Lord, I give this body to you." As the Apostle Paul says, "I beseech you," Romans 12, verse 1, "I beseech you, therefore, brethren and sisters, by the mercies of God, that you present your body as a living sacrifice unto God, holy, acceptable, which is your reasonable service." Here is a precious statement. You may not have access to it, so I will read it in its entirety. It's from the book, The Call to Medical Evangelism, page 35. The Call to Medical Evangelism, page 35. And I'll read it slowly because it's so powerful. Many. How many? Many. Many is not few, and few is not many, because many were few, and few were many. Many wouldn't be many, right? Many. Is many more than one? Is many more than two? How many is many? I don't know, but it's many. Many have expected that God would keep them from sickness merely because they have asked him to do so. Wow. Wow. Is prayer not enough? Is prayer not enough? Many have expected that God would keep them from sickness merely because they've asked him to do so. But God did not respond to their prayers. Did they pray for health? Did they expect God to do something?
2: Did he do it?
3: Why not? We continue. Because their faith was not made perfect by their works. God will not work a miracle to keep those from sickness who have no care for themselves, but who are continually violating the laws of health and make no efforts to prevent disease.
2: Wow.
3: When we do all we can on our part to have health, then we may expect that the blessed results will follow, and we can ask God in faith to bless our efforts for the preservation of our health. He will then answer our prayers if his name can be glorified thereby. So what is the biblical pattern for healing? How can I summarize our class today? Here's the biblical pattern for healing. I recognize that God is a compassionate God, that he loves me more than I can imagine, that sickness and disease are not part of his plan. I choose by faith to cooperate with him and keep my body in the best health possible. When I see that my body has broken down through either my ignorance, because I may not be aware of some laws of health, or because of my lack of following them, or because of genetic or environmental practices, when I see it's broken down, I recognize that I am no less dear to the heart of God, that he loves me with an incredible love. I tell him that I have one desire in my life, and that is to glorify him, and that if it will bring immediate glory to him to heal me instantly, I long for that. That's what my choice. But if through this sickness I can bring glory to his name by him strengthening me and me being a powerful witness to others, I will accept that. I'm not going to tell him what to do. But I know that healing is a gift that he has given me, that there is no, that by faith I grasp the healing today, even if the healing comes in the future. As the book of Romans says, I accept things not as they are. I accept things that will be. I accept by faith what he is going to do as a present reality. I believe that he can heal me instantly today if it brings glory to him, but there's something more important than my body, and that's his glory. As we anoint, we put oil on a person's forehead, and they are set aside. They are consecrated for holy use. They're priests of God to witness for him. Their body is a temple set aside to follow the basic principles and outlines of his laws. Now we look here at James chapter 5. Now notice what we've studied in James 5 so far. Let him call. Where does the initiative come from, everybody? The person. Let them pray. What kind of prayer is this? Corporate prayer. There's power in group prayer. Let them anoint with oil. The anointing with oil is the setting aside, the consecration, the dedication, the commitment of the individual. It is the setting aside of their body as the temple of God. Now we pray in the what? It says, let them in the name of the Lord. Now, in the name of the Lord, can you remember in the Old Testament the phrase, the name of the Lord? So if I am anointing in the name of the Lord, it is associated with what, everybody? His glory.
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0: I invite you just now, whether you are sick or well, whether you are young or old, whether your body is afflicted or you're in the flower of health, to trust the one who holds your life in his hands. Let's pray. Father in heaven, thank you that our lives are in your hands. Thank you that whatever comes to us in life, we can trust you. Today, tomorrow, forever, until the day you come. In Christ's name, amen.
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5: 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Can I pray for you? You want to know something? 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
6: 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And so sometimes I'll be on 60s on 6. I don't like it. I flip over to the 70s. I go to the 80s. And then it dawned on me, I've lived through all of these decades. From the 50s, the 60s, the 70s, the 80s. They even have 90s on 9. And I thought, man, you know you're getting old when 90s songs are called oldies, right? But life marches on, eternity gets closer, and we wonder what happens when we die. All right, I'm going to give you a very quick answer. When you die, if you are a Christian, you will go straight to heaven. That's true. Worth clapping for. You probably won't clap for this next statement. When you die, if you're not a Christian, you will go to hell. Now, I don't say that with any delight. I say it with sadness, and I say it because the Bible is very clear in this topic. In fact, Jesus himself said, broad is the way that leads to destruction, and many there are that go that way, and narrow is the way that leads to life, and few there are that find it. Have you believed in Jesus? Have you asked him to forgive you of your sin? No. Then do that. You can go to heaven. You can change your eternal address, but you must say, Lord, forgive me of my sin.
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10: Thunderstorms around this morning are low in the low 70s. Later today, partly cloudy, showers and thunderstorms back in the afternoon. A few could be strong to severe, high in the upper 80s. A little more sunshine on Monday, still a few scattered storms, high 87. I'm Georgia WeatherNet meteorologist KJ Allen on Faith Talk Atlanta.
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13: I urge you not to become an expert on all the cults, because there's a lot of them. 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
14: Welcome back to Think Christianly, a teaching ministry of the Ezra Institute. I'm Matthew Halleck, and yesterday on the program, Pastor Nate Wright and special guest Jeremiah Roberts traced Mormonism to its origin in the visions of Joseph Smith. Today, they reach the doctrine that sets it furthest from historic Christianity, the Mormon teaching about God himself. The Mormons claim that God was once a man, that he progressed to become a god, and that faithful Latter-day Saints may follow the same path to their own exaltation and godhood. Stay with us as Pastor Nate Wright and Jeremiah Roberts unfold what that means, a plurality of gods, no eternal trinity, and a salvation earned by works and ordinances, and no assurance. Now, here is Jeremiah Roberts on Think Christianly.
13: One thing that's important to note, the majority of every person I've talked to who is LDS, we've done a lot of evangelism out the temple that's not too far away from here, up in Utah, is that every single Mormon person I've talked to usually tends to be a very kind, sweet, intelligent individual. There are times where the conversation can be somewhat intense sometimes because you're talking about their faith, which is one of the most important and personal things, and understand that I'm saying this is a false religion, this is a false gospel. You have to be delicate with like how you bring in that precision. I have to be able to hopefully use God's word to prick their conscience, but to really understand they wouldn't see any distinction between those stories that we hold near and dear versus the stories that they grew up with, like Joseph Smith going out into woods to pray what church is truth. And what you'll end up having is that there are a lot of Mormons where the primary focus has always been their testimony specifically. So from a very young age, or as long as someone's in it, whether they're baptized into the LDS church or if they grow up in it, the biggest thing that they always push is their testimony and to bear their testimony, which is essentially just to go up and say, I want to bear you my testimony. I know that the church is true. Or I know that Joseph Smith is a prophet of God. I know that the Book of Mormon is the word of God. And just to be able to say that on a regular basis. So their testimony is something that is very precious to them, something that they hold near and dear. And that's the area where you want to be able to explain. And James White does a really good job where he says that, hey, I have a testimony too, but our testimonies are in conflict with one another. And that's the area where you want to be able to show that the Bible says that the word of God is our foundation for knowing what is truth. Taking Jesus in John chapter 17, sanctify them by thy word, thy word is truth. And in Acts 17:11, the Bereans who were challenged with Paul's message, they didn't take Paul's word at face value. Paul didn't bear their testimony with them, but they searched the scriptures daily to see if those things were so. That's what I think it really is, understanding me and the Mormon where they are, understanding that they are sincere, however they are sincerely wrong, and to also show them that this is not just about me trying to one-up you. It's not the battle of the sincerity. It's about making sure that we don't take the word of God and mold them to our feelings, but we take our feelings and mold them into the word of God. And that's where the challenge is, that when you're talking to someone who is LDS, if someone is inexperienced, there's a lot of different rabbit trails that you can go down that just tend to be not beneficial. If you bring up like Mormon underwear, their sacred garments or something like that, or if you bring up like polygamy, or there's a lot of things you could bring up that just would be non-effective if you're truly trying to evangelize them. So when I talk with someone who's LDS, I'll talk about the testimony, but I'll be focused on the fact of who is God, who is Jesus, and how are you made right with him? And also really try and scale the language barrier and say, hey, we're saying the same thing, but we have entirely different dictionary definitions. You're speaking Mormonese and I'm speaking Christianese.
15: So for some of our listeners who might be unfamiliar with this, I think that there is a specifically within the Mormon church, I find, at least in surface level conversations, whether this is somebody whose kid plays on your kid's sports team or whatever, and you have these kind of very superficial conversations, at least in those conversations, I think they're very quick to acquiesce that we're all Christians and we all believe in the same God. And so a lot of Christians who are trying to be kind and trying to be cordial get caught up in that. And so let's maybe focus on a couple of different areas. You mentioned a couple things. You mentioned in Joseph Encounter's first alleged vision that God the Father, God the Son appeared to him, separate people. And so let's talk a little bit about maybe some of the theology that separates Christian theology from Mormon theology in terms of their view of the Trinity, in terms of their gospel, which you said is a false gospel.
13: Yeah.
15: In terms of their authority, you talked about the quad and the four books that are authoritative, and obviously the visions of Joseph Smith. So let's maybe start with their view of God. What would be some of the primary differences between Mormon theology and Christian theology in terms of their view of God?
13: Yeah, that's a great question. Understand the foundation of what do Mormons really believe about God is that they believe that God is a man. He was once a man. He's an exalted man. And that he was once a man who lived on another planet. And through abiding by different laws and ordinances of the gospel, and by being faithful to, at that time, within the planet that he was on, he was able to achieve what's called, quote unquote, exaltation. And so because of that, he is somebody who is a man. He has a body of flesh and bone as tangible as man's. There's a section in Doctrine and Covenants where it says the Father has a body and flesh and bone as tangible as man's. However, it's an exalted state. And so what you'll see is that the Father, the Son, the Holy Spirit, they are three separate gods. So there's no sort of Trinity. When you try and talk to them about the Trinity, they usually do not understand that. They'll think that Christians are somehow are modalistic, or somehow that the Father becomes the Son, or the Son becomes the Father. Many times when you're talking to them, they'll say, Jesus is being baptized. And he said, this is my Son, who I'm well pleased. But he's just talking to himself. They'll ask a lot of questions because they really struggle with seeing those distinct definitions. And so they believe that also you can become a God one day as well too. So in the same way how our Father, their Heavenly Father, exalted and become like that, we can also become like him. So they'll take a verse like 1 John 3 that says one day we'll see him face to face, we'll see him like he is, just as he is. Everyone who has a hope purifies himself just as he is pure. To the Mormon, that scripture is talking about exaltation. It's not talking about the classic Orthodox view of Christianity where you're talking about having a body that's perfected, that's sinless, that's able to see God face to face, being devoid of sin and glorification. They view that very differently. And so that's the primary view of God. Where Jesus fits into the equation is that they have a literal definition of firstborn. So when they say firstborn, what they are actually referring to is that God is not alone up there. He's actually has multiple celestial wives, and that every single person is a literal son of God. They're the literal son or daughter of God through conception, through one of Heavenly Father's polygamous wives, because he has multiple wives. So you have that variable in play. Now, where that plays into Jesus is that they believe that Jesus was Heavenly Father Elohim's firstborn son. So when they look at the firstborn described in Colossians, they're looking at someone who was a literally firstborn
15: being.
13: Yes. And one thing that's very important too, with like within the worldview of Mormonism, is that they have a belief in something called eternal intelligence and matter. So they don't have an ex nihilo view that there was a time where God existed outside of space and time, and then he said, let there be light, and there was light, and he spoke the material world, and then he created the angels and everything. That's completely different in Mormonism. There's always with this eternal intelligence and matter, and so it was not created out of nothing, as a classical Christian creationist view. You're looking at something that was organized. So then you have the fact that Jesus actually didn't create the world as it states in Colossians. He helped organize it. And then you have this, after Jesus was born, you have the next born after that, which was Lucifer. And then you had a falling out from heaven. And then you had a lot of distinction between angel and fallen angel. So primarily the issue they have with Jesus is that he is not the eternal God. He's a literal firstborn son. He came into being at one point in time. And really where it comes down to it is within Mormonism, they'll have something called the Articles of Faith. And I want to pull it up here real quickly. Don't want to misquote it. But in the Articles of Faith, there's 13 beliefs. And I'll pull it up here real quickly. And this is from the official website, thechurchofjesuschrist.org. They're trying to be a lot more blended in now with Christianity. There's multiple reasons for that we can talk about. But in the third Article of Faith, it says, we believe that through the atonement of Christ, all mankind may be saved. Here's the catch. By obedience to the laws and ordinances of the gospel. So what that entails is by adherence of good works. So it's a mixture of grace and works that are mixed together, the very thing that the Apostle Paul warns about in Galatians. And you see that articulated in a couple of different passages, for example, in the Book of Mormon, like in 2 Nephi 25:23, it says, for you are saved by grace after all that you can do. And in Moroni 10:32, it says, yea, come unto Christ, and if you deny yourself of all ungodliness, and it gives a bunch of things that you need to do. If you do all of these things, it says, then is this grace sufficient for you? And so what you really see is that a lot of LDS, one, they really have a hard time understanding the relationship between faith and works. But really what you're seeing, it's a mixture of faith and works, ultimately, that they see the gospel as, and by continuing to do what the church says, by tithing 10%, by not consuming alcohol or caffeine, and making sure the approval from your bishop, you can get a temple recommend, and then you can get involved in temple ordinances, whether it's baptism for the dead or any of the other things that they do. As long as you're doing those things, and they never really know if you're good enough, you might be able to achieve exaltation. Now, one last thing before I hit it back to you. Within the world of Mormonism, again, you have internal intelligence and matters. They believe that there's three kingdoms. There's the celestial kingdom, the telestial kingdom, and the terrestrial kingdom kingdoms. And hopefully, if you're good enough and you do the proper things, have a temple marriage, do all these different things, you'll be able to achieve exaltation and to be able to be a god one day and to procreate. But no Mormon ever truly knows. And I think when you start to really pick the brain and ask questions, you can see many times that they're under a weight and a burden, because they never really know if they truly are right with God outside of performance, outside of doing works. Do they truly have peace with God? And on their face, as you talk to them, many times the answer is no, but seeing them come to a realization with it is just one of those areas that breaks your heart. And they're just in a very important mission field, because like I said, they're very wonderful, kind, sweet people. They just are entrapped within a false system that can't save.
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15: It's interesting, when you kind of get down to the nuances of the false beliefs, the false doctrines of any of these cults, these spin-off religions, really none of them have an assurance of salvation, right? We were talking to Dr. James White last week about Islam. There's no assurance of salvation in Islam outside of martyrdom for jihad. And it's very interesting when you think about what false religions actually are at the base level. You have the principalities and powers of darkness that want to keep mankind in bondage, in chains. They want to pervert the truth of the gospel, the truth of God's revelation to mankind. They don't spin off an entirely different thing. They make these subtle nuances. Oh, you can still believe in Jesus, but he's a created being. But you can still believe in God, but he has these celestial wives and there's not a creation creature distinction. And in all of those subtle lies that begin to pervert the truth, it ends in a place where there's no assurance. Because what Satan hates more than anything is the once and for all sacrifice of Christ that gives the assurance of salvation once and for all. He doesn't want the completed work of Christ preached ever. So there's always going to be Christ and.
13: No, absolutely. And I think one of the challenges right now with talking to someone, the modern LDS person, is that the last 20 to 30 years, there's been a huge radical shift. There's been a shift in society of just being a lot more of a postmodern, post-Christian culture. A lot of things became redefined and subjective, and you've seen that continually. So back when I was in high school, I would have conversations with my classmates, and some would be intense conversations. And they go as far to talk about the great apostasy and would say that I'm an apostate, I'm a Gentile, like I'm a non-Christian, and they have the truth. They're very rigid about that. So where that changed is at the time when I was going to high school, their current president or prophet was somebody by the name of Gordon B. Hinckley. Oh yeah, one last thing too is that Mormons believe in continuous revelation. So they believe that the head of the church, there always is continued revelation. There's not just a president of the church, He's their active prophet. Okay. So Gordon B. Hinckley was the active president slash prophet at the time. He was on an interview with 60 Minutes and they were trying to ask him some different questions. And they asked, don't you believe that you can become a god one day of your own planet? And he decided to do the whole wishy-washy politician answer. He's like, oh, that's a very deep doctrine that we don't know a whole lot about. And I think it was that specific moment. And this is national television, 60 Minutes. Where I think that created a huge divide within the Mormon church, because this was their quintessential gospel, like their core doctrine. So somebody who's just a very devout Mormon, knowing this is their end goal for their prophet on 60 Minutes, to say it doesn't really matter, we don't really know a whole lot about that, there became almost this sort of fragmentation as to like what is truth. And so what you end up seeing is that back in the day, we would go out to the Mormon temple. And this is I feel old saying this, but this is the late 90s when I'm out there. And Mormons knew what they believed. They knew their doctrine. They were well versed. And you'd be surrounded by 10 to 15 LDS people just waiting, chomping at the bit to challenge you or ask you a question. When you go out now to the LDS temple, like, you can barely get them to look you in the eye. They won't talk to you if you're an anti. They won't engage. You can barely get them to talk to you. And so where that comes practically, if you're dealing with someone who's Mormon, a lot of times what you'll end up seeing is this very sort of Pontius Pilate-like attitude, like saying, what is true? And they're saying, well, you know, we're in the same boat. We're all Christians. We're all there. We don't have that much difference. It doesn't really matter. And what I've really tried to do is that earlier when we were talking about the story of Joseph Smith going out into the woods, the very foundation of their church asserts that all other Christian churches are wrong. And that's part of your testimony. And that's where presuppositional apologetics becomes very helpful, because now you're getting to sort of use that thing against them. In the same way that David, he finished off Goliath with his own sword, is that the very foundation of the church you now can use against them and just say that, hey, wait a minute. No, we're not the same. Don't you believe in Joseph? I believe in Joseph, don't you? And you have to sort of push that to show there's inconsistencies. So I think that's one of the areas that's a real challenge right now when you're evangelizing Mormons. There's almost an area a lot of times where you almost have to pre-convert them to Mormonism prior to sharing the gospel with them, to re-educate them and show that from their own prophets, from their own books, that they get the stamp on of approval to show them, no, this is what you really believe. And so that's becoming a continual challenge. And it's very different, because one last thing here is that what you're looking at right now, there's a huge gap in the Mormon church right now between the older generation and the younger generation. And so you have the older generation, 40 plus, 50 plus, who are a lot more conservative, old school, who would adhere to a lot of the traditional Mormon doctrine. Anyone who's younger than that, what you're dealing with is not only in more adherence to postmodernism, but also a lot more adherence to progressivism and stuff like that as well, too. They're very pro-LGBTQ, the younger generation. Like, when you go to downtown Salt Lake during June, it is just full of the TQ, pride, everything. So you have this really interesting divide, and the Mormon church is in a very interesting and, I would say, volatile place right now.
15: And obviously, Christ told us that kingdom divided cannot stand. Obviously, there's lots of divisions in our own church, and we pray that God brings unity to his church. But certainly, as we think about that divide, especially between the older generation and the younger generation in Mormonism, it certainly provides us with an evangelistic opportunity. And what I'm hearing you say, though, is because of sort of the fragmentation and the factions and some of the postmodernism and the sort of lack of belief in objective truth that has infiltrated at least some of the younger Mormons, that probably our most powerful tool in evangelizing Mormons isn't necessarily knowing all the intricate nuances of their particular faith, because they might not actually believe their own faith, but actually is being armed and equipped with presuppositional apologetics. Know the word of God, know the way that God created the world, ask questions, and dismantle the truth claims that they say as they answer the questions that you ask.

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3: Based on Mormon theology, cosmology, and eschatology.
4: Yes.
3: And it's amazing to me. I have no idea. I have no stats for this. I'm not going to Google it right now just to pull it up. But I would be interested to know how many young people have been caught into, whether it's fully into the cult of Mormonism or just caught into some of the lies that it, because of the power of the stories that some Mormons are telling through art.
4: Yeah.
3: And obviously Apologia is really passionate about the power of art and reclaiming art and putting it under the feet of Jesus in victory. So I just thought it was worth mentioning that those are three very powerful cultural stories that have expanded the reach of Mormonism, even if it's culturally or and unconsciously. The second thing I wanted to mention, just in terms of, I guess, guarding our own hearts, you were talking about so that you don't get deceived. I thought that was a really good word.
4: Yeah.
3: One of the things that always comes to my mind is 2 Peter chapter 1. Near the end of the chapter there, Peter is remembering his time on the Mount of Transfiguration. And he says, we hear this voice from heaven. We see the glory of Jesus that's revealed to us. And yet now we have something more sure than our own personal experience.
4: Yes.
3: And he says, that is the written word of God. And so recognizing that, as you said, in terms of knowing real currency so that we're not taken in by false currency, that has to do with knowing the word of God. And yes, we need to know Christ. And there is an experiential side to the Christian faith and all those things. But ultimately, that more solid foundation is the Word of God than even our personal experiences, because it is personal experiences that often get people caught in these kinds of cults. And then the last thing, it's also just knowing biblical definitions.
4: Yes.
3: It seems like a lot of these cults, it's a battle for the dictionary.
4: Yes.
3: And so we have to make sure that we don't lose the battle for the dictionary as well as we're contending for these things.
4: Yeah, as far as having the Word of God as your foundations, it's very important, because I think now we're at a place in our society where words don't really have meaning anymore. They don't have a meaning. They're just emotional impact. They're just an articulation of like how you feel. How I feel defines this word. Words don't have an inherent meaning. But I think what's very interesting, and this has to do with counter-cult ministry, but also your own personal walk as a Christian, for anyone who is listening in, is having the Word of God as your foundation, whether it's in your personal life, how you conduct your business, however you do it, whether it's your marriage, whether it's your children, having the Word of God as your foundation, as a sole focus and authority, can't go wrong with it.
5: Mormonism is not Christian. Its gospel is no gospel at all. And that is precisely what Pastor Nate Wright and Jeremiah Roberts have labored to show us in our two-part discussion on Mormonism. I'm Matthew Halleck. Think Christianly is a teaching ministry sponsored by the Ezra Institute. Monday on Think Christianly, our series continues with a movement most of us have met on our own front door, the Jehovah Witnesses. Remember, until Monday, think Christianly. 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God bless.
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9: 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Instead of writing, "The patient died." I'm so glad the Bible speaks in plain, simple terms, like when it says, "God is love. Love one another, and your faith

0: 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But like any book, it has to be read to be appreciated. This is David Jeremiah, encouraging you to get on the road to new life. 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
5: During the War for Independence, General George Washington, the man we refer to today as the father of our country, led American troops through military defeat after defeat. And in the bitter winter of 1777, he wrote this somber note to a friend in Philadelphia. Quote, "You might have tracked our army from White Marsh to Valley Forge by the blood on their feet," end of quote. Many soldiers continued to march through the deep snows of Pennsylvania without shoes. Others suffered from disease, hunger, and freezing conditions. Nearly 2,000 of Washington's men died. Yet George Washington did not lose faith. Amid the hardship, loss, and uncertainty of Valley Forge, he turned to God in prayer. At a time when our nation once again faces division and uncertainty, may we follow Washington's example, kneeling humbly, praying faithfully, and asking God to guide the future of America.
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7: I have Sirius XM Radio, and they have these channels you can go to, 60s on 6, 50s on 5, 70s on 7, 80s on 8. And so sometimes I'll be on 60s on 6. I don't like it. I flip over to the 70s. I go to the 80s. And then it dawned on me, I've lived through all of these decades. From the 50s, the 60s, the 70s, the 80s, they even have 90s on 9. And I thought, man, you know you're getting old when 90s songs are called oldies. Right? But life marches on, eternity gets closer, and we wonder what happens when we die. All right, I'm going to give you a very quick answer. When you die, if you are a Christian, you will go straight to heaven. That's true. Worth clapping for. You probably won't clap for this next statement. When you die, if you're not a Christian, you will go to hell. Now, I don't say that with any delight. I say it with sadness. And I say it because the Bible is very clear in this topic. In fact, Jesus himself said, "Broad is the way that leads to destruction, and many there are that go that way. And narrow is the way that leads to life, and few there are that find it." Have you believed in Jesus? Have you asked him to forgive you of your sin? No. Then do that. You can go to heaven. You can change your eternal address, but you must say, "Lord, forgive me of my sin."
6: 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Find out how to begin a relationship with Him by going to harvest.org. 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Already know God? Invite others to learn more about what it means to follow Jesus. 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
9: Thunderstorms around this morning, are low in the low 70s. Later today, partly cloudy, showers and thunderstorms back in the afternoon. A few could be strong to severe, high in the upper 80s. A little more sunshine on Monday, still a few scattered storms, high 87. I'm Georgia WeatherNet meteorologist KJ Allen on Faith Talk Atlanta.
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13: And thank you for joining us for the weekend edition. Someone once told me that wisdom is doing the right thing without a precedent. 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
14: God is found in the Word. God is found in the Scripture. And as we study the Scripture, we learn what God wants, what God thinks, who God is, how God responds, what God expects. The Proverbs are filled with truth about God and how we're to respond to Him in our life in everyday practical ways. Now, the book of Proverbs is a very wonderful book, and it's a unique book, and it is, in essence, a book that came in answer to a prayer. And I want to begin our study in this book by pointing to the prayer that produced the Proverbs. And if you have your Bibles, you will find this prayer in the book of 1 Kings and the third chapter. It is a prayer that was prayed by Solomon. I guess before I read this prayer, I should ask you this question. If God gave you the opportunity to ask for anything you wanted, what would your prayer be? Well, you don't read that very often in the Scripture, but here's a situation where God gave a man the opportunity to ask for whatever he wanted. And beginning in the third verse of 1 Kings chapter 3, we read these words. And Solomon loved the Lord, walking in the statutes of his father David, except that he sacrificed and burnt incense at the high places. Now the king went to Gibeon to sacrifice there, for that was the great high place. And Solomon offered 1,000 burnt offerings on that altar. At Gibeon, the Lord appeared to Solomon in a dream by night, and God said, Solomon, ask, what shall I give you? And Solomon said, you have shown great mercy to your servant David, my father, because he walked before you in truth, in righteousness and in uprightness of heart with you. You have continued this great kindness for him, and you have given him a son to sit on his throne as it is this day. Now, O Lord, my God, you have made your servant king instead of my father David, but I am a little child. I do not know how to go out or come in. And your servant is in the midst of your people, whom you have chosen, a great people, too numerous to be numbered or counted. Therefore, give to your servant an understanding heart to judge your people, that I may discern between good and evil, for who is able to judge this people of yours? And the speech pleased the Lord that Solomon had asked this thing. Then God said to him, because you have asked this thing and have not asked long life for yourself, nor have asked riches for yourself, nor have asked the life of your enemies, but have asked for yourself understanding to discern justice. Behold, I have done according to your word. See, I have given you a wise and understanding heart, so that there has not been anyone like you before you, nor shall any like you arise after you. And I have also given you what you have not asked, both riches and honor, so that there shall not be anyone like you among the kings all your days. So if you walk in my ways to keep my statutes and my commandments as your father David walked, then I will lengthen your days. And Solomon awoke, and indeed it had been a dream, and he came to Jerusalem and stood before the Ark of the Covenant of the Lord and offered up burnt offerings, peace offerings, and made a feast for all of his servants. That is a remarkable story. Solomon, young Solomon, 20 years old, stands before Almighty God, and through a dream, it was communicated to him to ask for whatever he wanted. And he had just been anointed as the king, and he said, what I need more than anything else is wisdom. I need a wise heart. I need to be able to sort out the issues of my people. Lord, I'm just a child, so give me wisdom. And the Bible says that the request that Solomon asked of God pleased God in such a way because he didn't ask for the things that you normally would ask for in such an opportunity. He didn't ask for riches or wealth or long life. He asked for wisdom, a discerning heart. And the Bible tells us that when God heard his prayer, he gave to Solomon that which he requested. And one of the amazing things about this prayer is that Solomon was only 20 years old when he prayed it. I don't know about you, but I remember a little bit about being 20. I'm even more amazed at Solomon's request when I think about that. So when Solomon prayed, he brought together in his prayer all the influences in his life that had been preparing him for this moment. And the result was that the Heavenly Father gave him. Notice again, verse 12, I have done according to your words. See, I have given you a wise and understanding heart, so that there has not been anyone like you before, nor shall anyone like you arise after you. And I have given you what you have not asked, both riches and honor, so that there shall not be anyone like you among all the kings all your days. Just like Jabez, who prayed and God heard him, Solomon prayed and God heard him. And I can't help but insert here, we have not because we ask not. What is it the New Testament says in James 1:5? If any of you lack wisdom, let him what class? Let him ask of God. When we find ourselves caught in the situation, we don't know what to do. The last resort should be the first resort, to come to Almighty God and ask for his wisdom as Solomon did. And the Bible tells us that Solomon became the wisest man who ever lived. The scriptures document this statement, not in just one isolated text, but in several very clear statements. Notice 1 Kings chapter 10, verses 23 and 24. This is what it says. So King Solomon surpassed all the kings of the earth in riches and in wisdom. Now all the earth sought the presence of Solomon to hear his wisdom, which God had put into his heart. 1 Kings chapter 4, verses 29 to 31, and then again verse 34 says this, and God gave Solomon wisdom and exceedingly great understanding and largeness of heart like the sand of the seashore. And Solomon's wisdom excelled the wisdom of all the men of the east and all the wisdom of Egypt. For he was wiser than all men, and his fame was in all the surrounding nations. And men of all nations from all the kings of the earth who had heard of his wisdom came to hear the wisdom of Solomon. And the most powerful testimony to his wisdom came from somebody who had just heard about it as a rumor. You've probably heard of the Queen of Sheba. Well, she's in this story too, corroborating this truth that Solomon was indeed the wisest man who ever lived. And if you still have your Bibles open to 1 Kings, turn over to 1 Kings chapter 10. The Queen of Sheba has come from afar to check out this report that Solomon is so wise and so wonderful. And she said to the king in verse 6, it was a true report which I heard in my own land about your words and your wisdom. However, I did not believe the words until I came and saw with my own eyes. And indeed, the half was not told me. Your wisdom and prosperity exceed the fame of which I heard. Happy are your men, and happy are these your servants who stand continually before you and hear your wisdom. Blessed be the Lord your God who delighted in you, setting you on the throne of Israel, because the Lord has loved Israel forever. Therefore, he made you king to do justice and righteousness. She came and checked it out, and she said, this is more true than I thought. Solomon was indeed the wisest man who ever lived. And he is the original fountainhead, humanly speaking, of all Old Testament wisdom. How many of you know that Solomon wrote the Song of Solomon? He wrote the Proverbs. He wrote the Ecclesiastes in the Old Testament, and Psalm 72 and Psalm 127. And we know that there's much more that Solomon wrote than that which is contained in the sacred scripture. For there are only 915 verses in all of the book of Proverbs. And yet, the Bible tells us in 1 Kings chapter 4 and verse 32, how prolific Solomon was. Turn back in your Bibles to 1 Kings chapter 4 and verse 32. It says here that Solomon spoke 3,000 Proverbs and his songs were 1,005. Now, if there's only 915 verses in the book of Proverbs and Solomon spoke 3,000, we have about a third of his Proverbs collected for us here in the scripture. What a prolific writer. We know so much about him from the Old Testament. And when we know that, it ought to make us open our Bibles to the book of Proverbs with great anticipation. Here are the wise sayings of the wisest man who ever lived. Here are the distilled wisdom sayings from 3,000 distilled down to 900. And this is what God wants us to have in the sacred word so that we can grow and learn and prosper. The Proverbs are really an answer to a prayer that Solomon prayed that God would give him wisdom. Now, I want to point out as we begin that there are some wonderful promises that precede the Proverbs. What will God do for you if you take seriously this book? Let me tell you something that I did. Some years ago, I was at a men's retreat. The guy who was speaking got up and he said, "Let me give you an assignment that will change your life." He said, "There are 31 chapters in the book of Proverbs, and there's one chapter for every day of the month, given a day or so, depending on which month it is in the year. Some are 30, some are 31. But he challenged all of us to read a chapter from the book of Proverbs every day for a month, for a whole year. Every day, whatever day you happen to see on the calendar, turn to that chapter in the book of Proverbs and read it. And then when you get to the next month, start over and read it again and do it 12 times in a row. And he said, "See what happens." Well, I did it years ago. I did it a couple of times. I don't currently do it, but I remember the incredible impact that had on my life is every day I would read through a chapter and hear the wisdom of Solomon, and inevitably it would apply to something that was on my schedule for that day or some situation that I was going to face. What a blessing is wrapped up in these wonderful truths from the Old Testament, from the wisdom of Solomon. And there are many promises in the Word of God for those who will take seriously this study. Notice Proverbs chapter 2, verses 10 and 11. "When wisdom enters your heart and knowledge is pleasant to your soul, discretion will preserve you, understanding will keep you." The Bible says that when you take the wisdom of these Proverbs and apply them, you will be kept and you will have discretion. Notice Proverbs 3:13. "Happy is the man who finds wisdom and the man who gains understanding." Here's another promise for those who will study the wisdom of these verses. Notice Proverbs 3:15 through 18. "She is more precious than rubies, and all the things you may desire cannot compare with her." This is the truth of the book of Proverbs. "Length of days is in her right hand, in her left hand riches and honor. Her ways are ways of pleasantness, and all of her paths are peace. She is a tree of life to those who take hold of her, and happy are all those who retain her." And then notice Proverbs 8 and verse 11. "For wisdom is better than rubies, and all things that may be desired are not to be compared to her." And Proverbs 16:16, "How much better to get wisdom than gold, and to get understanding to be chosen rather than silver." And Proverbs 24 and verse 14, "So shall the knowledge of wisdom be unto thy soul. If you have found it, there is a prospect, and your hope will not be cut off." And I could list many more. There's probably another dozen promises in this book for those who will take seriously the wisdom contained in the Proverbs. We're going to take seriously what God is teaching us through the writings of the wisest man who ever lived, under the inspiration of the Holy Spirit, communicating to us God's truth in an everyday practical way so that we can figure out what to do. Anybody else ever wonder what to do? Now, that is the promise that goes with this book. Let me add a third thought, the purpose that pervades the Proverbs. Over and over again, Proverbs says, get wisdom. No matter what else you acquire, if you have to turn down gold and silver and rubies, get wisdom. Because wisdom will help you in a way that none of these other commodities will. But the question then is, what is wisdom? If we get it, how will we know we have it? Wisdom has been defined in many ways, and I have a whole sheet full of definitions of wisdom from some of the greatest people who ever lived and great thinkers, people like Coleridge, who said that wisdom is common sense in an uncommon degree. Or Charles Haddon Spurgeon, who said the right use of knowledge. Or someone has added, wisdom is knowledge using its head. If I had to choose my favorite secular definition, it would go like this. Wisdom is doing the right thing without precedent. Wisdom is knowing what to do without having experienced the situation before, but having an intuition within your heart because of what you know from God and His Word, that you know what to do. All of the above definitions and descriptions of wisdom help us to focus this way. We need the wisdom that God Himself can give. He, not Solomon, is the fountainhead of wisdom. And all of the wisdom that Solomon had came to him from God because he asked God to give it to him. Remember? God gives you the wisdom to determine what to do. That's why he says, if any man lack wisdom, let him ask of God and he will give it to him. God will give you the wisdom to know what to do with your children. God will give you wisdom for your marriage. God will give you wisdom for your finances. He will give you the wisdom you need to make the right decisions about your life. But if you think wisdom is going to help you have the answers to all of the great philosophical problems of the world, that's not what God is talking about. These are the hidden secrets of Almighty God. But thank Him every day that He dispenses the wisdom you need to get through the next 24 hours. The wisdom you need to deal with the issue, and that wisdom comes from this book. That is the principle, the overall principle that you will find in the book of Proverbs. And then let me note with you, fourthly, the principle that permeates the Proverbs. There is one bedrock principle down underneath all of the others. We're going to talk about all these different subjects, but there's one that's underneath all of them, and it kind of introduces the book of Proverbs. And this is how you get wisdom. What is the key ingredient that you have to have in your own life in order to plug into the circuit and get the wisdom of God? Now, I want you to take your Bibles, and you probably don't read from this book very often, but find the book of Job. And I'm going to let Job ask this question for us. And I want you to follow along in your Bibles as we look at the 28th chapter of the book of Job. This is Job's discourse on wisdom. And I'm going to read it, and I want you to follow along in your Bibles as I do, beginning at the 12th verse. And here's the question Job is going to ask, class. He's going to ask, where do you get wisdom? And what is the secret to being able to get the wisdom of God? So in the 28th chapter, beginning at the 12th verse, here's the question. But where can wisdom be found? And where is the place of understanding? Man does not know its value, nor is it found in the land of the living. The deep says, it's not in me, and the sea says, it's not with me. It cannot be purchased for gold, nor can silver be weighed for its price. Cannot be valued in the gold of Ophir, in precious onyx or sapphire. Neither gold nor crystal can equal it, nor can it be exchanged for jewelry or fine gold. No mention shall be made of coral or quartz, for the price of wisdom is above rubies. The topaz of Ethiopia cannot equal it. Nor can it be valued in pure gold. From where then does wisdom come? And where is the place of understanding? It is hidden from the eyes of all the living and concealed from the birds of the air. Destruction and death say, we have heard a report about it with our ears. God understands its way and he knows its place. For he looks to the ends of the earth and sees under the whole heavens to establish a weight for the wind and apportion the waters by measure. When he made a law for the rain and a path for the thunderbolt, then he saw wisdom and declared it and prepared it indeed. He searched it out, and to man he said, behold, the fear of the Lord, that is wisdom. And to depart from evil is understanding. Where does wisdom start? How do you begin to accumulate it? It begins with the fear of the Lord. And if you read the book of Proverbs, you can't get into the first chapter very far without discovering that this is made very clear. Go back in your Bibles to the first chapter of the book of Proverbs and notice what it says in the seventh verse. Proverbs chapter 1, verse 7. The fear of the Lord is the beginning of knowledge, but fools despise wisdom and instruction. The word fear of the Lord, that little phrase, is found 14 times in the book of Proverbs. So let me ask this question. What does it mean to have the fear of the Lord? Does that mean to be scared? Does that mean that you walk around kind of with your head bowed because you're afraid God's going to zap you? No, the fear of the Lord is not fear in the sense that you are totally afraid, although we don't want to get rid of that concept completely, because remember, whenever anybody met the Lord in the Bible, what happened? They didn't stand up with their hands up in the air, I promise you. They fell on their face before God and were as dead. So if Almighty God were to be here today in some physical presence, I promise you, we would be afraid. Amen? And the fact is, there's a sense in which we need to go back and underscore this a little bit, because it seems like we've lost the fear of God in our culture. That's why we are so familiar with God in terms that I think denigrate Him and bring disrepute to His name. We ought to fear God in the truest sense, that God is the awesome power in the universe. He is the final authority in everything. There is no one to whom you can appeal after you've appealed to Almighty God. We should fear Him in that sense. But I like the idea of the man who said that he feared God so much that he feared no man at all. To fear is to reverence, to have a sense of awe, to understand that He is the final answer, that He is the source, that He is the one beyond whom there is no appeal. So when God speaks, it is the final word. And we fear and reverence God when we take His word and we don't argue about it and we don't equivocate over it and we don't debate it. It's thus saith the Lord, God said it, I believe it, and that settles it. Now, if you don't study the book of Proverbs that way, understanding the nuance of the Proverbs and the wisdom literature of the Old Testament, then what will happen is, this will just be a reading course. You will read these little words and you'll go home and say, well, that was a nice little thought about Proverbs of the Old Testament. No, the key to getting wisdom is to come at long last and understand that you don't have it to start with. Isn't that one of the hardest things we have to do? To come to the place where we understand that we don't have wisdom. And to recognize that we don't have what we need to get wisdom, that God is the only one who can give it to us. I think that's one of the reasons why over and over in the Bible we have a little phrase like the one in Proverbs 3 in verse 7 that goes like this. Be not wise in your own eyes. Watch this. Be not wise in your own eyes. Fear the Lord and depart from evil. Proverbs 26:12 says, do you see a man who is wise in his own eyes? There's more hope for a fool than for him. Or Isaiah 5:21 says this. Woe to those that are wise in their own eyes and prudent in their own sight. Or Romans 12:16 that says, be of the same mind toward one another. Do not set your mind on high things, but associate with the humble, and do not be wise in your own opinion. Now, how many of you know you can't be asking God for His wisdom and be all full of your own wisdom? Amen? You've got to come to the place where you're saying, Lord, I don't know what to do, but that's okay because I know You know what to do. And I'm dependent upon You, and I'm coming to this book with a hunger and a thirst in my heart to hear Your voice. I'm not going to compare it with other opinions. I'm going to take Your voice as the voice. Isn't it hard for us to say, I don't know? This is not a plea for ignorance. This is a plea for dependence. This is a plea to come to the Word of God and say, Lord God, I do not know what to do. But that's all right, because I'm dependent on You, and all I have to do is come and say, Lord, fill the emptiness of my wisdom with Your wisdom and give me insight into life. And God will do that. He has promised to do it. The prophet Jeremiah had it all together in one of my favorite texts from the Old Testament scripture when he wrote in Jeremiah 9:23 and 24, thus says the Lord, let not the wise man glory in his wisdom. Let not the mighty man glory in his might, nor let the rich man glory in his riches, but let him who glories glory in this, that he understands and knows me, that I am the Lord, exercising loving kindness, judgment, and righteousness in the earth, for in these I delight, says the Lord. If we're going to boast, we're going to boast in the knowledge that we have of Almighty God. You've probably heard someone say, in a seminar somewhere, something that goes like this. He that knows not and knows not that he knows not is a fool. Shun him. He that knows not and knows that he knows not is simple. Teach him. He that knows and knows not that he knows is asleep. Wake him up. But he that knows and knows that he knows is a wise man. Follow him. You know, that's a beautiful little paradigm. It's just not true. The last part of it says that he who knows and knows that he knows is a wise man. I don't believe that's true at all. I think a wise man is a man who knows what he doesn't know. And because of what he doesn't know, appeals to his Almighty God to fill him with the wisdom that he needs. Because if we're full of our own wisdom, we will never seek the wisdom of God. But the book of Proverbs will change your life if you will let it work every day in the way you live and the way you function. But you know what? There's something better than Proverbs and something better than Solomon. That is, there is the one in whom is all the wisdom of God embodied. And the book of Colossians says that person is Jesus Christ. My friends, you have a winning combination if you have the written word and you have the living word. The written word spells out for you what to do, but the living word lives within you, empowering you to do it. And if you do not know the living word, if you've never received Jesus Christ, who is God's message to us, his message of love and forgiveness and acceptance, if you do not know Jesus Christ in that way, let me encourage you to accept into your life the living word, the wisdom of God incarnate, and let him be the source of your strength to live out your life every day in keeping with this book. There is no happy existence apart from it. And every place where we find hurt and anxiety and pressure and difficulty, we will also find from God a word to help us and strengthen us. In the living word and in the written word. And my challenge to you is to spend time in the written word and spend time with the living word, and God will give you wisdom for your life.
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9: Thunderstorms around this morning, are low in the low 70s. Later today, partly cloudy, showers and thunderstorms back in the afternoon. A few could be strong to severe, high in the upper 80s. A little more sunshine on Monday, still a few scattered storms, high 87. I'm Georgia WeatherNet meteorologist KJ Allen on Faith Talk Atlanta.
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7: I don't know if I can remember a time in our nation when we've been more divided than I think sometimes we're allowing our political views to overshadow our theological views, and we find ourselves divided. 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

0: Whether it's a small folk group or a large orchestra, beautiful music comes when everyone plays together in rhythm and harmony. If each is playing a different tune, they have a word for that. Yuck. Today on A New Beginning, Pastor Greg Laurie points out the importance of unity in our efforts to bring the gospel to our generation. In a time of division and disunity in the culture, it's more important than ever that we all come together in one accord, as the Bible puts it.
1: Hey, if you've ever had a new car, there's nothing like the smell of a new car. You know what I'm saying? It's cruising down the road. Everything is clean and shiny and everything's working. Let's just say you got your new car and you're driving around. You're loving it. It's so fantastic. And then after about a week or so, your car just sputters and stops. You have to pull over to the side of the road. You have it trailered to the car dealership. You're pretty upset. You're saying, why did this car stop? It's brand new. And the dealer gets in your car and he turns it on and he says, you're out of gas. Okay. How silly would that be? And so I bring this up because sometimes as Christians, we fail to realize that we need to be filled and refilled and refilled again with the Holy Spirit. And we're looking at a church, the first century church, the church that changed the world. And this was something that they encountered on a regular basis, because I think sometimes as Christians, we're sort of sputtering. We're slowing down. We're not firing on all cylinders. It's because we need fuel in the tank. But what does it mean to be filled with the Holy Spirit? I think when we hear that phrase, we imagine it must be an emotional experience. Well, the fact is it can be, right? When you say, Lord, fill me with your Holy Spirit, you may feel something, but then again, you may feel nothing. I said recently, do you have an emotional experience when you put gas in your car or your SUV? And I said, you may, once you see how much money it's going to cost you, right? So we have to set the emotional idea aside. Understand, this first century church, they were filled with the Spirit again and again and again, and it set them into motion. In fact, I think you could title the book of Acts, the Acts of the Holy Spirit. The Bible doesn't call this the Acts of the Apostles. It was titled later. But really, this is the work of the Holy Spirit. And when we bring up the Holy Spirit, some people wonder, who is the Holy Spirit? I heard someone ask my wife the other day, they're very new in the faith, who is the Holy Spirit? Well, that's a good question. The Holy Spirit is part of the Trinity, Father, Son, and Holy Spirit. He is a personality. He's not just a force. He has a distinct will and purpose. In fact, the Holy Spirit can be resisted. The Holy Spirit can be quenched. The Holy Spirit can be lied to. The Holy Spirit can be insulted. And the Holy Spirit can even be blasphemed. In fact, the only unforgivable sin in the Bible is the blasphemy of the Holy Spirit. What does that mean? The work of the Holy Spirit is to bring us to Jesus Christ. That's point number one. He's come to bring us to Jesus. John 16:8, Jesus says, speaking of the Spirit, when he has come, he will convict the world of sin and of righteousness and of judgment. So if I blaspheme, it means I'm resisting the primary work he has come to do in my life. I'm saying no to Jesus. The only unforgivable sin is a rejection of Christ. Every other sin can be forgiven. So the Holy Spirit comes to bring us to Jesus. Number two, the Holy Spirit seals us. So when you become a Christian, he seals you. What does this even mean? Well, over in Ephesians 1:13, it says, when you believed in Christ, he identified you as his own by giving you the Holy Spirit, whom he promised long ago. Listen, the Spirit is God's guarantee that he will give us the inheritance he promised and that he purchased us to be his own people. So let's go back to that new car purchase. You go down to the car lot and you say, I like that car. I'd like to buy that car. Can you hold it for me for 6 months? They're going to say, no, we cannot do that because someone else may come and want to buy that car. But if you put a deposit down, we'll hold it for you for, you know, a certain amount of time. You know, maybe 24 hours, maybe 48 hours, but we need a deposit showing that you really want to buy this car. So you put a serious deposit down on the car. In the same way, God says, I'm serious about the work I'm doing in your life. And to prove it, when you believe in me, I'm giving you the Holy Spirit. It's my guarantee that I'll give you the inheritance, I promise. Number three, the Holy Spirit assures me that I am a child of God. Have you ever doubted if you're really saved? Have you ever questioned if you're really going to heaven? Have you ever wondered if you really are God's child? Listen, if you put your faith in Christ, the Bible says God has sent his Spirit into your life to remind you that you belong to him. Here's another one. The Holy Spirit teaches us. John 14:26, the helper, Jesus says, the Holy Spirit, whom the Father will send in my name, he will teach you all things and will bring to your remembrance all things that I have said to you. Have you ever had a time you're just reading the Bible and all of a sudden it just comes alive? A verse just jumps off the page and it speaks to you so directly. That's exactly what you needed to hear. Or has there been another occasion where maybe you're sharing your faith with someone or encouraging or ministering to someone, and suddenly a verse that you don't even remember memorizing jumps into your brain and you're quoting it perfectly and you're saying, how did that happen? That is the work of the Holy Spirit teaching you and bringing things to your remembrance. And also the Holy Spirit leads us. Romans 8:14 says, for as many as are led by the Spirit of God, they are the sons of God. And finally, the Holy Spirit wants to empower you and fill you again and again and again. Ephesians 5 says, don't be drunk with wine because that will ruin your life, but be filled with the Spirit, speaking to yourself in psalms and hymns and spiritual songs, singing and making melody in your hearts to the Lord. That phrase, be filled, is a command. You're commanded to be filled with the Spirit. Secondly, it's something you should receive again and again. It speaks of a continuous flow of the Spirit into your life. So we need to be praying for this each and every day. So we're in Acts 2, and we're reading about the day of Pentecost, when the Holy Spirit was poured out on the church. They spoke in new languages or tongues, and there were divided flames of fire on their head. Now, let me say this. This was a one-off event. It never happened like this again. People were filled with the Spirit again, but not in this particular way. So this was sort of the explosion of the engine, if you will, like when you start your car, that set the early church into motion. We don't need another Pentecost any more than we need another Calvary. Jesus doesn't have to die again and again. He's done that. It's finished. And we don't need another Pentecost. What we need is to appropriate what was unleashed on the day of Pentecost, for the power of the Spirit is still here for us today.
0: Pastor Greg Laurie will have the second half of his message in just a moment. We really enjoy hearing when people appreciate Pastor Greg's messages.
2: I just wanted to let Greg know that he has inspired my life. I feel like he's an older brother, and he's given me so much hope and love through the Word of Christ. I just retired as a law enforcement after 41 years, and thank you for everything you do in bringing the Word of Christ to the lost and to the needy. Take care.
0: It's a blessing to know that listeners are hearing these messages and God is using his word to touch hearts. How have Pastor Greg's studies impacted your life? Would you let him know? Send an email to greg@harvest.org. Well, Pastor Greg is about to lead us into an exciting part of our text today in Acts chapter 2. He continues.
1: So let's find out what happened, because after this outpouring of the Spirit took place, Simon Peter got up and preached a sermon, and 3,000 people believed. That's a lot of people. Why? Why did so many respond? I think there's some principles in his message that we can employ in our own lives as we share the gospel. Let's read Acts 2, verses 2 to 7. I'm reading, by the way, from the New Living Translation. On the day of Pentecost, all the believers are meeting together in one place. Suddenly, There was a sound from heaven like the roaring of a mighty windstorm. It had filled the house where they were sitting. And then what looked like flames or tongues of fire appeared and settled on each of them. And everyone present was filled with the Holy Spirit. And they began speaking in other languages as the Spirit gave them this ability. At that time, there were devout Jews from every nation living in Jerusalem. And when they heard the loud voice, everyone came running. And they were bewildered to hear their own language being spoken by the believers. And they were completely amazed and said, how can this be? So God is getting ready now to change the world with 120 people. What can we learn from them? Here's point number one, if you're taking notes. They were unified. They were unified. They were together. Verse 2, on the day of Pentecost, all the believers were meeting together in one place. These believers had no earthly power. They had no armies. They had no money. They had no status. They had no political power, but they had Jesus, and Jesus had them, and they were together. I don't know if I can remember a time in our nation when we've been more divided. And I would even say in the church, so many unnecessary divisions. And I think sometimes we're allowing our political views to overshadow our theological views. And some people are even picking churches according to if they represent them in every way politically. And we find ourselves divided. We need to remember that our primary message is about God's kingdom, calling people to Christ. It is the devil that wants to divide us because the devil knows that he can divide and conquer. And my response is, let's get together. Let's work together. Let's pray together. And that's what we do in the Harvest Crusade. We come together and we pray and we bring folks out to hear the gospel. And we can disagree on secondary issues and still focus on what matters, which is the gospel. So here is this violent, rushing wind. The word suddenly implies it was supernatural. And of course, it was this incredible move of the Holy Spirit. And they're filled with the Spirit. And as I've already said, God wants to refill you again and again and again. As a matter of fact, after the day of Pentecost, some of the apostles were told to stop preaching the gospel. So what are they doing? They said, let's pray for even more boldness to preach the gospel. I love that attitude. And in Acts 4:31, we read, after they prayed this prayer, the building where they were meeting shook, and they were all filled with the Holy Spirit, and they preached God's message with boldness. So God refilled them again, didn't he? Now, there's no better example of the difference that the Holy Spirit can make in a person's life than Simon Peter. Simon Peter, who openly denied his Lord. Simon Peter, who was more concerned about the opinions of some random stranger than what Christ himself thought. Who gets up to deliver this sermon? Simon Peter. Where did he get this chutzpah? Where did he get this courage? Where did he get this boldness? He got it from being filled with the Holy Spirit. Remember, Acts 1:8, you shall receive power after the Holy Spirit has come upon you to be witnesses unto me. This is practical power. This is power with a purpose. Because it's not how high you can jump, it's how straight you walk when you hit the ground again. And I think sometimes people want to go to church, they want to have an emotional encounter. That's okay in a way. But what I'm more interested in is how it impacts you. The holiest moment of the church service is when God's people walk out the doors and the impact we make in the world. That's what we'll see. That's what we'll see if this is making any difference in our lives. So let's look now at what Peter says. Acts chapter 2, verse 36. He gets up and says these words to the people gathered. Everyone in Israel know for certain the Lord God has made this Jesus, whom you crucified, to be both Lord and Messiah. Peter's words pierced their hearts. And they said to him and the other apostles, brothers, what should we do? Peter replied, Every one of you should repent of your sins and turn to God and be baptized in the name of Jesus Christ for the forgiveness of your sins, and you will receive the gift of the Holy Spirit. This promise is to you, to your children, those who are far away, and to all who have called on the Lord our God. Then Peter continued preaching for a long time, strongly urging all the listeners, save yourselves from this crooked generation. Those who believed what Peter said were baptized and added to the church that day, about 3,000 in all. Wow, stop there. 3,000 new believers. It's amazing. On one day, after one sermon. Why did Peter have such an amazing response to his message? He knew his audience or his congregation. He knew that some of the people he was speaking to literally played a role in the crucifixion of Jesus. Can you imagine if maybe one of those Roman guards was there that pounded the spikes into the hands of Jesus? The religious leaders were there for sure, listening in, very critical. And he points maybe a finger, you crucified him. Not speaking figuratively, he's saying, you, I know you, I remember you, I was there, I saw you. You crucified him. So it's very specific. He also quotes a lot of scripture. He quotes huge portions of the Old Testament, apparently from memory. So the fishermen had been busy. He had been reading and memorizing the Bible. It's not like he pulled out the scroll of Joel here. That's a big giant scroll. They didn't have Bibles like we have now. Well, I have to open this. Someone help me open Joel. No, he just, from his heart, quoted scripture. See, that was his audience. They were people that knew scripture. There were Jewish people in Jerusalem for Pentecost, and he spoke to them in a way they would understand. Contrast that to Paul on Mars Hill, speaking to the people of Athens. We would describe that as a pagan culture. They didn't know the Lord. They didn't know scripture. They worshiped false gods. And so Paul spoke in a different way to them. And if we were to look at our country today, we're much more like Athens than we are like Jerusalem. We're in a post-Christian era. When I began preaching back in the 1800s, people were more biblically literate then. When I would say Adam and Eve or Noah and his ark or reference some story, they at least had a general sense of what that meant. Nowadays, people, they don't even know the most basic Bible stories. That's why we have to really speak in a clear way to people today, because they're so biblically illiterate. So when you're sharing your faith, get to know the person you're speaking to.

0: Pastor Greg Laurie, with great insight today from our studies of Acts chapter 2 and our need to unify and deliver the good news to a culture that needs it so desperately. And there's more to come from this message here on A New Beginning. Well, Pastor Greg, let's speak to someone listening today who sort of feels like they're on the outside looking in. They believe in God, they hope to go to heaven, but they're not completely sure they will, and they're not even sure how to be sure. They can be sure, can't they?
1: That's right. The Bible says whoever will call upon the name of the Lord will be saved. So think of it this way. Maybe you're out in a riptide in the ocean and you can't get your footing and you're in trouble and you see a lifeguard. Call out for help and the lifeguard will rescue you. The same is true spiritually. You're drowning in your sin. You need help. Jesus will save you. He will rescue you, but you must call out to him. And you know how you do that? You do it in prayer. So let me just lead you in a simple prayer. And you can pray this prayer after me. You can pray it out loud if you like. And this is where you are calling out to Jesus to save you. Just pray this. Lord Jesus, I know I'm a sinner. And I know you are the Savior who died on the cross for my sin and rose again from the dead. Now, Lord, I turn from my sin and I put my faith in you. Be my Savior, my Lord. Be my God and my friend. I choose to follow you from this moment forward. In Jesus' name I pray. Amen. Hey, if you just prayed that prayer, I want you to know that Christ himself has come to live inside of you. And I have a resource I want to send you. It's called the New Believer's Bible. So the New Believer's Bible is the New Testament in the New Living Translation with hundreds of notes that I wrote that will encourage you in this commitment you are making to follow Christ. There's some other materials included as well in what we call the New Believer's Growth Pack, but let me get this New Believer's Bible into your hands as quickly as possible. Here's Dave to tell you more.
0: Yeah, we'll be glad to send it all your way free of any charge.

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3: It's great for a new Christian to read this because it goes to the basic things that every growing, and I want to emphasize that word growing, Christian needs to know. The Christian life is one of constant development, constant change, constant growth. And so to encourage that growth, there are certain things that we must engage in. And by the way, Dave, these are things that we never outgrow any more than you would outgrow eating. You know, can you imagine somebody saying, oh, yeah, I used to be into the whole eating thing. I would eat with the best of them, breakfast, lunch, dinner, even an occasional snack, but I don't eat anymore. Well, that's interesting. The reality is you're not going to be with us much longer.
4: Yeah.
3: Or, oh, yes, I used to breathe air with everybody else. No, there's certain things you need to do to function physically, and the same is true spiritually. And I think what I share in this book is nothing new in one sense, so it could be new to some people, especially a new believer, but the importance of reading the Bible, how to do that more effectively, how to get the most out of Bible study, how to pray, secrets to answered prayer. I talk about the importance of the church, being involved in the church. I also address the topic of sharing your faith, how to do it, how not to do it, and much more. So yes, this will be an encouraging book for a brand new believer, but it will also be an encouraging book for any believer that wants to keep growing. And we should all want that.
4: Oh, yeah. That's for sure. Well, let us send you a copy of this brand new book from Pastor Greg. Again, it's called What Every Growing Christian Needs to Know. 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

0: Charles Schulz, the creator of the famous Peanuts cartoons, had an interesting perspective on jogging for exercise. He said that while jogging is very good for our body, jogging was also good for the ground. Jogging makes the ground feel needed, he said. It makes an interesting point. When was the last time you asked someone to help you with a task, even though you were entirely capable of doing it alone? 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Technically, God doesn't need us, yet He asks us to help Him by serving others and by spreading the gospel, and we can do the same with others. This is David Jeremiah encouraging you to get on the road to new life. 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
7: Here's your Faith Talk Atlanta forecast.
8: Thunderstorms around this morning, are low in the low 70s. Later today, partly cloudy, showers and thunderstorms back in the afternoon. A few could be strong to severe, high in the upper 80s. A little more sunshine on Monday, still a few scattered storms, high 87. I'm Georgia WeatherNet meteorologist KJ Allen on Faith Talk Atlanta.
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11: 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What happens in the political realm will be a reflection of the hearts of the church. I promise you. 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We're not just a polite Bible study society. 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
10: 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We're so glad you're here to listen. Today's message from Pastor Alan is called Dangerous Faith. God bless America again.
11: I got to know a man in the church some time ago. His name was Brad Arnold. He was the lead singer in a rock band. It wasn't a group whose music I had spent a lot of time listening to, so I met Brad and then got to know his music. He wrote a song at 15 in a math class in a small town in Mississippi that went on to sell multiple millions of copies. And it meant that early in his life, he just rode a rocket. I mean, his life changed dramatically in a short period of time, and it was sustained over a long period of time. And in some respects, I suppose, not surprisingly, he got separated a bit from the notion of his life, and he found himself on tour in Japan. He told this story. You can listen to the podcast. And he said he was at the end of himself. He said he didn't really want to face another day. And he didn't know what to do, so he said he started to try to call some friends at home, and because of the time difference, nobody was answering their phone. He said the only person that answered their phone was Charlie Daniels. And Charlie said, Brad, you need to get off the road and come home. Get your life straight, get back with your faith, get clean. Get your marriage back in place. He said, do you love your wife? And Brad said to me, he said, Mr. Charlie, you know I love my wife. And Charlie said, then why are you trying to kill her husband? And Brad took the counsel and he came home. And he got clean and he got his life straight. And by the time I got to know him, he was transformed. And so I got curious. So I'd go out and listen to some of his concerts. I heard him stand in front of enormous crowds of people that had come for a rock concert, like in Madison Square Garden. I mean, not like in Bucksnort. And he'd stop out midway through the concert and he'd say, I need to talk about something personal for a minute. And you could feel the crowd be unsettled. And I thought, oh, this may not go well. And then he wouldn't take long. He'd take just a few minutes and he would give them just a vignette into what God had done in his life and talk about Jesus. And time after time, I would listen to those crowds settle and become so quiet and so attentive. And they didn't come for that. They came for something completely different. And I tell you that, Brad had a horrible disease and he went to heaven some months ago. And I was invited to be a part of a memorial service. And I went to do that, and I had prepared what I thought was appropriate. But while I was in a little bitty church in a little bitty town in Mississippi, and it was just for family and the band, and I met the crew. And I sat there that afternoon and amended what I had prepared. And I wrote in the margin of my notes, he was a dangerous Christian. He was quiet. He was gentle. And I really felt like the Lord opened something in my heart. I didn't feel like I was being reprimanded. Sometimes the Lord does that too, you know? Does he ever do that to you? He does to me. I didn't feel like I was being reprimanded. It didn't feel like a corrective. It felt like the Lord was opening something in my heart because I had this awareness that Brad wasn't a passive Christian. He wasn't content to, you know, in private, if you would ask him to share his testimony with you. He would stand in the midst of groups of people that hadn't asked. And so I've been thinking about that for months and months. And this little study is really the fruit of that. So I share it with you in those terms. In my life, I didn't understand it to be a rebuke. I understood it to be an awareness of a new season and a different response. And I would offer it to you in that same way. And if the Lord enables it to resonate in your heart, very good. And if not, put it on the shelf. You know, there's times when God makes a message real to you. Do you ever find that? It's a holiday. I'll quit on time. Don't panic. I'll get to my outline. You know, somebody will give me a book. I get a lot of books. And I'll pick one up and I'll try to read it. And it's just like, ah. And I'll get it back off the shelf 2 years later. And it's like illuminated from God to me. And so I don't imagine that every time you hear a talk that you go, oh, that one was just for me. But I trust God will make it real in the right time. So dangerous Christianity is the theme. God bless America again is the objective in this session. And one of the things I've become so aware of is this notion of times and seasons that are directed by God. I've spent a good while now in Christendom and in the church and amongst the people of God, and I'm grateful for that. But there's some observations that come with that I couldn't have made earlier. And we have a great desire to maintain continuity, it seems to be, in our faith. We describe our faith in that way. This is how my parents believed and my grandparents believed. And this is the kind of worship we enjoy. And this is the kind of setting for church. And we tend to think of it in the terms of the way that God ministered to us is the way for God to minister to anyone, anywhere. And we get kind of locked in sometimes. I don't think it's evil. I think it's human nature. But I think it can be very limiting. And we lose sight of the fact that there are times and seasons when God moves. And God changes times and God changes seasons. And if we're not willing to understand that and to make that journey and to allow God to change us, we will forfeit the opportunity to be a part of what God is doing. I'm not suggesting you'll forfeit your place in the kingdom. I'm not trying to call that into question. But I would submit to you that it's very clear from Scripture, from Genesis all the way to the maps, that God moves in different ways. And I brought you some samples. First Chronicles 12, and we could do this for an extended period of time. This is really just intended to be a sample. First Chronicles 12, they're describing the people that came to David to help secure the kingship of David as he is establishing himself as the leader of the tribes of Israel. They said the men of Issachar understood the times and knew what Israel should do. 200 chiefs with all their relatives. If you're going to make the observation that there was one group of people that happened to understand the times in which they lived, that's only relevant if you put it against the backdrop that it meant the overwhelming majority of the people didn't. They were just living. And I think it's possible to be a Christ follower, to be someone who's born again and has checked most of those boxes that we would talk about, but really be oblivious to the times and the seasons we're living in. In fact, I think we've been given a diminished calendar. We've kind of been taught that really the only markers we're looking for are the things that have to do with the return of Jesus. You know, are we close to the rapture? Is it going to be like this week? And we want to get our chart just right. And it's almost as if those are the only significant events that we have any interest in. And Jesus said, nobody is really going to know the specifics about that. But we can know what the Spirit of God wants us to know about what he's doing in the earth in this season. And so I would invite you to a more nuanced calendar than just an eschatological perspective. I've told you many times, and I still believe it, I went out of here on the first load up. I'm not arguing to tribulate. On the other hand, I want all the tools, all the equipment, all the awareness that God has provided me so that I can flourish in whatever season's coming to the earth. So perhaps you could begin to say to the Spirit of God, give me an awareness of what you're doing in the earth. So I think we tend to fall prey to a notion that we just want what we want. We want our calendar and our schedule and our vacations and this season of our life to work out the way we want. If we've got little kids, we know what we want to happen there. If our kids are all gone, we know what we want to happen there. And we kind of get our calendars and we don't really want God intruding on that. And so we get our eschatology over here. If it's not the trumpet blast and the airlift, I'm not really interested in it. And God's going to do a great deal in the earth before that trumpet sounds. And if he would allow me, I'd like to be involved. And I believe you would too. So I think it's an appropriate prayer to begin to pray. God, help us to understand the times. And I don't just mean your end time schedule. You know, we have a disproportionate fascination with that. If you're a Christ follower and you're walking in obedience to the truth that you know, you're not going to get left behind. He's coming for you. That word means a snatching away. It doesn't mean you got to jump to meet him. He's coming for you. But between here and there, it does require your intent and your willingness to participate in what God is doing. In 1 Samuel 3, Samuel has been taken to stay with the priest, a great sacrifice by his family, his mother especially. And Samuel's beginning to learn to recognize the voice of the Lord. And it says this, the boy Samuel ministered before the Lord under Eli. Eli is the high priest. And in those days, the word of the Lord was rare. Again, you wouldn't make that observation if there wasn't something of an ebb and a flow in the way that God engaged with people in the earth. If there are seasons when the voice of the Lord is rare, there will be seasons when the voice of the Lord is far more frequent. Then you and I have to understand the difference.
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10: 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Now, let's get back to Pastor Allen with his message called Dangerous Faith. God bless America again.
2: But I don't think you should imagine it. It's in terms of Eli hundreds and hundreds of years ago and today. I think there are seasons when God moves in different ways. In the course of our own lives, God moves in different ways. Look at 2 Kings 10 and verse 32. In those days, the Lord began to reduce the size of Israel. And it puts it in something of a historical context. But God began to reduce the size of Israel. God did. His covenant people. Sometimes are even more startling than that. In Jeremiah 29, this is what the Lord Almighty, the God of Israel, says through the prophet Jeremiah to all those I carried into exile from Jerusalem to Babylon. God said, I took you to Babylon. Well, I thought you planted them in the land of Israel, a land that flows with milk and honey. He did until he didn't. See, you and I, we want to get so rooted. This is how God moves. Let me tell you how God moves. I'll tell you how he moves. He's moved in my life. I know how he moves. And I'll tell you how he moves. And he didn't move in your life like he moved in my life. I don't think that was God moving. Let me tell you which translation to read. It's the translation God uses to minister to me. What kind of funky translation are you reading? Paraphrase, paraphrase. And we get so bolted down. Look, there's some things about our faith that are not open for review. The sovereignty of God, the nature of sin, the redemptive purposes of Jesus, those never change. They're timeless, they're eternal. They reach across, they reach into eternity. They're beyond time. But there are other aspects of our lives that we have relegated to those places that we think are immutable. And because of that, we have forfeited participating with God. God said through Jeremiah, I took you to Babylon. Just as certainly as I planted you in the land of Israel, I took you to Babylon. Well, I gave you another passage because God's not stuck. He said, it's in Ezekiel. He said, I will take you out of the nations. I will gather you from all the countries and bring you back into your own land. I sent you out and I'll bring you back. Well, that's hard on us because we're like, well, what's he do? Is like a yo-yo? I mean, what's the deal? But our hearts and our attitudes and our choices have an impact on the unfolding purposes of God. Do you believe that? See, I believe the choices of the people of God have more to do with the future of our nation than anything political. I believe the courage of the church and the humility of the church and our willingness to adhere to the principles of Scripture and to live them out in an honorable way, you know, with integrity, have far more to do with the possibility of our nation celebrating a birthday 50 years from now than anything that will happen in the political realm.
11: What happens in the political realm will be a reflection of the hearts of the church. I promise you. But if we're afraid to talk about it, if we're afraid to engage culture, we forfeit our place. We're not just a polite Bible study society. And I like to study my Bible. But there are times and seasons, and I believe a part of what God is asking us to do is to be aware of what he's doing in the earth in this season. And I'm confident I don't have the full understanding of that. But I just need enough understanding for right now. So this whole notion of a dangerous faith, and I've given you some definitions. I didn't put them all back in your outlines. I just looked it up in the dictionary. It's an adjective. It means involving possible injury, pain, harm, or loss. Oh, I don't want to do that. It's the opposite of dangerous that captured my attention. The antonym, the opposite. They're things like this: to be safe, harmless, non-threatening. That sounds more like the presentation of Christianity I'm familiar with. We don't want to be threatening. Don't be safe. We don't want anybody to feel uncomfortable. In the previous session, we read what John the Baptist had to say to the people coming to be baptized. Remember? He said, who warned you to flee from the wrath of God? You bunch of snakes? And the tax collectors, well, what should we do? And he said, stop stealing. And the soldier said, well, what should we do? And he said, stop extorting and intimidating the people. I have done baptism classes, I suppose, for thousands of people. I read that. I was convicted. I don't think I've ever stood up in front of a group of people and said, y'all got to stop stealing and cheating and lying. My tone has been very different. I want to celebrate the decision you've made to get in the pool. I don't know that tone was wrong, but I think we have made an extraordinary effort to be as harmless and non-threatening as we know how to be. I don't think we need to make any effort to be annoying and belligerent, but the gospel is unsettling. It's disruptive. It's disrupted our lives. It disrupted our momentum towards ungodliness and sin and put our feet on a new path. And that's often uncomfortable. It brings a realignment of relationships and friends and circles of influence. And if you're hiding in the midst of ungodly people and they don't understand you to be somewhat threatening because of the truth that you hold, perhaps your volume should be turned up just a touch. Not in anger or condemnation. See, dangerous faith is a faith in Jesus of Nazareth as Lord, Christ, and King. Not dangerous to persons, dangerous to the principalities and powers and the spiritual forces of wickedness in the heavenly places. In Mark chapter 1, it's reported, it's not in your notes, but it is in the Bible. Jesus went to the synagogue in Capernaum. It was a little community where he'd set up his public ministry. And on a Sabbath in the synagogue in that community, there was a man there who was demonized. And when Jesus came into the synagogue, the demon in the man cried out, I know who you are. Have you come here to torment us? Dangerous faith. Not dangerous to the people in the synagogue. Threatening to the spiritual forces of wickedness that were present. I believe the church should present a real and present danger to principalities and powers and spiritual forces of wickedness in the heavenly places. Dangerous faith is a living faith. Dangerous faith is a faith on display. Dangerous faith brings vulnerability. Because spiritual conflict oftentimes is expressed in the physical world. The reason Paul had to say to the church in Ephesus that you don't wrestle with flesh and blood is when he was in Ephesus, there were all sorts of encounters with flesh and blood. There was a demonized man that overcame seven sons of the Jewish high priest and left them naked and bloody as they ran through the streets. There was a public disturbance that spilled into a public theater, a riot, because the idol makers and the silversmiths felt so threatened. It was a demonic response. So Paul had to write to the church at Ephesus and say, we don't wrestle with flesh and blood, because it sure looked a lot like that. But our wrestling match is literally with persons without bodies, spiritual forces of wickedness in the heavenly places. And there's some vulnerability that comes with that. Dangerous faith is the opposite of a harmless, safe, non-threatening faith. Dangerous faith threatens the ascendancy of self and selfish ambition. Dangerous faith challenges anything which sets itself above the lordship of Jesus. Dangerous faith calls for personal transformation from the authority of this present age to the authority of the kingdom of Almighty God. And that's not a one-time event. That's not a singular event at a profession of faith or a recitation of the sinner's prayer. That's a lifelong commitment for transformation. Spiritual health and well-being is very similar to physical health and well-being. At 16, I was healthy. In fact, if I had my choice, rather than ever have another physical, I'd just like to send my lab reports from when I was 16. No more stress tests. Here's the report. But I'm not 16 anymore. And now that I'm into my 30s, the doctors want to pay more attention. Don't be snarky. And I think we want to do that spiritually. We want to tell our stories in terms of our conversion, of what our life was like decades ago. Or we'll tell, and I'm okay with it. I like to reflect and I like to reminisce. But the real essence of our spiritual well-being is who we are today. What is it? How are we living for the kingdom of God today? What is the impact of our lives today? Again, we've had an unhealthy mindset to focus on an entry point into the kingdom. And as necessary as that is, I don't want to diminish that at all. I don't want that picture of you at that entry point to define your spiritual vitality today. That's as misguided as my 16-year-old self in a physical. Dangerous faith. If God is to bless America again, it will be because the 21st century has a courage and a boldness and a vitality that will bring the blessings of God. I'll spare you the details, but I can assure you that the points in the Declaration of Independence that stated the grievances that the colonists had with England had first been discussed from the pulpits primarily of New England. You can line them up message for message with the points that were enumerated in the Declaration of Independence. And if we're to live with an extension of freedom and liberty in this nation, and our children and our grandchildren are to know that, it will be because the Church of Jesus Christ has the courage to bring the truth of God to bear upon the culture that's unfolding around us. Amen. I don't believe it's just something from antiquity. I don't believe it's just something about renewals or revivals or groups of people being baptized. I think it's about a change of behavior that changes social interactions. I believe it's a reorientation towards the Lord. And I think it starts in the hearts of the people of God. We have more. We have more abundance, more freedom, more liberty, and we're not more happy. We have a spiritual problem. And I believe the church has been co-opted. And if we'll come back to ourselves, perhaps God would bless America again. Wouldn't that be wonderful to be a part of that?
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17: This is John MacArthur welcoming you to Portraits of Grace. A few years ago, Grace to You heard from a teenage listener in the Midwest who was exhibiting the right attitude in the face of a terminal illness. That Christian young woman, who by now is with the Lord, accepted her condition with grace and optimism. She wrote, "I love the Lord very much. I feel He is using my condition to work in different people's lives. Please pray with me that He would continue to use me no matter what the outcome." Well, her sentiments were right. In fact, they were right in step with the scriptures where the Apostle Paul wrote, "For to me to live is Christ, and to die is gain." What is it that enabled Paul and that young woman to rejoice so? Simply their complete confidence in God. As a portrait of grace, you can count on your obedience to Scripture to give you the same confidence.
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8: Thunderstorms around this morning are low in the low 70s. Later today, partly cloudy. Showers and thunderstorms back in the afternoon. A few could be strong to severe, high in the upper 80s. A little more sunshine on Monday. Still a few scattered storms, high 87. I'm Georgia WeatherNet meteorologist KJ Allen on Faith Talk Atlanta.
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20: My text comes from the Epistle to the Hebrews, chapter 13, verse 14. The Word of God said, "For we have not here an abiding city, but we seek after the city which is to come."
0: In the context of this epistle, the writer is talking about the men and women of faith of the past, how they lived the life of a pilgrim, a life of a sojourner, a life that looked forward to that city that's not built with hand, like Abraham and Sarah and Jacob and Moses. There were men and women of faith looked forward to that day. And he turns around and he challenges the Christian of his day and he says, you too need to be like that. For we have not here in this life a city, abiding city, a permanent city, a city that will go on forever. But we are looking forward. We are seeking the city that is not built with hand. For we have here no abiding city. And yet, when you look around at what's happening anthropologically in the world and sociologically, you find that people love the city. They love city life. There's a lure to the city. Cities may be crime-riddled, pollution-filled, drug-infested, rampant immorality, yet millions of people migrate into the great cities of the world every year, every single year. And cities are indeed a paradoxical. And by that I mean they contain two opposites. You find in the city creative vitality and decay at the same time. You find in the city masses of people, and yet there is massive loneliness. You find in the city there are vibrant hope, and yet there is dull despair. Big mansions and homeless people, they attract the opposites. What does the scripture say about the city, that concept of the city? How did the city come about and became a reality? Why does the scripture insist that for the men and women of faith must affirm that we have here no abiding city, no permanent city? I want to answer these. The first time we ever hear about city in the scripture is in Genesis chapter 4. In Genesis 4:17, the Bible said Cain built a city, walked out and built a city. After murdering his brother, after seething hatred toward his brother and ultimately killed Abel, Cain went out of the face of the Lord. He went out to hide from the Lord, and he built a city. It is his way to escape from God. It is his way to run away from God. In the city, he hoped that when he builds a big city, that he might meet people, varieties of people. They might have amusement parks to help take his mind off the guilt and the pain of guilt. In the city, he hoped that he might find a strong drink that may deaden the pain of his heart. In the city, he saw there might be nightclubs, there might be some entertainment, there might be all kinds of things that would divert my attention from the voice of God that is haunting me and saying, where's your brother? You see, listen very carefully. God intended for humanity to live in a garden. But because of sin, Cain chose a city. God intended for humanity to live in paradise. But Cain went out and he built a city. He opted for the city. And if you compare the garden with the city, I mean, the contrast is awesome. The contrast is incredible. In the garden, there was no loneliness because they fellowshiped together and they fellowshiped with God. In the garden, there was no pollution. In the garden, there was no fear of crime. In the garden, there was no worry and anxiety. In the garden, there was no economic recession. In the garden, there was no hatred. There was no envy. There was no malice. There was no evil. God was there. Cain built the city. But the scripture said that we have no abiding city. For the very founding of the city, the very foundation of a city, is built upon a rebellion against God. It had the purpose of running away from God, of rejecting God, of turning away from God. By the time you get to Genesis 11:4, it gets even stronger. While at least initially Cain had in mind running away from God, while in his mind he thought he could hide from God, by the time you come to Genesis 11, 4, you read them say this, "Come, let us build ourselves a city." But not just a city, with a tower. You see, they've become so sophisticated now, so they're not just building a city. They're building, it's a high-tech stuff now. I mean, they're building a tower. They want to reach up to heaven. They want to reach up to God. Isn't that the stages of sin? First, you try to run away from the guilt. You try to deaden the pain of guilt, and you try to cope with guilt. And the next thing, what you do, you don't want to deal with God. You don't want to deal with the people of God. You don't want to come to church. You don't want to meet with any Christians because they're constantly reminding you. And the next thing, you put yourself as God. Those are the stages. Historically, that's how it happened. They wanted to make a name for themselves. That's what they said. Let us make a name for ourselves by building a city with a tower that reaches up to heaven. Their glorification, their self-centeredness. They wanted to build a city, and yet the scripture said, we have here no abiding city. But you know what God did? God just let them carry on. You want to build a tower? Build a tower. And you know what? With a click of his finger, what did God do? He created the first United Nation. That's the greatest confusion you ever met. That came about in Babylon. He confused them so much, he said, you know, they couldn't even talk to each other. They couldn't understand each other. They couldn't communicate with each other. But it gets even worse. By the time you get to Genesis 18, you find that Satan has tightened his grip on the city. You find that Satan has enlarged his influence, and you find that he has expanded his stronghold upon the city. Not only over those who voluntarily surrendered to him, but that's where the heartbreaking comes in. But he has extended even to the believers. In Sodom, the tragedy was not just the unbelievers have become perverted and they have become immoral, but the believers got caught in that lifestyle too. And you would have a hard time distinguishing between the believers and unbelievers. They all looked alike. They all thought alike. They all dressed alike. They all behaved alike. They all lived alike. You see, believers find it difficult to resist the pressure of the permissive culture. And they too get bogged down like Lot. Friends, here's the tragedy of our modern day. The believers, even in the church institution, have bought into the permissiveness of modern culture. And like Sodom and Gomorrah, they got mixed. And nobody can tell the difference. That does not break a heart of a believer, I don't know what will. You see, the city teaches everyone to be self-centered. The next step is that it is only me that I need to take care of. Listen to some of the commercials on television. It may be expensive, but I'm worth it. The world is at your fingertips. All you need to do, you have a key and open the world to happiness and joy. And it's called a little plastic card. Never tell you that this little key can open a big hole that buries you if you're not careful. It is time for us to wake up. Well, we don't understand that these commercials are not just about products. Listen, our spiritual warfare is not against the executives in Madison Avenue. Our spiritual warfare is with the devil in his high places, with the spirituality. And they're the ones who are using those executives as their tools. And the devil comes in and he teach our generation, our younger generation, that in commercials you can have three things. Number one, that all problems are solvable. Number two, that all problems are solvable quickly. Number three, that all problems are solvable quickly through an agency of technology. It might be a drug, it might be a detergent, maybe a computer, it might be a piece of machinery of some sort. The essential message is this, that any problem that beset us, whether it is lack of self-confidence, whether it's boredom, whether it is to do with money problems, they're all solvable if only we allow ourselves to be ministered to by technology. Who needs God? One in 30 seconds, you got all the problems are solved, whatever it may be. Who needs God? You have to understand that this is what this is doing to the minds of our young people. Scripture said, we have no city here, abiding city. And they spend so little time with the Word and in prayer to help combat that pressure that is building in their minds. And the Scripture said, we have no abiding city here. And whether it is the city of Cain, or the city of Babylon, the city of Nineveh, the city of Sodom and Gomorrah, whether it's the city of Tokyo, the city of New York, the city of San Francisco, or London, or Bonn, or Atlanta, Georgia, there is one basic problem with the city, any city. It is designed, it is founded upon one principle, upon one premise, and that is self, me. And that's why we have no abiding city here. Was Bismarck, the German chancellor, who said that the great cities are a great sores upon the body politic. We have no abiding city. As men and women of faith, we have no abiding city here. Now, why doesn't the Christian have an abiding city? Why? I tell you why. Because there can be no harmony between the principle of self-death, which is the foundation of the Christian faith, and the principle of selfishness and self-love and self-centeredness. There can be no harmony between the method of the sacrificial service and the mastery of covetousness. There can be no harmony between the determined proclamation of the gospel of Jesus Christ to a lost world and the determination of a self-centered lifestyle. There can be no harmony between those who know and believe and practice the biblical doctrine that we have here, no city that is abiding, and those who live a life that there is no hope beyond the grave. There can be no harmony. There can be no harmony between those who are awaiting the coming of Christ and those who are hoping for some sort of a utopia, some sort of a blissful, elusive happiness that's going to come. There can be no harmony between those who look forward to the city that is not built with hand, as we're going to see in the next message, and those who are awaiting the reincarnation to be a reptile or a cat or a dog or something. There can be no harmony. There is no harmony. You can't bring them together. We have no city, no abiding city here. For we are men and women of faith. Are you a man, a woman of faith? Can you say we have no abiding city? You see, we belong to another place. We really do. This is not our home. We are here ambassadors of that planet, of the King of Kings. For we are men and women of holiness and righteousness. We don't belong to this world. And let me tell you something. If you do not have that tension in your life, there's something wrong. You either have never surrendered your life to the Lordship of Jesus Christ, or you never understood the Christian faith. Those two have to stand in tension until the day we close our eyes in death or the day when the Lord returns back. That tension has to be there. Because you don't belong to this world and yet you live in this world. The cities are built not by faith but by sight, because they are, in their essence, are an attempt to run away from God. Here we have no continuing city because we are men and women of faith who are continuing. You see, you don't begin your eternal life when you die. You begin your eternal life. You already become a citizen of heaven, and you become a stranger to this world and become an ambassador in this world, representing another realm the day you surrender to the Lord Jesus Christ. Your eternal life already began. Because we put on incorruption right now. Though we live in a corruptible world, but we already put on incorruption. We are those who believe that only way to deal with sin, the only way to deal with the cancer of sin, the only way to deal with the leprosy of sin is by bringing it at the feet of Jesus Christ, to the foot of the cross. He alone can give you that peace. He alone can give you the forgiveness. A trip away is not going to do it. A cruise is not going to do it. Running away is not going to do it. Doing whatever you want to do is not going to do it. Burying yourself in your business is not going to do it. Nothing is going to do it, as Cain himself has experienced. Only when you come and surrender to the Lordship of Jesus Christ and, Lord, I blew it and I need your forgiveness, He will cleanse you. And you know, at that time, as you get rid of the city, figuratively speaking, God begins to plant a garden in your life, in your heart. He gives you a garden and gives you joy and gives you excitement and looking forward to being with Him in that city that's not built with hand. Here we have no abiding city, yet we've been placed in cities. We are placed in the cities for one reason, and that is to make Him known, to call out to men and women to escape from the judgment to come. They may make fun of us as they did of Noah. They may ignore us as they did in Sodom, but that's our calling. We are placed in the city to warn, but also to express the love of God. We're not being placed here in order that we may get bogged down with the world and what the world is doing. We're not placed here to get bogged down in materialism. We're not placed here to get bogged down like they are. Oh, it's so easy to get bogged down in the city. Think their thoughts, live their lifestyle, become like them. Christians, that's what's happening to you and to me. Often in trying to tell others that we have no city here, we let them convince us that yes, we do. Instead of raising their hopes up and lift them up, they pull us into despair. Instead of lifting them up from the mire of materialism and covetousness, they weigh us down with a love for the world. Instead of enthusing them about the ultimate city, they infect us with the burden of covetousness. We have no abiding city here. Some of you have been living, figuratively speaking, in the city with all its self-centeredness, with all its me-ism. Your heart is conforming to the concept of the city, and God has been calling you and saying, I want to give you a garden. I want to take you from the city. I want to give you peace. I want to give you joy. I've been trying to speak to you Sunday after Sunday, day after day, through your friends and your loved ones, and you're not listening to me. Get rid of the city. Receive my garden. Your hope is so tied and knitted in the city. God said, get entangled. I want to give you a garden, for you have no abiding city here. Will you surrender the city in your heart? And will you receive today from the Lord Jesus Christ the garden of joy, the garden of peace, His own presence? And it only begins here, but continues on forever.
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11: I have Sirius XM Radio, and they have these channels you can go to, 60s on 6, 50s on 5, 70s on 7, 80s on 8. And so sometimes I'll be on 60s on 6. I don't like it. I flip over to the 70s. I go to the 80s. And then it dawned on me, I've lived through all of these decades, from the 50s, the 60s, the 70s, the 80s. They even have 90s on 9. And I thought, man, you know you're getting old when 90s songs are called oldies, right? But life marches on, eternity gets closer, and we wonder what happens when we die. All right, I'm going to give you a very quick answer. When you die, if you are a Christian, you will go straight to heaven. That's true. Worth clapping for. You probably won't clap for this next statement. When you die, if you're not a Christian, you will go to hell. Now, I don't say that with any delight. I say it with sadness. And I say it because the Bible is very clear in this topic. In fact, Jesus himself said, broad is the way that leads to destruction, and many there are that go that way. And narrow is the way that leads to life, and few there are that find it. Have you believed in Jesus? Have you asked him to forgive you of your sin? No. Then do that. You can go to heaven. You can change your eternal address, but you must say, Lord, forgive me of my sin.
10: You were created to

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6: During the War for Independence, General George Washington, the man we refer to today as the father of our country, led American troops through military defeat after defeat. And in the bitter winter of 1777, he wrote this somber note to a friend in Philadelphia. Quote, "You might have tracked our army from White Marsh to Valley Forge by the blood on their feet," end of quote. Many soldiers continued to march through the deep snows of Pennsylvania without shoes. Others suffered from disease, hunger, and freezing conditions. Nearly 2,000 of Washington's men died, yet George Washington did not lose faith. Amid the hardship, loss, and uncertainty of Valley Forge, he turned to God in prayer. At a time when our nation once again faces division and uncertainty, may we follow Washington's example, kneeling humbly, praying faithfully, and asking God to guide the future of America.
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8: Thunderstorms around this morning, are low in the low 70s. Later today, partly cloudy, showers and thunderstorms back in the afternoon. A few could be strong to severe, high in the upper 80s. A little more sunshine on Monday, still a few scattered storms, high 87. I'm Georgia WeatherNet meteorologist KJ Allen on Faith Talk Atlanta.
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11: Here is the heart of God in this 81st Psalm. You can feel the pulse beat of God as He pleads for the nation of Israel. Please listen to me, He says. Listen. O Israel, if you would listen to me, but my people did not listen to my voice. Oh, that my people would listen to me. When I read those verses, I have to ask myself the question, Lord, are you also saying, and have you said to me, and how many times have you said to me in my own life? Oh, Charles, if you would listen to me.
12: In the Bible, God has given us His commands, His principles, His rules for living. And we see that many times He gave people specific instructions. So does God still work that way? Today on In Touch, the teaching ministry of Dr. Charles Stanley will hear the answer to the question, is God still talking? From the 81st Psalm, here's part one of our series on listening to God.
11: Would you turn to the 81st Psalm? And I want us to begin reading in verse 8 and read through the rest of that Psalm. Psalm 81. And this is referring to God's word concerning the nation of Israel and what His heart's desire for them had they been willing to listen to Him. And he begins by saying in verse 8, "Hear, O my people, and I will admonish you. O Israel, if you would listen to me, let there be no strange god among you, nor shall you worship any foreign god. I, the Lord, am your God who brought you up from the land of Egypt. Open your mouth wide and I will fill it. But my people did not listen to my voice, and Israel did not obey me. So I gave them over to the stubbornness of their heart to walk in their own devices. Oh, that my people would listen to me, that Israel would walk in my ways. I would quickly subdue their enemies and turn my hand against their adversaries. Those who hate the Lord would pretend obedience to him, and their time of punishment would be forever. But I would feed you with the finest of the wheat, and with honey from the rock I would satisfy you." I believe one of the most valuable lessons you and I ever learn in this Christian life is how to listen to God. Because I believe that is so important, I want to begin today a series entitled Listening to God. And I'm praying that God will speak through my heart to many of you to maybe at least help you learn how to listen to what he wants to say to you. Now, the first question that you and I might ask is, and the thing we have to settle is this, is God still talking? If God isn't still speaking, then there's no point in our listening. And I want to tell you, my friend, that God is still speaking today just as surely as he was in the days in which this book was written. And let me be quick to say this. All the voices that are being heard today are not God's voice. There's some voices being heard today under the guise of being God's voice that could not be the voice of God, because Almighty God, who is omniscient, and you see, he's never forgotten a thing he's ever said. And therefore, God would never say anything that would contradict a single verse in this book. So whenever you and I hear somebody saying something that contradicts this book, you can forget what they said. And you remember two things. God isn't going to say anything else that is to be added to this book. And secondly, he's not going to say anything that is going to contradict a single verse in this Bible. Now, you and I may ask the question, why would God still want to be talking today? Hasn't he said enough from Genesis to Revelation? It looks like he said all that needed to be said. Why would he want to speak to us today? And I'll tell you why. Number one, because he loves you and me just as much as he loved those people in the Old and New Testament days. He loved us just as much. He desires to fellowship with you and me just as much as he desired to fellowship with them. And if in our relationship to him, it is a one-way trip and only a monologue, and there is no communication and no dialogue between us and the Lord Jesus Christ, then friend, there can't be much fellowship when one person's doing all the talking and the other one is doing all the listening. So speaking to us and listening to us is a part of developing that love relationship that Jesus is in the process of developing with us. A second reason that God is still speaking today is this, and that is you and I need as definite and deliberate direction for our lives today as did Joshua or Moses or Jacob. We need definite, deliberate direction in decision making. And so God is speaking to us today because he desires that you and I make the right decision. A third reason I believe he's speaking today is this, that God knows you and I need the comfort and assurance today. We need it just as much as those people of old. Because you see, we have Red Sea experiences in our life when our back's to the wall and we don't know which way to turn. We need for God to speak to us. But I'll tell you the most important reason that God's still talking today. Because you see, God wants us to know him. I believe the priority of all of our goals ought to be to know God. I believe that's God's priority of goal for you and me, that we might know him through his son, Jesus Christ. Now, the most important thing and where I want us to spend our time is this. How does God speak today? If God's still talking, how does he speak? So let's go back to ask ourselves the question, how did he speak in the Old Testament and New Testament days? Well, one of the first ways God spoke was this. He spoke by direct revelation. That is, by his spirit, he spoke to the spirit of men like, let's take, for example, Abraham. Living in a society that was totally heathen, God reached down, spoke to the spirit of Abraham and said, I want you to get up out of the land in which you're living, and I want you to go into a land that I will show you, and I will show you as you go, a direct revelation from God. Secondly, the Bible says he speaks through, and he spoke through dreams, and I suppose the first one you and I would think about would be Joseph. His dreams got him in trouble, not always, but sometime. Through visions, for example, what did Daniel see? He saw the empires that were to come. In fact, God gave to Daniel in that vision, he gave him a tremendous piece of world history, the things that were going to come to pass. We still see them in the process of unfolding today. So he spoke through direct revelation. He spoke through visions. He spoke through dreams. Then he spoke through his word as he gave to Moses, for example, the law, and he gave him the Ten Commandments. Then God used the law of Moses to speak to the people. Likewise, he spoke to the prophets. What did the prophets say? They said, thus saith the Lord. And as the prophets spoke, the people obeyed. Likewise, he would speak through circumstances. For example, let's take Gideon. When God had said to Gideon, Gideon, I want you to lead the nation of Israel in battle against the enemy. And even though God had spoken very clearly, Gideon was a little afraid of the situation. He said, Lord, if you don't mind, I need a little bit more help at this point. So here's what I'm going to do. I'm going to lay out the fleece tomorrow morning. He laid it out twice. One morning he says, I want it to be soaking wet in the midst of dry grass. The next day he said, I want it to be as dry as gunpowder in the midst of wet grass. And so as he listened and watched God work, God just reached down to Gideon and gave him the assurance and the confidence that he needed. So he spoke through those circumstances. Likewise, he spoke through angels. You'll recall how he introduced to Joseph the birth of the Lord Jesus Christ through an angel. Likewise, and if you look at the life of Paul, how did God usually speak to the life of Paul? He spoke to him through the Holy Spirit. He was on his way into Asia, and he says the Holy Spirit forbade him to go there. The next verse says the Spirit of Christ gave him direction as to what and what not to do. So the Holy Spirit spoke through him. And then the last way that I want to mention that God spoke in those days was he spoke audibly. And you recall as Saul of Tarsus on the Damascus Road on his way to persecute the believers in Damascus, the Bible says that Saul of Tarsus heard a voice from heaven, was smitten blind, and God spoke to him. Now let me ask you a question. How are we to listen to God? How is he going to speak to us? So I want to share with you some ways I believe that God speaks to us today. I believe that the Lord's primary way of speaking to us is through his word. We have the complete revelation of God. God doesn't need to add anything else to this book. Now listen to me. The revelation of God is the unfolding truth of God by God about himself that could not have been received any other way except by the inspiration of the Holy Spirit controlling the minds of the men who pen the pages that make up the Word of God. This is the breath of God breathed, as he says, upon those men that they might know the truth. This is the revelation of God. You can't add to it. And a man may try to subtract from it, but he cannot. It is still the revelation of God. This is God's primary way of speaking. A second way that the Lord speaks today is through the Holy Spirit. And that's the primary way that the Lord spoke in the days of the New Testament, through the Holy Spirit. Because you see, he says Christ is our life. Christ Jesus is living within us. We are indwelt by the Holy Spirit. He's the one who receives the message of the Lord. And so what happens is, God just speaks to our spirit through his spirit who is within us, and he gives us direction for our life. Now listen, that doesn't mean that he only speaks when some crucial issue arises. If I am walking in surrendered obedience to him, I have the right to expect anything I need from God at that moment. If it is the routine of my life of that day, I have the right to believe that God is directing my life moment by moment. There will be times when he wants to make a turn. There'll be times when he wants to stop us. There'll be times when he wants to make a change and has to get our attention. But we have the Holy Spirit living within us so that it ought to be the natural, normal style of the believer, those who are filled with the Spirit and living in the Spirit, surrendered to him, that we can claim the presence and the direction and the guidance of the Holy Spirit at any given time. That is, the Spirit of God speaking to us. But I want to tell you something. God is just as interested in talking to you today about what concerns you as he was David, whom he spoke to so beautifully, so clearly in the Psalms. He is just as interested in the things that you and I am interested in. He is interested in giving clear-cut direction through his word and through the Holy Spirit, just as clearly as he did in those days. If God wants me to obey him and I report for duty every morning, then he must guide me, and his two primary ways of guiding me, through the word and through the Holy Spirit. But there's a third way, and that is that God speaks to us through other people. Now, if God speaks to us, and he does through other people, what does that say about our ability or our willingness, our capacity to listen to other people? Friend, listen, if God speaks through other people to us, one of the things you and I need to learn is this. We need to learn to listen to God as he speaks to us through other people. And I believe of all the people you and I ought to be able to listen to, the folks we live with, people who love us the most, people who put up with us, people who pray for us, and especially among God's people, we ought to be able to learn how to listen to one another. That when God wants to say something to us through somebody else, we will be able to hear it. Listen, not as from the person, but as from God. Now you say, but let's get back to this question about visions and dreams. The people have dreams today, and usually people will refer who believe in this, people who will refer to Joel chapter 2, and you'll recall here is a scripture where God prophesies that in the days to come he'll pour out his spirit on all mankind. He says, your sons and daughters will prophesy, but now watch this. He says, your old men will dream dreams. So people say, well, now, what about visions and dreams? Let me say, first of all, the Bible does not ever say to seek the mind of God in dreams. It doesn't say that. I'll tell you, if you'll think about most dreams you've had, they're the most confused, mixed up things you've ever seen in your life, and usually can't even tell all the details when you wake up. I wouldn't put much stock in dreams, and I would say to you, compared to the Word of God, there is no comparison. You stick with the Word and let the dreams go. Secondly, somebody says, well, now what about visions? You hear people talking about visions, and I'm not going to put God in the box, I couldn't anyway, and say that God never gives people visions. I would simply say this. The principle here is this. Never seek a vision to find the mind of God. He says we're to seek the Lord. He says we're to focus our attention upon things above, not on earth. Nowhere am I admonished to seek a vision. And I had a friend of mine on one occasion who told me that his salvation experience was based on this, that flying home from a business trip and circling the airport where he lived, that the way the sun was reflecting through the clouds, that the sun and the clouds made a cross, and he knew then that he was saved. Has nothing to do with confession, repentance, or belief in the Lord Jesus Christ as his personal Savior. That's all they had to go on, was the sunshine and the clouds. Friend, that's a poor way. In fact, I want to tell you, that is a very dangerous way to make any kind of a decision. Now, let me say this, and I want to say this carefully. The only time I would say that God's ever shown me anything like that was at the end of a long period of weeks and weeks and weeks of seeking the mind of the Lord and feeling the pressure moving, and I knew that God was going to show me something. And I'd been praying every night. I was away in a revival meeting, and I had every night to myself after the service, and I would come home and get down by the bed praying and asking God to show me. I knew he was going to show me, but I couldn't see it. And so One night when I was asking him, Lord, out of desperation, please tell me what you're saying. God says, I'm going to move you. I lived in Florida at that time. I said, when? And it's just like for a split second in my spirit, here was one of those little home movie screens. And all of a sudden flashed across that screen was September. That was it. The next night I came back, got down to pray. Couldn't pray. No burden, nothing to pray about. I moved to Atlanta September the 30th. And let me say this. I wasn't seeking anything but to know the mind of God. I don't believe there's any scripture that you and I can find that would give us a basis for seeking a vision. If God wants to show you something in His own way, that's His business. You let Him do that. The most dependable ways to find the mind of God is through the Word, through the Holy Spirit, and through, listen, through others, but listen, not through just any other, but through somebody who is filled with the Spirit and walking in the Spirit. You be sure that the person you're listening to is walking in the Spirit of God. And then, of course, God speaks to you and me through circumstances as He did in those days. And I think in my own life, being just laid out for 3 weeks, was God engineered a circumstance so that I could hear what He was saying. He stopped everything dead in its track for me so that I could hear Him, and I would never be able to thank Him enough for that. Sometimes it's failure. God uses that to speak to us. Sometimes it's success. He'll use that. Sometimes it's a disappointment. Sometimes a tragedy. But God speaks through circumstances to us. The question is this. Do you suppose it could be that God has been speaking to you and you've not been listening? Do you think possibly that the Lord may have been trying to say something to you about your life and you've had your own thing going and you've had your pattern set and you've sort of put your life in this particular avenue and this is the way you intend to live and you just hope God just pour His blessings in on your plan? Or do you suppose that God may be saying something to you that you're not hearing? If you're lost, let me tell you what He's saying. I can tell you what He's saying. Here's what He's saying if you're not saved. He's saying, I love you. Have a wonderful plan for your life. My Son died, and all of your sins been placed on Him. And if you're willing to confess your sin and believe in the Lord Jesus Christ as your Savior, and His death on the cross is adequate payment for your sin, and trust your life to Him, He'll save you today. Write your name in the Lamb's Book of Life, and beginning today, you can start a whole new life and a brand new fellowship with Him. I know that's what He's saying to you, because you see, that's the first subject God ever brings up in a person's life, and that's their relationship to Him. It may be that God has said to you, I want to reevaluate your life at this point, and I want us to check up to see if you're in the center of my will doing what I want you to do. Are you listening? It may be that God has said to you, she's the one I want you to marry. Are you listening? It may be that God has said, that's not my choice. Are you listening? And you see, the key is not just to listen, but to listen with the spirit of obedience. And my friend, listen to me. The God who wrote this book and the God whose Son went to the cross is a loving God who will speak to you today as clearly and as definitely as He spoke to the men who penned that book. What God is waiting for is listeners.
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16: How do you fight your battles? Do you argue? Do you fuss? Do you literally fight? Or do you know the best way? Well, somebody says, wait a minute now. If I'm a Christian that shouldn't be in the battles, I should just love everybody and not have to worry about any of these things. Well, the Apostle Paul told Timothy, he said, fight the good fight. There is a fight. There is a fight against the devil. And even though the Apostle Paul tells us that we can put on the armor of God, and three times he says, stand firm, stand firm, stand firm. That means we have a spiritual battle that we have to deal with. And one of those areas in which we have to deal with that is in the life of our prayers. That is, the one thing Satan does not want you to do is to pray. If he can keep you busy enough, and if he can keep you anxious enough, and keep you distracted enough, and keep you off your knees and off your face before God, because apart from a right relationship with him, and spending time with him, and learning to fight your battles on your knees, if you never learn that battle, you'll never become everything God wants you to be. You'll never be able to accomplish a whole lot in life that's worthwhile and has lasting value. And you'll miss God's very best in your life.
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18: 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What are the chances, the probability that the right amino acids could randomly assemble together to provide just one protein molecule? 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To put that in perspective, that would be about the same probability, one astronomer said, of a tornado ripping through a junkyard and randomly assembling a fully functioning 747 jetliner. 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
19: I have Sirius XM Radio, and they have these channels you can go to, 60s on 6, 50s on 5, 70s on 7, 80s on 8. And so sometimes I'll be on 60s on 6. I don't like it. I flip over to the 70s. I go to the 80s. And then it dawned on me, I've lived through all of these decades. From the 50s, the 60s, the 70s, the 80s. They even have 90s on 9. And I thought, man, you know you're getting old when 90s songs are called oldies, right? But life marches on, eternity gets closer, and we wonder what happens when we die. All right, I'm going to give you a very quick answer. When you die, if you are a Christian, you will go straight to heaven. That's true. Worth clapping for. You probably won't clap for this next statement. When you die, if you're not a Christian, you will go to hell. Now, I don't say that with any delight. I say it with sadness. And I say it because the Bible is very clear in this topic. In fact, Jesus himself said, broad is the way that leads to destruction, and many there are that go that way. And narrow is the way that leads to life, and few there are that find it. Have you believed in Jesus? Have you asked him to forgive you of your sin? No. Then do that. You can go to heaven. You can change your eternal address, but you must say, Lord, forgive me of my sin.
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7: Here's your Faith Talk Atlanta forecast.
8: Thunderstorms around this morning are low in the low 70s. Later today, partly cloudy. Showers and thunderstorms back in the afternoon. A few could be strong to severe, high in the upper 80s. A little more sunshine on Monday, still a few scattered storms, high 87. I'm Georgia WeatherNet meteorologist KJ Allen on Faith Talk Atlanta.
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20: Welcome to Seculo. We made it to a Friday. Not only is it a Friday, it's the final day of our Liberty Drive. That's right. We've been celebrating the entire month of July. All of what we love about our country. Obviously, the 250th of America. If you want to be on the show, by the way, about that and the work we do here at the ACLJ, protecting your liberties, protecting your freedoms, I want you to call in about that as well. Even if it's just a message of encouragement or thank you, because we are going to have a packed show today. We did uncover some real fun stuff out of the state of California. I know you always love to hear about that. We're going to get to it in just a second, but phone lines are open for you at 1-800-684-3110. It is the final day, as I said, of our Liberty Drive, which means if you like this show, if you like the free legal work that we provide, if you like the fact that you can come on here, get informed and engaged, as it says in the intro, and also be updated with truth. We always tell you the truth. Again, whether you like it or not, we always make sure we tell you what we believe. And all that happens because your donations come in, especially during these really special months where other ACLJ members, ACLJ champions give during these times, and the donations are doubled. Essentially, they're matched. So if you give $20 right now before midnight, it becomes $40, so on and so on. But, well, let's take it over to the West Coast. Let's take it over to California. Well, there's always some kind of fun happening, and we did a little ACLJ digging and got some pretty Californian responses.
3: So this comes after a FOIA request that we submitted on July 16. Now, FOIA is the federal nomenclature. It's the Freedom of Information Act. This is actually a California Public Records Act request is what it's called there. But the state equivalent of a FOIA, and you can see that on the screen, that we sent that in to two entities in California, the Secretary of State's office, as well as the Attorney General's office of California. The Attorney General responded, and they asked for a little bit of an extension to comply with the request. They asked to go until August 10th, and that's fine. That's granted. Sometimes when you're asking for a lot of records like the ACLJ does, they need a little bit of extra time. The Secretary of State's office, though, has replied. And this is where you start to get interesting. Remember in New Jersey, we talked just a week ago about how they were like, oops, all these people that were non-citizens through the DMV were added to the voter rolls, and some of them actually voted. Well, this entire time, the ACLJ has been digging into states that have questionable record keeping when it comes to their voter rolls and sending things like these Freedom of Information Act requests, these public records requests. And they responded. And here's what we asked for. We said we want records showing the number of voter registration records canceled because the registrant didn't satisfy the citizenship requirements for voter registration. Pretty straightforward. We also say, obviously, don't send us personal information. We're just looking for a number. Their response, and this is on a graphic number 2. The statewide voter registration system does not contain voter status reason for cancellation due to non-citizenship. Therefore, there are no records responsive to this request. And there's a lot more, and we're going to get to it when we get back. But they're admitting that they don't keep record of if they remove someone from their roles for being a non-citizen. They do keep record if there is a removal for death, for moving. These records exist for the rationale, and it's actually federal law that they keep these records. But they don't keep a record if someone is removed because they're a non-citizen. We have a lot of questions that this brings up, and we'll get to them in the next segment of the broadcast.
20: That's right. Phone lines are open. Again, if you just want to call as we wrap up the end of our July Liberty Drive, call in. Tell us what you're thankful for in this country. You know, we celebrated a lot at the beginning of the month, and it feels like we already forgot. So hop on, give me a call, 1-800-684-3110. We're going to continue this conversation as well. Also, updates in Israel with Hamas, also updates with Iran. We're going to get to all of that coming up.
10: The Christian mind is under attack, but there's a better way. 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
20: Welcome back to Seculo. 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Be a part of it today at ACLJ.org. Before we got off the last segment, we were discussing something we've uncovered in the state of California, another election issue. We know a lot of you also are curious about what's going on in Israel. Maybe late last night, you saw an announcement from President Trump that was a little hard to understand fully what we're talking about here, including a disarmament, full disarmament of Hamas. We're all very hopeful. We're all very, kind of on pins and needles to see what that actually will look like as a deal was allegedly signed. We don't know all the details yet. We just know that it was at least strong enough for the president to make a pretty strong statement about maybe a coming to an end with Hamas and a new Palestinian government. Now, I don't know if that's necessarily what a lot of people were hoping for, but I mean, goodness, it'd be better than what we have right now. So maybe we will be seeing an end to that conflict. We'll talk about that a little bit later, Will, but I know you wanted to kind of reset what's going on in California.
3: That's right. So as you remember, even when you think about that story last week about New Jersey having a bunch of people on their rolls that accidentally they blamed it on a software glitch that got on to the voter rolls, and many that even voted that were not citizens and therefore should not be voting. And they said, oh, this is outrageous, but we're going to fix it, whatever. We have been taking action going to states that have questionable practices when it comes to their voter rolls and keeping them clean, and in sending records request. This we sent to California, to the Secretary of State and the Attorney General on July 16th. And we asked for a few things, four things specifically, but one of them was for records showing the number of voter registration records canceled because the registrant didn't satisfy the citizenship requirements for voter registration. So what's that asking for in plain English? Hey, did you find people that were on your voter rolls that were registered to vote that aren't citizens and shouldn't have been there, and therefore you took them off the voter rolls? We got a response from the Secretary of State's office just July 30th is the date. So we get this response, or is when we received it, rather. And what does it say? It says, and this is what's so striking, that, hey, that thing you're asking for, and this is graphic too, that we don't have it. We have no records. Not because...
20: And what is it that we're asking for?
3: This is asking for how many non-citizens did you take off your voter rolls?
20: Yeah, did you clean up the rolls, and what did it end up being?
3: And their reason that they don't have anything isn't because it didn't happen. It's that they don't keep records on that. It says specifically, the statewide voter registration system does not contain voter status reason for cancellation due to non-citizenship. Therefore, there are no records responsive to this request. But don't worry. They go on to tell us that this isn't something you should be concerned about, because please note that in addition to our federal law obligations, California has robust state law. And they go on to say this. California law unambiguously provides that a person shall not be registered unless they are a United States citizen, cites the California Elections Code, and then says voters register to vote through affidavits of registration when they must attest under penalty of perjury and by signature that they satisfy all eligibility requirements, including citizenship. It goes on to cite other things like their voter program, which is what had an issue in New Jersey, that it's a safeguard. All of these safeguards, but yet don't worry, it won't happen, but we don't keep records if it does happen, so therefore we can't provide you with anything. Here's the concern, Logan. At one point, they're saying, hey, if someone did this, they'd be under penalty of perjury. But at the same time, they're saying, we don't really track it.
20: Yeah, it's saying, don't worry, it's illegal. And no one breaks the law when it comes to doing something that is not enforced.
3: So at best case scenario from the Secretary of State's office, they're saying it's illegal, but we don't really pay attention, so there's no real problem.
20: Yeah.
3: At worst case scenario, they're covering up crimes because they're admitting it's under penalty of perjury. But they, if they find that violation of the law, aren't keeping a record of it. So two key things here for the ACLJ.
20: Yeah, because I want to tie in, because the ACLJ team jumped into action on this, and now we get to move forward.
3: One that we are looking out for will be that response from Attorney General Bonta's office. That
20: is a pretty short window, too, to
3: respond. They've asked for a little bit of extra time until August 10th.
20: I mean, 10 days. I mean, that's
3: so
20: really
3: it. So if they have some sort of records, that would be one thing, because they are the law enforcement arm. But two, we're also, once we find out what their answer is, looking at what our options are going forward. Because the fact that the Secretary of State isn't keeping this as a record appears to be in conflict with two laws. One, their own California Public Records Act law, because this is something that is happening. They are canceling it. They are required to send notice to people and also record if there is a response back. But if they aren't for one specific category, then they are violating even the maintaining of public records. That could be a violation here. But two, the National Voter Registration Act, which requires states, this is U.S. Code, Title 52, U.S. Code 20507. It requires each state to retain for 2 years and make available for public inspection records concerning the implementation of programs and activities conducted to ensure the accuracy and currency of voter registration rolls. I.e., if you are doing something to clean up your rolls, you have to document it and keep those records for public inspection for up to 2 years. So they could be in violation of their own state law as well as federal law by not having these records if they exist. That's the concern here. That's why sometimes getting no response leads to more action than getting a record that shows, oh, we had, you know, a bunch of people that weren't citizens and then we cleaned them up. This is all happening at the same time that they have this Proposition 39 that voters will vote on, which would give more security to their elections, where we have Attorney General Bonta, whose office has a records request from us right now pending, that changed the language from establishing additional voter identification and citizenship verification requirements to prohibiting citizens from voting unless they present government-issued ID. Well, remember, we talked about that, playing with the language.
20: Yeah, I think this is interesting time because, look, in California, we know how the elected officials are going to run for the most part in the bigger, broader cases, like the governor and that kind of thing. Even the mayor of L.A., we went back and forth on what that would look like. You know, it's probably going to be no friend to a lot of conservatives. However, there's still a decent amount of representation. And when you take things through the legal course, you take things to court, things actually can happen. We can have some movement, some changes, some representation if, you know, they're honest and fair judges. And a lot of times they are, or they're honest and fair courts that will provide us with what we need here. So don't lose hope that this is coming from California. I think nothing can get done. It's clear stuff can get done.
3: Well, and once again, this is a way that taking a simple records request to a state and saying, hey, give us the records as your law requires. When you get a response or no response, because they don't have any in this case, a response that says, sorry, what you're looking for doesn't
20: exist.
3: They
20: pled the fifth.
3: They Fauci'd it is what they did. They Fauci'd it here. And it gives us more opportunities. The entire FOIA practice of the ACLJ is robust, but sometimes it can be one of the most painstaking ones.
20: Yeah, it takes
3: because
20: forever.
3: The governments, even the U.S. government, even when it's a friendly administration, doesn't want to give you the records, even though they're required to.
20: Yeah.
3: So you have to first file the first request. Then you have to see what you can corroborate between the AG's office and the Secretary of State. Then you know the path forward. So we've got kind of a deadline that we're looking forward to, August 10th, where we should get a response from the AG to know what our next steps are. Do we have to sue the state of California over their records request? Because now we know what else to look for. They said there's nothing here, but could there be something over here? Or is there another legal action altogether that we can raise or bring forward that they're not following when it comes to the federal law?
20: Yes, I mean, we'll have an update for you in 10 days. That doesn't happen much here at the ACLJ. Often, we're talking about the painstaking process of working through the courts, working through the federal government, working through state government. It usually takes a long time. But because there are some deadlines here, we'll at least have an update. It may not be what you want, but we'll see. And the work of the ACLJ continues. Remember, these ACLJ attorneys, They are paid. We make sure that they get taken care of as best because we want the best of the best here. And none of that happens without your support. So I'm going to encourage you as we are wrapping up today, our Liberty Drive. Number one, give me a call. I'd love to hear from you. Again, we've been celebrating America for the whole month of July, but really, you can lose sight of that pretty quickly after the first week here. Call in. Let us know how you celebrated and how you look forward to celebrating with your family this 250th year. I know it sounds crazy, but it's only been, you know, 3.5-4 weeks since the 4th of July. 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And again, we got about three lines open, 1-800-684-3110. I'm going to be taking calls, just Will and I today. So I'm going to be taking your calls and comments throughout the rest of the show. That is at 1-800-684-3110.
6: We've witnessed monumental legal victories from defending the 14th Amendment and protecting our sacred American right to vote, the overturning of Roe versus Wade, and standing up for the religious liberty of our kids and seniors. But even with the many historic wins we've achieved, the battle is far from over. The attacks on our constitutionally protected rights persist. Countless unborn babies remain in jeopardy, and across the globe, innocent Christians are being targeted and killed across this country and around the world. 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
20: We hold these truths to be self-evident, that all men are created equal, that they are endowed by their creator with certain unalienable rights, that among these are life, liberty, and the pursuit of happiness.
11: Those are the words of our forefathers written in the Declaration of Independence. 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
11: In honor of America's birthday, we're redoubling our commitment to continue fighting against any attacks that would strip us of that freedom. 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
20: 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Take some phone calls here, folks. And look, if you're watching, you may say, Logan, what happened to your jacket? It got hot in here. Be honest.
12: It is the summer.
20: I got sweaty.
12: And you looked like you were in like Friday Night Lights.
20: I picked the wrong jacket for July 31st.
12: Full Hearts, Can't Lose.
20: What that is?
12: It's Friday Night Lights.
20: Not familiar.
12: It's the thing. I didn't quote it perfectly.
20: Yeah. All right. I don't know where to go from here. We'll you ruined it. Phone lines are open, 1-800-684-3110, 1-800-684-3110. Look, we are still talking about election integrity. We are also going to give you an update of what's going on in Israel with that announced deal with Hamas. What does that look like? We're going to get to that a little bit later. But we do want to now take over, you know, continue on with election coverage. And Rachel's got a question about the election in New Jersey. We can give you a little update on that as well. Rachel, go ahead, calling from New York.
14: Yes, hello. I'm calling just to find out the obvious question, I think, is shouldn't there be like a recall or something along those lines? Because upon their own admission, there was voter fraud.
20: Yeah, let's back it up a little bit, Rachel, for those who don't know this story. This became clear that there was some voter fraud. Now, look, what we've said before is there's going to probably be, unfortunately, some kind of attempt or fraudulent voting in all elections. and at what scale? And what they uncovered was enough that was, I mean, it was in the hundreds, right? That was actually formally happened because it was thousands of people,
3: right,
20: who were on accident registered, who were not legal United States citizens. They were, you know, they had their driver's license or whatever it may be out of New Jersey, but they were not United States citizens. And we know out of those thousands,

0: Life can be messy, but you don't have to figure it out alone.
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3: Yes, I wanted to ask the both of you, do you believe that because of the breakdown of the ceasefire agreement in the memorandum of understanding between the U.S. and Iran, because of Iran's ceasefire and memorandum of understanding violations, that the United States is going to go back to full combat operations against Iran?
4: Yeah, I mean, the threat is there, Robert, from the president, that would be what's happening. I think he also is keenly aware the midterms are coming up.
5: Right.
4: And that it has not been the most popular war in the world. Let's just not be, you know, dishonest in terms of public opinion, whether you agree with it or disagree with it. It has not been incredibly popular. So he's talking a big game, whether he actually lives up to that big game. So far, there have obviously been issues that have gone back and forth, but there has been a bit of bloviating in the terms of way of talk.
5: Yeah, I think bloviating in some ways, but also downplaying in other ways. I think that's where it is an unknown, Robert. You look at the fact that he constantly is saying they're lying in private talks. I mean, he's at Camp David having a cabinet meeting right now as we're on air, talking, saying they lie in the private talks, and then they say something different in public. They obviously they violate it. But then he also says they're completely decimated still.
4: Yeah, they have nothing they can do.
5: That these attacks they're doing aren't really a big threat. So he downplays the threat of Iran and their capacities, but also is saying that we're going to keep hitting them. I tend to think, as you're saying, Logan, he's looking at a way to almost keep it status quo through the 95 days we have left in the midterms, until the midterms. I don't know. I do know there was the Wall Street Journal report that a general has given a suggestion, a battle plan that would be 10 to 14 days that would be more similar to the intensity of Operation Epic Fury. We will see if they move forward with that. That is something on the table, but I don't know if the president really wants to get to that. I think he likes that they're just striking, they're hitting them whenever if they do something out of line, like launch a rocket, we are able to intercept them. It's not at the level that is breaking through missile defense systems, that he's kind of fine with the status quo at this point.
4: Yep. Thanks for calling, Robert. We're going to continue taking calls throughout the next half hour. By the way, if you don't get us for the full hour, you should. You should join us even online if you don't get us on your local radio station, or maybe you're finding us broadcasting on YouTube or Rumble. If you are, just stay here. We're not going anywhere. Or on Facebook, we do the full hour here each and every day, Monday through Friday, 12 to 1 p.m. Eastern time. And look, we do this without a paywall. We do this without anyone, big advertisers coming in and telling us what we can or can't talk about. We're in a completely independent media operation here at the ACLJ. That is only because people like you support it financially. We don't have to be reliant on sponsors. We don't have to be reliant on paywalls. We only have to be reliant on people like you supporting this show, which also supports our legal side, which goes all over the world. You've heard about our work in Israel. You've heard about our work in Europe. You've heard about our work, obviously, the ACLJ here in the States, that goes from Capitol Hill all the way to a girl that wants to, you know, talk about her faith in school and is getting harassed by an administration. That is the kind of work the ACLJ does. The scope is large, and it only exists because people like you support. And these special months where donations are matched, where donations are doubled, are the most important time. So I always encourage you to support during these months as much as possible. And look, we have a deadline today. Today's it. We're going to wrap this thing up at midnight. The Liberty Drive ends, our celebration of America. And what a good way to do it than send us off with some style here, folks. Have your donation doubled. Keep us in these fights. Be a part of this family. Because look, here at the ACLJ, we are defending not only Christians and Christian values here in this country. We're also in the Middle East. We're in Africa, Pakistan. You know, CC was in Morocco last week. We had team members all over the world that are working, either consistently traveling or are living and based there. You know, our European Center for Law and Justice, our ACLJ, it's a working office. ACLJ Jerusalem, you got Jeff Balaban. You got teams there that are working constantly on these very important issues. And in this next half hour, I want to hear from you. So whether you are thankful for the work we do here, whether you love being a part of the team, or whether you got questions in relation to it, or relations to celebrating this country, wrapping up this month of July, I want to hear from you at 1-800-684-3110. It's just me and Will, and we would love to hear.

0: from you as we continue on and wrap up this week strong. So once again, I know it can get annoying. I know it can be ad nauseum. Phone lines are lighting up. But I know a lot of you, we lose here at the half hour mark. Some of you got to get back to work. Some of you got other things to do. Don't let this miss opportunity. Don't let yourself miss this opportunity.
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0: 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ACLJ.org. 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It's a midnight deadline. 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Don't go anywhere.
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2: Here's your Faith Talk Atlanta forecast.
5: Thunderstorms around this morning are low in the low 70s. Later today, partly cloudy. Showers and thunderstorms back in the afternoon. A few could be strong to severe, high in the upper 80s. A little more sunshine on Monday, still a few scattered storms, high 87. I'm Georgia WeatherNet meteorologist KJ Allen on Faith Talk Atlanta.
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8: 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It won't work. You've got to know how to use your sword. That's why you read it, as you pull out these bullets, so to speak, for that battle. This weaponry for that other thing. It's so important.
7: 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Welcome to Real Life Radio with Pastor Jack Hibbs. I'm David Jay, thanking you for joining us today as we listen, learn, and are challenged by God's Word, the Bible. The men and women who founded this nation weren't just bold, they were anchored. Anchored in the conviction that our rights come from God, not from government. And that foundation is worth knowing. In The American Story, The Beginnings, Tim and David Barton take you back to the documents, the decisions, and the faith that shaped this country from its very first days. This isn't revisionist history. 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Now, Peter was, of course, a disciple of Jesus Christ, who later on became the leader of the first church. And throughout his ministry, Peter lovingly cared for others and faithfully pursued his passion to spread the gospel to those all around him. Peter understood the power of God's love, and he set an example for all true believers to live by. Now, as we continue in this final section of chapter 5, we're going to see how the early church had become well aware of satanic and demonic activity. Satan's goal is to blind us to reality. So he dresses up to look like us and sound like us and even hangs around us just to see where he can trip us up. It's why we must never underestimate his power. It takes the spiritual disciplines of being sober and diligent to keep him from getting a foothold in our lives. So today on day 3 of this message, Pastor Jack goes on to say that God has given us everything we need to do battle against the attacks of Satan. The Holy Scripture is our sword. God's Word is our weapon of warfare. Even if we fail time and time again, there's no condemnation, only the Lord's forgiveness when we ask for it. And now from his message called The Second Biggest Problem in Your Life, Part 2, Here's pastor and Bible teacher, Jack Hibbs.
8: So how important is your faith, Christian? If you don't have faith, you're a sitting duck. And you know how every week, you probably don't even hear it anymore, I say, read your Bible. Let's read our Bible. Got to say in the Bible, the Bible, the Bible. Romans 10:17 says, faith comes by hearing, hearing the word of God. You want bigger faith? Read the word and or have the word read to you. What happens? Faith grows supernaturally. You have a commute tomorrow? You're going to drive to LA tomorrow? You're going to San Diego tomorrow? What are you doing tomorrow? Put on the Bible. Turn everything off, put on the Bible, listen to it. Guess what happens? Your faith is growing and you don't even know it. It's supernatural. Your faith will grow. Immerse yourself in the word. But let's keep reading. Best part's coming up. Shield of faith with which you will be able to quench some of the fiery darts. All of them. And again, that implies the Satan and his workers. Think of it this way. Pulls out that arrow, dips the tip of the arrow in anger, impatience, power, dips it in lust, dips it in allurements, dips it in the smell of his cologne or the smell of her perfume. If it hits you, then the temptation has taken root. But if you have the shield of faith up, if you're ready, it's going to go, poof! And he says, so graphically, that you'll be able to quench all the fiery darts of the wicked one, verse 17, and in the helmet of salvation, thank God, salvation protects our head. And here it is, the sword of the Spirit, which is the word of God. I love that. Sword of the Spirit. Sword of the Spirit is the word Makaira. The Makaira is the 18-inch killing sword. You remember Russell Crowe in The Gladiator? Remember the big Roman gladiator broadsword? Remember that big sword? I have one of those swords. They're huge. You got to pick it up like this. It's for big open combat. You get that baby going. I mean, it's huge and it's heavy. And you're, boom, right? Boom. And just the momentum of the whole thing is wicked. Just the weight of itself is going to carry it right through halfway into somebody's torso or right, lop a head right off. It's amazing. Just, that's the Roman broadsword, it's called. But listen, if your enemy's getting really close, here's what you do. You just let that baby go and you go like this and you pull. It's that sword you've seen on the hip. Wham! And it has a stop. What's it called? A hilt right there. And the Makaira is something that you fight with and you fight with and you fight. You don't have to look at it. You just go and you go and all you just get very active with it and you turn it around and you go in the back and you keep slicing and dicing and you don't have to, and you, the goal is to get the hilt all the way to bottom out. Why? Because it's 18 inches long. 18 inches in, that person is not going to walk away. You've got all the vitals. Isn't it interesting that the Bible could have used different words to describe the sword of the Spirit? And it didn't. The Holy Spirit didn't. The Holy Spirit, when authoring the Bible, used the word Makaira, which is the killing agent of a Roman soldier. So when you take up the word of God, this is deadly serious, my friends. The word of God is able to hit the vital attributes of a demonic attack. And you need to remember that in your life as a believer. God has given you and I everything we need to win. Everything. Jesus used it on that day. In Matthew's Gospel, chapter 4, remember, Jesus is in the wilderness. He's been taken there by the Holy Spirit to be prepared by his initial testing. This is for us to learn. So Jesus is in the wilderness of Judea, 40 days, 40 nights fasting, no food, no water. Sustained by God himself, the Son of God, in flesh, in the wilderness. The Bible says when Jesus was hungry, Of course, he had been hungry, but this is the word now for starving to death. He's starving. His body is starving to death now. Satan knew exactly. Please listen. Satan knew exactly when to come. He didn't come on the 38th day. Satan didn't come on the 39th day. He came on the 40th day, on the 40th day, when the Bible says Jesus now was starving to death. This is the last time Jesus was going to be hungry before he dies if something doesn't happen. Satan knows this. Don't you think Satan knows the little intricate details of your house, of your home, of the way you function? If worldly burglars and all and robbers and stalkers can follow you and get down the routine of your life, Satan's been stalking Jesus. And in Matthew chapter 4, it's pretty terrifying in my opinion because he's so slick on this. Matthew 4, verse 3, there Satan says to Jesus, "If you are the Son of God, command these stones to become bread." But you see in your Bible the word "if." Some of your margins of your Bible has the word "since." That's the better translation. Satan's not saying, "I'm not exactly sure who you are, but why don't you try turning these stones to bread?" That's not what it means. Not "if." The word is "since." Hey, Jesus, come on. Look, there's nobody out here in the wilderness but us. No one's looking. Yeah, I know. You're supposed to like be taking the human body and you're going to show those things you made that they can survive on your word. Okay, whoop-de-doo. No one's here but us. Why don't you turn the rocks to bread and eat? Do you think that was a temptation, people? 100%. Since you're the Son of God. He's not questioning Jesus. He's saying, because you are the Son of God, you can do it. So go ahead and do it. I won't say anything. And Jesus says, "It is written." He quotes the Old Testament. "Man shall not live by bread alone, but by every word that proceeds from the mouth of God." Jesus countered in his weakest physical hour with the greatest spiritual truth, the Makaira, the appropriate verse drawn from the Old Testament to the appropriate challenge. My dear friend, if your world is under attack by the enemy, don't quote Genesis 1:1. It won't work. You've got to know how to use your sword. That's why you read it, because you pull out these bullets, so to speak, for that battle. This weaponry for that other thing. It's so important. And then we have to end, because we're going to end. Here we go. It's verse 9. Verse 9, we see that Satan's ability to isolate you and I from God, this is what his plan is. He has the ability to get you isolated from God. How does he do that? It says, knowing. If you do not fail to know what I'm about to say, you're in trouble. Peter says, knowing what? That the same sufferings are experienced by your brothers, that is brothers and sisters in the world. Christian, listen up. Satan's plan is to isolate you, to bring you over to the thinking of you're the only one that's going through this. Knowing that the same sufferings happen to our brothers and sisters in the world. Satan goes to work on the believer this way. You're the only one like this. No one else is going through this. Look at everybody in church. Singing, smiling, lifting their hands. You're such a hypocrite. Why do you even go? In fact, you know what? They need more seats. Just stay home next time. In fact, that can be your ministry. To stay home from church. Because you're such a loser, and you've got to know no one else thinks and feels like you do. And you start listening to this. And you look, you know, like the barbecue, right? It's a famous old analogy. I'm not making it up, but the burning coals of a barbecue. Just take the tongs and take one of the white ones that are white hot. Take it and set it off to the side and come back 5 hours later. You can pick that thing up, it's as cold as ice. And those coals are still blazing hot. Why? They stuck together. They stuck together.
1: 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And now, let's get back to today's message. Once again, here's Pastor Jack.
8: And those coals are still blazing hot. Why? They stuck together. They stuck together. This one got isolated. Started to cool off. No fellowship, no interaction, not drawing anything from anyone else, and it grows cold. A lot of believers have been neutralized because Satan has successfully convinced you, isolated you, put you over there, and you've cooled off with God and with everybody. For some, I pray not here, but for some, you may have even gotten to the point to where, oh, yeah, I'm fine. I'm not going to experience church. There's all those hypocrites. Everybody's trying to get their car out of the parking lot at the same time. That guy took my seat. You start to get a little bit of a thing. Satan takes your isolation and he begins to calcify it. It's like sanding in the cement that is now setting. And then finally, knowing that the same sufferings are experienced by your brethren in the world, he's going to whisper to you, friend, that you can't come back to God. God won't have you back. You might feel like that today. God won't have you back. You have no idea what I've done, Pastor. There's just no way this could be happening. God would never accept me back. It's called condemnation. He traffics in it. Today's a very good day. Before next week, we wrap up this book. This is a very good day to make sure that all people in this service make a decision, yes or no, for Jesus. No one will leave today in the gray. No one, not a one, not one person. No one will leave today without having to vote. I'm serious. It has nothing to do with anything that I could conjure up. It has everything to do with your opinion on who Christ is today. Let's bow our heads. First things first, let's bow our heads. Father, we come. And I pray, Lord, that today would be very much like perhaps a debriefing room, maybe, Lord, that in the spirit realm, that if you were to look across this sanctuary, there are privates, lieutenants, corporals, there's colonels, there's captains here. Lord, there's some brigadiers, there's some generals. As you look across this place, I pray right here, right now, Lord, that no one would escape that world within them, their conscience that you're speaking to right now. And you can hear in the minds of every man, woman, boy, or girl here right now. And my dear friends, this is a solemn moment. In your head, you're going to decide right now. You're going to say something in your head, and God will hear you. And the question that I'm asking you right now is, are you a lover of God? Do you want nothing more in your life than to have Jesus rule and reign in your life? Do you want to hand everything over to him? Your answer today regarding that was yes or no. I just wanted you to know that. Now, next. There are Christians quite possibly here. You have heard the voice of the lion roaring and you became complacent and he took you out. And there's parts of you still intact. Parts of you are missing, spiritually speaking. Today's the day to be revived. As we sing this song, I'm going to ask the Christian today to make this day a day of dedication. Christian, if you've been isolated and you want to come back, if the enemy has convinced you that God doesn't want you, but you want him, you come on back. And I'm going to ask you to stand and come forward to the front of this platform and we'll pray a prayer of rededicating our lives to him. But today, with this being my motive, I want to see the enemy suffer greatly today. If the enemy's driving around this parking lot in some car with his gang, I pray that we'd put at least a giant dent in his door. I pray that we'd pull his mask off of deception. I pray that today people who have been ripped off would recover now. So church, if that's you, if you want to rededicate your life, you get up and you come and you stand here as an act of rededication. I'm going to ask the sanctuary to be quiet unless you're singing as people are thinking. But do come to him and let's represent ourselves to him. Listen, if this is your heart and you can only stand where you're at, as you're already a Christian and you're recommitting your life to the Lord, he's welcoming you back. You've been the prodigal son or daughter, and you've got quite a story to tell because you are a raw, living, breathing report from the front lines of this war of the soul and spirit, because you've been held captive by condemnation and all, and you crossed the line somewhere, you know, you sinned and then he told you can't go back, and you sinned again and he said now you really can't go back, and then you sinned again and you just realize, that's right, I'm done, I'm over, there's no way God would have me. And yet you know that there's a better life to live, more power, that you don't have to be vandalized or victimized by sin. The Christian life is, that's not the Christian life. You're to have power and victory over your world around you that God gives you. But today you're saying, I'm coming back. Lord, please forgive me. It's been so long. So that means, friend, tonight, today, repent of your sins. Repent means really, ek homologeo, you are saying to God now the same thing he says about sin. You tell him, Lord, I have walked out on you. I have done these things, and I just believed in the lie. I believed I couldn't come back. I didn't think you'd have me. So forgive me of those sins, Lord. Forgive me. And you know what they are, friend? Tell him. You tell him. But you're rededicating your life today. One last final call. The hour is late. The time is up. But maybe right where you're at, I want to revisit very quickly those who I almost in some way sarcastically with a point, with a purpose, mocked at the beginning. I mentioned to some of you that if you're not a Christian, don't worry about it. The message was going out to believers that you're already duped and you're already on a rail heading to hell. That is true. But the message is for you. The message is that Jesus Christ died on the cross for the sins of the world. So the question to you is, did Jesus live in Judea? Did Jesus live in Israel? And was Jesus crucified? Next question is, did Jesus die? You need to know that. You need to find that out. Next question is, was Jesus buried? Next question, did Jesus rise from the dead? Is there an empty tomb in Jerusalem? With Jesus rising from the dead, did he shake up the world or what? Can you answer that question? Him coming into the world, did you know thousands of years had preceded Jesus? But when he came into the world, all the calendars of the world changed at his coming. Did you know that? Jesus said, the person who has sinned much and is forgiven is the person who loves much. Are you ready to be forgiven, somebody out there? If you want to accept Christ Jesus for the first time in your life, why don't you stand? Don't come forward. There's not much room. Just stand where you're at. Nobody needs to look around. If you want to accept Christ as your Lord, just stand to your feet. Don't be embarrassed. Jesus hung on the cross for you. No one's going to bite you. Just stand to your feet if you want to accept him today. Let's pray this prayer, all, and those up front, let this fall from your lips. I come to you now, Lord Jesus Christ, confessing today my sins, and I recommit my life to you. I give you the controls of my life, Lord. I'm asking you, Holy Spirit, to do now what I failed so often to ask of you before. Come upon me in power. Fill me fresh with your Holy Spirit. Renew my life and my heart. I can't fight sin. I can't live this life. I'm surrendering. I'm asking you to do it by your power. And as I leave this place today, Lord Jesus, help me to put my hands to the plow, to go straight ahead and to not look back. I ask, Lord, in Jesus' name, and all God's people said, amen.
7: 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Thanks for being with us today. And our victory against Satan is in our pardoned sin. We are weak. God is strong. And when we're humble before him, he lifts us up. 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
12: 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Same thing. 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
5: Thunderstorms around this morning are low in the low 70s. Later today, partly cloudy. Showers and thunderstorms back in the afternoon. A few could be strong to severe, high in the upper 80s. A little more sunshine on Monday. Still a few scattered storms, high 87. I'm Georgia WeatherNet meteorologist KJ Allen on Faith Talk Atlanta.
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17: Curiosity is the sign of a healthy mind. It's the built-in teacher that instantly challenges the status quo. Curiosity is essential to progress. In fact, curiosity is as much a part of human nature as the elbow is a part of the arm. And yet, what a deceitful role curiosity can play. Remove the safety belt of biblical restraint, and curiosity sends our vehicle of learning on a collision course for disaster. Our enemy knows that, and he counts on it. He knows how much we believe the old line, "I need to satisfy my curiosity." Oh, he's a master at setting a trap that makes our curiosity sit up and get sucked in. Remember, he's been setting traps a lot longer than you and I have been dodging them. If he can garnish the hook with just the right bait, designed to arouse just enough of our curiosity, well, it's only a matter of time. Of course, we need not be the stupid victims of our foolish curiosity. Let's take God seriously, and let's follow His word. When it comes to sin, our curiosity doesn't need to be satisfied. I'm reading today the sober words of Paul as he wrote them in the 10th chapter of his first letter to the Corinthians. The New Living Translation renders the first 13 verses like this. I don't want you to forget, dear brothers and sisters, about our ancestors in the wilderness long ago. All of them were guided by a cloud that moved ahead of them, and all of them walked through the sea on dry ground. In the cloud and in the sea, all of them were baptized as followers of Moses. All of them ate the same spiritual food, and all of them drank the same spiritual water, for they drank from the spiritual rock that traveled with them, and that rock was Christ. Yet God was not pleased with most of them, and their bodies were scattered in the wilderness. These things happened as a warning to us, so that we would not crave evil things as they did, or worship idols as some of them did. As the scriptures say, the people celebrated with feasting and drinking, and they indulged in pagan revelry. And we must not engage in sexual immorality as some of them did, causing 23,000 of them to die in one day. Nor should we put Christ to the test, as some of them did, and then died from snake bites. And don't grumble as some of them did, and then were destroyed by the angel of death. These things happened to them as examples for us. They were written down to warn us who lived at the end of the age. If you think you're standing strong, be careful not to fall. The temptations in your life are no different from what others experience, and God is faithful. He will not allow the temptation to be more than you can stand. When you are tempted, He will show you a way out so that you can endure.
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15: In your bulletin, you will find a guideline for the message on rebellion. I would wish that you would take it out of your bulletin and put it in the back of your Bible for next Sunday, because within the past 36 hours, God has changed my plans for this message. The one that I had planned to bring will be delivered next Sunday, I hope, and the one that He has planned to be heard will be delivered today. This does not happen to me very much. When it does, I realize again that I am God's messenger boy, and there is in no sense of that word the idea that I originate what is to be said. Through a very difficult and confidential series of events that have occurred, I have become convinced that something other than what I plan to preach on should be declared. And so what I say to you is fresh off the altar, as it were, and forgive me if I halt on occasion, because I am still formulating some of these thoughts. However, it is certainly a freshly prepared message, I believe, from God. Through the night, it has been in my mind, and through the early morning hours when I was putting the final thoughts together, I became fully aware that it's what God would have said. I have a broken heart. I confess to you, I do not fake it. And one of the prices you pay for having a pastor who doesn't hide is that you get what is there. This is the day I would much prefer to listen than to speak. I do need your prayers very much to say the things that need to be said. And I would like to call this talk simply Taking God Seriously. It is delivered on behalf of anyone who is now not doing that. And that includes a lot of people. Without any further introduction, I would like you to turn to the 10th chapter of 1 Corinthians. As all of us listen to what God has to say, and as all of us prepare for an application of what he is saying, it is addressed to Christians because the first verse includes brethren, another word for Christian men and women. And it is something that God does not want us ignorant of, because the first phrase is, I would not, or I do not want you to be unaware. So this is something that is not to be hidden, but it is to be known, and it is for Christians. If you hear this and you are without Christ, please understand what we're talking about is family truth for the 90% or so who hear these words who are in God's family. Because the chapter begins with the word for, it's obviously a continuation of a thought. Another word would be because. And if you begin reading at a sentence that starts with because, you know that you need to go back to see what the thought is. I will save us an enormous amount of time by saying the thought of chapter 9, where this 10th chapter is linked, the thought is self-control. And the upshot of it, or the climax of the 9th chapter, is toward the end of it, if you'll turn back to verse 24. You'll see that the writer is drawing upon the field of athletics as he draws an analogy to the Christian arena. He says in 24, verse 24 of chapter 9, do you not know that those who run in a race all run, but only one receives the prize? When you line up at the starting point and you begin to run, there are many of you, sometime 8, sometime 12, sometime 20, nowadays sometime thousands, but only one wins the race. Then the analogy, you run in such a way that you may win, not just jog, not just move your legs, not just get across the end, but win. The implied statement is, don't give up. Now, to win a race, as to be involved in any athletic contest for the purpose of winning, you need to be in shape, and that requires self-control. Verse 25, everyone who competes in the games exercises self-control in all things, in diet, in muscle tone, in quickness, in an alert mind, in the rules. All of it requires self-restraint. All of it demands that you get hold of yourself and you prepare for whatever the competition may be. In this case, the Christian life. You don't run haphazardly. You run so as to win. That's the thought. Now, they do it, meaning those that are in the games, they do it for a perishable wreath, little ivy wreath that is placed on the crown of the head. They become famous in their country, but it's all perishable. It all will burn up in eternity. But you do it for an imperishable reward. Now, 26, therefore, I run, says Paul, in such a way as not without aim. I box in such a way as not beating the air. I see my opponent and I go for it. It isn't an afterthought. It isn't a haphazard task
17: this winning, it is something that calls for self-control, for determination. I buffet my body and make it my slave, lest possibly after I have preached to others, I myself should be disqualified. Now, Paul isn't in a game on the Isthmus of Greece. He isn't running in the Olympics. He isn't fighting welterweight. He's in the Christian life, and he says, I get hold of my body, implied, my bodily drives, my greed, my lust, my ambition. I buffet, I beat myself black and blue beneath the eyes, is the word picture. I apply maximum self-control, lest after doing all this God talk, I'm a washout. Now, he says, I don't want you to be unaware, in light of this need for self-control, of the illustration that lives in history, namely the people who lived under Moses' leadership at the time of the Exodus. That's chapter 10. Now watch very carefully, you who are engaged in God talk. Those of us who are involved in Bible study, those of us in Christian ministry, those of us in Christian homes where prayer at the table is as common as milk or water to drink, those of you who teach the Bible, those of you who write Christian literature, those of us who are engaged in any kind of ministry, professional or as a hobby. And that's most of us. I don't want you to be unaware, brothers, about a segment of history that has been preserved for our learning. Now watch it happen. Our fathers were all under the cloud. What a blessing. All passed through the sea. What an experience. All were baptized into Moses in the cloud and in the sea. What a remarkable leader to have as your guide. All our fathers in that day were people who saw that cloud that went over them and led them miraculously with supernatural guidance. Now hear this. And they saw the jaws of bondage break and the strong-willed Pharaoh humbled. They saw supernatural deliverance as they went through the Red Sea without getting wet. They saw Moses, God's man, who, as close as anyone in the whole of Scripture, saw the face of God. Supernatural leadership. Well, they ate supernatural food, verse 4 or 3. They drank supernatural drink, manna delivered fresh every morning, water pouring from the rock in the heat of the desert. All our fathers saw all those things, good food, good drink, good leadership, miraculous deliverance, guidance, cloud by day, fire by night to warm them and to push away the beasts of the desert that would invade their camp. All our fathers were overexposed, if you please. And the rock that was following them was the Messiah. They saw the pre-incarnate Christ at work. What privileges. And they were as common to them for months as today's styles are to your eyes. They never awoke without manna aplenty. They never looked up without the cloud securely there. They never were thirsty without water, supernaturally provided. It became the most common thing in the world for them to traffic in the supernatural and the spiritual. It was their thing. Why, you would think God looked on them with such favor. They were inscribed in bronze in the record. No. Verse 5, with most of them, God was not well pleased, for they were laid low in the wilderness, which is a rather picturesque way of saying they were strewn across the desert like litter. Why? Why? Why would a people so blessed be viewed in verse 5 as not well pleasing to God? Well, if I may jump the gun, they were disqualified because they did not take God seriously. Their overexposure, their ultimate saturation point, resulted in a heart that turned away from God. First secretly, as we'll see, and then a bit more overtly and not so subliminal. And by, it was a lifestyle. All of it, I am sure, acceptable to many other people. Now, these things happen, verse 6, as examples. Tupos, T-U-P-O-S. The Greek word means to strike a blow so as to leave a mark. It's used of Jesus having the print of the nails in his hand. You will someday, as a child of God, see the nail prints and be able to locate right where the nail pierced his palm. It has the tupos. I have in my hand several coins. They all bear an imprint. I have a dime that bears the tupos of Franklin Delano Roosevelt, a nickel that bears the tupos of Thomas Jefferson. There is a die that was stamped on the metal so that it bears the impression. Now, this has been stamped in the record so that the Old Testament bears the stamp, the truth of what occurred, but not just to be read. Look at verse 11. These things happened to them as an tupos, that, and they were written for our instruction, upon whom the end of the ages have come. In other words, those lingering lessons from history are applicable today. Now, don't let that get by you. Instruction is a term that means to place something in the mind. And you and I know that it is the mind that becomes the basis of all decisions the body follows. As one thinks in his mind or heart, so is he, so is the lifestyle that follows. Now, those things were stamped on the record that we might lift the lessons from there and put them in our mind today. It's as clear as I know how to say it. God was not pleased with most of them, even though they witnessed God in the highest form of visibility. You pause and say that having the privilege of good teaching and a Bible in your and my tongue and a choice of churches or classes, or support groups, or schools, guarantees nothing in a lifestyle. As a matter of fact, now hear me well, this is what I want to say carefully, it heightens the peril of it all. the grossest kind of model is the model of hypocrisy. And unless God intervenes,

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3: Here's your Faith Talk Atlanta forecast.
4: Thunderstorms around this morning, are low in the low 70s. Later today, partly cloudy, showers and thunderstorms back in the afternoon. A few could be strong to severe, high in the upper 80s. A little more sunshine on Monday, still a few scattered storms, high 87. I'm Georgia WeatherNet meteorologist KJ Allen on Faith Talk Atlanta.
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7: And thank you for joining us for the Weekend Edition. 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
8: God is found in the Word. God is found in the Scripture. And as we study the Scripture, we learn what God wants, what God thinks, who God is, how God responds, what God expects. The Proverbs are filled with truth about God and how we're to respond to Him in our life in everyday practical ways. Now, the book of Proverbs is a very wonderful book, and it's a unique book, and it is, in essence, a book that came in answer to a prayer. And I want to begin our study in this book by pointing to the prayer that produced the Proverbs. And if you have your Bibles, you will find this prayer in the book of 1 Kings and the third chapter. It is a prayer that was prayed by Solomon. I guess before I read this prayer, I should ask you this question. If God gave you the opportunity to ask for anything you wanted, what would your prayer be? Well, you don't read that very often in the Scripture, but here's a situation where God gave a man the opportunity to ask for whatever he wanted. And beginning in the third verse of 1 Kings chapter 3, we read these words. And Solomon loved the Lord, walking in the statutes of his father David, except that he sacrificed and burnt incense at the high places. Now the king went to Gibeon to sacrifice there, for that was the great high place. And Solomon offered 1,000 burnt offerings on that altar. At Gibeon, the Lord appeared to Solomon in a dream by night, and God said, Solomon, ask, what shall I give you? And Solomon said, you have shown great mercy to your servant David, my father, because he walked before you in truth, in righteousness, and in uprightness of heart with you. You have continued this great kindness for him, and you have given him a son to sit on his throne as it is this day. Now, O Lord my God, you have made your servant king instead of my father David, but I am a little child. I do not know how to go out or come in. And your servant is in the midst of your people, whom you have chosen, a great people, too numerous to be numbered or counted. Therefore, give to your servant an understanding heart to judge your people, that I may discern between good and evil. For who is able to judge this people of yours? And the speech pleased the Lord that Solomon had asked this thing. Then God said to him, because you have asked this thing and have not asked long life for yourself, nor have asked riches for yourself, nor have asked the life of your enemies, but have asked for yourself understanding to discern justice, Behold, I have done according to your word. See, I have given you a wise and understanding heart, so that there has not been anyone like you before you, nor shall any like you arise after you. And I have also given you what you have not asked, both riches and honor, so that there shall not be anyone like you among the kings all your days. So if you walk in my ways to keep my statutes and my commandments as your father David walked, then I will lengthen your days. And Solomon awoke, and indeed it had been a dream, and he came to Jerusalem and stood before the Ark of the Covenant of the Lord and offered up burnt offerings, peace offerings, and made a feast for all of his servants. That is a remarkable story. Solomon, young Solomon, 20 years old, stands before Almighty God, and through a dream it was communicated to him to ask for whatever he wanted. And he had just been anointed as the king, and he said, what I need more than anything else is wisdom. I need a wise heart. I need to be able to sort out the issues of my people. Lord, I'm just a child, so give me wisdom. And the Bible says that the request that Solomon asked of God pleased God in such a way, because he didn't ask for the things that you normally would ask for in such an opportunity. He didn't ask for riches or wealth or long life. He asked for wisdom, a discerning heart. And the Bible tells us that when God heard his prayer, he gave to Solomon that which he requested. And one of the amazing things about this prayer is that Solomon was only 20 years old when he prayed it. I don't know about you, but I remember a little bit about being 20. I'm even more amazed at Solomon's request when I think about that. So when Solomon prayed, he brought together in his prayer all the influences in his life that had been preparing him for this moment. And the result was that the Heavenly Father gave him. Notice again, verse 12, I have done according to your words. See, I have given you a wise and understanding heart, so that there has not been anyone like you before, nor shall anyone like you arise after you. And I have given you what you have not asked, both riches and honor, so that there shall not be anyone like you among all the kings all your days. Just like Jabez, who prayed and God heard him, Solomon prayed and God heard him, and I can't help but insert here, we have not because we ask not. What is it the New Testament says in James 1:5? If any of you lack wisdom, let him what, class? Let him ask of God. When we find ourselves caught in the situation and we don't know what to do, the last resort should be the first resort, to come to Almighty God and ask for his wisdom as Solomon did. And the Bible tells us that Solomon became the wisest man who ever lived. The scriptures document this statement, not in just one isolated text, but in several very clear statements. Notice 1 Kings chapter 10, verses 23 and 24. This is what it says. So King Solomon surpassed all the kings of the earth in riches and in wisdom. Now all the earth sought the presence of Solomon to hear his wisdom, which God had put into his heart. 1 Kings chapter 4, verses 29 to 31, and then again verse 34 says this, and God gave Solomon wisdom and exceedingly great understanding and largeness of heart like the sand of the seashore. And Solomon's wisdom excelled the wisdom of all the men of the east and all the wisdom of Egypt. For he was wiser than all men, and his fame was in all the surrounding nations. And men of all nations from all the kings of the earth who had heard of his wisdom came to hear the wisdom of Solomon. And the most powerful testimony to his wisdom came from somebody who had just heard about it as a rumor. You've probably heard of the Queen of Sheba. Well, she's in this story too, corroborating this truth that Solomon was indeed the wisest man who ever lived. And if you still have your Bibles open to 1 Kings, turn over to 1 Kings chapter 10. The Queen of Sheba has come from afar to check out this report that Solomon is so wise and so wonderful. And she said to the king in verse 6, it was a true report which I heard in my own land about your words and your wisdom. However, I did not believe the words until I came and saw with my own eyes. And indeed, the half was not told me. Your wisdom and prosperity exceed the fame of which I heard. Happy are your men, and happy are these your servants who stand continually before you and hear your wisdom. Blessed be the Lord your God who delighted in you, setting you on the throne of Israel, because the Lord has loved Israel forever. Therefore, he made you king to do justice and righteousness. She came and checked it out, and she said, this is more true than I thought. Solomon was indeed the wisest man who ever lived. And he is the original fountainhead, humanly speaking, of all Old Testament wisdom. How many of you know that Solomon wrote the Song of Solomon? He wrote the Proverbs. He wrote the Ecclesiastes in the Old Testament and Psalm 72 and Psalm 127. And we know that there's much more that Solomon wrote than that which is contained in the sacred scripture. For there are only 915 verses in all of the book of Proverbs. And yet, the Bible tells us in 1 Kings chapter 4 and verse 32, how prolific Solomon was. Turn back in your Bibles to 1 Kings chapter 4 and verse 32. It says here that Solomon spoke 3,000 Proverbs and his songs were 1,005. Now, if there's only 915 verses in the book of Proverbs and Solomon spoke 3,000, we have about a third of his Proverbs collected for us here in the scripture. What a prolific writer. We know so much about him from the Old Testament. And when we know that, it ought to make us open our Bibles to the book of Proverbs with great anticipation. Here are the wise sayings of the wisest man who ever lived. Here are the distilled wisdom sayings from 3,000 distilled down to 900. And this is what God wants us to have in the sacred word so that we can grow and learn and prosper. The Proverbs are really an answer to a prayer that Solomon prayed that God would give him wisdom. Now, I want to point out as we begin that there are some wonderful promises that precede the Proverbs. What will God do for you if you take seriously this book? Let me tell you something that I did. Some years ago, I was at a men's retreat. The guy who was speaking got up and he said, let me give you an assignment that will change your life. He said, there are 31 chapters in the book of Proverbs and there's one chapter for every day of the month. Given a day or so, depending on which month it is in the year, some are 30, some are 31. But he challenged all of us to read a chapter from the book of Proverbs every day for a month, for a whole year. Every day, whatever day you happen to see on the calendar, turn to that chapter in the book of Proverbs and read it. And then when you get to the next month, start over and read it again and do it 12 times in a row. And he said, see what happens. Well, I did it. Years ago, I did it a couple of times. I don't currently do it, but I remember the incredible impact that had on my life is every day I would read through a chapter and hear the wisdom of Solomon, and inevitably it would apply to something that was on my schedule for that day or some situation that I was going to face. What a blessing is wrapped up in these wonderful truths from the Old Testament, from the wisdom of Solomon. And there are many promises in the Word of God for those who will take seriously this study. Notice Proverbs chapter 2, verses 10 and 11. When wisdom enters your heart and knowledge is pleasant to your soul, discretion will preserve you, understanding will keep you. The Bible says that when you take the wisdom of these Proverbs and apply them, you will be kept and you will have discretion. Notice Proverbs 3:13. Happy is the man who finds wisdom and the man who gains understanding. Here's another promise for those who will study the wisdom of these verses. Notice Proverbs 3:15 through 18. She is more precious than rubies, and all the things you may desire cannot compare with her. This is the truth of the book of Proverbs. Length of days is in her right hand, in her left hand riches and honor. Her ways are ways of pleasantness, and all of her paths are peace. She is a tree of life to those who take hold of her, and happy are all those who retain her. And then notice Proverbs 8 and verse 11. For wisdom is better than rubies, and all things that may be desired are not to be compared to her. And Proverbs 16:16, how much better to get wisdom than gold, and to get understanding to be chosen rather than silver. And Proverbs 24 and verse 14, so shall the knowledge of wisdom be unto thy soul. If you have found it, there is a prospect, and your hope will not be cut off. And I could list many more. There's probably another dozen promises in this book for those who will take seriously the wisdom contained in the Proverbs. We're going to take seriously what God is teaching us through the writings of the wisest man who ever lived, under the inspiration of the Holy Spirit, communicating to us God's truth in an everyday practical way so that we can figure out what to do. Anybody else ever wonder what to do? Now, that is the promise that goes with this book. Let me add a third thought, the purpose that pervades the Proverbs. Over and over again, Proverbs says, get wisdom. No matter what else you acquire, if you have to turn down gold and silver and rubies, get wisdom. Because wisdom will help you in a way that none of these other commodities will. But the question then is, what is wisdom? If we get it, how will we know we have it? Wisdom has been defined in many ways, and I have a whole sheet full of definitions of wisdom from some of the greatest people who ever lived and great thinkers, people like Coleridge, who said that wisdom is common sense in an uncommon degree. Or Charles Haddon Spurgeon, who said the right use of knowledge. Or someone has added, wisdom is knowledge using its head. If I had to choose my favorite secular definition, it would go like this. Wisdom is doing the right thing without precedent. Wisdom is knowing what to do without having experienced the situation before, but having an intuition within your heart because of what you know from God and His Word, that you know what to do. All of the above definitions and descriptions of wisdom help us to focus this way. We need the wisdom that God Himself can give. He, not Solomon, is the fountainhead of wisdom. And all of the wisdom that Solomon had came to him from God because he asked God to give it to him. Remember? God gives you the wisdom to determine what to do. That's why he says, if any man lack wisdom, let him ask of God and he will give it to him. God will give you the wisdom to know what to do with your children. God will give you wisdom for your marriage. God will give you wisdom for your finances. He will give you the wisdom you need to make the right decisions about your life. But if you think wisdom is going to help you have the answers to all of the great philosophical problems of the world, that's not what God is talking about. These are the hidden secrets of Almighty God. But thank Him every day that He dispenses the wisdom you need to get through the next 24 hours. The wisdom you need to deal with the issue, and that wisdom comes from this book. That is the principle, the overall principle that you will find in the book of Proverbs. And then let me note with you, fourthly, the principle that permeates the Proverbs. There is one bedrock principle down underneath all of the others. We're going to talk about all these different subjects, but there's one that's underneath all of them, and it kind of introduces the book of Proverbs. And this is how you get wisdom. What is the key ingredient that you have to have in your own life in order to plug into the circuit and get the wisdom of God? Now, I want you to take your Bibles, and you probably don't read from this book very often, but find the book of Job. And I'm going to let Job ask this question for us. And I want you to follow along in your Bibles as we look at the 28th chapter of the book of Job. This is Job's discourse on wisdom. And I'm going to read it, and I want you to follow along in your Bibles as I do, beginning at the 12th verse. And here's the question Job is going to ask, class. He's going to ask, where do you get wisdom? And what is the secret to being able to get the wisdom of God? So in the 28th chapter, beginning at the 12th verse, here's the question. But where can wisdom be found? And where is the place of understanding? Man does not know its value, nor is it found in the land of the living. The deep says, it's not in me, and the sea says, it's not with me. It cannot be purchased for gold, nor can silver be weighed for its price. Cannot be valued in the gold of Ophir, in precious onyx or sapphire. Neither gold nor crystal can equal it, nor can it be exchanged for jewelry or fine gold. No mention shall be made of coral or quartz, for the price of wisdom is above rubies. The topaz of Ethiopia cannot equal it. nor can it be valued in pure gold. From where then does wisdom come? And where is the place of understanding? It is hidden from the eyes of all the living and concealed from the birds of the air. Destruction and death say, we have heard a report about it with our ears. God understands its way, and he knows its place. For he looks to the ends of the earth and sees under the whole heavens to establish a weight for the wind and apportion the waters by measure. When he made a law for the rain and a path for the thunderbolt, then he saw wisdom and declared it and prepared it indeed. He searched it out, and to man he said, behold, the fear of the Lord, that is wisdom. And to depart from evil is understanding. Where does wisdom start? How do you begin to accumulate it? It begins with the fear of the Lord. And if you read the book of Proverbs, you can't get into the first chapter very far without discovering that this is made very clear. Go back in your Bibles to the first chapter of the book of Proverbs and notice what it says in the seventh verse. Proverbs chapter 1, verse 7. The fear of the Lord is the beginning of knowledge, but fools despise wisdom and instruction. The word fear of the Lord, that little phrase, is found 14 times in the book of Proverbs. So let me ask this question. What does it mean to have the fear of the Lord? Does that mean to be scared? Does that mean that you walk around kind of with your head bowed because you're afraid God's going to zap you? No, the fear of the Lord is not fear in the sense that you are totally afraid, although we don't want to get rid of that concept completely, because remember, whenever anybody met the Lord in the Bible, what happened? They didn't stand up with their hands up in the air, I promise you. They fell on their face before God and were as dead. So if Almighty God were to be here today in some physical presence, I promise you, we would be afraid. Amen? And the fact is, there's a sense in which we need to go back and underscore this a little bit, because it seems like we've lost the fear of God in our culture. That's why we are so familiar with God in terms that I think denigrate him and bring disrepute to his name. We ought to fear God in the truest sense, that God is the awesome power in the universe. He is the final authority in everything. There is no one to whom you can appeal after you've appealed to Almighty God. We should fear him in that sense. But I like the idea of the man who said that he feared God so much that he feared no man at all. To fear is to reverence, to have a sense of awe, to understand that he is the final answer, that he is the source, that he is the one beyond whom there is no appeal. So when God speaks, it is the final word. And we fear and reverence God when we take his word and we don't argue about it and we don't equivocate over it and we don't debate it. It's thus saith the Lord, God said it, I believe it, and that settles it. Now, if you don't study the book of Proverbs that way, understanding the nuance of the Proverbs and the wisdom literature of the Old Testament, then what will happen is, this will just be a reading course. You will read these little words and you'll go home and say, well, that was a nice little thought about Proverbs of the Old Testament. No, the key to getting wisdom is to come at long last and understand that you don't have it to start with. Isn't that one of the hardest things we have to do? To come to the place where we understand that we don't have wisdom. And to recognize that we don't have what we need to get wisdom, that God is the only one who can give it to us. I think that's one of the reasons why over and over in the Bible we have a little phrase, like the one in Proverbs 3 in verse 7 that goes like this. Be not wise in your own eyes. Watch this. Be not wise in your own eyes. Fear the Lord and depart from evil. Proverbs 26:12 says, do you see a man who is wise in his own eyes? There's more hope for a fool than for him. Or Isaiah 5:21 says this, woe to those that are wise in their own eyes and prudent in their own sight. Or Romans 12:16 that says, be of the same mind toward one another. Do not set your mind on high things, but associate with the humble, and do not be wise in your own opinion. Now, how many of you know you can't be asking God for his wisdom and be all full of your own wisdom? Amen? You've got to come to the place where you're saying, Lord, I don't know what to do, but that's okay because I know you know what to do. And I'm dependent upon you, and I'm coming to this book with a hunger and a thirst in my heart to hear your voice. I'm not going to compare it with other opinions. I'm going to take your voice as the voice. Isn't it hard for us to say, I don't know? This is not a plea for ignorance. This is a plea for dependence. This is a plea to come to the Word of God and say, Lord God, I do not know what to do, but that's all right. Because I'm dependent on you, and all I have to do is come and say, Lord, fill the emptiness of my wisdom with your wisdom and give me insight into life. And God will do that. He has promised to do it. The prophet Jeremiah had it all together in one of my favorite texts from the Old Testament scripture when he wrote in Jeremiah 9, 23 and 24, thus says the Lord, let not the wise man glory in his wisdom, let not the mighty man glory in his might, nor let the rich man glory in his riches, but let him who glories glory in this, that he understands and knows me, that I am the Lord, exercising loving kindness, judgment, and righteousness in the earth, for in these I delight, says the Lord. If we're going to boast, we're going to boast in the knowledge that we have of Almighty God. You've probably heard someone say in a seminar somewhere something that goes like this, he that knows not and knows not that he knows not is a fool. Shun him. He that knows not and knows that he knows not is simple. Teach him. He that knows and knows not that he knows is asleep. Wake him up. But he that knows and knows that he knows is a wise man. Follow him. You know, that's a beautiful little paradigm. It's just not true. The last part of it says that he who knows and knows that he knows is a wise man. I don't believe that's true at all. I think a wise man is a man who knows what he doesn't know. And because of what he doesn't know, appeals to his Almighty God to fill him with the wisdom that he needs. Because if we're full of our own wisdom, we will never seek the wisdom of God. But the book of Proverbs will change your life if you will let it work every day in the way you live and the way you function. But you know what? There's something better than Proverbs and something better than Solomon. And that is, there is the one in whom is all the wisdom of God embodied. And the book of Colossians says that person is Jesus Christ. My friends, you have a winning combination if you have the written word and you have the living word. The written word spells out for you what to do, but the living word lives within you, empowering you to do it. And if you do not know the living word, if you've never received Jesus Christ, who is God's message to us, his message of love and forgiveness and acceptance, if you do not know Jesus Christ in that way, let me encourage you to accept into your life the living word, the wisdom of God incarnate, and let him be the source of your strength to live out your life every day in keeping with this book. There is no happy existence apart from it. And every place where we find hurt and anxiety and pressure and difficulty, we will also find from God a word to help us and strengthen us in the living word and in the written word. And my challenge to you is to spend time in the written word and spend time with the living word, and God will give you wisdom for your life.
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3: Here's your Faith Talk Atlanta forecast.
4: Thunderstorms around this morning are low in the low 70s. Later today, partly cloudy. Showers and thunderstorms back in the afternoon. A few could be strong to severe, high in the upper 80s. A little more sunshine on Monday, still a few scattered storms, high 87. I'm Georgia WeatherNet meteorologist KJ Allen on Faith Talk Atlanta.
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11: Please notice what the Word of God will do. It'll restore your soul. It'll make you wise. It'll rejoice your heart. It'll enlighten your eyes. It'll endure forever. That means it'll be relevant in every age, and it'll produce comprehensive righteousness, the end of verse 9. That's the sufficiency of the Word of God. That's what it'll do in your life.
12: Welcome to Grace to You Weekend, the Bible teaching ministry of John MacArthur. I'm your host, Phil Johnson. Is the Bible still relevant? Parts of it were written 2,000 years ago, and those are some of the newest portions. Most of the Bible is older than that. So does that mean it has nothing to say about the issues you face in 2026? Consider that today as we continue John's study titled The Transforming Power of Scripture. But before the lesson, something we like to mention from time to time, there are some obvious similarities between the work of Grace to You and the ministry of a local church. Both prioritize the Word of God. Both spread the life-changing truth of the gospel and strengthen believers spiritually. But there are also important differences that need to be acknowledged. Here's what John said about that in studio some time ago.
13: I have to say, there are obvious similarities between the work of Grace to You and the ministry of some local churches, because they both prioritize the Word of God. It's sad to say that there are many churches that don't. There are many formal sort of sacramental churches where all is kind of mystery and form and symbolism and ceremony. And then there are lots of churches that, you know, would purport to be evangelical churches where the Word of God is not seriously dealt with, not seriously proclaimed, seriously preached, and seriously applied. But having said that, of course, what we do at Grace to You in proclaiming the Word of God is what all faithful churches do. And we're not here to be a church. In fact, we're here to support faithful local churches. We're here to strengthen their people by being a supplement. We're no different than, you know, a bookstore where you can go and buy books, or a tape library, or a ministry such as ours where you download sermons. We're here to help the local church by strengthening its leadership and its people. When you help Grace to You, you help the church.
12: Yes, friend, and we are grateful for your partnership in that work. And if you'd like to help us take God's word to his people around the world, visit gty.org and see the various ways you can support Grace to You. I'll give you more information on how to do that after the lesson. But now, stay tuned as John MacArthur continues his look at the transforming power of Scripture.
11: Now, here in this text before us, we have one of the great defenses of scriptural authority. The statement in verse 16, all scripture is God-breathed, is a tremendously profound statement. It is not the word of man, it is the word of God. It was breathed out by God. But then we're looking at this second statement. All scripture is useful, profitable, to produce these five things. According to verse 15, it can make you wise to unto salvation. And according to verse 16, it is profitable or useful for doctrine, reproof, correction, and training. And is the only thing needed and the only thing able to make the man of God perfect, equipped for every good work. Now, we've entitled these five things the work of the Word. What does the Word do? First of all, remember in verse 15, it is able to make you wise unto salvation. The Word has the power to save. Secondly, and coming into verse 16, he says it is useful for doctrine or for teaching. And I pointed out to you that here he has in mind not the process of teaching, but the content. It is profitable to give you the necessary body of divine truth to live a godly life. The third work of the Word in verse 16 is mentioned reproof. Reproof. The word literally means to rebuke, to confront someone with a view toward convicting them of misbehavior. The first rebuking work of the Word is toward the sin in the life of a person, of a believer. It'll work on you that way. Not only does the Word reprove sin, but it reproves error. It reproves error. So the Word of God then has the positive content ministry of imparting to us truth, the negative content ministry in the sense that it exposes sin and exposes error. Now let's go from content to conduct in the last two. Paul says to Timothy, it is also profitable not only for salvation, not only for teaching, doctrine, not only for reproof, but for correction, verse 16, correction. Now we're going to move from content to conduct. The scripture not only exposes sin as to its reality, not only exposes error, but it has the ability to correct both. It has a corrective capability. The word here, epanorthosis, means literally, it's only used here, nowhere else in the scripture, so it's hard to compare its use. So taking it at its face value, exactly what the word means, it literally means to straighten up upon, to lift you up and straighten you up. What happens? The word of God comes along, it cuts you to ribbons, it slays you, it exposes false belief, false teaching, and then the word of God also picks you up and straightens you up and sets you back on your feet. It has the ability to straighten up your conduct, to thoroughly restore to an upright position is what the word means. It doesn't just split you up and let you lie there. It puts you back together again. It imparts truth, exposes error. That basically has to do with content. But it also has the power to change your behavior, to correct the sin, to correct the wrong belief. And then it says in the end, to train you in righteousness. Both those last two have to do with conduct. Conduct. That's a wonderful work of the Word, beloved. You know that's true. You go to the Word of God, what happens? You go to the Word of God, and you read it, and you feel conviction. I know I do. I rarely ever read the Scripture without feeling conviction in my heart. It always seems to pierce somehow into my heart. But then as I read, it also gives me instruction to build me back up again. If I read in the Word of God about pride and I feel convicted about pride, I also read in the Scripture the way that I can humble myself before God and how the Spirit of God will work with my will to bring humility into my life. And as I continue to study the Word of God, where I was torn apart, I start to be built back together again. David said, thy word have I hid in my heart that I might not what? Sin. It's the word that begins to build and strengthen and strengthen. In fact, I can honestly say to you that through the years of spiritual growth, some of the areas of greatest weakness in my early life where the word of God pierced most deeply and reproved me most greatly are the strongest areas now, because those areas of grave weakness which the word of God revealed to me have been the areas where I've spent the most effort trying to build strength in the power of the Spirit of God. And I believe with all my heart that there's every reason for a Christian to hope that areas of great weakness become areas of great strength. we apply ourselves to those areas. The Word of God is the tool of building. That's why we are to let the Word of Christ dwell in us richly, Colossians 3:16, because it begins to build us up. Paul writing says we are to take in the Word of God, Acts 20:32, which is able to build you up. It puts the pieces back together. You don't just come and have the Word of God fracture you and run away. You stay and the Word will rebuild you. It has that capability. In John 15, our Lord was teaching on the vine and the branches, and he made a point that I think connects to this thought. He said, I am the true vine, and my Father is the vine dresser. Every branch in me that doesn't bear fruit, he takes away, and every branch that bears fruit, he prunes it, that it may bear more fruit. Verse 3, you are already clean, that is pruned, because of the word which I have spoken to you. You're a branch. In your life come a lot of these little sucker branches that sap your energy. They don't produce anything at all. They just drain the energy from the fruitful part. And the Lord comes along with a knife like any good vine dresser and whacks off those sucker branches out of your life. That's the pruning of the Word. The Word lays you bare, and then the Word has a way of straightening you back up again. It'll show you your sin, and it'll show you the path of obedience. It'll show you what's wrong, and it'll teach you how to do what's right. That's the tremendous truth of God's promise. That's the restoring ministry of God's Word. And don't we rejoice in that? He that is taken into fault, you that are spiritual, do what? Restore him in love. The Word has the ability to do that. The Word, as I imbibe it privately, or the Word as it comes to me from a brother who comes alongside to help in that restoration process. And we all experience the rebuilding of the Word of God. Everything we need is here. The doctrine, the foundation, all the principles of life. The reproof, the rebuking that comes to us against our sin and against false teaching. And then the Scripture has the ability to correct and to put us back together and build us, thoroughly restoring us to an upright position, which is what that word means. What a tremendous, tremendous promise that is. We don't need to despair. We don't need to say, well, I'm gone, I'm done, that's the end of me. The Word of God can rebuild and restore, and God is committed to that ministry by His Spirit. As your sin is exposed and confessed and you're rebuilt, you get stronger and stronger in the process. And that's all the work of the Word. That's the work of the Word. So from a content standpoint, the Word provides teaching and reproof of that which is false. From a conduct standpoint, it provides correction. It starts to rebuild you after you've been reproven. And then finally, the Word works in training in righteousness. Training in righteousness. What a marvelous thought. Training in righteousness. This is the positive side of correction. It corrects you. That's dealing with your sin. It trains you. That's beginning to input righteousness. So in those four, there's a little bit of a flip-flop. The Word deposits the truth that trains you in righteousness, the first and fourth. The Word reproves you, the second, and then begins to rebuild you in the correcting process. That's the third term. So in those four terms, you have the work of the Word, its content and its work on your conduct. Now, what does training in righteousness mean? Well, it's a vital concept and a simple one to understand. Training is the word paideion, from which the Greek word paideia, which is child, to which that word is also connected. It means to train a child. That's exactly what it means. It's having to do with educating children. The Word is able to bring you up. That's what it means, to nurture you, to raise you, to grow you, to bring you up to maturity. This is the positive side. It's not only correcting you, but it's bringing you up. It's building you up. Dealing with your faults is half of it. Instructing you in what is right is the other half. So the Word takes its reproving power and uses that to correct you, and the Word takes its doctrinal content and uses that to train you. And the process is complete. Now the word paideion is used a number of times in the New Testament and always has to do with the idea of training up somebody, building up someone, growing a child. It does imply sometimes chastening. In fact, most of its uses are in Hebrews chapter 12, verses 5 to 11. Let's look at those for a moment. and include the idea of some chastening. Hebrews chapter 12 and verse 5. Have you forgotten the exhortation which is addressed to you as sons? My son, do not regard lightly the discipline, the training process of the Lord, nor faint when you are reproved by him. So reproof is a part of that training. For those whom the Lord loves, he disciplines, he trains, and he scourges. There again, scourging is a part of the training. So correction is implied in the training, but the term training emphasizes the positive side. Verse 7, it is for training that you endure. God deals with you as with sons. For what son is there whom his father doesn't train? And if you're without training, of which all have become partakers, then you're legitimate children and not sons. Furthermore, we had earthly fathers to train us. We respected them. Shall we not much rather be subject to the Father of spirits and live? For they, that is our earthly fathers, trained us for a short time as seemed best to them. He trains us for our good, that we may share his holiness. That's it. Training unto holiness. Training in righteousness. Same idea. And all training, verse 11, for the moment seems not to be joyful but sorrowful. Yet to those who are being trained or have been trained by it, it yields the peaceable fruit, there it is, of righteousness. So the writer of Hebrews is saying God puts every one of his children through a training process. Paul here says the training process is basically the work of the Word. It is the Word that does the training. It is the Word that builds you up. The Word that trains you properly. Notice 1 Peter, a very familiar passage. Really, it puts it in very clear terms. He says in verses 23 to 25 of 1 Peter 1 that we have been begotten again through the living and abiding Word of God. We're saved through the Word. There's no question about that. Then in verse 2, he says, verse 2 of chapter 2, like newborn babes, long for the pure milk of the Word, that by it you may grow. So our growth, our training, our maturing is based on the Word. Like a baby grows because it eats, you grow because you eat. Like a baby needs milk, you need the Word. Now, this verse is very simple. What it's saying is, in the way that babies long for milk, you should long for the Word. And you know, that is the strongest. In fact, that's the single desire a baby has. They want milk. They scream for milk. That's basically it. They live for that. As I've said before, babies have two things in mind. They want milk, and they want you to deal with the consequences of the milk, and that's about it. They live to drink the milk, and that's exactly what he's saying. In the same way that a baby is so singularly focused on the need for milk, should you be singularly focused on the need for the Word so that you, like that baby, may what? May grow. It's the source of growth. And I'll tell you something, that's not mystical. I can say it's as simple as this, folks. The time you spend every day, that time you spend every single day of your life reading God's Word is making you a stronger believer. You may not perceive it. You may not even recognize it. But it's food and it's nourishment and it's finding a place in your mind and it's nourishing your spirit. Go with me for just a moment to Psalm 19. Please notice what the Word of God will do. He calls it by six different titles, Psalm 19, starting in verse 7 and then going to verse 8 and 9. He calls it the law of the Lord, the testimony of the Lord, the precepts of the Lord, the commandment of the Lord, the fear of the Lord, referring to worship, the judgments of the Lord. Six titles for Scripture. You can look at Scripture as God's law, as His testimony of Himself, as precepts for living, as commandments to be obeyed, as instruction on worship, or as verdicts from the divine bench. But it's all His Word. And what is its character? It is perfect, it is sure, it is right, it is pure, it is clean, it is true. And what will it do for you? It'll restore your soul. It'll make you wise. It'll rejoice your heart. It'll enlighten your eyes. It'll endure forever. That means it'll be relevant in every age, and it'll produce comprehensive righteousness, the end of verse 9. That's the sufficiency of the Word of God. That's what it'll do in your life as you feed on it. And the Word then trains us in righteousness, in holiness. What does that mean? Right things, right behavior, right conduct, right thinking, right action, right words. It's the food that makes us grow. In James 1:21, you remember this familiar verse, therefore putting aside all filthiness and all that remains of wickedness, sounds a lot like 1 Peter 2:1, in humility, receive the word. Receive the word. Basic. Basic. Well, let's go back to 2 Timothy and just kind of wrap our thoughts up. The power and the effect of the word is tremendous. The word is able to make you wise unto salvation. The word is able to give you doctrine, that is to give you all the principles necessary for living a godly life and serving God to the maximum. The word is able to reprove, that is to cut deeply into your life and reveal your sin, and also to reveal false teaching to protect you from it. The word then is able to pick up the pieces that it has torn apart in a sense and rebuild your life and also train you to Christ likeness and holiness and righteousness. That's the power of the word. And how successful is it? Look at verse 17. So successful that the man of God in whom the word works may be perfect, complete, adequate, equipped for every, not most, but every good work. So, beloved, when I say the scripture is comprehensively sufficient, that's exactly what I mean. It's exactly what I mean. What else can you be but perfect, and what else can you do but every good work? There's nothing left out. When someone comes along and tells you that the Bible is not adequate, the Bible is insufficient, the Bible doesn't tell us all we need to know, we need some further revelations, some further writings of some spiritual gurus, or we need the insights of the world or sociology or psychology or philosophy in order to complete our Christian pilgrimage, don't you believe it? It's all here in the book. And beloved, more than anything else, if we are to be spiritually noble, we must search the scriptures daily, for therein lies our food, and therein lies the tool with which God refines us to the place of maximum usefulness. The truth is, we should be like Mary in Luke 10:39. It says, who sat at Jesus' feet and heard his word. If there's anything that you need to commit your heart to, it would be that no day would pass that you didn't spend time feeding your souls in the word of the living God, that you might be all that he wants you to be. Some of you need the word for salvation. You've not yet come to know Christ. Read that New Testament until it becomes clear to you what it means to be saved. Some of you need doctrine. You don't have the principles. You don't know how to live the Christian life to its fullest. You haven't learned the word of God, so you know what true doctrine is. And some of you need to have the piercing sword of the word reprove your sin, and then to begin to do its work of correcting that sin and instructing you so that you become mature in Christ, able to be all that he wants you to be. Beloved, let me just say in closing that this again rehearses in my own mind and reaffirms why we study this book, because there's really nothing else for us to do that can come anywhere close to this. Let's pray together. Thank you, Father, for clear truth. Thank you for your expression of love to us in the treasure of your book. May we say with David, oh, how I love thy law. May it be our delight, for Christ's sake. Amen.
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9: During the War for Independence, General George Washington, the man we refer to today as the father of our country, led American troops through military defeat after defeat. And in the bitter winter of 1777, he wrote this somber note to a friend in Philadelphia. Quote, "You might have tracked our army from White Marsh to Valley Forge by the blood on their feet," end of quote. Many soldiers continued to march through the deep snows of Pennsylvania without shoes. Others suffered from disease, hunger, and freezing conditions. Nearly 2,000 of Washington's men died, yet George Washington did not lose faith. Amid the hardship, loss, and uncertainty of Valley Forge, he turned to God in prayer. At a time when our nation once again faces division and uncertainty, may we follow Washington's example, kneeling humbly, praying faithfully, and asking God to guide the future of America.
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12: Mix of sun and clouds today with showers.

0: Showers and thunderstorms around, high in the upper 80s. Scattered storms this evening, then partly cloudy overnight, low 71. Little more sunshine tomorrow. Still good chance of showers and thunderstorms popping up in the afternoon with a high of 87. I'm Georgia WeatherNet meteorologist KJ Allen on Faith Talk Atlanta.
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5: 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But first, let's take a moment to hear some important ministry updates.
3: Thanks, David, and welcome again to Pathway to Victory. In one word, could you describe the emotional state of our country today? Would it be fear, confusion, worry? Well, I think I'd choose this one. Anger, and anger is a beast. Nobody wins when emotions run out of control. Today, we'll open our Bibles to the book of Proverbs, where we find wisdom from Solomon on how to keep our cool, not only in life-threatening moments of fury, but in the daily aggravations of life. And before we begin with the message, let me remind you that time is running out to request your copy of the book I've written for this series. My book is called The Solomon Secrets, 10 Keys to Extraordinary Success. And it includes a full chapter on the issue of anger, plus 9 more. 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It's called In God We Trust, a set of 2 discs that feature the First Baptist Dallas Choir and Orchestra with 12 patriotic songs of freedom and praise, plus a DVD that contains my teaching on America's Christian heritage. This set is my gift to you. 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David and I will repeat this information again later. Right now, let's get started with our study in Proverbs. I've titled my message, Keep Your Cool When Things Get Hot.
4: Is it just me? Or do you find that people seem to be getting angrier every day? I mean, open up a newspaper and you're likely to read a story about an employee who's been terminated, who returns back to his workplace and opens fire on his fellow employees. Or a story about a driver who gets cut off by another motorist and catches up with him and pulls him out of the car and beats him senseless. Or a story about a mother tired of the incessant crying of her infant daughter who drowns her. Not long ago, I read in the newspaper a story, true story, about a guy who was ordered by a judge to attend an anger management workshop for assaulting his girlfriend. He arrived at the workshop drunk, and that so infuriated the leader of the anger management workshop that the leader began to punch him and beat him senseless. He ended up dying as a result of it. Let's be honest, anger is difficult to control, even for the so-called management experts. And yet the Bible says that controlling our anger is just as important to success in life as containing our lust or controlling our speech. In fact, we see that over and over again in the book of Proverbs, the premium that Solomon places on controlling our anger. Listen to Proverbs 14:29. He who is slow to anger has great understanding, but he who is quick-tempered exalts folly. Or Proverbs 15:1, a gentle answer turns away wrath, but a harsh word stirs up anger. Proverbs 16:32, he who is slow to anger is better than the mighty, and he who rules his spirit is better than one who captures a city. Did you catch that last sentence? A wise person, Solomon says, who really wants to be intent on success in life, learns how to turn away from his anger. How do you do that? How do you control the anger that we all feel from time to time? We all feel it from time to time. Let me give you this definition of anger that may help you. And it's going to be the guide for our study today. Anger is a natural physical and emotional response to perceived injustice. Let me say it again. Anger is a natural physical and emotional response to perceived injustice. Is anger right or wrong? Well, it depends. It depends on how you express that anger. In Ephesians 4, verses 26 and 27, Paul says, be angry and yet do not sin. Do not let the sun go down on your anger and don't give the devil an opportunity. Did you know nowhere else in the Bible does it say, be greedy, but don't sin. Or be lustful, but don't sin. It doesn't say that. But here it says, you can go ahead and be angry. Why he says that is that's a natural response. You're not going to stop feeling angry. The question is, how do you express that anger? In Colossians 3, verse 8, the passage we read just a few moments ago, Paul gave us some negative ways to respond to anger. In Colossians 3, 8, look at it again. Paul says, but now you also put them all aside. Anger, wrath, malice, slander, abusive speech from your mouth. Notice he didn't say quit feeling anger. He said instead know how to put it aside. Now this word anger is a general term. But these next two phrases, look at verse 8 of Colossians 3, wrath and malice refer to two different responses to anger. Now jot this down on your note. What's the difference between wrath and malice? Both are expressions of anger. Wrath, write this down, wrath is anger expressed. Wrath is anger expressed. That word wrath in the New Testament is the Greek word thymon. And literally it means rage. That's what wrath is. It is an outward volcanic explosion of anger. We talk about sometimes people who go into a blind rage. Maybe you've gone into one before. Somebody pushes the wrong emotional button or the right button, whichever way you want to look at it. And all of a sudden you let loose a string of words that pour from your mouth and you can't stop it no matter how hard you try, or at least you feel like you can't. And many times wrath, blind rage doesn't stop there. Many times it results in violence and even death. And that's why Solomon said in Proverbs 14, verse 17, a quick-tempered man acts foolishly, and a man of evil devices is hated. Wrath is anger expressed. But malice, that's the other word Paul uses in Colossians 3, 8, that is anger suppressed. Wrath is anger expressed. Malice is anger suppressed. Sometimes when we get angry, good sense prevails, and instead of unleashing a torrent of negative words against a person, we decide it'd be in our best interest not to, especially if that other person is our employer or our mate or somebody we care about. So instead of expressing our anger, we turn it inwardly. But remember, malice, anger suppressed, is just as dangerous as wrath, which is anger expressed. Whenever we turn our anger inward, what happens is that anger turns into bitterness that becomes a corrosive agent that eventually destroys the container in which it's stored. And that's why Solomon said we need to deal with anger that is suppressed and deal with that just like anger that is expressed. In Proverbs 30, verse 33, Solomon warned, for the churning of milk produces butter, and pressing the nose brings forth blood, so the churning of anger produces strife. Well, if we're not to express our anger in a rage, if we're not to suppress it and keep turning it over in our hearts, how do we effectively deal with anger? I want you to notice in the book of Proverbs, Solomon gives us five simple principles for dealing with the anger that we feel toward others. Principle number one, whenever you feel angry, call an emotional timeout. If you're in a conversation with somebody and you feel yourself getting more and more angry, ask for a time out. If you're arguing with your mate, remove yourself and go to the other room. If you're arguing with your boss, just ask if you can go back to your office and reconvene the meeting again. If you're in a telephone conversation, ask if you can call the person back so you can collect your thoughts. By the way, removing yourself from a volatile situation is not a sign of weakness. It's a sign of wisdom. Listen to Proverbs 14, verse 29. He who is slow to anger has great understanding, but he who is quick-tempered exalts folly. Or Proverbs 16, verse 32. He who is slow to anger is better than the mighty, and he who rules his spirit than he who captures a city. Proverbs 19, verse 11. You know, we think anger is a sign of strength, not the Bible. Solomon says a man's discretion makes him slow to anger, and it is his glory, not his weakness. It is his glory to overlook a transgression. Call an emotional timeout so you are slow to get angry. Number two, analyze the cause of your anger. You know, the purpose of an emotional timeout is not to avoid your angry feelings, but to analyze them so you can deal with them appropriately. During that time out, ask yourself two questions. Number one, what is the real cause of my anger? Why am I feeling this way? Is it because of a right I expect has been violated? Is it because I really feel angry over an injustice towards somebody else? Exactly why do I feel this way? And second question to ask yourself is, do I have complete and accurate information? Remember, a lot of the times we feel angry is because we don't have all the facts. Number three, learn to overlook minor offenses. Learn to overlook minor offenses. You know, you can't go through life every day without suffering minor emotional bruises from other people. Maybe an unreturned telephone call, or a forgotten birthday, or some other slight, like somebody being late for an appointment. But those injustices are real, they're painful, but they're also temporary. And a wise person learns to overlook those minor offenses. Proverbs 19, verse 11 says, a man's discretion makes him slow to anger, and it is his glory to overlook a transgression. That's the way we ought to deal with minor transgressions that we all experience every day. Number four, learn to forgive major offenses. And fortunately, God has given us a surgical procedure to deal with the major hurts in our life. It's called forgiveness. But let me just remind you the three steps of forgiving those major offenses. Number one, forgiveness admits that you've been wronged. True forgiveness is not about sweeping something under the rug and playing like it never happened. If you're really going to forgive somebody, you have to admit that what they did was wrong to you. As I say often, you can only forgive people you're willing to blame. True forgiveness actually blames a person for what they've done to you. Secondly, true forgiveness acknowledges your offender's obligation to you. Offenses create obligations. And if you admit that somebody's wronged you, then it also means you need to acknowledge they owe you for what they've done to you. Thirdly, and most importantly, true forgiveness releases your offender of his obligation to you. That's what the word forgive means. It means to let go, to release. When you forgive somebody, you're giving up your right to hurt them for hurting you. That's what you're doing. You're not giving up your right to justice. But what you're saying is, you know what? This guy may deserve this or that, but I'm not the one to be the executioner. I'm going to turn this jerk over to God or to the authorities or somebody else. But I'm going to let go of my right to hurt them for hurting me. And of course, the reason we're to forgive is because of the great forgiveness that God has extended to us. Ephesians 4:32 says, be kind to one another, tenderhearted, forgiving one another, just as God in Christ has forgiven you. Remember what Jesus said in Matthew 6:14? If you forgive others, Jesus said, my heavenly Father will forgive you. But if you do not forgive others, neither will my heavenly Father forgive you. It's pretty clear, isn't it? Forgiveness isn't optional. It's essential for anyone who wants God's forgiveness. Number five, how do you deal with anger in your life? How do you keep from allowing anger to get out of control, either through wrath or malice? Number five, don't associate with angry people. Now remember this, if you associate with angry people, you're going to become angry as well. I'm going to give you the best piece of advice you're going to hear this week, okay? If you are single and thinking about getting married at some point in your life, don't date and certainly don't marry someone who is habitually angry. Don't marry or even date somebody who has a problem with his or her temper. That's what Solomon said in Proverbs 22, verses 24 and 25. Do not associate with a man given to anger or go with a hot-tempered man, lest you learn his ways and find a snare for yourself. Now, if it's somebody who acknowledges he has an anger problem and he or she is dealing with it positively, that's one thing. But a person who is continually blowing up all of the time, if you marry that person, you're going to be miserable and you're going to be the object of his or her anger at some point. Now, we've talked about how to handle the anger that we feel, but how do you deal with anger that is directed toward you? Listen to what Solomon says about how to handle angry people in your life. First of all, listen carefully to an angry person. Gary Chapman wrote a great book on anger called The Other Side of Love. And he said there are 7 steps for dealing with an angry person. Step 1, listen. Step 2, listen. Step 3, listen. When somebody comes at you and they're angry, resist the impulse to argue with them. Just listen, listen, listen. Solomon said the same thing in Proverbs 17, verse 27. He who restrains his words has knowledge, and he who has a cool spirit is a man of understanding. You know why listening is so important? Listening to your adversary accomplishes 3 things. Jot these down. They're not on your note. First of all, listening diffuses your adversary's anger. It gives a chance for your adversary's anger to be diffused. You know, a volcano is much less dangerous after the eruption than before the eruption. And it's the same thing with angry people in your life. Give them time to blow off the steam before you try to respond in return. Secondly, listening gives you a chance. It gives you time to collect your thoughts before you speak. You don't want to speak hastily. You want to measure your thoughts. Listening gives you time to decide what you're going to say. In fact, if you haven't thought of it yet, when he finishes, say to him, do you mind telling me one more time why you're so mad? Believe me, they will be happy to oblige that request. Listen to it again. And if you still don't have your thoughts, ask him, well, one more time, do you mind telling me so I can be sure I've got all the information correctly? It's a wise way to gather your thoughts. Thirdly, listening gives you an opportunity to collect important information. As you listen to the person, you may discover that they're acting from incomplete or inaccurate information. Number 2, how do you handle angry people? Try to identify with the other person's anger. You might say something like, I understand how disappointed you are. Or you might say, you know, if I were you and thought that's the way it happened, I'd be just as angry as you are as well. Proverbs 10 verse 12 says, hatred stirs up strife, but love covers all transgressions. One practical way we demonstrate love toward an adversary is by understanding rather than invalidating our adversary's feelings. Number 3, answer softly and slowly. Answer softly and slowly. Whenever somebody is spewing incendiary words towards us, just imagine, in one hand you have a bucket of water, in the other hand you have a bucket of gasoline. And you get to decide which bucket you're going to throw on those angry sparks. You can throw a bucket of gasoline and then flame and cause a complete explosion. Or you can douse that spark with water. You know how you douse angry words of another person? By making sure that when it comes your time to speak, just think to yourself, speak more slowly than your adversary and speak more softly than your adversary. Just speaking slowly and softly has a way of dousing the anger. Solomon said that in Proverbs 15:1. A gentle answer turns away wrath, but harsh words stir up anger. Number 4, In dealing with an angry person, ask forgiveness if necessary. Nothing will take the wind out of an angry person's sails any quicker than your responding, "I'm sorry for what I did. Would you forgive me?" I mean, what's he going to say after that? He may accept your forgiveness and you've restored a relationship. He may say, "No, I'm not going to forgive you," or "I'll have to think about it." That's okay too, because at least you know you've done the right thing. You know, over and over again in the New Testament, the Bible talks about having a clear conscience, that it's essential to living the Christian life. Do you know what a clear conscience is? It's the knowledge that there is no one who can accuse me of a wrong I've not attempted to make right. We all need a clear conscience. It's that assurance that there is no one out there, not that can accuse me of anything, we're all sinful, but knowing that there's no one out there who cannot accuse me of a wrong that I've not attempted to make right. When you ask for people's forgiveness, you know you've done your part. Proverbs 28 verse 13 says, "For he who conceals his transgressions will not prosper, but he who confesses and forsakes them will find compassion." One of my favorite episodes of the old Amos and Andy TV series. Remember that? I know I'm revealing my age when I talk about Amos and Andy. There's an episode in which Andy was walking around with a little bottle tied around his neck. And his friend Amos said, "What is that bottle around your neck?" And Andy says, "Oh, it's a bottle of nitroglycerin." And Amos says, "Why would you be carrying a bottle of nitroglycerin around your neck?" And Andy says, "Well, I've got this friend, and every time he talks to me, he pokes me in the chest, and it bothers me. So I decided to put this nitroglycerin around my neck. The next time he pokes me, he's going to get his finger blown off." Well, that's not all that's going to get blown off, is it? Listen to me. Whenever we have anger that is undealt with in our heart, it's like walking around with a bottle of nitroglycerin around our neck. And whenever we deal angrily with somebody who is angry, it's just like punching old Andy right in the chest there and exploding that bottle of nitroglycerin. You see, Solomon has another way, other advice for handling anger. You know what Solomon says about anger? He says, get as far away from it as possible. And whatever you do, don't wear it around your neck or in your heart. Don't associate with it. And most of all, when confronted with it, make sure you handle with care. Solomon said it this way in Ecclesiastes 7, verse 9. "Do not be eager in your heart to be angry, for anger resides in the bosom of fools." Keep your cool when things get hot.
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9: Hi, this is Mark Finley with Hope Lives 365. 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In the New Testament, we're saved by the Christ that has to come. They looked forward to the grace of God. We look backward to that act of Christ on the cross that reveals grace. But there's never two methods of salvation. 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In Romans chapter 4, Paul points out that all justification comes through the grace of God by faith. Hallelujah.
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0: Mix of sun and clouds today with showers and thunderstorms around, high in the upper 80s. Scattered storms this evening, then partly cloudy overnight, low 71. A little more sunshine tomorrow. Still good chance of showers and thunderstorms popping up in the afternoon with a high of 87. I'm Georgia WeatherNet meteorologist KJ Allen on Faith Talk Atlanta.
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11: 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What happens in the political realm will be a reflection of the hearts of the church. I promise you. 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We're not just a polite Bible study society. 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
10: 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We are so glad you're here to listen. Today's message from Pastor Alan is called Dangerous Faith. God bless America again.
11: I got to know a man in the church some time ago. His name was Brad Arnold. He was the lead singer in a rock band. It wasn't a group whose music I'd spent a lot of time listening to, so I met Brad and then got to know his music. He wrote a song at 15 in a math class in a small town in Mississippi that went on to sell multiple millions of copies. And it meant that early in his life, he just rode a rocket. I mean, his life changed dramatically in a short period of time, and it was sustained over a long period of time. And in some respects, I suppose, not surprisingly, he got separated a bit from the notion of his life, and he found himself on tour in Japan. He told this story. You can listen to the podcast. And he said he was at the end of himself. He said he didn't really want to face another day. And he didn't know what to do, so he said he started to try to call some friends at home, and because of the time difference, nobody was answering their phone. He said the only person that answered their phone was Charlie Daniels. And Charlie said, Brad, you need to get off the road and come home. Get your life straight. Get back with your faith. Get clean. Get your marriage back in place. He said, do you love your wife? And Brad said to me, he said, Mr. Charlie, you know I love my wife. And Charlie said, then why are you trying to kill her husband? And Brad took the counsel and he came home. And he got clean and he got his life straight. And by the time I got to know him, he was transformed. And so I got curious. So I'd go out and listen to some of his concerts. I heard him stand in front of enormous crowds of people that had come for a rock concert, like in Madison Square Garden. I mean, not like in Bucksnort. And he'd stop about midway through the concert. And he'd say, I need to talk about something personal for a minute. And you could feel the crowd be unsettled. And I thought, oh, this may not go well. And then he wouldn't take long. He'd take just a few minutes, and he would give them just a vignette into what God had done in his life and talk about Jesus. And time after time, I would listen to those crowds settle and become so quiet and so attentive. And they didn't come for that. They came for something completely different. I tell you that. Brad had a horrible disease, and he went to heaven some months ago, and I was invited to be a part of a memorial service. And I went to do that, and I had prepared what I thought was appropriate, but while I was in a little bitty church in a little bitty town in Mississippi, and it was just for family and the band, and I met the crew. And I sat there that afternoon and amended what I had prepared, and I wrote in the margin of my notes, he was a dangerous Christian. He was quiet, he was gentle. And I really felt like the Lord opened something in my heart. I didn't feel like I was being reprimanded. Sometimes the Lord does that too, you know? Does he ever do that to you? He does to me. I didn't feel like I was being reprimanded. It didn't feel like a corrective. It felt like the Lord was opening something in my heart because I had this awareness that Brad wasn't a passive Christian. He wasn't content to, you know, in private, if you would ask him to share his testimony with you, he would stand in the midst of groups of people that hadn't asked. And so I've been thinking about that for months and months. And this little study is really the fruit of that. So I share it with you in those terms. In my life, I didn't understand it to be a rebuke. I understood it to be an awareness of a new season and a different response. And I would offer it to you in that same way. And if the Lord enables it to resonate in your heart, very good. And if not, put it on the shelf. You know, there's times when God makes a message real to you. Do you ever find that? It's a holiday. I'll quit on time. Don't panic. I'll get to my outline. You know, somebody will give me a book. I get a lot of books. And I'll pick one up and I'll try to read it. And it's just like, ah. And I'll get it back off the shelf 2 years later. And it's like illuminated from God to me. And so I don't imagine that every time you hear a talk that you go, oh, that one was just for me. But I trust God will make it real in the right time. So dangerous Christianity is the theme. God bless America again is the objective in this session. And one of the things I've become so aware of is this notion of times and seasons that are directed by God. I've spent a good while now in Christendom and in the church and amongst the people of God, and I'm grateful for that. But there's some observations that come with that that I couldn't have made earlier. And we have a great desire to maintain continuity, it seems to me, in our faith. We describe our faith in that way. This is how my parents believed and my grandparents believed. And this is the kind of worship we enjoy. And this is the kind of setting for church. And we tend to think of it in the terms of the way that God ministered to us is the way for God to minister to anyone, anywhere. And we get kind of locked in sometimes. I don't think it's evil. I think it's human nature. But I think it can be very limiting. And we lose sight of the fact that there are times and seasons when God moves. And God changes times and God changes seasons. And if we're not willing to understand that and to make that journey and to allow God to change us, we will forfeit the opportunity to be a part of what God is doing. I'm not suggesting you'll forfeit your place in the kingdom. I'm not trying to call that into question. But I would submit to you that it's very clear from Scripture, from Genesis all the way to the maps, that God moves in different ways. And I brought you some samples. 1 Chronicles 12, and we could do this for an extended period of time. This is really just intended to be a sample. 1 Chronicles 12, they're describing the people that came to David to help secure the kingship of David as he is establishing himself as the leader of the tribes of Israel. And it said the men of Issachar understood the times and knew what Israel should do. 200 chiefs with all their relatives. If you're going to make the observation that there was one group of people that happened to understand the times in which they lived, that's only relevant if you put it against the backdrop that it meant the overwhelming majority of the people didn't. They were just living. And I think it's possible to be a Christ follower, to be someone who's born again and has checked most of those boxes that we would talk about, but really be oblivious to the times and the seasons we're living in. In fact, I think we've been given a diminished calendar. We've kind of been taught that really the only markers we're looking for are the things that have to do with the return of Jesus. And are we close to the rapture? Is it going to be like this week? And we want to get our chart just right. And it's almost as if those are the only significant events that we have any interest in. And Jesus said, nobody is really going to know the specifics about that. But we can know what the Spirit of God wants us to know about what he's doing in the earth in this season. And so I would invite you to a more nuanced calendar than just an eschatological perspective. I've told you many times, and I still believe it, I went out of here on the first load up. I'm like, I'm not arguing to tribulate. On the other hand, I want all the tools, all the equipment, all the awareness that God has provided me so that I can flourish in whatever season's coming to the earth. So perhaps you could begin to say to the Spirit of God, give me an awareness of what you're doing in the earth. So I think we tend to fall prey to a notion that we just want what we want. We want our calendar and our schedule and our vacations and this season of our life to work out the way we want. If we've got little kids, we know what we want to happen there. If our kids are all gone, we know what we want to happen there. And we kind of get our calendars, and we don't really want God intruding on that. And so we get our eschatology over here. If it's not the trumpet blast and the airlift, I'm not really interested in it. And God's going to do a great deal in the earth before that trumpet sounds. And if he would allow me, I'd like to be involved. And I believe you would too. So I think it's an appropriate prayer to begin to pray. God, help us to understand the times. And I don't just mean your end time schedule. You know, we have a disproportionate fascination with that. If you're a Christ follower and you're walking in obedience to the truth that you know, you're not going to get left behind. He's coming for you. That word means a snatching away. It doesn't mean you got to jump to meet him. He's coming for you. But between here and there, it does require your intent and your willingness to participate in what God is doing. In 1 Samuel 3, Samuel has been taken to stay with the priest, a great sacrifice by his family, his mother especially. And Samuel's beginning to learn to recognize the voice of the Lord. And it says this, the boy Samuel ministered before the Lord under Eli. Eli is the high priest. And in those days, the word of the Lord was rare. Again, you wouldn't make that observation if there wasn't something of an ebb and a flow in the way that God engaged with people in the earth. If there are seasons when the voice of the Lord is rare, there will be seasons when the voice of the Lord is far more frequent. Then you and I have to understand the difference.
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10: 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Now, let's get back to Pastor Allen with his message called Dangerous Faith. God bless America again.
11: But I don't think you should imagine it. It's in terms of Eli hundreds and hundreds of years ago and today. I think there are seasons when God moves in different ways. In the course of our own lives, God moves in different ways. Look at 2 Kings 10 and verse 32. In those days, the Lord began to reduce the size of Israel. And it puts it in something of a historical context, but God began to reduce the size of Israel. God did. His covenant people. Sometimes are even more startling than that. In Jeremiah 29, this is what the Lord Almighty, the God of Israel, says through the prophet Jeremiah to all those I carried into exile from Jerusalem to Babylon. God said, I took you to Babylon. Well, I thought you planted him in the land of Israel, a land that flows with milk and honey. He did, until he didn't. See, you and I, we want to get so rooted. This is how God moves. Let me tell you how God moves. I'll tell you how he moves. He's moved in my life. I know how he moves. And I'll tell you how he moves. And he didn't move in your life like he moved in my life. I don't think that was God moving. Let me tell you which translation to read. It's the translation God uses to minister to me. What kind of funky translation are you reading? Paraphrase, paraphrase. It's not, I got sick of frizzers. I got. And we get so bolted down. Look, there's some things about our faith that are not open for review. The sovereignty of God, the nature of sin, the redemptive purposes of Jesus, those never change. They're timeless. They're eternal. They reach across. They reach into eternity. They're beyond time. But there are other aspects of our lives that we have relegated to those places that we think are immutable. And because of that, we have forfeited participating with God. God said through Jeremiah, I took you to Babylon. Just as certainly as I planted you in the land of Israel, I took you to Babylon. Well, I gave you another passage because God's not stuck. He said, it's in Ezekiel. He said, I will take you out of the nations. I will gather you from all the countries and bring you back into your own land. I sent you out and I'll bring you back. Well, that's hard on us because we're like, well, what's he do? Is like a yo-yo? I mean, what's the deal? But our hearts and our attitudes and our choices have an impact on the unfolding purposes of God. Do you believe that? See, I believe the choices of the people of God have more to do with the future of our nation than anything political. I believe the courage of the church and the humility of the church and our willingness to adhere to the principles of Scripture and to live them out in an honorable way and with integrity have far more to do with the possibility of our nation celebrating a birthday 50 years from now than anything that will happen in the political realm. What happens in the political realm will be a reflection of the hearts of the church. I promise you. But if we're afraid to talk about it, if we're afraid to engage culture, we forfeit our place. We're not just a polite Bible study society. And I like to study my Bible. But there are times and seasons, and I believe a part of what God is asking us to do is to be aware of what he's doing in the earth in this season. And I'm confident I don't have the full understanding of that. But I just need enough understanding for right now. So this whole notion of a dangerous faith, and I've given you some definitions. I didn't put them all back in your outlines. I just looked it up in the dictionary. It's an adjective. It means involving possible injury, pain, harm, or loss. Oh, I don't want to do that. It's the opposite of dangerous that captured my attention. The antonym, the opposite. They're things like this, to be safe, harmless, non-threatening. That sounds more like the presentation of Christianity I'm familiar with. We don't want to be threatening. Don't be safe. We don't want anybody to feel uncomfortable. In the previous session, we read what John the Baptist had to say to the people coming to be baptized. Remember? He said, who warned you to flee from the wrath of God? You bunch of snakes. And the tax collectors, well, what should we do? And he said, stop stealing. And the soldiers said, well, what should we do? And he said, stop extorting and intimidating the people. I have done baptism classes, I suppose, for thousands of people. I read that. I was convicted. I don't think I've ever stood up in front of a group of people and said, y'all got to stop stealing and cheating and lying. My tone has been very different. I want to celebrate the decision you've made to get in the pool. I don't know that tone was wrong, but I think we have made an extraordinary effort to be as harmless and non-threatening as we know how to be. I don't think we need to make any effort to be annoying and belligerent, but the gospel is unsettling. It's disruptive. It's disrupted our lives. It disrupted our momentum towards ungodliness and sin and put our feet on a new path. And that's often uncomfortable. It brings a realignment of relationships and friends and circles of influence. And if you're hiding in the midst of ungodly people and they don't understand you to be somewhat threatening because of the truth that you hold, perhaps your volume should be turned up just a touch. Not in anger or condemnation. See, dangerous faith is a faith in Jesus of Nazareth as Lord Christ and King. Not dangerous to persons, dangerous to the principalities and powers and the spiritual forces of wickedness in the heavenly places. In Mark chapter 1, it's reported, it's not in your notes, but it is in the Bible. Jesus went to the synagogue in Capernaum. It was the little community where he'd set up his public ministry. And on a Sabbath in the synagogue in that community, there was a man there who was demonized. And when Jesus came into the synagogue, the demon in the man cried out, "I know who you are. Have you come here to torment us?" Dangerous faith. Not dangerous to the people in the synagogue, threatening to the spiritual forces of wickedness that were present. I believe the church should present a real and present danger to principalities and powers and spiritual forces of wickedness in the heavenly places. Dangerous faith is a living faith. Dangerous faith is a faith on display. Dangerous faith brings vulnerability. Because spiritual conflict oftentimes is expressed in the physical world. The reason Paul had to say to the church in Ephesus that you don't wrestle with flesh and blood is when he was in Ephesus, there were all sorts of encounters with flesh and blood. There was a demonized man that overcame 7 sons of the Jewish high priest and left them naked and bloody as they ran through the streets. There was a public disturbance that spilled into a public theater, a riot, because the idol makers and the silversmiths felt so threatened. It was a demonic response. So Paul had to write to the church at Ephesus and say, we don't wrestle with flesh and blood, because it sure looked a lot like that. But our wrestling match is literally with persons without bodies, spiritual forces of wickedness in the heavenly places. And there's some vulnerability that comes with that. Dangerous faith is the opposite of a harmless, safe, non-threatening faith. Dangerous faith threatens the ascendancy of self and selfish ambition. Dangerous faith challenges anything which sets itself above the lordship of Jesus. Dangerous faith calls for personal transformation from the authority of this present age to the authority of the kingdom of Almighty God. And that's not a one-time event. That's not a singular event at a profession of faith or a recitation of the sinner's prayer. That's a lifelong commitment for transformation. Spiritual health and well-being is very similar to physical health and well-being. At 16, I was healthy. In fact, if I had my choice, rather than ever have another physical, I'd just like to send my lab reports from when I was 16. No more stress tests. Here's the report. But I'm not 16 anymore. And now that I'm into my 30s, the doctors want to pay more attention. Don't be snarky. And I think we want to do that spiritually. We want to tell our stories in terms of our conversion, of what our life was like decades ago. Or we'll tell, and I'm okay with it. I like to reflect and I like to reminisce. But the real essence of our spiritual well-being is who we are today. What is it? How are we living for the kingdom of God today? What is the impact of our lives today? Again, we've had an unhealthy mindset to focus on an entry point into the kingdom. And as necessary as that is, I don't want to diminish that at all. I don't want that picture of you at that entry point to define your spiritual vitality today. That's as misguided as my 16-year-old self in a physical. Dangerous faith. If God is to bless America again, it will be because the 21st century has a courage and a boldness and a vitality that will bring the blessings of God. I'll spare you the details, but I can assure you that the points in the Declaration of Independence that stated the grievances that the colonists had with England had first been discussed from the pulpits primarily of New England. You can line them up message for message with the points that were enumerated in the Declaration of Independence. And if we're to live with an extension of freedom and liberty in this nation, and our children and our grandchildren are to know that, it will be because

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6: 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No Jesus, no real church. 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
9: During the War for Independence, General George Washington, the man we refer to today as the father of our country, led American troops through military defeat after defeat. And in the bitter winter of 1777, he wrote this somber note to a friend in Philadelphia. Quote, "You might have tracked our army from White Marsh to Valley Forge by the blood on their feet," end of quote. Many soldiers continued to march through the deep snows of Pennsylvania without shoes. Others suffered from disease, hunger, and freezing conditions. Nearly 2,000 of Washington's men died, yet George Washington did not lose faith. Amid the hardship, loss, and uncertainty of Valley Forge, he turned to God in prayer. At a time when our nation once again faces division and uncertainty, may we follow Washington's example, kneeling humbly, praying faithfully, and asking God to guide the future of America.
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13: Mix of sun and clouds today with showers and thunderstorms around, high in the upper 80s. Scattered storms this evening, then partly cloudy overnight, low 71. A little more sunshine tomorrow, still good chance of showers and thunderstorms popping up in the afternoon with a high of 87. I'm Georgia WeatherNet meteorologist KJ Allen on Faith Talk Atlanta.
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0: In the garden, there was no loneliness because they fellowshiped together and they fellowshiped with God. In the garden, there was no worry and anxiety. In the garden, there was no hatred. There was no envy. There was no malice. There was no evil. God was there.
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0: My text comes from the Epistle to the Hebrews, chapter 13, verse 14. The Word of God said, "For we have not here an abiding city, but we seek after the city which is to come." In the context of this epistle, the writer is talking about the men and women of faith of the past, how they lived the life of a pilgrim, a life of a sojourner, a life that looked forward to that city that's not built with hand, like Abraham and Sarah and Jacob and Moses. There were men and women of faith looked forward to that day. And he turns around and he challenges the Christian of his day and he says, "You too need to be like that. For we have not here in this life a city, abiding city, a permanent city, a city that will go on forever. But we are looking forward. We are seeking the city that is not built with hand. For we have here no abiding city." And yet, when you look around at what's happening anthropologically in the world and sociologically, you find that people love the city. They love city life. There's a lure to the city. Cities may be crime-riddled, pollution-filled, drug-infested, rampant immorality, yet millions of people migrate into the great cities of the world every year, every single year. And cities are indeed a paradoxical. And by that I mean they contain two opposites. You find in the city creative vitality and decay at the same time. You find in the city masses of people, and yet there is massive loneliness. You find in the city there are vibrant hope, and yet there is dull despair. Big mansions and homeless people, they attract the opposites. What does the scripture say about the city, that concept of the city? How did the city come about and became a reality? Why does the scripture insist that for the men and women of faith must affirm that we have here no abiding city, no permanent city? I want to answer these. The first time we ever hear about city in the scripture is in Genesis chapter 4. In Genesis 4:17, the Bible said Cain built a city, walked out and built a city. After murdering his brother, after seething hatred toward his brother and ultimately killed Abel, Cain went out of the face of the Lord. He went out to hide from the Lord, and he built a city. It is his way to escape from God. It is his way to run away from God. In the city, he hoped that when he builds a big city, that he might meet people, varieties of people. They might have amusement parks to help take his mind off the guilt and the pain of guilt. In the city, he hoped that he might find a strong drink that may deaden the pain of his heart. In the city, he saw there might be nightclubs, there might be some entertainment, there might be all kinds of things that would divert my attention from the voice of God that is haunting me and saying, "Where's your brother?" You see, listen very carefully. God intended for humanity to live in a garden. But because of sin, Cain chose a city. God intended for humanity to live in paradise. But Cain went out and he built a city. He opted for the city. And if you compare the garden with the city, I mean, the contrast is awesome. The contrast is incredible. In the garden, there was no loneliness because they fellowshiped together and they fellowshiped with God. In the garden, there was no pollution. In the garden, there was no fear of crime. In the garden, there was no worry and anxiety. In the garden, there was no economic recession. In the garden, there was no hatred. There was no envy. There was no malice. There was no evil. God was there. Cain built the city, but the scripture said that we have no abiding city. For the very founding of the city, the very foundation of a city, is built upon a rebellion against God. It had the purpose of running away from God, of rejecting God, of turning away from God. By the time you get to Genesis 11:4, it gets even stronger. While at least initially Cain had in mind running away from God, while in his mind he thought he could hide from God, by the time you come to Genesis 11:4, you read them say this: "Come, let us build ourselves a city." But not just a city, with a tower. You see, they've become so sophisticated now, so they're not just building a city. They're building, it's a high-tech stuff now. I mean, they're building a tower. They want to reach up to heaven. They want to reach up to God. Isn't that the stages of sin? First, you try to run away from the guilt. You try to deaden the pain of guilt, and you try to cope with guilt. And the next thing, what you do, you don't want to deal with God. You don't want to deal with the people of God. You don't want to come to church. You don't want to meet with any Christians because they're constantly reminding you. And the next thing, you put yourself as God. That's what the stages. Historically, that's how it happened. They wanted to make a name for themselves. That's what they said. Let us make a name for ourselves by building a city with a tower that reaches up to heaven. Their glorification, their self-centeredness. They wanted to build a city, and yet the scripture said, we have here no abiding city. But you know what God did? God just let them carry on. You want to build a tower? Build a tower. And you know what? With a click of his finger, what did God do? He created the first United Nation. That's the greatest confusion you ever met. That came about in Babylon. He confused them so much, he said, you know, they couldn't even talk to each other. They couldn't understand each other. They couldn't communicate with each other. But it gets even worse. By the time you get to Genesis 18, you find that Satan has tightened his grip on the city. You find that Satan has enlarged his influence, and you find that he has expanded his stronghold upon the city. Not only over those who voluntarily surrendered to him, but that's where the heartbreaking comes in. But he has extended even to the believers. In Sodom, the tragedy was not just the unbelievers have become perverted and they have become immoral, but the believers got caught in that lifestyle too. And you would have a hard time distinguishing between the believers and unbelievers. They all looked alike. They all thought alike. They all dressed alike. They all behaved alike. They all lived alike. You see, believers find it difficult to resist the pressure of the permissive culture. And they too get bogged down like Lot. Friends, here's the tragedy of our modern day. The believers, even in the church institution, have bought into the permissiveness of modern culture. And like Sodom and Gomorrah, they got mixed. And nobody can tell the difference. That does not break a heart of a believer, I don't know what will. You see, the city teaches everyone to be self-centered. The next step is that it is only me that I need to take care of. Listen to some of the commercials on television. It may be expensive, but I'm worth it. The world is at your fingertips. All you need to do, you have a key and open the world to happiness and joy. And it's called a little plastic card. Never tell you that this little key can open a big hole that buries you if you're not careful. It is time for us to wake up. Well, we don't understand that these commercials are not just about products. Listen, our spiritual warfare is not against the executives in Madison Avenue. Our spiritual warfare is with the devil in his high places, with the spirituality. And they're the ones who are using those executives as their tools. And the devil comes in and he teaches our generation, our younger generation, that in commercials you can have three things. Number one, that all problems are solvable. Number two, that all problems are solvable quickly. Number three, that all problems are solvable quickly through an agency of technology. It might be a drug, it might be a detergent, it might be a computer, it might be a piece of machinery of some sort. The essential message is this, that any problem that beset us, whether it is lack of self-confidence, whether it's boredom, whether it is to do with money problems, they're all solvable. If only we allow ourselves to be ministered to by technology. Who needs God? When in 30 seconds you got all the problems are solved, whatever it may be. Who needs God? You have to understand that this is what this is doing to the minds of our young people. Scripture said we have no city here, abiding city. And they spend so little time with the word and in prayer to help combat that pressure that is building in their minds. And the scripture said, we have no abiding city here. And whether it is the city of Cain, or the city of Babylon, the city of Nineveh, the city of Sodom and Gomorrah, whether it's the city of Tokyo, the city of New York, the city of San Francisco, or London, or Bonn, or Atlanta, Georgia, there is one basic problem with the city, any city. It is designed, it is founded upon one principle, upon one premise, and that is self, me. And that's why we have no abiding city here. It was Bismarck, the German chancellor, who said that the great cities are a great sores upon the body politic. We have no abiding city. As men and women of faith, we have no abiding city here. Now, why doesn't the Christian have an abiding city? Why? I tell you why. Because there can be no harmony between the principle of self-death, which is the foundation of the Christian faith, and the principle of selfishness and self-love and self-centeredness. There can be no harmony between the method of the sacrificial service and the mastery of covetousness. There can be no harmony between the determined proclamation of the gospel of Jesus Christ to a lost world and the determination of a self-centered lifestyle. There can be no harmony between those who know and believe and practice the biblical doctrine that we have here, no city that is abiding, and those who live a life that there is no hope beyond the grave. There can be no harmony. There can be no harmony between those who are awaiting the coming of Christ and those who are hoping for some sort of a utopia, some sort of a blissful, elusive happiness that's going to come. There can be no harmony between those who look forward to the city that is not built with hand, as we're going to see in the next message, and those who are awaiting the reincarnation to be a reptile or a cat or a dog or something. There can be no harmony. There is no harmony. You can't bring them together. We have no city, no abiding city here. For we are men and women of faith. Are you a man, a woman of faith? Can you say, we have no abiding city? You see, we belong to another place. We really do. This is not our home. We are here ambassadors of that planet, of the King of Kings. For we are men and women of holiness and righteousness. We don't belong to this world. And let me tell you something. If you do not have that tension in your life, there's something wrong. You either have never surrendered your life to the Lordship of Jesus Christ, or you never understood the Christian faith. Those two have to stand in tension until the day we close our eyes in death, or the day when the Lord returns back. That tension has to be there. Because you don't belong to this world, and yet you live in this world. The cities are built not by faith, but by sight, because they are, in their essence, are an attempt to run away from God. Here we have no continuing city because we are men and women of faith who are continuing. You see, you don't begin your eternal life when you die. You begin your eternal life. You already become a citizen of heaven, and you become a stranger to this world and become an ambassador in this world representing another realm the day you surrender to the Lord Jesus Christ. Your eternal life already began. Because we put on incorruption right now. Though we live in a corruptible world, but we already put on incorruption. We are those who believe that the only way to deal with sin, the only way to deal with the cancer of sin, the only way to deal with the leprosy of sin is by bringing it at the feet of Jesus Christ. To the foot of the cross. He alone can give you that peace. He alone can give you the forgiveness. A trip away is not going to do it. A cruise is not going to do it. Running away is not going to do it. Doing whatever you want to do is not going to do it. Burying yourself in your business is not going to do it. Nothing is going to do it, as Cain himself has experienced. Only when you come and surrender to the Lordship of Jesus Christ and, Lord, I blew it and I need your forgiveness, He will cleanse you. You know, at that time, as you get rid of the city, figuratively speaking, God begins to plant a garden in your life, in your heart. He gives you a garden and gives you joy and gives you excitement and looking forward to being with Him in that city that's not built with hand. Here we have no abiding city. Yet we've been placed in cities. We are placed in the cities for one reason, and that is to make Him known, to call out to men and women to escape from the judgment to come. They may make fun of us as they did of Noah. They may ignore us as they did in Sodom, but that's our calling. We are placed in the city to warn, but also to express the love of God. Are we not being placed here in order that we may get bogged down with the world and what the world is doing? We're not placed here to get bogged down in materialism. We're not placed here to get bogged down like they are. Oh, it's so easy to get bogged down in the city. Think their thoughts. Live their lifestyle. Become like them. Christians, that's what's happening to you and to me. Often in trying to tell others that we have no city here, we let them convince us that yes, we do. Instead of raising their hopes up and lift them up, they pull us into despair. Instead of lifting them up from the mire of materialism and covetousness, they weigh us down with a love for the world. Instead of enthusing them about the ultimate city, they infect us with the burden of covetousness. We have no abiding city here. Some of you have been living, figuratively speaking, in the city with all its self-centeredness, with all its me-ism. Your heart is conforming to the concept of the city, and God has been calling you and saying, I want to give you a garden. I want to take you from the city. I want to give you peace. I want to give you joy. I've been trying to speak to you Sunday after Sunday, day after day, through your friends and your loved ones, and you're not listening to me. Get rid of the city. Receive my garden. Your hope is so tied and knitted in the city. God said, get entangled. I want to give you a garden, for you have no abiding city here. Will you surrender the city in your heart? And will you receive today from the Lord Jesus Christ the garden of joy, the garden of peace, His own presence? And it only begins here, but continues on forever.
1: 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Learn more about Dr. Michael Youssef and the impact of Leading the Way's gospel reach at ltw.org. Hey, are you still looking forward to a little downtime this summer before the fall comes? Won't you consider reading Dr. Youssef's timely book, offering insight into the unique time in which we live? Here's more information.
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8: 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And so sometimes I'll be on 60s on 6. I don't like it. I flip over to the 70s. I go to the 80s. And then it dawned on me, I've lived through all of these decades. From the 50s, the 60s, the 70s, the 80s, they even have 90s on 9. And I thought, man, you know you're getting old when 90s songs are called oldies, right? But life marches on, eternity gets closer, and we wonder what happens when we die. All right, I'm going to give you a very quick answer. When you die, if you are a Christian, you will go straight to heaven. That's true. Worth clapping for it. You probably won't clap for this next statement. When you die, if you're not a Christian, you will go to hell. Now, I don't say that with any delight. I say it with sadness. And I say it because the Bible is very clear in this topic. In fact, Jesus himself said, broad is the way that leads to destruction, and many there are that go that way. And narrow is the way that leads to life, and few there are that find it. Have you believed in Jesus? Have you asked him to forgive you of your sin? No. Then do that. You can go to heaven. You can change your eternal address, but you must say, Lord, forgive me of my sin.
7: 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Answers to questions about the Christian faith, online courses for Christian growth, and video messages from Pastor Greg Laurie can be found at harvest.org.
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11: Mix of sun and clouds today with showers and thunderstorms around, high in the upper 80s. Scattered storms this evening, then partly cloudy overnight, low 71. Little more sunshine tomorrow. Still good chance of showers and thunderstorms popping up in the afternoon with a high of 87. I'm Georgia WeatherNet meteorologist KJ Allen on Faith Talk Atlanta.
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13: In the early church, the Lord's Supper was meant, among other things, to promote unity, bringing believers of different backgrounds and circumstances together as brothers and sisters in Christ. Yet the table often brought further

0: Welcome to the Bible Study Hour, a radio and internet broadcast with Dr. James Boyce, preparing you to think and act biblically. As hard as it is to believe, some church members became drunk on the wine and others refused to participate in the Lord's Supper. The wealthy came with plenty and the poor came in want, yet the abundance was not shared. Even today, believers are divided over the true meaning and purpose of both the host and the practice. Join Dr. Boyce as he takes a deeper look into the abuses of the Lord's Supper and the true meaning and purpose of this fundamental Christian institution.
1: This passage that we are about to study from 1 Corinthians 11 speaks of the Lord's Supper, and what it has chiefly in mind are abuses of the Lord's Supper that had taken place in Corinth. There were a number of them. One was the fact that when the Corinthians came together to observe the Lord's Supper, that observance had degenerated into what was essentially a banquet with very little, if any, spiritual overtones. Apparently, in these days, perhaps, we don't know for sure, but perhaps in some measure, because so many of the early Christians were slaves and didn't have a great deal of free time, when they did have free time, they tried to make the most of it in their Christian fellowship and not to waste time going off to have a meal somewhere. They would bring their food together and they would eat it while they were observing whatever was happening in the service at that time. And perhaps also because it had been a custom in the Christian church in the early days also to observe the Lord's Supper in connection with what was described as an agape or love feast, sort of a big Christian fellowship dinner, where as part of the dinner they would also observe the Lord's Supper. Wasn't anything wrong with that, except that the way this was practiced at Corinth, that happened that the Christians were coming together more for the food than either the fellowship or the spiritual blessing. And so some would come, I think it was the original casserole arrangement, would come with their dinners, and because they had a lot of money, they would eat and have a great big repast. And others, because they had very little money, would come with very little or perhaps with nothing at all. And so the whole thing was getting distorted that way. Some were indulging themselves. Paul says some were even getting drunk at the communion service. And others were sitting over there and they really weren't participating in it at all. That was one thing that was wrong with it. But the other thing, which is closely wrapped up with it and which, as I read this, actually seems to be the major concern of the Apostle Paul, is that by conducting themselves in that manner, they were actually producing divisions among themselves in the very midst of the observance of that which should have indicated that the church, instead of being divided into all sorts of diverse parts, was actually one. You only have to go back a chapter to 1 Corinthians 10, where Paul is speaking of the Lord's Supper, also in verse 17, and find him there stressing the unity. Paul says there, because there is one loaf from which they participate, we who are many are one body, because we all participate in the one loaf. He said the very way in which they were in the habit of observing the Lord's Supper, that is taking one loaf of bread, breaking it, and distributing it among the many who were there, indicates that the Church of Jesus Christ is one. And yet here they were in their particular observance of this, denying the unity of the body by creating the very kind of schisms that he had been deploring earlier in this book. Now, the way Paul counters it is to go back and remind them of that which they certainly knew, which was the words of the institution of the Lord's Supper, which, as Paul says here very clearly, is not something he had invented. It was not something that was practiced in some unique way by the Church of Corinth, as if they could have one kind of communion service while people somewhere else had something different. Oh no, said Paul. What I delivered to you is exactly that which was delivered to me, that which came from the Lord himself. Namely, and then he goes on to explain how when the Lord was betrayed on that very night, gathered together with his disciples, he took bread and he broke it. And as he broke it, he said, this is my body, which is given for you. And he told them to do that in remembrance of him. And then he said, in the same way, this is what all the churches observe. This is what came from Christ. When he had finished that, he took the cup And he said, this cup is the cup of the new covenant in my blood, and as often as ye drink this, do it in remembrance of me. And so he instituted that part of the Lord's Supper. And Paul says, as he gets to the end of this summation, so whenever you eat of this bread and drink this cup, you proclaim the Lord's death till he come. I've sometimes said, and I think it's a very helpful way to look at these verses, that they contain three time elements. There is, first of all, a reference to the past, because Paul says, quoting the Lord Jesus Christ, that we're to do this in remembrance of him. That is, we're to look back. And then there's the future element, because as Paul says, as often as ye do this, you show forth the Lord's death till he come. And so we're looking for Christ's second coming, which is future. And then because of that, because we're here in the middle between that which Jesus did at his first coming and what he's going to do at his second coming, because we're here and we're living on the basis of what he's done and we're looking forward to that second coming, we are to live for him. And that means that there is a present element to the communion service, chiefly in the fact that we're to examine our hearts in order that we might not eat or drink unworthily, but might begin to grow in grace, which is the reason for which the Lord Jesus Christ instituted the sacrament. Now, when we look to the past, we look to Christ's death. And when we look to his death, we look to that death not simply as a tragedy, not simply as the execution of an innocent man and therefore a miscarriage of justice. So we say, well, things like that are bad and they should never happen again. But rather, we look to the past as that sacrifice which Jesus made for our sins, and which was no accident because it had been planned from before the foundation of the world. This is what it says. It says that Jesus was the Lamb slain from before the foundation of the world. And that means as far back as we can think and farther than that, in the mind of God, before this world began, God set Jesus Christ aside to be our Savior by his death on the cross. And it was necessary that he die, the innocent for the guilty, the Son of God for creatures who had besmirched themselves with sin. We look to that. We're looking then, obviously, to that which is the focal point of all history, namely the cross of Jesus Christ. It is a pity that the Lord's Supper and our interpretation of it and the words that our Lord used should have become, as they have become, such a cause of division within the Christian church. Chief cause of trouble here is the Lord's saying when he referred to the bread and said, this is my body. This has been the cause of at least four major interpretations. The Roman Catholic Church, at the time of the Reformation, it had developed somewhat during the Middle Ages, took these words in the most literal of all ways. They said, if Jesus said, this is my body, then that is his body, and that means that in some way, which we may not fully understand, the bread which represents his body, and they added also the wine which represents his blood, are, in the sacrament, changed into the literal body and the literal blood of the Lord Jesus Christ. They had a word for it. The word in theology is the word transubstantiation. It meant that there is a literal change. The Reformers didn't like that. They said that was patently wrong, and I believe it is wrong. Though I want to say, by way of qualification, that I believe there are strong Christians in the Roman Catholic Church who don't understand it necessarily that way and recognize that Jesus Christ did die once for all for their sin, and they trust him. But as theology, that is wrong. I would say that even as an interpretation of the historical circumstances of the Lord's Supper, it's obviously wrong, because when our Lord first pronounced those words, saying, this is my body which is broken for you, his body was right there. None of the disciples would understand when he made that kind of a declaration, being seated before them around the very table where they were gathered, that he was saying, now a great miracle is taking place here, and though you can't see it, my body, which you see, is not really here but is being changed into the bread. And the Reformers said, really, that is what's involved. When we say this is my body which is broken for you, we're not pretending that there's some kind of miracle that's going on here. so that the body of Christ actually enters into the elements, or the elements actually change into the body and blood of Christ, but rather something else is involved. And moreover, they said, it is never the case that the sacrifice of Christ is repeated again and again, as it is claimed that it is repeated in the Roman Catholic Mass, but rather Jesus Christ died on the cross once for all for our salvation, and our salvation comes from faith in what he has done, not in some continuing arrangement which is maintained in the church continuously by priestcraft. Well, so far so good, but the difficulty is that the reformers themselves couldn't quite agree on what was happening. The view that was most antithetical to that of the Roman Catholic Church was that of Zwingli from Zurich. Zwingli said, oh, you make a big mistake when you begin to talk of any kind of presence of Jesus there in the communion service, in the bread or in the wine. Zwingli said, don't you know that Jesus ascended to heaven? His body's not here on earth, and it's certainly not in the communion elements. The body of Jesus Christ is in heaven at the right hand of God. So when we observe the communion service, and when we say this is Christ's body, and when we say this is Christ's blood, referring to the wine, we're not saying that there's anything like transubstantiation. All we're doing is remembering what he has done. And those things are symbols of what was done, and they're there simply to help us remember. So the Lord's Supper is essentially, in the view of Zwingli, a memorial. Now, Luther didn't like that. Luther was a literalist where Scripture was concerned in the best sense. Now, he was a rational man and he knew how to use reason, but he was well aware that in our sinful state, our reason can often lead us astray. So when Luther came to these words and read, "This is my body," Luther certainly wanted to take them in some literal sense. Now, Luther didn't believe that the sacrifice of Christ was repeated. Luther rejected the Mass. When the priest held up the host, he was not doing the sacrifice of Christ all over again. But, said Luther, there is some way in which those elements actually become the body and blood of Christ. There was a meeting at the time of the Reformation where people tried to get Luther and Zwingli together, and they had their team there and they discussed these things, and it broke down because Luther refused to be anything but literal at this point. The story goes that he spilled salt on the table, so the table was covered with this, and then he wrote in the salt by scraping it aside with his fingers the Latin word hoc est corpus meus, this is my body. And Luther said, this is where I stand and I'm not going to change on that, and because Zwingli was unwilling to accept that interpretation, the meeting broke up. And then there was Calvin. Calvin, of course, was right. Though the Roman Catholics, Lutherans, and Zwinglians don't think so. But Calvin's view, the fourth, goes like this. Is the Lord Jesus Christ present in the communion service? Oh, yes, said Calvin, he most certainly is. Is the Lord Jesus Christ present in a special way when the bread and the wine are distributed? Oh, yes, said Calvin, he most certainly is. But how is he present? Is the Lord Jesus Christ present physically? No. In that respect, said Calvin, Zwingli is right. The body of Jesus is in heaven. He has ascended up on high from where he gave gifts to men, and one of the gifts is the communion service. But he said, is that the only way in which Christ can be present? As a matter of fact, is that the most important way in which Christ can be present? Oh, no, said Calvin. The most important presence of Christ is a spiritual presence. That's far more important than a material thing. And so just as the Lord Jesus Christ is with us in a spiritual way, by the Holy Spirit, day by day, so he can say, in a very real sense, lo, I am with you always, even unto the end of the world, so said Calvin, in a very special way, the Lord Jesus Christ is with his people in the communion service. And the spiritual presence of Christ is imparted to them as they partake of the elements. I know there are many important differences between the various branches of the Protestant Church, at least where that is concerned, but the Protestants are at least united in this, that the Lord Jesus Christ gave the communion service And the communion service is a point at which all who call upon the name of the Lord Jesus Christ can come and can confess their sin and can be assured of forgiveness and can in some way participate in Him. As a matter of fact, say the Reformers, there is even a sense in which the communion service illustrates what it really is to be a Christian. Because being a Christian is not, you understand, merely an intellectual assent to certain doctrines so that we can say, yes, I believe that Jesus Christ is the Son of God, and yes, I believe He died on the cross for sin, and yes, I believe the Lord Jesus Christ rose again from the dead, as the Scriptures say. That's important, it's basic, it's fundamental to Christian theology, but that alone does not make one a Christian. What makes one a Christian is participating in that one whom we so profess. So we do not say merely, yes, Jesus is God. We say He is my God. We do not say merely, Jesus died upon the cross for sin. We say He died for my sin. We don't merely say He rose from the dead. We say He rose from the dead for my justification. And we receive that by faith, just the way we receive the elements. You see, the gospel, in a certain sense, is proclaimed in the elements. And as that gospel is proclaimed, we receive it. We take it in our hands spiritually, and we feed upon it. So it becomes part of us, just as the Lord Jesus Christ becomes part of us through saving faith. Communion service has great power to do that. I was reading Harry Ironside's commentary on 1 Corinthians, and he told about an experience that he had had when he was in Japan. There was a Japanese there, a businessman, who had difficulty coming to Christ because he understood that if he did that, he'd have to put Christ first, and he feared that if he did that, he would have to stop making money, or at least he'd have to stop making as much money as he was making. That was his hang-up, and so he struggled with it for a long time. Ironside was there once. A year later, he came back. The man was still there. He was listening, but he hadn't made a commitment. When are you going to do that? He said. Well, the man said, I don't know. It's a real struggle for me. I can't quite make up my mind. Well, said Ironside, we're having a service next week. I'd like you to come. And the man did. And part of the service was the communion service. And this man sat off on the side while the communion service was going on. And as he observed that, as he saw the Christians who were assembled, sharing in that which represented the broken body and the shed blood of the Lord Jesus Christ, big tears began to roll down his cheeks, and there was something in it that reached his heart and changed him. And he came up afterwards and said, I've held out against Jesus Christ for so long, for so many years. But as I sat there and watched the Christians partake in that holy sacrament, I recognize that Jesus Christ loved me and gave Himself for me, and so I want to become His disciple. A number of years ago, there was a man who was sitting in the back corner of the church in one of the communion services, and he was not a Christian. He was well aware he was not. He understood that the communion service was for Christians only, and so during the communion service, when the bread was passed, this man refused to take it. And rightly so, the bread went by. But as the bread passed by, he was aware of what he was rejecting. He was rejecting that which represented the body of Jesus Christ broken on the cross for him. And in the moments after that, when the congregation was participating, this man gave his heart to the Lord. And then the service went on. And the grape juice or wine representing the shed blood of Christ was passed, and this time, when the second element came by, he took it because in the meantime, he had given his heart to Jesus Christ and was a Christian. This man went on to become dean of Moody Bible Institute. You see, that's the spiritual presence of Christ in the supper. You say, well, is he not present at other times? Yes, he is. But there's a special promise of the blessing of Jesus Christ where we gather together in that way in his name. Now, there are two more time elements in this. There's the future element, because we don't just look to the past. We don't look to a Christ who died on the cross for our sin and rose again, and that's the end of it. But rather, that same Jesus who died and rose again ascended to heaven, and he's coming again. He said, I go to prepare a place for you, and if I go, I will come again and receive you unto myself, that where I am, there ye may be also. That is the same Jesus. The Jesus whom we look to in the past is the Jesus we look to in the future. And that Jesus is coming. And because of that, you see, there is the present element as well. The Apostle John, in his first letter, in the third chapter, is talking about the return of Christ. And he says, one day we're going to see him. And he says, when we see him, we're going to be like him. Because, of course, we can't see Jesus in his glory while we're in our sin. We have to be changed to become like him. We have to be holy as he is holy. We have to be filled with love as he is filled with love and wisdom and mercy and all his other attributes. John says the day is coming when we will see him, and when we see him, we will be like him. And then he makes this conclusion. He says, therefore, everyone who has this hope in him purifies himself even as he is pure. That's what Paul is talking about in verse 27 and following. He says there is a way in which a believer in the Lord Jesus Christ can participate in the Lord's Supper unworthily. Doesn't mean being unworthy. It's not an adjective, it's an adverb. It doesn't mean we come unworthy. If that was the problem, none of us could come. We're all unworthy. But he's talking about the manner in which we come, whether we come unworthily. What he means is we can come treating the Lord's Supper flippantly. We can come taking it as, well, just another thing that goes on in the Christian church. Just another thing that fills up a little extra time on a Sunday morning and without any real thought about the state of our souls. He says it's possible to do that and actually take judgment to yourself. He said some have been so wrong in the way they've approached the Lord's Supper that the Lord has actually judged them with sickness, not with the loss of their salvation, but with sickness. And some have actually fallen asleep. I mean, some have actually died. God has taken that so seriously. But of course, the contrary is the way we should come. We should recognize the Lord's Supper for what it is, a great gift of God to his people, a great opportunity for growth, a privilege of meeting with Jesus Christ in a special spiritual way. And if we understand that, then as we come, we search our hearts. We ask the Spirit of God to reveal to us that which is displeasing in his sight. And by his grace, we come confessing that sin and receiving the forgiveness for that sin which we certainly need. Paul says, whenever you eat this bread and drink this cup, you proclaim the Lord's death until he comes. That is one way of saying that Jesus is most certainly coming. And the question is, how are we going to meet him when he comes? We're going to meet him having treated spiritual things lightly? Are we going to meet him as those who have been faithful, who have profited from his gifts, who have fellowshipped with him at this table, and who are therefore ready to participate with him in that great fellowship at the great marriage supper of the Lamb?
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6: During the War for Independence, General George Washington, the man we refer to today as the father of our country, led American troops through military defeat after defeat. And in the bitter winter of 1777, he wrote this somber note to a friend in Philadelphia. Quote, "You might have tracked our army from White Marsh to Valley Forge by the blood on their feet," end of quote. Many soldiers continued to march through the deep snows of Pennsylvania without shoes. Others suffered from disease, hunger, and freezing conditions. Nearly 2,000 of Washington's men died. Yet George Washington did not lose faith. Amid the hardship, loss, and uncertainty of Valley Forge, he turned to God in prayer. At a time when our nation once again faces division and uncertainty, may we follow Washington's example, kneeling humbly, praying faithfully, and asking God to guide the future of America.
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7: Mix of sun and clouds today with showers and thunderstorms around, high in the upper 80s. Scattered storms this evening, then partly cloudy overnight, low 71. A little more sunshine tomorrow. Still good chance of showers and thunderstorms popping up in the afternoon with a high of 87. I'm Georgia WeatherNet meteorologist KJ Allen on Faith Talk Atlanta.
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Today on the Baptist Bible Hour, Lasser Bradley Jr. will conclude a message titled A Review of Divine Mercies that he began on our last program, this taken from Joshua chapter 24. This is the second to last sermon from our series in the book of Joshua, so I hope you're able to listen today and then join us on our next program as we start the final message in the series. We'll get started with the conclusion of A Review of Divine Mercies right after the following song.

What a comfort then to believe Philippians 1:6, being confident of this very thing, that he which hath begun a good work in you will perform it unto the day of Jesus Christ. That's encouraging, isn't it? To know that God, who has begun a good work in you, is going to perform it. He's going to continue with you. Not going to give up on you. Maybe sometimes you feel like giving up on yourself. You say, I'm such a miserable failure. I've missed the mark so far. I feel like giving up. Well, God doesn't give up. He started the work. He's carrying it on. He's going to complete it. He has called you and he has justified you. And ultimately, he will glorify you. So we need to have a continual reminder of what God has done. And that's exactly the way God dealt with Israel. Somebody might have said, well, we've just heard this same thing over and over again. Do we have to hear it once more? Yes. It was God's purpose that they hear it again. And it's God's purpose that we hear repeatedly what he's done for us and the truth of his word. Their history at that particular point was reviewed by Moses as he anticipated what their experience would be when they came into the land of promise. So Moses went over all these various details of what God had done for them up to that point. And then you look at Psalm 78, and that whole psalm goes down point by point, detail by detail, talking about the plagues that came upon the Egyptians, talking about their deliverance at the Red Sea. And you say, well, heard about that before. Well, it was God's purpose that they hear about it again, and that they would sing about it and praise God for it. And so Psalm 78 gives a very detailed description of what God did for his people, not only delivering them at the Red Sea, but bringing them through the wilderness and into the land and blessing them to possess it. And then in Nehemiah's day, they had an assembly, the whole body of people coming, and it said that they stood for a fourth part of the day for the reading of God's word. Stood for a fourth part of the day. They came and were attentive, and the mercies of God were acknowledged. Point by point, everything being reviewed about the fact that they had been in bondage and God sent the 10 plagues and brought them out and brought them across the Red Sea and ultimately brought them across the River Jordan, and it was God's work. And then Nehemiah also pointed out that the people had been unfaithful. They murmured and complained in the wilderness. They came into the land of Canaan, and ultimately, while they were warned repeatedly by Joshua, do not be influenced by their false gods. God hates idolatry. Don't worship another god. Some of them did. And so Nehemiah speaks of the mercy of God. In Nehemiah 9:31, he says, nevertheless, for thy mercy's sake, thou didst not utterly consume them nor forsake them, for thou art a gracious and merciful God. That verse is due to read rather frequently, would it not? Isn't it consoling and encouraging to know that in spite of their failure, for God's great mercy's sake, he did not utterly consume them. Now, there were times that he had them carried into captivity. There were times they had to suffer the consequences of their sinful actions, but he did not have them utterly destroyed. He did not forsake them. For thou art a gracious and merciful God. What does that mean to you today when you hear those words? If you know your own weakness, your own shortcomings, you can just say, praise God that he is merciful. His mercy endures forever. He is gracious, kind to us in spite of our shortcomings. And that's not to defend any of our sinful actions. When we sin, we're to repent. We're to come before him in confession. And his promise is, if we confess our sins, he's faithful and just to forgive us our sins and to cleanse us from all unrighteousness. But he is gracious and merciful. Well, you say, all right, Moses covered all this. Joshua covered all this.
Psalm 78 covered it. Nehemiah did. That's probably enough, isn't it? No, you come to the New Testament, and it's still being covered. Stephen preached that message prior to the time that they stoned him to death, and he went all through the details of what God had done for his people, Israel. And he not only reviewed what God had done, but he also described their rebellion, because many of those who were listening to him were of the nation of Israel. And he's pointing out that they had rebelled and sinned. So in all of these accounts, certainly in this one that Stephen delivered, in all of them, it's clear that God had great disdain for false gods, for idolatry. And when we think about that, we may initially feel like, well, I'm excused. I've got my faults, my failings, but I certainly have never worshipped an idol. Well, no doubt we could all say we've never bowed down before a god that was made out of gold or silver or hewn out of wood. But John speaks of those idols of the heart. In 1 John 5:21, he says, little children, keep yourselves from idols. You can fall into idolatry without realizing. When you set your heart and affection on something that you put above your love for God, that is idolatry. And so as God abhorred that in the lives of his people, when they were influenced by the pagan gods around them, he certainly is unhappy when we may develop an idol in our own heart. So, as Israel was frequently reminded of what God had done for them, we need to be reminded of what God has done for us. Israel was reminded that there was nothing in them to influence God's choice. He said, I didn't choose you because you were the greatest. The fact is, you were the fewest of all people. But I chose you because I loved you. That was God's sovereign choice, not because there was anything about them that attracted his attention. And he said that to the disciples in John chapter 15, verse 16, ye have not chosen me, but I have chosen you. You need to give thought to that. You say, well, I love the Lord. I'm trying to serve him. Yes, but you go back to what put that all in motion. It's not because you chose the Lord, but because he chose you. Just amazing how many professed Christians say they believe the Bible, yet when confronted with this truth, have difficulty with it. Just can't come to grips with the fact that God is sovereign in his choice in choosing a people, as he says in Ephesians 1:4, according as he hath chosen us in him before the foundation of the world. Language very explicit, very plain, that the whole process started with God's choice. And then Israel was reminded of their redemption on an ongoing basis. They were to observe the Passover, keep a lamb up for 14 days, that it might be proven to be without spot and without blemish. And then the lamb was slain. In memory of the fact that in Egypt, they were told to put the lamb up, tested that it might be qualified, then sprinkle the blood upon the mercy seat, then sprinkle the blood on the doorpost. And the Lord said then concerning the angel of death that would pass through, when I see the blood, I will pass over you. And they were reminded of that on an annual basis when they observed the Passover, that the basis of their redemption, the basis of their deliverance, was the sacrificial lamb, the Passover lamb that was put to death that the blood might be on the doorpost. And we need to be reminded of that. Well, that's something we know, but as Israel was reminded of it annually, we need to be reminded of it on a regular basis. And we are reminded of it in the singing of the hymns that talk about his redemptive work. We're reminded of it in the preaching of his word. We're reminded of it when we sit at the Lord's table, and knowing that Christ, our Passover, is sacrificed for us. 1 Peter chapter 1, verse 18 says, for as much as ye know that ye were not redeemed with corruptible things, as silver and gold,
from your vain conversation, received by tradition from your fathers, but with the precious blood of Christ as a lamb without blemish and without spot. I'm sure that as much as we may rejoice in the truth of his redemptive work, as much as we may be thankful for it, that we cannot fully grasp what that really means. The precious blood of Christ, the perfect man, the spotless man, the sinless man, shedding his blood that our sins might be atoned for. Yet in place, you're having some difficulties in life, having a bad day. You're like, everything's going wrong. I don't have much to be thankful for. You've always got this. You've always got this. That Jesus Christ died for sinners and shed his blood to redeem you. And then God protected Israel through their wilderness wanderings, protected them and blessed them in many ways when they came into the land. And so as they were reminded of that, we need to be reminded of God's protection for us. Romans 8:35. Who shall separate us from the love of Christ? Shall tribulation or distress or persecution or famine or nakedness or peril or sword? As it is written, for thy sake we are killed all the day long. We are counted as sheep for the slaughter. Nay, in all these things we are more than conquerors through him that loved us. Now these are real issues described here. Things that we may well encounter in life. Surely we're all going to encounter some kind of tribulation, some kind of distress. And we may encounter persecution. There are people today that are losing their jobs because of their Christian testimony, because they refuse to give in to some of the things that are being expected of the employees in that company. Famine could come, nakedness, peril, sword. But it's written that we are counting the sheep for the slaughter. This is what's to be expected, that in the world you shall have tribulation, but we're more than conquerors through him that loved us. When I think about being more than a conqueror, I think about those Old Testament accounts which talk about how God delivered some of his faithful servants. When Shadrach, Meshach, and Abednego were told to bow down before that image the king had erected, did they refuse? And the king had them put into the fiery furnace, but they came out without even the smell of smoke on their garment. Now remember, the king had prepared this festive occasion to bring glory to himself because he was unveiling this image. Now, not only were these young men conquerors in that they were not consumed in the fire, they were more than a conqueror, because I'm sure as the people went home, nobody was talking about the king's image. But everybody was talking about the fact those three boys went in the fire and came out alive. What a God they served. How marvelous that their God delivered them. And when we walk by faith, we trust God in the most difficult times of adversity. We become more than a conqueror, because God uses the testimony of what he has given us and done for us to be to the praise and glory of his name. So we need to consider not only what God has done for us, but what he is doing for us. Hebrews 4:16 says that he gives grace to help. And James 4:6 says he gives more grace. That's a marvelous thing to consider. We needed grace in the beginning for the salvation of our soul. We've needed grace all along the journey for every difficulty we've encountered. He gives grace. He gives grace to help. And he gives more grace, an abundant supply of it. And then Psalm 103:13 says this, like as a father pitieth his children, so the Lord pitieth them that fear him. For he knoweth our frame, he remembereth that we are dust.
Isn't that comforting to realize that just as a father pities his child, the Lord pities us in our infirmities. He knows our weakness, and he pities us and has mercy upon us. We need to remember that. Remember what he's doing, that he's having mercy on us from day to day. Do we give thanks for that? How easy it is to be caught up in the difficulties, the challenges, the discouragements of life, and fail to give thanks, fail to thank him in detail for every blessing that he gives us. And not only what he has done and what he is doing, but what he's going to do, that we have that blessed hope to someday be with him. As the apostle says in the Corinthian letter, we have a building of God and house not made with hands, eternal in the heavens. Everything here is quickly passing away. That which we have on the other side is eternal in the heavens. 1 Thessalonians 4:17 says, when the Lord comes back, so shall we ever be with the Lord. And then Joshua draws a conclusion. Chapter 24, verse 14, he says, now therefore fear the Lord and serve him in sincerity and truth, and put away the gods which your fathers served on the other side of the flood and in Egypt, and serve ye the Lord. What's he say? Here's the conclusion. Seeing that we have enumerated the mercies of God that he has showered upon you, seeing what he continues to do for you, here's a conclusion. Fear the Lord. Serve him in sincerity and truth. The word serve is used 15 times in Joshua's message. So certainly he intended for the people to do more than just give a little technical acknowledgement. This is what God has done for us. He wanted it to be turned into action, that they would serve the Lord, to worship him, to obey him. And the pattern that he follows is very similar to what we see in the New Testament. But first, he reviews in detail what God has done. And then he says, now I'm calling on you to serve. And we see that repeated in the New Testament. In the first part of the book of Romans, Paul is telling us all of the wonderful things about the grace of God, what he's done for us, how he has chosen us, how he will ultimately glorify us. And then when he gets to chapter 12, he says in verse 1, I beseech you, therefore, brethren, in view of all these things we've been talking about, in view of God's love, grace, mercy, his purpose of predestination, I beseech you, therefore, brethren, by the mercies of God, that ye present your bodies a living sacrifice, holy, acceptable unto God, which is your reasonable service. So he's saying, here is the ground, here's the incentive, here's the motivation for your service. Look what God has done for you. Now, this is your reasonable service, that you present your bodies a living sacrifice, that you serve. We see it also in the book of Ephesians. After telling us in chapters 1, 2, and 3, the great things God has done for us, he comes to chapter 4, verse 1, and says, I therefore, the prisoner of the Lord, beseech you that ye walk worthy of the vocation wherewith ye are called, with all lowliness and meekness and longsuffering. I beseech you, seeing what God has done for you, now you walk worthy of the vocation. That is the calling, the way that you are living. You walk worthy of the name Christian. All lowliness, meekness, long-suffering, forbearing one another in love, endeavoring to keep the unity of the Spirit in the bond of peace. Same thing we observe in the book of Colossians. By the time he gets to chapter 3, he says, if ye then be risen with Christ, seek those things which are above, where Christ sitteth on the right hand of God. Set your affection on things above, not on things on the earth. Same is true in 1 Thessalonians. Get to chapter 4, after talking about much of what God has done for us, and says, furthermore then, we beseech you, brethren, exhort you by the Lord Jesus, that as ye have received of us how ye ought to walk and to please God, so ye would abound more and more. The Apostle Paul was never satisfied with the status quo. You've received the teaching previously as to how you ought to walk, how you ought to live,
how you ought to please God. I want you to abound more and more. I want you to be on the upper climb. I want to see more fruit being born to the glory of God. So as we consider this message delivered to Israel, as Joshua came near the end of his life, let us be stirred to give closer attention to what God has done for us, to live every day with thankful hearts for his abundant mercies. Psalm 103, verse 2 says, "Bless the Lord, O my soul, and forget not all his benefits." And may we hear the call to serve him in sincerity and truth. Heavenly Father, we thank thee for these Old Testament lessons that are so vivid in bringing to our minds the truth that we should repeatedly review what great things thou hast done for us, and that the conclusion drawn should be applied in our own life, seeing thy grace, thy love, thy mercy, thy blessing upon us, that we would serve thee faithfully to the glory and honor of thy name. Hear us, we ask, for Jesus' sake. Amen.

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1: Here's your Faith Talk Atlanta forecast.
2: Mix of sun and clouds today with showers and thunderstorms around, high in the upper 80s. Scattered storms this evening, then partly cloudy overnight, low 71. A little more sunshine tomorrow. Still good chance of showers and thunderstorms popping up in the afternoon with a high of 87. I'm Georgia WeatherNet meteorologist KJ Allen on Faith Talk Atlanta.
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0: If someone doesn't believe that Jesus is who he said he is, the Son of God and the Messiah, is it possible that God is withholding from him the gift of faith? We'll investigate the answer today on Truth for Life Weekend as Alistair Begg unpacks the controversy surrounding the healed blind man in Chapter 9 of John's Gospel.
1: Leon Morris, whose commentary on John is arguably one of the finest, observes in the response of the man in verse 30 here, the man answered. He says, the man's chain of reasoning is pretty good for someone who'd been a beggar all his life and presumably a stranger to academic and forensic argument. And it is quite remarkable, isn't it? This man has got some gristle to him, doesn't he? This man has got truth on his side. This man is not in any doubt at all as to what has taken place for him. And so look at how he answers in verse 30. I'll paraphrase it for him. What he says to them is, I find this truly remarkable. Your unbelief in face of the evidence is more of a miracle than my cure. And he jumps on the back of that, and he uses their same form of argumentation, pointing out, we know that God doesn't listen to sinners. Now, don't let that unsettle you if you are aware of the fact that you don't know God and you're aware of your sin. That's why it's very, very important always to understand the Bible in the context in which it is set. What is being said here is not that the thief on the cross didn't have a hope in the world of ever getting to heaven because he was a sinner hanging on a cross next to Jesus, and he asked him, Lord, will you remember me when you come into your kingdom? Did Jesus listen to the sinner? Of course he did. Did Jesus listen to Zacchaeus and his cries for change? Yes, he did. Did Jesus listen to the woman taken in adultery? Yes, he did. Well, what is being said here? What is being said here can be best understood, and I'll only give you one cross-reference. I could weigh you down with them, but I won't. It's Psalm 66 and verse 18. If I had cherished sin in my heart, the Lord would not have listened. The verse does not say, if I had sin in my heart, God wouldn't hear me. God wouldn't hear anybody then, would he? Because everyone has sin in their heart. So if sinlessness was the key to God listening, all of us would be up the creek. No, if I had cherished sin in my heart, if I was committed to my sin, then God wouldn't listen to me. He says, we know that's true. God does not listen to the impenitent. He hears the cries of the penitent, but he does not listen to those who are willful in their unbelief and in their sin. Secondly, he does listen to the godly man who does his will. He listens to those who do what God says, who are in a right relationship with him. It's a kind of Matthew 6:33 statement. Seek first the kingdom of God and his righteousness, doing of the right thing before God, and all these things will be added unto you. God does not listen to the cries of the impenitent, but he does listen to the cries of those who do his will. Thirdly, he says, no one has ever heard of opening the eyes of a man born blind. If this man were not from God, he couldn't do anything. Now, they knew that was the case because they, even in the miraculous events that we have in the Old Testament, even in the records of the things that Moses did in going before Pharaoh in Egypt and so on, there is no record of any man opening the eyes of a man born blind. And so, with a simple logic, and yet with a compelling logic, the man beats them at their own game, turns the tables on them, and says, you know, you're the ones who've been starting off with the premise, we know this, therefore that, we know this, therefore that. He says, let's do the same thing. We know that God does not listen to the cries of the impenitent. We know that God does listen to those who do his will. We know that there is no record of ever anybody having a man open a man's eyes. Therefore, he says, conclusion, deduction, If this man were not from God, he couldn't do anything. Now, let's pause there for just a moment, because there's a lesson here for each of us in speaking to people concerning faith in Jesus Christ. We may think that the high point in John chapter 9 is arguably verse 25, where he says, I don't know about what you know, but I do know what I know, and that is, I know that I was once blind, but now I can see. Some of us, I think, have a real tendency to retreat to that kind of thing. Well, you can't argue me out of my experience. I know my experience. I know what happened to me. That's what happened to me. Therefore, and our friends walk away from us and say, idiot. Because they would be able to say that they've had experiences of different things in different places and so on. Well, then what are we going to do at that point, you see? Well, this man is convinced of his testimony. But when push comes to shove and the challenge reaches for him, he is able to step up and say, well, let's just think about this for a moment. And why don't we think about this too? And have you considered that? And do you agree that this, this, and this leads to the deduction that? So his faith was resting in the experience of what Christ had done for him to this point. And he was absolutely without any doubt concerning it. But that wasn't the beginning and the end of his argument. Now, what we discover is that they feel the sting of this. The stinging impact of truth hits them. And in verse 34, they do the only thing they've got left to do, and that is they throw him out. Well, you will notice they don't throw him out until they have given their own answer to the question with which the chapter began. How did the chapter begin? Well, remember, with the disciples asking Jesus, who sinned, this man or his parents, that he was born blind? The Pharisees say, we know the answer to that question. The reason you were blind is because you were steeped in sin at birth. You are a miserable sinner. That's what you are. How dare you lecture us? Don't you realize that we've gone to school for this? Don't you understand that we have the legacy, the historical background of Judaism on our side, and you, some upstart beggar from the streets here, thinks to come in and confront us? You see how the challenge of truth gets under the skin of those who know they don't know the very truth they are encountering? We ought not to be surprised when our friends and neighbors want eventually to throw us out. Frankly, we ought to get thrown out a lot more than we do, many of us. And the reason we're not thrown out, the reason we're accepted, may be because we are more represented by the fear of the parents than we are represented in the faith of the man once blind. We're ready to fudge the questions. Well, I don't know about that. Oh, I'm not so sure about that. Well, maybe you could ask someone else about that. Come on, have the courage of your convictions. How dare you lecture us? You're gone. And they threw him out. Now, let's just pause for a moment and think about this man. When I got to this point in the story, I just sat for a fair while saying to myself, what an incredible few hours or couple of days, however long is recorded here, it was in the life of this man. This is not an invented story. This is an historical narrative. This is an encounter with Jesus. This is one of the signs that has been placed in the Gospels so that as a result of seeing the sign, men and women might believe that Jesus is the Christ, the Son of God, and then that by believing they might have life in his name. So this man stands as a sign to us of what it means to be spiritually blind and how we need Jesus to make us see in the same way that he needed Jesus to restore his physical sight. What did it mean for him? He must have awakened to a fairly normal day, I would imagine. A routine for him would either to be led or to go by his routine path to his place of begging. And there he would sit and make the usual sounds and listen for the passers-by in the hope that it would be a good day. Consider this man. as he sits down, having made his way past flowers that he has never even seen, and yet aware of the fragrance that comes from those same flowers. Look at him as he sits there, having never seen the sun rise or set over the Sea of Galilee. Look at him as he is identified solely and specifically by his predicament. He is a blind man. He is a beggar. Was he aware, I asked myself, of his becoming the focus of the conversation, as in verse 2? Because if you have friends who are blind, I'm not sure blind is even politically correct anymore, but believe me, there is no use of the verb with any pejorative aspect to it, so I have to stick with it because I don't know what the politically correct thing is. Sight impaired or something. Anyway, if you have friends who are blind, you know that their senses almost inevitably are heightened, their other senses. Their sense of a fragrance, their sense of sound, their sense of hearing, their sense of touch, their sense of taste. They are able to teach those of us who can see a ton of stuff that we don't see, even though we can see it. Therefore, it is not difficult for us to imagine that as the man sits there, his ears pick up stuff. Did he hear somebody say, "Who sinned? This man or his parents?" And did he say to himself, I wonder if they're asking about me. And then then he says, "Oh, they are asking about me. Who sinned, this man or his parents, that he was born blind? Oh, they are talking about me. I wonder who they're asking." And then they answer, "Neither this man sinned nor his parents." The blind man said, "Well, that's fantastic. But this happened so that the work of God might be displayed in his life." Can you imagine sitting there? Try and think yourself into it. You have been blind since your birth. You're sitting at the side of the road. It's a new routine day. You're a beggar. And suddenly you're the focal point of the conversation. And whoever it is that is answering says that this blindness that I know is there in order that the work of God might be displayed in his life. Can you imagine him saying, "I wonder what that means? I wonder what that is going to mean." And then he hears a spit. And then whoever this individual is says to him, "I'm going to put this mud on your eyes." Would you have said, "Okay, go ahead"? Unless you had heard the dialogue before. You see, the words of Christ give basis to the works of Christ. The work of Christ was an evidence of the word he had spoken. He had said, "This is in order that the work of God might be displayed in his life." Now this is the work of God. The man submits to this and does as he's told, and he comes back seeing. What an incredible story. And then to his parents, and then to the community, all the confusion, and then to the religious leaders. He's a walking miracle. He's a challenge to the religious formalism. And in the attempts of the Pharisees to intimidate him, despite what he knows to be true, he gives as good as he got. Because these individuals, these religious formalists, wouldn't believe their eyes. Don't tell me that you can't believe. Tell me that you won't believe. Tell me that you won't. Because there is enough evidence of the living God in creation and in your life and in your very sense of moral oughtness as to condemn you for your unbelief in God. There is not enough in nature to save you, but there is enough in nature to condemn you. Do not tell me you can't see. Tell me you won't see. That is what is pointed out here. That is what is made so graphically clear. And John, in a summary statement a couple of chapters later in John chapter 12, summarizes the response of these Jews. And he says in verse 37 of John 12, Even after Jesus had done all these miraculous signs in their presence, they still would not believe in him. They still would not believe in him. It wasn't the absence of evidence. It wasn't the absence of good evidence. It wasn't the compelling nature of the truth that they confronted. They flat out refused to believe in him. And he's been thrown out. Now what? He must have said to himself. What do you do now? He knew what it was to operate as a blind man, but he had no track record as a seeing man. Oh, I pictured him in my mind's eye, walking away from this confrontation with the religious leaders. I saw him walk out into his community. He was in the crowd, but his whole existence had been defined by his blindness. You're walking down the street like a sheep without a shepherd, almost. Yeah, what he needed was a shepherd. Now look at verse 38, which is the end and at the same time the beginning. It was a long introduction, wasn't it? Jesus heard that they had thrown him out. And when he found him, See, Jesus is about to identify himself in the very next chapter. It's open on the page beside you as the good shepherd. What do shepherds do? They seek out sheep. Jesus is identified in Luke's Gospel, chapter 19, as the Son of Man who came seeking to save those that were lost. Unasked, the man had been healed. Unsought, the man had been found. And Jesus finds him in order that he might confront him with this most important question. And when he found him, he said, "Do you believe in the Son of Man?" Now, the question I want to leave in your mind, because this is the great question. Do you believe in the Son of Man? Son of Man is a self-designation for Messiah, for the Christ, for the Savior. Do you believe in Jesus? The nature of that belief, the significance of that belief, the sum and substance of that belief is far more than an intellectual awareness of the existence of a Jesus of Nazareth. It means the casting of myself upon. It means the relying of myself upon. It means entrusting all of my life and all of my eternity into the hands of Jesus of Nazareth, believing that he is the person that he claimed to be. Do you believe? I conclude with this. Yesterday, I managed to finish a book that has been part of my summer reading. Some of you have enjoyed down at the big screen place next to the Rock and Roll Hall of Fame, that amazing film, Into Thin Air, which was directly tied to John Krakauer's book, Into Thin Air, and another book that he wrote called Into the Wild. And I've been reading now for a couple of weeks Under the Banner of Heaven, which is Krakauer's expose, as it turns out, of the radical fringes of fundamentalist Mormonism, and particularly the polygamist sects that spin around the circumference of things. But as he comes to the end of his book, after 334 pages, he has a little section called Author's Remarks. And he says the genesis for this book was a desire to grasp the nature of religious belief. He said, I wanted to find out about religious belief. And since he was brought up in the West, and since he was brought up in the framework of Mormonism, he used Mormonism as the sort of template or the prism through which he considered religious belief. We might have wished that he had chosen Christianity or the New Testament, but anyway, that's what he did. And as he ends the book, he quotes someone who says that those who write about religion owe it to their readers to come clean about what their view of the world really is, to acknowledge where they stand in relationship to faith or in relationship to belief versus unbelief. And he said, well, I think that that's fair, that one, as an author, has to come clean about one's own theological framework. And then he said, so here is mine. I don't know what God is or what God had in mind when the universe was set in motion. In fact, I don't know if God even exists. Although I confess that I sometimes find myself praying in times of great fear or despair or astonishment or at a display of unexpected beauty. And then he says, although I don't know these things, accepting the essential inscrutability of existence. It's a great phrase, isn't it? Accepting the essential inscrutability of existence. In other words, the mystery of life itself. Accepting the unanswered questions factor. Accepting the inscrutability of existence itself is surely preferable to its opposite, i.e., capitulating to the tyranny of intransigent unbelief. He says, I think I'm in a better position saying I don't know than if I'm in the position of saying I flat out don't believe and I don't want to know. He said, I think this is the better of the two positions. I think he's right, don't you? And then he closes. And if I remain in the dark about our purpose here and the meaning of eternity, I have nevertheless arrived at an understanding of a few more modest truths. Most of us fear death. Most of us yearn to comprehend how we got here and why, which is to say, most of us ache to know the love of our Creator. And we will no doubt feel that ache, most of us, for as long as we happen to be alive. I tell you, if he had put his telephone number just right underneath that, I had a call him yesterday afternoon, sitting on my back patio, say, hey, John, I love your book. You're breaking my heart with the end. You're killing me with your end. Have you ever considered this? Did you know that Jesus, John, can make blind men see? Do you know that? Do you? Never mind the person next to you. Do you believe in the Son of Man? You may. Even as you sit here, cry out to him, Lord Jesus Christ, I do believe. Help all of my unbelief.
0: 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So, do you believe in the Son of Man? If your answer isn't yes, then it's no. 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
11: During the War for Independence, General George Washington, the man we refer to today as the father of our country, led American troops through military defeat after defeat. And in the bitter winter of 1777, he wrote this somber note to a friend in Philadelphia. Quote, "You might have tracked our army from White Marsh to Valley Forge by the blood on their feet," end of quote. Many soldiers continued to march through the deep snows of Pennsylvania without shoes. Others suffered from disease, hunger, and freezing conditions. Nearly 2,000 of Washington's men died, yet George Washington did not lose faith. Amid the hardship, loss, and uncertainty of Valley Forge, he turned to God in prayer. At a time when our nation once again faces division and uncertainty, may we follow Washington's example, kneeling humbly, praying faithfully, and asking God to guide the future of America.
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13: Mix of sun and clouds today with showers and thunderstorms around, high in the upper 80s. Scattered storms this evening, then partly cloudy overnight, low 71. A little more sunshine tomorrow. Still good chance of showers and thunderstorms popping up in the afternoon with a high of 87. I'm Georgia WeatherNet meteorologist KJ Allen on Faith Talk Atlanta.
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16: Here is the heart of God in this 81st Psalm. You can feel the pulse beat of God as he pleads for the nation of Israel. Please listen to me, he says. Listen. O Israel, if you would listen to me, but my people did not listen to my voice. Oh, that my people would listen to me. When I read those verses, I have to ask myself the question, Lord, are you also saying, and have you said to me, and how many times have you said to me in my own life? Oh, Charles, if you would listen to me.
17: In the Bible, God has given us his commands, his principles, his rules for living. And we see that many times he gave people specific instructions. So does God still work that way? Today on In Touch, the teaching ministry of Dr. Charles Stanley will hear the answer to the question, is God still talking? From the 81st Psalm, here's part one of our series on listening to God.
16: Would you turn to the 81st Psalm? And I want us to begin reading in verse 8 and read through the rest of that Psalm. Psalm 81. And this is referring to God's word concerning the nation of Israel and what his heart's desire for them had they been willing to listen to him. And he begins by saying in verse 8, "Hear, O my people, and I will admonish you. O Israel, if you would listen to me."

0: Let there be no strange god among you, nor shall you worship any foreign god. I, the Lord, am your God who brought you up from the land of Egypt. Open your mouth wide and I will fill it. But my people did not listen to my voice, and Israel did not obey me. So I gave them over to the stubbornness of their heart to walk in their own devices. Oh, that my people would listen to me, that Israel would walk in my ways. I would quickly subdue their enemies and turn my hand against their adversaries. Those who hate the Lord would pretend obedience to him, and their time of punishment would be forever. But I would feed you with the finest of the wheat, and with honey from the rock I would satisfy you. I believe one of the most valuable lessons you and I ever learn in this Christian life is how to listen to God. Because I believe that is so important, I want to begin today a series entitled Listening to God. And I'm praying that God will speak through my heart to many of you to maybe at least help you learn how to listen to what he wants to say to you. Now, the first question that you and I might ask is, and the thing we have to settle is this, is God still talking? If God isn't still speaking, then there's no point in our listening. And I want to tell you, my friend, that God is still speaking today just as surely as he was in the days in which this book was written. And let me be quick to say this. All the voices that are being heard today are not God's voice. There's some voices being heard today under the guise of being God's voice that could not be the voice of God because Almighty God, who is omniscient, and you see, he's never forgotten a thing he's ever said. And therefore, God would never say anything that would contradict a single verse in this book. So whenever you and I hear somebody saying something that contradicts this book, you can forget what they said. And you remember two things. God isn't going to say anything else that is to be added to this book. And secondly, he's not going to say anything that is going to contradict a single verse in this Bible. Now, you and I may ask the question, why would God still want to be talking today? Hasn't he said enough from Genesis to Revelation? It looks like he said all that needed to be said. Why would he want to speak to us today? And I'll tell you why. Number one, because he loves you and me just as much as he loved those people in the Old and New Testament days. He loved us just as much. He desires to fellowship with you and me just as much as he desired to fellowship with them. And if in our relationship to him, it is a one-way trip and only a monologue, and there is no communication and no dialogue between us and the Lord Jesus Christ, then friend, there can't be much fellowship when one person's doing all the talking and the other one is doing all the listening. So speaking to us and listening to us is a part of developing that love relationship that Jesus is in the process of developing with us. A second reason that God is still speaking today is this, and that is you and I need as definite and deliberate direction for our lives today as did Joshua or Moses or Jacob. We need definite, deliberate direction in decision making. And so God is speaking to us today because he desires that you and I make the right decision. A third reason I believe he's speaking today is this, that God knows you and I need the comfort and assurance today. We need it just as much as those people of old. Because you see, we have Red Sea experiences in our life when our back's to the wall and we don't know which way to turn. We need for God to speak to us. But I'll tell you the most important reason that God's still talking today. Because you see, God wants us to know him. I believe the priority of all of our goals ought to be to know God. I believe that's God's priority of goal for you and me, that we might know him through his son, Jesus Christ. Now, the most important thing and where I want us to spend our time is this. How does God speak today? If God's still talking, how does he speak? So let's go back to ask ourselves the question, how did he speak in the Old Testament and New Testament days? Well, one of the first ways God spoke was this. He spoke by direct revelation. That is, by his spirit, he spoke to the spirit of men like, let's take, for example, Abraham. Living in a society that was totally heathen. God reached down, spoke to the spirit of Abraham and said, I want you to get up out of the land in which you're living, and I want you to go into a land that I will show you, and I will show you as you go, a direct revelation from God. Secondly, the Bible says he speaks through, and he spoke through dreams. And I suppose the first one you and I would think about would be Joseph. His dreams got him in trouble. Not always, but sometime. Through visions, for example, what did Daniel see? He saw the empires that were to come. In fact, God gave to Daniel in that vision, he gave him a tremendous piece of world history, the things that were going to come to pass. We still see them in the process of unfolding today. So he spoke through direct revelation. He spoke through visions. He spoke through dreams. Then he spoke through his word as he gave to Moses, for example, the law, and he gave him the Ten Commandments. Then God used the law of Moses to speak to the people. Likewise, he spoke to the prophets. What did the prophets say? They said, thus saith the Lord, and as the prophet spoke, the people obeyed. Likewise, he would speak through circumstances. For example, let's take Gideon. When God had said to Gideon, Gideon, I want you to lead the nation of Israel in battle against the enemy. And even though God had spoken very clearly, Gideon was a little afraid of the situation. He said, Lord, if you don't mind, I need a little bit more help at this point. So here's what I'm going to do. I'm going to lay out the fleece tomorrow morning. He laid it out twice. One morning he says, I want it to be soaking wet in the midst of dry grass. The next day he said, I want it to be as dry as gunpowder in the midst of wet grass. And so as he listened and watched God work, God just reached down to Gideon and gave him the assurance and the confidence that he needed. So he spoke through those circumstances. Likewise, he spoke through angels. You'll recall how he introduced to Joseph the birth of the Lord Jesus Christ through an angel. Likewise, and if you look at the life of Paul, how did God usually speak to the life of Paul? He spoke to him through the Holy Spirit. He was on his way into Asia, and he says the Holy Spirit forbade him to go there. The next verse says the Spirit of Christ gave him direction as to what and what not to do. So the Holy Spirit spoke through him. And then the last way that I want to mention that God spoke in those days was he spoke audibly. And you recall as Saul of Tarsus on the Damascus Road on his way to persecute the believers in Damascus, the Bible says that Saul of Tarsus heard a voice from heaven, was smitten blind, and God spoke to him. Now let me ask you a question. How are we to listen to God? How is he going to speak to us? So I want to share with you some ways I believe that God speaks to us today. I believe that the Lord's primary way of speaking to us is through his word. We have the complete revelation of God. God doesn't need to add anything else to this book. Now listen to me. The revelation of God is the unfolding truth of God by God about himself that could not have been received any other way except by the inspiration of the Holy Spirit controlling the minds of the men who pen the pages that make up the Word of God. This is the breath of God breathed, as he says, upon those men that they might know the truth. This is the revelation of God. You can't add to it. And a man may try to subtract from it, but he cannot. It is still the revelation of God. This is God's primary way of speaking. A second way that the Lord speaks today is through the Holy Spirit. And that's the primary way that the Lord spoke in the days of the New Testament, through the Holy Spirit. Because you see, he says Christ is our life. Christ Jesus is living within us. We are indwelt by the Holy Spirit. He's the one who receives the message of the Lord. And so what happens is, God just speaks to our spirit through his spirit who is within us, and he gives us direction for our life. Now listen, that doesn't mean that he only speaks when some crucial issue arises. If I am walking in surrendered obedience to him, I have the right to expect anything I need from God at that moment. If it is the routine of my life of that day, I have the right to believe that God is directing my life moment by moment. There will be times when he wants to make a turn. There'll be times when he wants to stop us. There'll be times when he wants to make a change and has to get our attention. But we have the Holy Spirit living within us so that it ought to be the natural, normal style of the believer, those who are filled with the Spirit and living in the Spirit, surrendered to Him, that we can claim the presence and the direction and the guidance of the Holy Spirit at any given time. That is, the Spirit of God speaking to us. But I want to tell you something. God is just as interested in talking to you today about what concerns you as He was David, whom He spoke to so beautifully, so clearly in the Psalms. He is just as interested in the things that you and I are interested in. He is interested in giving clear-cut direction through His Word and through the Holy Spirit, just as clearly as He did in those days. If God wants me to obey Him and I report for duty every morning, then He must guide me, and His two primary ways of guiding me, through the Word and through the Holy Spirit. But there's a third way, and that is that God speaks to us through other people. Now, if God speaks to us, and He does through other people, what does that say about our ability or our willingness, our capacity to listen to other people? Friend, listen, if God speaks through other people to us, one of the things you and I need to learn is this. We need to learn to listen to God as He speaks to us through other people. And I believe of all the people you and I ought to be able to listen to, the folks we live with, people who love us the most, people who put up with us, people who pray for us, and especially among God's people. We ought to be able to learn how to listen to one another. That when God wants to say something to us through somebody else, we will be able to hear it. Listen, not as from the person, but as from God. Now you say, but let's get back to this question about visions and dreams. The people have dreams today, and usually people will refer who believe in this. People who will refer to Joel chapter 2, and you'll recall, here is a scripture where God prophesies that in the days to come, He'll pour out His Spirit on all mankind. He says, your sons and daughters will prophesy. But now watch this. He says, your old men will dream dreams. So people say, well, now, what about visions and dreams? Let me say, first of all, the Bible does not ever say to seek the mind of God in dreams. It doesn't say that. I'll tell you, if you'll think about most dreams you've had, they're the most confused, mixed up things you've ever seen in your life, and usually can't even tell all the details when you wake up. I wouldn't put much stock in dreams, and I would say to you, compared to the Word of God, there is no comparison. You stick with the Word and let the dreams go. Secondly, somebody says, well, now, what about visions? You hear people talking about visions, and I'm not going to put God in the box. I couldn't anyway, and say that God never gives people visions. I would simply say this. The principle here is this. Never seek a vision to find the mind of God. He says we're to seek the Lord. He says we're to focus our attention upon things above, not on earth. Nowhere am I admonished to seek a vision. And I had a friend of mine on one occasion who told me that his salvation experience was based on this, that flying home from a business trip and circling the airport where he lived, that the way the sun was reflecting through the clouds, that the sun and the clouds made a cross, and he knew then that he was saved. Has nothing to do with confession, repentance, or belief in the Lord Jesus Christ as his personal Savior. That's all they had to go on was the sunshine and the clouds. Friend, that's a poor way. In fact, I want to tell you that is a very dangerous way to make any kind of a decision. Now, let me say this, and I want to say this carefully. The only time I would say that God's ever shown me anything like that was at the end of a long period of weeks and weeks and weeks of seeking the mind of the Lord and feeling the pressure moving, and I knew that God was going to show me something, and I'd been praying every night. I was away in a revival meeting, and I had every night to myself after the service, and I would come home and get down by the bed praying and asking God to show me. I knew He was going to show me, but I couldn't see it, and so one night when I was asking Him, Lord, out of desperation, please tell me what you're saying. God says, I'm going to move you. I lived in Florida at that time. I said, when? And it's just like for a split second in my spirit, here was one of those little home movie screens. And all of a sudden flashed across that screen was September. That was it. The next night I came back, got down to pray. Couldn't pray. No burden, nothing to pray about. I moved to Atlanta September the 30th. And let me say this. I wasn't seeking anything but to know the mind of God. I don't believe there's any scripture that you and I can find that would give us a basis for seeking a vision. If God wants to show you something in His own way, that's His business. You let Him do that. The most dependable ways to find the mind of God is through the Word, through the Holy Spirit, and through, listen, through others, but listen, not through just any other, but through somebody who is filled with the Spirit and walking in the Spirit. You be sure that the person you're listening to is walking in the Spirit of God. And then, of course, God speaks to you and me through circumstances as He did in those days. And I think in my own life, being just laid out for 3 weeks, was God engineered a circumstance so that I could hear what He was saying. He stopped everything dead in its track for me so that I could hear Him, and I would never be able to thank Him enough for that. Sometimes it's failure. God uses that to speak to us. Sometimes it's success. He'll use that. Sometimes it's a disappointment. Sometimes a tragedy. But God speaks through circumstances to us. The question is this. Do you suppose it could be that God has been speaking to you and you've not been listening? Do you think possibly that the Lord may have been trying to say something to you about your life and you've had your own thing going and you've had your pattern set and you've sort of put your life in this particular avenue and this is the way you intend to live and you just hope God just pour His blessings in on your plan? Or do you suppose that God may be saying something to you that you're not hearing? If you're lost, let me tell you what He's saying. I can tell you what He's saying. Here's what He's saying if you're not saved. He's saying, I love you. Have a wonderful plan for your life. My Son died. All of your sins been placed on Him. And if you're willing to confess your sin and believe in the Lord Jesus Christ as your Savior, and His death on the cross is adequate payment for your sin, and trust your life to Him, He'll save you today. Write your name in the Lamb's Book of Life. And beginning today, you can start a whole new life and a brand new fellowship with Him. I know that's what He's saying to you because, you see, that's the first subject God ever brings up in a person's life, and that's their relationship to Him. It may be that God has said to you, I want to reevaluate your life at this point, and I want us to check up to see if you're in the center of my will doing what I want you to do. Are you listening? It may be that God has said to you, she's the one I want you to marry. Are you listening? It may be that God has said, that's not my choice. Are you listening? And you see, the key is not just to listen, but to listen with the spirit of obedience. And my friend, listen to me. The God who wrote this book and the God whose Son went to the cross is a loving God who will speak to you today as clearly and as definitely as He spoke to the man who penned that book. What God is waiting for is listeners.
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1: 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Here's a moment with Charles Stanley.
4: How do you fight your battles? Do you argue? Do you fuss? Do you literally fight? Or do you know the best way? Well, somebody says, wait a minute now. If I'm a Christian that shouldn't be in the battles, I should just love everybody and not have to worry about any of these things. Well, the Apostle Paul told Timothy, he said, fight the good fight. There is a fight. There is a fight against the devil. And even though the Apostle Paul tells us that we can put on the armor of God, and three times he says, stand firm, stand firm, stand firm. That means we have a spiritual battle that we have to deal with. And one of those areas in which we have to deal with that is in the life of our prayers. That is, the one thing Satan does not want you to do is to pray. If he can keep you busy enough, and he can keep you anxious enough, and keep you distracted enough, and keep you off your knees and off your face before God, because apart from a right relationship with him, and spending time with him, and learning to fight your battles on your knees, if you never learn that battle, you'll never become everything God wants you to be. You'll never be able to accomplish a whole lot in life that's worthwhile and has lasting value, and you'll miss God's very best in your life.
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11: I have Sirius XM Radio, and they have these channels you can go to, 60s on 6, 50s on 5, 70s on 7, 80s on 8. And so sometimes I'll be on 60s on 6. I don't like it. I flip over to the 70s. I go to the 80s. And then it dawned on me, I've lived through all of these decades. From the 50s, the 60s, the 70s, the 80s, they even have 90s on 9. And I thought, man, you know you're getting old when 90s songs are called oldies, right? But life marches on, eternity gets closer, and we wonder what happens when we die. All right, I'm going to give you a very quick answer. When you die, if you are a Christian, you will go straight to heaven. That's true. Worth clapping for. You probably won't clap for this next statement. When you die, if you're not a Christian, you will go to hell. Now, I don't say that with any delight. I say it with sadness. And I say it because the Bible is very clear in this topic. In fact, Jesus himself said, "Broad is the way that leads to destruction, and many there are that go that way. And narrow is the way that leads to life, and few there are that find it." Have you believed in Jesus? Have you asked him to forgive you of your sin? No? Then do that. You can go to heaven. You can change your eternal address, but you must say, "Lord, forgive me of my sin."
10: 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Already know God? Invite others to learn more about what it means to follow Jesus. Answers to questions about the Christian faith, online courses for Christian growth, and video messages from Pastor Greg Laurie can be found at harvest.org.
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17: Mix of sun and clouds today with showers and thunderstorms around, high in the upper 80s. Scattered storms this evening, then partly cloudy overnight, low 71. A little more sunshine tomorrow, still good chance of showers and thunderstorms popping up in the afternoon with a high of 87. I'm Georgia WeatherNet meteorologist KJ Allen on Faith Talk Atlanta.
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20: Curiosity is the sign of a healthy mind. It's the built-in teacher that instantly challenges the status quo. Curiosity is essential to progress. In fact, curiosity is as much a part of human nature as the elbow is a part of the arm. And yet, what a deceitful role curiosity can play. Remove the safety belt of biblical restraint, and curiosity sends our vehicle of learning on a collision course for disaster. Our enemy knows that, and he counts on it. He knows how much we believe the old line, "I need to satisfy my curiosity." Oh, he's a master at setting a trap that makes our curiosity sit up and get sucked in. Remember, he's been setting traps a lot longer than you and I have been dodging them. If he can garnish the hook with just the right bait, designed to arouse just enough of our curiosity, well, it's only a matter of time. Of course, we need not be the stupid victims of our foolish curiosity. Let's take God seriously, and let's follow his word. When it comes to sin, our curiosity doesn't need to be satisfied. I'm reading today the sober words of Paul as he wrote them in the 10th chapter of his first letter to the Corinthians. The New Living Translation renders the first 13 verses like this. "I don't want you to forget, dear brothers and sisters, about our ancestors in the wilderness long ago. All of them were guided by a cloud that moved ahead of them, and all of them walked through the sea on dry ground. In the cloud and in the sea, all of them were baptized as followers of Moses. All of them ate the same spiritual food, and all of them drank the same spiritual water, for they drank from the spiritual rock that traveled with them, and that rock was Christ. Yet God was not pleased with most of them, and their bodies were scattered in the wilderness. These things happened as a warning to us, so that we would not crave evil things as they did, or worship idols as some of them did. As the scriptures say, the people celebrated with feasting and drinking, and they indulged in pagan revelry. And we must not engage in sexual immorality as some of them did, causing 23,000 of them to die in one day. Nor should we put Christ to the test, as some of them did, and then died from snake bites. And don't grumble as some of them did, and then were destroyed by the angel of death. These things happened to them as examples for us. They were written down to warn us who lived at the end of the age. If you think you're standing strong, be careful not to fall. The temptations in your life are no different from what others experience, and God is faithful. He will not allow the temptation to be more than you can stand. When you are tempted, he will show you a way out so that you can endure."
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13: In your bulletin, you will find a guideline for the message on rebellion. I would wish that you would take it out of your bulletin and put it in the back of your Bible for next Sunday, because within the past 36 hours, God has changed my plans for this message. The one that I had planned to bring will be delivered next Sunday, I hope, and the one that he has planned to be heard will be delivered today. This does not happen to me very much. When it does, I realize again that I am God's messenger boy, and there is in no sense of that word the idea that I originate what is to be said. Through a very difficult and confidential series of events that have occurred, I have become convinced that something other than what I plan to preach on should be declared. And so what I say to you is fresh off the altar, as it were, and forgive me if I halt on occasion, because I am still formulating some of these thoughts. However, it is certainly a freshly prepared message, I believe, from God. Through the night, it has been in my mind, and through the early morning hours when I was putting the final thoughts together, I became fully aware that it's what God would have said. I have a broken heart. I confess to you, I do not fake it. And one of the prices you pay for having a pastor who doesn't hide is that you get what is there. This is the day I would much prefer to listen than to speak. I do need your prayers very much to say the things that need to be said. And I would like to call this talk simply Taking God Seriously. It is delivered on behalf of anyone who is now not doing that. And that includes a lot of people. Without any further introduction, I would like you to turn to the 10th chapter of 1 Corinthians. As all of us listen to what God has to say, and as all of us prepare for an application of what he is saying, it is addressed to Christians because the first verse includes brethren, another word for Christian men and women. And it is something that God does not want us ignorant of, because the first phrase is, I would not, or I do not want you to be unaware. So this is something that is not to be hidden, but it is to be known, and it is for Christians. If you hear this and you are without Christ, please understand what we're talking about is family truth for the 90% or so who hear these words who are in God's family. Because the chapter begins with the word for, it's obviously a continuation of a thought. Another word would be because. And if you begin reading at a sentence that starts with because, you know that you need to go back to see what the thought is. I will save us an enormous amount of time by saying the thought of chapter 9, where this 10th chapter is linked, the thought is self-control. And the upshot of it, or the climax of the 9th chapter, is toward the end of it. If you'll turn back to verse 24, you'll see that the writer is drawing upon the field of athletics as he draws an analogy to the Christian arena. He says in verse 24 of chapter 9, do you not know that those who run in a race all run, but only one receives the prize? When you line up at the starting point and you begin to run, there are many of you, sometime 8, sometime 12, sometime 20, nowadays sometime thousands, but only one wins the race. Then the analogy, you run in such a way that you may win, not just jog, not just move your legs, not just get across the end, but win. The implied statement is, don't give up. Now, to win a race, as to be involved in any athletic contest for the purpose of winning, you need to be in shape, and that requires self-control. Verse 25, everyone who competes in the games
20: exercises self-control in all things, in diet, in muscle tone, in quickness, in an alert mind, in the rules. All of it requires self-restraint. All of it demands that you get hold of yourself and you prepare for whatever the competition may be. In this case, the Christian life. You don't run haphazardly. You run so as to win. That's the thought. Now, they do it, meaning those that are in the games, they do it for a perishable wreath, little ivy wreath that is placed on the crown of the head. They become famous in their country, but it's all perishable. It all will burn up in eternity. But you do it for an imperishable reward. Now, 26, therefore, I run, says Paul, in such a way as not without aim. I box in such a way as not beating the air. I see my opponent and I go for it. It isn't an afterthought. It isn't an haphazard task, this winning. It is something that calls for self-control, for determination. I buffet my body and make it my slave, lest possibly after I have preached to others, I myself should be disqualified. Now, Paul isn't in a game on the Isthmus of Greece. He isn't running in the Olympics. He isn't fighting welterweight. He's in the Christian life, and he says, I get hold of my body, implied, my bodily drives, my greed, my lust, my ambition. I buffet, I beat myself black and blue beneath the eyes, is the word picture. I apply maximum self-control, lest after doing all this God talk, I'm a washout. Now, he says, I don't want you to be unaware, in light of this need for self-control, of the illustration that lives in history, namely the people who lived under Moses' leadership at the time of the Exodus. That's chapter 10. Now, watch very carefully, you who are engaged in God talk, those of us who are involved in Bible study, those of us in Christian ministry, those of us in Christian homes where prayer at the table is as common as milk or water to drink, those of you who teach the Bible, those of you who write Christian literature, those of us who are engaged in any kind of ministry, professional or as a hobby. And that's most of us. I don't want you to be unaware, brothers, about a segment of history that has been preserved for our learning. Now watch it happen. Our fathers were all under the cloud. What a blessing. All passed through the sea. What an experience. All were baptized into Moses in the cloud and in the sea. What a remarkable leader to have as your guide. All our fathers in that day were people who saw that cloud that went over them and led them miraculously with supernatural guidance. Now hear this. And they saw the jaws of bondage break and the strong-willed Pharaoh humbled. They saw supernatural deliverance as they went through the Red Sea without getting wet. They saw Moses, God's man, who as close as anyone in the whole of Scripture, saw the face of God. Supernatural leadership. Well, they ate supernatural food, verse 4 or 3. They drank supernatural drink, manna delivered fresh every morning, water pouring from the rock in the heat of the desert. All our fathers saw all those things, good food, good drink, good leadership, miraculous deliverance, guidance, cloud by day, fire by night to warm them and to push away the beasts of the desert that would invade their camp. All our fathers were overexposed, if you please. And the rock that was following them was the Messiah. They saw the pre-incarnate Christ at work. What privileges. And they were as common to them for months as today's styles are to your eyes. They never awoke without manna aplenty. They never looked up without the cloud securely there. They never were thirsty without water supernaturally provided. It became the most common thing in the world for them to traffic in the supernatural and the spiritual. It was their thing. Why, you would think God looked on them with such favor. They were inscribed in bronze in the record. No. Verse 5, with most of them, God was not well pleased, for they were laid low in the wilderness, which is a rather picturesque way of saying they were strewn across the desert like litter. Why? Why? Why would a people so blessed be viewed in verse 5 as not well-pleasing to God? Well, if I may jump the gun, they were disqualified because they did not take God seriously. Their overexposure, their ultimate saturation point, resulted in a heart that turned away from God. First secretly, as we'll see, and then a bit more overtly and not so subliminal. And by, it was a lifestyle. All of it, I am sure, acceptable to many other people. Now, these things happen, verse 6, as examples. Tupos, T-U-P-O-S. The Greek word means to strike a blow so as to leave a mark. It's used of Jesus having the print of the nails in his hand. You will someday, as a child of God, see the nail prints and be able to locate right where the nail pierced his palm. It has the tupos. I have in my hand several coins. They all bear an imprint. I have a dime that bears the tupos of Franklin Delano Roosevelt, a nickel that bears the tupos of Thomas Jefferson. There is a die that was stamped on the metal so that it bears the impression. Now, this has been stamped in the record so that the Old Testament bears the stamp, the truth of what occurred, but not just to be read. Look at verse 11. These things happened to them as an tupos, that, and they were written for our instruction, upon whom the end of the ages have come. In other words, those lingering lessons from history are applicable today. Now, don't let that get by you. Instruction is a term that means to place something in the mind. And you and I know that it is the mind that becomes the basis of all decisions the body follows. As one thinks in his mind or heart, so is he, so is the lifestyle that follows. Now, those things were stamped on the record that we might lift the lessons from there and put them in our mind today. It's as clear as I know how to say it. God was not pleased with most of them, even though they witnessed God in the highest form of visibility. You pause and say that having the privilege of good teaching and a Bible in your and my tongue and a choice of churches or classes or support groups or schools guarantees nothing in a lifestyle. As a matter of fact, now hear me well, this is what I want to say carefully. It heightens the peril of it all. The grossest kind of model is the model of hypocrisy. And unless God intervenes and catches a life on the way down so that that life applies self-control to get back on target, we simply, in this oversaturated context, begin to replace life with words and God talk. And before we know it, we can discuss theology in the day and live like the devil at night. We can run circles around the young Christian in the text of Scripture and on the side be pulling off a lifestyle that is altogether the opposite of what that teaching is all about. It is happening continually in this generation. And it is happening in some of your lives. Or God would never have turned my mind in this direction today. You have the cloud, the fire, the water, the deliverance, the leadership, the food, the whole thing in whatever flavor you wish. And in the oversaturation and the overexposure, strangely, the heart tends toward darkness. It begins with an attitude.
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15: Mix of sun and clouds today with showers and thunderstorms around, high in the upper 80s. Scattered storms this evening, then partly cloudy overnight, low 71. A little more sunshine tomorrow, still good chance of showers and thunderstorms popping up in the afternoon with a high of 87. I'm Georgia WeatherNet meteorologist KJ Allen on Faith Talk Atlanta.
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0: a small folk group or a large orchestra, beautiful music comes when everyone plays together in rhythm and harmony. If each is playing a different tune, they have a word for that. Yuck. Today on A New Beginning, Pastor Greg Laurie points out the importance of unity in our efforts to bring the gospel to our generation. In a time of division and disunity in the culture, it's more important than ever that we all come together in one accord, as the Bible puts it.
1: Hey, if you've ever had a new car, there's nothing like the smell of a new car. You know what I'm saying? It's cruising down the road. Everything is clean and shiny and everything's working. Let's just

0: looking at a church, the first century church, the church that changed the world. And this was something that they encountered on a regular basis, because I think sometimes as Christians, we're sort of sputtering. We're slowing down. We're not firing on all cylinders. It's because we need fuel in the tank. But what does it mean to be filled with the Holy Spirit? I think when we hear that phrase, we imagine it must be an emotional experience. Well, the fact is it can be, right? When you say, Lord, fill me with your Holy Spirit, you may feel something, but then again, you may feel nothing. I said recently, do you have an emotional experience when you put gas in your car or your SUV? And I said, you may, once you see how much money it's going to cost you, right? So we have to set the emotional idea aside. Understand, this first century church, they were filled with the Spirit again and again and again, and it set them into motion. In fact, I think you could title the book of Acts, the Acts of the Holy Spirit. The Bible doesn't call this the Acts of the Apostles. It was titled later. But really, this is the work of the Holy Spirit. And when we bring up the Holy Spirit, some people wonder, who is the Holy Spirit? I heard someone ask my wife the other day, they're very new in the faith, who is the Holy Spirit? Well, that's a good question. The Holy Spirit is part of the Trinity, Father, Son, and Holy Spirit. He is a personality. He's not just a force. He has a distinct will and purpose. In fact, the Holy Spirit can be resisted. The Holy Spirit can be quenched. The Holy Spirit can be lied to. The Holy Spirit can be insulted. And the Holy Spirit can even be blasphemed. In fact, the only unforgivable sin in the Bible is the blasphemy of the Holy Spirit. What does that mean? The work of the Holy Spirit is to bring us to Jesus Christ. That's point number one. He's come to bring us to Jesus. John 16:8, Jesus says, speaking of the Spirit, when he has come, he will convict the world of sin and of righteousness and of judgment. So if I blaspheme, it means I'm resisting the primary work he has come to do in my life. I'm saying no to Jesus. The only unforgivable sin is a rejection of Christ. Every other sin can be forgiven. So the Holy Spirit comes to bring us to Jesus. Number two, the Holy Spirit seals us. So when you become a Christian, he seals you. What does this even mean? Well, over in Ephesians 1:13, it says, when you believed in Christ, he identified you as his own by giving you the Holy Spirit, whom he promised long ago. Listen, the Spirit is God's guarantee that he will give us the inheritance he promised and that he purchased us to be his own people. So let's go back to that new car purchase. You go down to the car lot and you say, I like that car. I'd like to buy that car. Can you hold it for me for 6 months? They're going to say, no, we cannot do that because someone else may come and want to buy that car. But if you put a deposit down, we'll hold it for you for, you know, a certain amount of time. You know, maybe 24 hours, maybe 48 hours, but we need a deposit showing that you really want to buy this car. So you put a serious deposit down on the car. In the same way, God says, I'm serious about the work I'm doing in your life. And to prove it, when you believe in me, I'm giving you the Holy Spirit. It's my guarantee that I'll give you the inheritance, I promise. Number three, the Holy Spirit assures me that I am a child of God. Have you ever doubted if you're really saved? Have you ever questioned if you're really going to heaven? Have you ever wondered if you really are God's child? Listen, if you put your faith in Christ, the Bible says God has sent his Spirit into your life to remind you that you belong to him. Here's another one. The Holy Spirit teaches us. John 14:26, the helper, Jesus says, the Holy Spirit, whom the Father will send in my name, he will teach you all things and will bring to your remembrance all things that I have said to you. Have you ever had a time you're just reading the Bible and all of a sudden it just comes alive? A verse just jumps off the page and it speaks to you so directly. That's exactly what you needed to hear. Or has there been another occasion where maybe you're sharing your faith with someone or encouraging or ministering to someone, and suddenly a verse that you don't even remember memorizing jumps into your brain and you're quoting it perfectly and you're saying, how did that happen? That is the work of the Holy Spirit, teaching you and bringing things to your remembrance. And also the Holy Spirit leads us. Romans 8:14 says, for as many as are led by the Spirit of God, they are the sons of God. And finally, the Holy Spirit wants to empower you and fill you again and again and again. Ephesians 5 says, don't be drunk with wine because that will ruin your life, but be filled with the Spirit, speaking to yourself in psalms and hymns and spiritual songs, singing and making melody in your hearts to the Lord. That phrase, be filled, is a command. You're commanded to be filled with the Spirit. Secondly, it's something you should receive again and again. It speaks of a continuous flow of the Spirit into your life. So we need to be praying for this each and every day. So we're in Acts 2, and we're reading about the day of Pentecost, when the Holy Spirit was poured out on the church. They spoke in new languages or tongues, and there were divided flames of fire on their head. Now, let me say this. This was a one-off event. It never happened like this again. People were filled with the Spirit again, but not in this particular way. So this was sort of the explosion of the engine, if you will, like when you start your car, that set the early church into motion. We don't need another Pentecost any more than we need another Calvary. Jesus doesn't have to die again and again. He's done that. It's finished. And we don't need another Pentecost. What we need is to appropriate what was unleashed on the day of Pentecost, for the power of the Spirit is still here for us today.
1: Pastor Greg Laurie will have the second half of his message in just a moment. We really enjoy hearing when people appreciate Pastor Greg's messages.
2: I just wanted to let Greg know that he has inspired my life. I feel like he's an older brother, and he's given me so much hope and love through the word of Christ. I just retired as a law enforcement after 41 years, and thank you for everything you do in bringing the word of Christ to the lost and to the needy. Take care.
1: It's a blessing to know that listeners are hearing these messages and God is using His Word to touch hearts. How have Pastor Greg's studies impacted your life? Would you let him know? Send an email to greg@harvest.org. Well, Pastor Greg is about to lead us into an exciting part of our text today in Acts chapter 2. He continues.
0: So let's find out what happened, because after this outpouring of the Spirit took place, Simon Peter got up and preached a sermon, and 3,000 people believed. That's a lot of people. Why? Why did so many respond? I think there's some principles in his message that we can employ in our own lives as we share the gospel. Let's read Acts 2, verses 2 to 7. I'm reading, by the way, from the New Living Translation. On the day of Pentecost, all the believers are meeting together in one place. Suddenly, there was a sound from heaven like the roaring of a mighty windstorm, and it filled the house where they were sitting, and then what looked like flames or tongues of fire appeared and settled on each of them. And everyone present was filled with the Holy Spirit, and they began speaking in other languages as the Spirit gave them this ability. At that time, there were devout Jews from every nation living in Jerusalem, and when they heard the loud voice, everyone came running. And they were bewildered to hear their own language being spoken by the believers. And they were completely amazed and said, how can this be? So God is getting ready now to change the world with 120 people. What can we learn from them? Here's point number one, if you're taking notes. They were unified. They were unified. They were together. Verse 2, on the day of Pentecost, all the believers were meeting together in one place. These believers had no earthly power. They had no armies. They had no money. They had no status. They had no political power, but they had Jesus, and Jesus had them, and they were together. I don't know if I can remember a time in our nation when we've been more divided. And I would even say in the church, so many unnecessary divisions. And I think sometimes we're allowing our political views to overshadow our theological views. And some people are even picking churches according to if they represent them in every way politically, and we find ourselves divided. We need to remember that our primary message is about God's kingdom, calling people to Christ. It is the devil that wants to divide us, because the devil knows that he can divide and conquer. And my response is, let's get together. Let's work together. Let's pray together. And that's what we do in the Harvest Crusade. We come together and we pray and we bring folks out to hear the gospel. And we can disagree on secondary issues and still focus on what matters, which is the gospel. So here is this violent, rushing wind. The word suddenly implies it was supernatural. And of course, it was this incredible move of the Holy Spirit. And they're filled with the Spirit. And as I've already said, God wants to refill you again and again and again. As a matter of fact, after the day of Pentecost, some of the apostles were told to stop preaching the gospel. So what are they doing? They said, let's pray for even more boldness to preach the gospel. I love that attitude. And in Acts 4:31, we read, after they prayed this prayer, the building where they were meeting shook, and they were all filled with the Holy Spirit, and they preached God's message with boldness. So God refilled them again, didn't he? Now, there's no better example of the difference that the Holy Spirit can make in a person's life than Simon Peter. Simon Peter, who openly denied his Lord. Simon Peter, who was more concerned about the opinions of some random stranger than what Christ himself thought. Who gets up to deliver this sermon? Simon Peter. Where did he get this chutzpah? Where did he get this courage? Where did he get this boldness? He got it from being filled with the Holy Spirit. Remember, Acts 1:8, you shall receive power after the Holy Spirit has come upon you to be witnesses unto me. This is practical power. This is power with a purpose. Because it's not how high you can jump, it's how straight you walk when you hit the ground again. And I think sometimes people want to go to church, they want to have an emotional encounter. That's okay in a way. But what I'm more interested in is how it impacts you. The holiest moment of the church service is when God's people walk out the doors and the impact we make in the world. That's what we'll see. That's what we'll see if this is making any difference in our lives. So let's look now at what Peter says. Acts chapter 2, verse 36. He gets up and says these words to the people gathered. Everyone in Israel know for certain the Lord God has made this Jesus, whom you crucified, to be both Lord and Messiah. Peter's words pierced their hearts. And they said to him and the other apostles, brothers, what should we do? Peter replied, every one of you should repent of your sins and turn to God and be baptized in the name of Jesus Christ for the forgiveness of your sins, and you will receive the gift of the Holy Spirit. This promise is to you, to your children, those who are far away, and to all who have called on the Lord our God. Then Peter continued preaching for a long time, strongly urging all the listeners, save yourselves from this crooked generation. Those who believed what Peter said were baptized and added to the church that day, about 3,000 in all. Wow, stop there. 3,000 new believers. It's amazing. On one day, after one sermon. Why did Peter have such an amazing response to his message? He knew his audience or his congregation. He knew that some of the people he was speaking to literally played a role in the crucifixion of Jesus. Can you imagine if maybe one of those Roman guards was there that pounded the spikes into the hands of Jesus? The religious leaders were there for sure, listening in, very critical. And he points maybe a finger, you crucified him. Not speaking figuratively, he's saying, you, I know you, I remember you, I was there, I saw you. You crucified him. So it's very specific. He also quotes a lot of scripture. He quotes huge portions of the Old Testament, apparently from memory. So the fishermen had been busy. He had been reading and memorizing the Bible. It's not like he pulled out the scroll of Joel here. That's a big giant scroll. They didn't have Bibles like we have now. Well, I have to open this. Someone help me open Joel. No, he just, from his heart, quoted scripture. See, that was his audience. They were people that knew scripture. There were Jewish people in Jerusalem for Pentecost, and he spoke to them in a way they would understand. Contrast that to Paul on Mars Hill, speaking to the people of Athens. We would describe that as a pagan culture. They didn't know the Lord. They didn't know scripture. They worshiped false gods. And so Paul spoke in a different way to them. And if we were to look at our country today, we're much more like Athens than we are like Jerusalem. We're in a post-Christian era. When I began preaching back in the 1800s, people were more biblically literate then. When I would say Adam and Eve or Noah and his ark or reference some story, they at least had a general sense of what that meant. Nowadays, people, they don't even know the most basic Bible stories. That's why we have to really speak in a clear way to people today, because they're so biblically illiterate. So when you're sharing your faith, get to know the person you're speaking to.

to pull over to the side of the road. You have it trailered to the car dealership. You're pretty upset. You're saying, why did this car stop? It's brand new. And the dealer gets in your car and he turns it on and he says, you're out of gas. Okay. How silly would that be? And so I bring this up because sometimes as Christians, we fail to realize that we need to be filled and refilled again with the Holy Spirit.

0: Pastor Greg Laurie, with great insight today from our studies of Acts chapter 2 and our need to unify and deliver the good news to a culture that needs it so desperately. And there's more to come from this message here on A New Beginning. Well, Pastor Greg, let's speak to someone listening today who sort of feels like they're on the outside looking in. Mm. They believe in God, they hope to go to heaven, but they're not completely sure they will, and they're not even sure how to be sure. Mm. They can be sure, can't they?
1: That's right. The Bible says whoever will call upon the name of the Lord will be saved. So think of it this way. Maybe you're out in a riptide in the ocean and you can't get your footing and you're in trouble and you see a lifeguard. Call out for help and the lifeguard will rescue you. The same is true spiritually. You're drowning in your sin. You need help. Jesus will save you. He will rescue you, but you must call out to him. And you know how you do that? You do it in prayer. So let me just lead you in a simple prayer, and you can pray this prayer after me. You can pray it out loud if you like. And this is where you are calling out to Jesus to save you. Just pray this. Lord Jesus, I know I'm a sinner, and I know you are the Savior who died on the cross for my sin and rose again from the dead. Now, Lord, I turn from my sin, and I put my faith in you. Be my Savior, my Lord. Be my God and my friend. I choose to follow you from this moment forward. In Jesus' name I pray. Amen. Hey, if you just prayed that prayer, I want you to know that Christ himself has come to live inside of you. And I have a resource I want to send you. It's called the New Believer's Bible. So the New Believer's Bible is the New Testament in the New Living Translation with hundreds of notes that I wrote that will encourage you in this commitment you are making to follow Christ. There's some other materials included as well in what we call the New Believer's Growth Pack, but let me get this New Believer's Bible into your hands as quickly as possible. Here's Dave to tell you more.
0: 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Well, Pastor Greg, we're making available your new book called What Every Growing Christian Needs to Know. And I'm telling you, this has some of the best must-have principles for believers. Hmm. Now, is it meant more as a primer for new Christians or for sort of a refresh for all of us? What's the main goal?
1: That's a great question. The answer is it's meant for both.
0: Okay.
1: Yes, it's great for a new Christian to read this because it goes through the basic things that every growing, and I want to emphasize that word growing, Christian needs to know. The Christian life is one of constant development, constant change, constant growth. And so to encourage that growth, there are certain things that we must engage in. And by the way, Dave, these are things that we never outgrow. Any more than you would outgrow eating. You know, can you imagine somebody saying, oh, yeah, I used to be into the whole eating thing. I would eat with the best of them, breakfast, lunch, dinner, even an occasional snack, but I don't eat anymore. Well, that's interesting. The reality is you're not going to be with us much longer.
0: Yeah.
1: Or, oh, yes, I used to breathe air with everybody else. No, there's certain things you need to do to function physically, and the same is true spiritually. And I think what I share in this book is nothing new in one sense. So it could be new to some people, especially a new believer, but the importance of reading the Bible, how to do that more effectively, how to get the most out of Bible study, how to pray, secrets to answered prayer. I talk about the importance of the church, being involved in the church. I also address the topic of sharing your faith, how to do it, how not to do it, and much more. So yes, this will be an encouraging book for a brand new believer, but it will also be an encouraging book for any believer that wants to keep growing, and we should all want that.
0: Oh, yeah, that's for sure. Well, let us send you a copy of this brand new book from Pastor Greg. Again, it's called What Every Growing Christian Needs to Know. 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
16: During the War for Independence, General George Washington, the man we refer to today as the father of our country, led American troops through military defeat after defeat. And in the bitter winter of 1777, he wrote this somber note to a friend in Philadelphia. Quote, "You might have tracked our army from White Marsh to Valley Forge by the blood on their feet," end of quote. Many soldiers continued to march through the deep snows of Pennsylvania without shoes. Others suffered from disease, hunger, and freezing conditions. Nearly 2,000 of Washington's men died, yet George Washington did not lose faith. Amid the hardship, loss, and uncertainty of Valley Forge, he turned to God in prayer. At a time when our nation once again faces division and uncertainty, may we follow Washington's example, kneeling humbly, praying faithfully, and asking God to guide the future of America.
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17: Mix of sun and clouds today with showers and thunderstorms around, high in the upper 80s. Scattered storms this evening, then partly cloudy overnight, low 71. A little more sunshine tomorrow. Still good chance of showers and thunderstorms popping up in the afternoon with a high of 87. I'm Georgia WeatherNet meteorologist KJ Allen on Faith Talk Atlanta.
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21: My text comes from the Epistle to the Hebrews, chapter 13, verse 14. The Word of God said, "For we have not here an abiding city, but we seek after the city which is to come." In the context of this epistle, the writer is talking about the men and women of faith of the past, how they lived the life of a pilgrim, a life of a sojourner, a life that looked forward to that city that's not built with hand, like Abraham and Sarah and Jacob and Moses. There were men and women of faith looked forward to that day. And he turns around and he challenges the Christian of his day and he says, "You too need to be like that. For we have not here in this life a city, abiding city, a permanent city, a city that will go on forever. But we are looking forward. We are seeking the city that is not built with hand. For we have here no abiding city." And yet, when you look around at what's happening anthropologically in the world and sociologically, you find that people love the city. They love city life. There's a lure to the city. Cities might be crime-riddled, pollution-filled, drug-infested, rampant immorality, yet millions of people migrate into the great cities of the world every year, every single year. And cities are indeed a paradoxical. And by that I mean they contain two opposites. You find in the city creative vitality and decay at the same time. You find in the city masses of people, and yet there is massive loneliness. You find in the city there are vibrant hope, and yet there is dull despair. Big mansions and homeless people, they attract the opposites. What does the scripture say about the city, that concept of the city? How did the city come about and became a reality? Why does the scripture insist that for the men and women of faith, must affirm that we have here no abiding city, no permanent city. I want to answer these. The first time we ever hear about city in the scripture is in Genesis chapter 4. In Genesis 4:17, the Bible said Cain built a city, walked out and built a city. After murdering his brother, after seething hatred toward his brother and ultimately killed Abel, Cain went out of the face of the Lord. He went out to hide from the Lord, and he built a city. It is his way to escape from God. It is his way to run away from God. In the city, he hoped that when he builds a big city, that he might meet people, varieties of people. They might have amusement parks to help take his mind off the guilt and the pain of guilt. In the city, he hoped that he might find a strong drink that may deaden the pain of his heart. In the city, he saw there might be nightclubs, there might be some entertainment, there might be all kinds of things that would divert my attention from the voice of God that is haunting me and saying, "Where's your brother?" You see, listen very carefully. God intended for humanity to live in a garden. But because of sin, Cain chose a city. God intended for humanity to live in paradise. But Cain went out and he built a city. He opted for the city. And if you compare the garden with the city, I mean, the contrast is awesome. The contrast is incredible. In the garden, there was no loneliness because they fellowshiped together and they fellowshiped with God. In the garden, there was no pollution. In the garden, there was no fear of crime. In the garden, there was no worry and anxiety. In the garden, there was no economic recession. In the garden, there was no hatred. There was no envy. There was no malice. There was no evil. God was there. Cain built the city. But the scripture said that we have no abiding city. For the very founding of the city, the very foundation of a city, is built upon a rebellion against God. It had the purpose of running away from God, of rejecting God, of turning away from God. By the time you get to Genesis 11:4, it gets even stronger. While at least initially Cain had in mind running away from God, while in his mind he thought he could hide from God, by the time you come to Genesis 11:4, you read them say this: "Come, let us build ourselves a city." But not just a city, with a tower. You see, they've become so sophisticated now, so they're not just building a city. They're building, it's a high-tech stuff now. I mean, they're building a tower. They want to reach up to heaven. They want to reach up to God. Isn't that the stages of sin? First, you try to run away from the guilt. You try to deaden the pain of guilt, and you try to cope with guilt. And the next thing, what you do, you don't want to deal with God. You don't want to deal with the people of God. You don't want to come to church. You don't want to meet with any Christians because they're constantly reminding you. And the next thing, you put yourself as God. Those are the stages. Historically, that's how it happened. They wanted to make a name for themselves. That's what they said. Let us make a name for ourselves by building a city with a tower that reaches up to heaven. Their glorification, their self-centeredness. They wanted to build a city, and yet the scripture said, we have here no abiding city. But you know what God did? God just let them carry on. You want to build a tower? Build a tower. And you know what? With a click of his finger, what did God do? He created the first United Nation. That's the greatest confusion you ever met. That came about in Babylon. He confused them so much, he said, you know, they couldn't even talk to each other. They couldn't understand each other. They couldn't communicate with each other. But it gets even worse. By the time you get to Genesis 18, you find that Satan has tightened his grip on the city. You find that Satan has enlarged his influence, and you find that he has expanded his stronghold upon the city. Not only over those who voluntarily surrender to him, but that's where the heartbreaking comes in. But he has extended even to the believers. In Sodom, the tragedy was not just the unbelievers have become perverted and they have become immoral, but the believers got caught in that lifestyle too. And you would have a hard time distinguishing between the believers and unbelievers. They all looked alike. They all thought alike. They all dressed alike. They all behaved alike. They all lived alike. You see, believers find it difficult to resist the pressure of the permissive culture. And they too get bogged down like Lot. Friends, here is the tragedy of our modern day. The believers, even in the church institution, have bought into the permissiveness of modern culture. And like Sodom and Gomorrah, they got mixed. And nobody can tell the difference. That does not break a heart of a believer, I don't know what will. You see, the city teaches everyone to be self-centered. The next step is that it is only me that I need to take care of. Listen to some of the commercials on television. It may be expensive, but I'm worth it. The world is at your fingertips. All you need to do, you have a key and open the world to happiness and joy. And it's called a little plastic card. Never tell you that this little key can open a big hole that buries you if you're not careful. It is time for us to wake up. What we don't understand that these commercials are not just about products. Listen, our spiritual warfare is not against the executives in Madison Avenue. Our spiritual warfare is with the devil in his high places, with the spirituality. And they're the ones who are using those executives as their tools. And the devil comes in and he teaches our generation, our younger generation, that in commercials you can have three things. Number one, that all problems are solvable. Number two, that all problems are solvable quickly. Number three, that all problems are solvable quickly through an agency of technology. It might be a drug, it might be a detergent, it might be a computer, it might be a piece of machinery of some sort. The essential message is this, that any problem that beset us, whether it is lack of self-confidence, whether it's boredom, whether it is to do with money problems, they're all solvable. If only we allow ourselves to be ministered to by technology. Who needs God? One in 30 seconds, you got all the problems are solved, whatever it may be. Who needs God? You have to understand that this is what this is doing to the minds of our young people. Scripture said we have no city here, abiding city. And they spend so little time with the word and in prayer to help combat that pressure that is building in their minds. And the scripture said, we have no abiding city here. And whether it is the city of Cain, or the city of Babylon, the city of Nineveh, the city of Sodom and Gomorrah, whether it's the city of Tokyo, the city of New York, or the city of San Francisco, or London, or Bonn, or Atlanta, Georgia, there is one basic problem with the city, any city. It is designed, it is founded upon one principle, upon one premise, and that is self, me. And that's why we have no abiding city here. It was Bismarck, the German chancellor, who said that the great cities are a great sores upon the body politic. We have no abiding city. As men and women of faith, we have no abiding city here. Now, why doesn't the Christian have an abiding city? Why? I tell you why. Because there can be no harmony between the principle of self-death, which is the foundation of the Christian faith, and the principle of selfishness and self-love and self-centeredness. There can be no harmony between the method of the sacrificial service and the mastery of covetousness. There can be no harmony between the determined proclamation of the gospel of Jesus Christ to a lost world and the determination of a self-centered lifestyle. There can be no harmony between those who know and believe and practice the biblical doctrine that we have here, no city that is abiding, and those who live a life that there is no hope beyond the grave. There can be no harmony. There can be no harmony between those who are awaiting the coming of Christ and those who are hoping for some sort of a utopia, some sort of a blissful, elusive happiness that's going to come. There can be no harmony between those who look forward to the city that is not built with hand, as we're going to see in the next message, and those who are awaiting the reincarnation to be a reptile or a cat or a dog or something. There can be no harmony. There is no harmony. You can't bring them together. We have no city, no abiding city here, for we are men and women of faith. Are you a man, a woman of faith? Can you say we have no abiding city? You see, we belong to another place. We really do. This is not our home. We are here ambassadors of that planet, of the King of Kings. For we are men and women of holiness and righteousness. We don't belong to this world. And let me tell you something. If you do not have that tension in your life, there's something wrong. You either have never surrendered your life to the Lordship of Jesus Christ, or you never understood the Christian faith. Those two have to stand in tension until the day we close our eyes in death, or the day when the Lord returns back. That tension has to be there. Because you don't belong to this world, and yet you live in this world. The cities are built not by faith, but by sight, because they are, in their essence, are an attempt to run away from God. Here we have no continuing city because we are men and women of faith who are continuing. You see, you don't begin your eternal life when you die. You begin your eternal life. You already become a citizen of heaven, and you become a stranger to this world and become an ambassador in this world, representing another realm the day you surrender to the Lord Jesus Christ. Your eternal life already began. Because we put on incorruption right now. Though we live in a corruptible world, but we already put on incorruption. We are those who believe that only way to deal with sin, the only way to deal with the cancer of sin, the only way to deal with the leprosy of sin is by bringing it at the feet of Jesus Christ, to the foot of the cross. He alone can give you that peace. He alone can give you the forgiveness. A trip away is not going to do it. A cruise is not going to do it. Running away is not going to do it. Doing whatever you want to do is not going to do it. Burying yourself in your business is not going to do it. Nothing is going to do it, as Cain himself has experienced. Only when you come and surrender to the Lordship of Jesus Christ and, Lord, I blew it and I need your forgiveness, He will cleanse you. And you know, at that time, as you get rid of the city, figuratively speaking, God begins to plant a garden in your life, in your heart. He gives you a garden and gives you joy and give you excitement and looking forward to being with Him in that city that's not built with hand. Here we have no abiding city, yet we've been placed in cities. We are placed in the cities for one reason, and that is to make Him known, to call out to men and women to escape from the judgment to come. They may make fun of us as they did of Noah. They may ignore us as they did in Sodom. But that's our calling. We are placed in the city to warn, but also to express the love of God. Are we not being placed here in order that we may get bogged down with the world and what the world is doing? We're not placed here to get bogged down in materialism. We're not placed here to get bogged down like they are. Oh, it's so easy to get bogged down in the city. Think their thoughts, live their lifestyle, become like them. Christians, that's what's happening to you and to me. Often in trying to tell others that we have no city here, we let them convince us that yes, we do. Instead of raising their hopes up and lift them up, they pull us into despair. Instead of lifting them up from the mire of materialism and covetousness, they weigh us down with the love for the world. Instead of enthusing them about the ultimate city, they infect us with the burden of covetousness. We have no abiding city here. Some of you have been living, figuratively speaking, in the city with all its self-centeredness, with all its me-ism. Your heart is conforming to the concept of the city, and God has been calling you and saying, I want to give you a garden. I want to take you from the city. I want to give you peace. I want to give you joy. I've been trying to speak to you Sunday after Sunday, day after day, through your friends and your loved ones, and you're not listening to me. Get rid of the city. Receive my garden. Your hope is so tied and knitted in the city. God said, get entangled. I want to give you a garden, for you have no abiding city here. Will you surrender the city in your heart? And will you receive today from the Lord Jesus Christ the garden of joy, the garden of peace, His own presence? And it only begins here, but continues on forever.
2: 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Hey, are you still looking forward to a little downtime this summer before the fall comes? Won't you consider reading Dr. Youssef's timely book, offering insight into the unique time in which we live? Here's more information.
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24: 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He tries to reconnect with old friends MJ and Ned Leeds. It doesn't go well. But it's not long before a new bad guy shows up to take Peter's mind off his woes. 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
7: Good bit of cloud cover today with showers and thunderstorms popping up through the afternoon and evening hours. A little clearing overnight tonight, low around 71. Tomorrow mostly sunny, scattered storms back in the afternoon with a high of 88. Thunderstorms likely on Tuesday. I'm Georgia WeatherNet meteorologist KJ Allen on Faith Talk Atlanta.
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11: 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It won't work. You've got to know how to use your sword. 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This weaponry for that other thing. It's so important.
10: 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I'm David Jay, thanking you for joining us today as we listen, learn, and are challenged by God's Word, the Bible. The men and women who founded this nation weren't just bold, they were anchored. Anchored in the conviction that our rights come from God, not from government. And that foundation is worth knowing. In The American Story, The Beginnings, Tim and David Barton take you back to the documents, the decisions, and the faith that shaped this country from its very first days. This isn't revisionist history. This is the real story. 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Now, Peter was, of course, a disciple of Jesus Christ, who later on became the leader of the first church. And throughout his ministry, Peter lovingly cared for others and faithfully pursued his passion to spread the gospel to those all around him. Peter understood the power of God's love, and he set an example for all true believers to live by. Now, as we continue in this final section of chapter 5, we're going to see how the early church had become well aware of satanic and demonic activity. Satan's goal is to blind us to reality. So he dresses up to look like us and sound like us and even hangs around us just to see where he can trip us up. It's why we must never underestimate his power. It takes the spiritual disciplines of being sober and diligent to keep him from getting a foothold in our lives. So today on day 3 of this message, Pastor Jack goes on to say that God has given us everything we need to do battle against the attacks of Satan. The Holy Scripture is our sword. God's Word is our weapon of warfare. Even if we fail time and time again, there's no condemnation, only the Lord's forgiveness when we ask for it. And now from his message called

0: The Second Biggest Problem in Your Life, Part 2. Here's pastor and Bible teacher, Jack Hibbs.
1: So how important is your faith, Christian? If you don't have faith, you're a sitting duck. And you know how every week, you probably don't even hear it anymore, I say, read your Bible. Let's read our Bible. Gotta stay in the Bible. The Bible. The Bible. Romans 10:17 says, faith comes by hearing, hearing the word of God. You want bigger faith? Read the word and or have the word read to you. What happens? Faith grows supernaturally. You have a commute tomorrow? You're going to drive to LA tomorrow? You're going to San Diego tomorrow? What are you doing tomorrow? Put on the Bible. Turn everything off. Put on the Bible. Listen to it. Guess what happens? Your faith is growing and you don't even know it. It's supernatural. Your faith will grow. Immerse yourself in the word. But let's keep reading. Best part's coming up. Shield of faith with which you will be able to quench some of the fiery darts. All of them. And again, that implies the Satan and his workers. Think of it this way. Pulls out that arrow, dips the tip of the arrow in anger, impatience, power, dips it in lust, dips it in allurements, dips it in the smell of his cologne or the smell of her perfume. If it hits you, then the temptation has taken root. But if you have the shield of faith up, if you're ready, it's going to go, poof! And he says, so graphically, that you'll be able to quench all the fiery darts of the wicked one, verse 17, and in the helmet of salvation, thank God, salvation protects our head. And here it is, the sword of the Spirit, which is the word of God. I love that. Sword of the Spirit. Sword of the Spirit is the word Makaira. The Makaira is the 18-inch killing sword. You remember Russell Crowe in The Gladiator? Remember the big Roman gladiator broadsword? Remember that big sword? I have one of those swords. They're huge. You got to pick it up like this. It's for big open combat. You get that baby going, I mean, it's huge and it's heavy and you're boom, right? Boom. And just the momentum of the whole thing is wicked. Just the weight of itself is going to carry it right through halfway into somebody's torso or right, lop a head right off. It's amazing. Just that's the Roman broadsword, it's called. But listen, if your enemy's getting really close, here's what you do. You just let that baby go and you go like this. And you pull, it's that sword you've seen on the hip. Wham! And it has a stop, what's it called? A hilt right there. And the Makaira is something that you fight with and you fight with and you fight. You don't have to look at it. You just go and you go and all you just get very active with it and you turn it around and you go on the back and you keep slicing and dicing. And you don't have to, and you the goal is to get the hilt all the way to bottom out. Why? Because it's 18 inches long. 18 inches in, that person is not going to walk away. You've got all the vitals. Isn't it interesting that the Bible could have used different words to describe the sword of the Spirit? And it didn't. The Holy Spirit didn't. The Holy Spirit, when authoring the Bible, used the word Makaira, which is the killing agent of a Roman soldier. So when you take up the word of God, this is deadly serious, my friends. The word of God is able to hit the vital attributes of a demonic attack. And you need to remember that in your life as a believer. God has given you and I everything we need to win. Everything. Jesus used it on that day. In Matthew's Gospel, chapter 4, remember, Jesus is in the wilderness. He's been taken there by the Holy Spirit to be prepared by his initial testing. This is for us to learn. So Jesus is in the wilderness of Judea, 40 days, 40 nights fasting, no food, no water. Sustained by God himself, the Son of God. in flesh in the wilderness. The Bible says when Jesus was hungry, of course he had been hungry, but this is the word now for starving to death. He's starving. His body is starving to death now. Satan knew exactly. Please listen. Satan knew exactly when to come. He didn't come on the 38th day. Satan didn't come on the 39th day. He came on the 40th day, on the 40th day when the Bible says Jesus now was starving to death. This is the last time Jesus was going to be hungry before he dies if something doesn't happen. Satan knows this. Don't you think Satan knows the little intricate details of your house, of your home, of the way you function? If worldly burglars and all and robbers and stalkers can follow you and get down the routine of your life, Satan's been stalking Jesus. And in Matthew chapter 4, it's pretty terrifying in my opinion because he's so slick on this. Matthew 4 verse 3, there Satan says to Jesus, "If you are the Son of God, command these stones to become bread." But you see in your Bible the word if. Some of your margins of your Bible has the word since. That's the better translation. Satan's not saying, I'm not exactly sure who you are, but why don't you try turning these stones to bread? That's not what it means. Not if. The word is since. Hey, Jesus, come on. Look, there's nobody out here in the wilderness but us. No one's looking. Yeah, I know. You're supposed to like be taking the human body and you're going to show those things you made that they can survive on your word. Okay. Whoop-de-doo. No one's here but us. Why don't you turn the rocks to bread and eat? Do you think that was a temptation, people? 100%. Since you're the Son of God. He's not questioning Jesus. He's saying, because you are the Son of God, you can do it. So go ahead and do it. I won't say anything. And Jesus says, it is written. He quotes the Old Testament. Man shall not live by bread alone, but by every word that proceeds from the mouth of God. Jesus countered in his weakest physical hour with the greatest spiritual truth, the Makaira, the appropriate verse drawn from the Old Testament to the appropriate challenge. My dear friend, if your world is under attack by the enemy, don't quote Genesis 1:1. It won't work. You've got to know how to use your sword. That's why you read it, because you pull out these bullets, so to speak, for that battle. This weaponry for that other thing. It's so important. And then we have to end, because we're going to end. Here we go. It's verse 9. Verse 9, we see that Satan's ability to isolate you and I from God, this is what his plan is. He has the ability to get you isolated from God. How does he do that? It says, knowing. If you do not fail to know what I'm about to say, you're in trouble. Peter says, knowing what? That the same sufferings are experienced by your brothers, that is brothers and sisters in the world. Christian, listen up. Satan's plan is to isolate you, to bring you over to the thinking of you're the only one that's going through this. Knowing that the same sufferings happen to our brothers and sisters in the world. Satan goes to work on the believer this way. You're the only one like this. No one else is going through this. Look at everybody in church. Singing, smiling, lifting their hands. You're such a hypocrite. Why do you even go? In fact, you know what? They need more seats. Just stay home next time. In fact, that can be your ministry. To stay home from church. Because you're such a loser, and you've got to know no one else thinks and feels like you do. And you start listening to this. And you look, you know, like the barbecue, right? It's a famous old analogy. I'm not making it up, but the burning coals of a barbecue. Just take the tongs and take one of the white ones that are white hot. Take it and set it off to the side and come back 5 hours later. You can pick that thing up, it's as cold as ice. And those coals are still blazing hot. Why? They stuck together. They stuck together.
2: 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Once again, here's Pastor Jack.
1: And those coals are still blazing hot. Why? They stuck together. They stuck together. This one got isolated. Started to cool off. No fellowship, no interaction, not drawing anything from anyone else, and it grows cold. A lot of believers have been neutralized because Satan has successfully convinced you, isolated you, put you over there, and you've cooled off with God and with everybody. For some, I pray not here, but for some, you may have even gotten to the point to where, oh, yeah, I'm fine. I'm not going to experience church. There's all those hypocrites. Everybody's trying to get their car out of the parking lot at the same time. That guy took my seat. You start to get a little bit of a thing. Satan takes your isolation and he begins to calcify it. It's like sanding in the cement that is now setting. And then finally, knowing that the same sufferings are experienced by your brethren in the world, he's going to whisper to you, friend, that you can't come back to God. God won't have you back. You might feel like that today. God won't have you back. You have no idea what I've done, Pastor. There's just no way this could be happening. God would never accept me back. It's called condemnation. He traffics in it. Today's a very good day. Before next week, we wrap up this book. This is a very good day to make sure that all people in this service make a decision, yes or no, for Jesus. No one will leave today in the gray. No one, not a one, not one person. No one will leave today without having to vote. I'm serious. It has nothing to do with anything that I could conjure up. It has everything to do with your opinion on who Christ is today. Let's bow our heads. First things first, let's bow our heads. Father, we come. And I pray, Lord, that today would be very much like perhaps a debriefing room, maybe, Lord, that in the spirit realm, that if you were to look across the sanctuary, there are privates, lieutenants, corporals, there's colonels, there's captains here. Lord, there's some brigadiers, there's some generals. As you look across this place, I pray right here, right now, Lord, that no one would escape that world within them, their conscience that you're speaking to right now. And you can hear in the minds of every man, woman, boy, or girl here right now. And my dear friends, this is a solemn moment. In your head, you're going to decide right now. You're going to say something in your head, and God will hear you. And the question that I'm asking you right now is, are you a lover of God? Do you want nothing more in your life than to have Jesus rule and reign in your life? Do you want to hand everything over to him? Your answer today regarding that was yes or no. I just wanted you to know that. Now, next, there are Christians quite possibly here that you have heard the voice of the lion roaring and you became complacent and he took you out. And there's parts of you still intact. Parts of you are missing, spiritually speaking. Today's the day to be revived. As we sing this song, I'm going to ask the Christian today to make this day a day of dedication. Christian, if you've been isolated and you want to come back, if the enemy has convinced you that God doesn't want you, but you want him, You come on back, and I'm going to ask you to stand and come forward to the front of this platform, and we'll pray a prayer of rededicating our lives to Him. But today, with this being my motive, I want to see the enemy suffer greatly today. If the enemy's driving around this parking lot in some car with his gang, I pray that we'd put at least a giant dent in his door. I pray that we'd pull his mask off of deception. I pray that today people who have been ripped off would recover now. So church, if that's you, if you want to rededicate your life, you get up and you come and you stand here as an act of rededication. I'm going to ask the sanctuary to be quiet unless you're singing as people are thinking. But do come to him and let's represent ourselves to him. Listen, if this is your heart and you can only stand where you're at, as you're already a Christian and you're recommitting your life to the Lord, he's welcoming you back. You've been the prodigal son or daughter, and you've got quite a story to tell because you are a raw, living, breathing report from the front lines of this war of the soul and spirit, because you've been held captive by condemnation and all, and you crossed the line somewhere, you know, you sinned and then he told you can't go back, and you sinned again, and he said now you really can't go back, and then you sinned again and you just realize, that's right, I'm done, I'm over, there's no way God would have me. And yet you know that there's a better life to live, more power, that you don't have to be vandalized or victimized by sin. The Christian life is, that's not the Christian life. You're to have power and victory over your world around you that God gives you. But today you're saying, I'm coming back. Lord, please forgive me. It's been so long. So that means, friend, tonight, today, repent of your sins. Repent means really, ek homo legeo. You are saying to God now the same thing he says about sin. You tell him, Lord, I have walked out on you. I have done these things, and I just believed in the lie. I believed I couldn't come back. I didn't think you'd have me. So forgive me of those sins, Lord. Forgive me. And you know what they are, friend? Tell him. You tell him. But you're rededicating your life today. One last final call. The hour is late. The time is up. But maybe right where you're at, I want to revisit very quickly those who I almost in some way sarcastically with a point, with a purpose, mocked at the beginning. I mentioned to some of you that if you're not a Christian, don't worry about it. The message was going out to believers that you're already duped and you're already on a rail heading to hell. That is true. But the message is for you. The message is that Jesus Christ died on the cross for the sins of the world. So the question to you is, did Jesus live in Judea? Did Jesus live in Israel? And was Jesus crucified? Next question is, did Jesus die? You need to know that. You need to find that out. Next question is, was Jesus buried? Next question, did Jesus rise from the dead? Is there an empty tomb in Jerusalem? With Jesus rising from the dead, did he shake up the world or what? Can you answer that question? Him coming into the world, did you know thousands of years had preceded Jesus? But when he came into the world, all the calendars of the world changed at his coming. Did you know that? Jesus said, the person who has sinned much and is forgiven is the person who loves much. Are you ready to be forgiven, somebody out there? If you want to accept Christ Jesus for the first time in your life, why don't you stand? Don't come forward. There's not much room. Just stand where you're at. Nobody needs to look around. If you want to accept Christ as your Lord, just stand to your feet. Don't be embarrassed. Jesus hung on the cross for you. No one's going to bite you. Just stand to your feet if you want to accept him today. Let's pray this prayer. All, and those up front, let this fall from your lips. I come to you now, Lord Jesus Christ, confessing today my sins. And I recommit my life to you. I give you the controls of my life, Lord. I'm asking you, Holy Spirit, to do now what I failed so often to ask of you before. Come upon me in power. Fill me fresh with your Holy Spirit. Renew my life and my heart. I can't fight sin. I can't live this life. I'm surrendering. I'm asking you to do it by your power. And as I leave this place today, Lord Jesus, help me to put my hands to the plow, to go straight ahead and to not look back. I ask, Lord, in Jesus' name, and all God's people say,

0: 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Thanks for being with us today, and our victory against Satan is in our pardoned sin. We are weak, God is strong, and when we're humble before Him, He lifts us up. The Second Biggest Problem in Your Life, Part 2. 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
6: During the War for Independence, General George Washington, the man we refer to today as the father of our country, led American troops through military defeat after defeat. And in the bitter winter of 1777, he wrote this somber note to a friend in Philadelphia. Quote, "You might have tracked our army from White Marsh to Valley Forge by the blood on their feet," end of quote. Many soldiers continued to march through the deep snows of Pennsylvania without shoes. Others suffered from disease, hunger, and freezing conditions. Nearly 2,000 of Washington's men died, yet George Washington did not lose faith. Amid the hardship, loss, and uncertainty of Valley Forge, he turned to God in prayer. At a time when our nation once again faces division and uncertainty, may we follow Washington's example, kneeling humbly, praying faithfully, and asking God to guide the future of America.
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11: Good bit of cloud cover today with showers and thunderstorms popping up through the afternoon and evening hours. A little clearing overnight tonight, low around 71. Tomorrow, mostly sunny, scattered storms back in the afternoon with a high of 88. Thunderstorms likely on Tuesday. I'm Georgia WeatherNet meteorologist KJ Allen on Faith Talk Atlanta.
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13: Hey, this is Rick Probst. Get ready for an amazing best of next. Hey, look out. It's Faith Talk today. I'm Rick Probst. Hope you are having a great Atlanta weekend. You're going to love this. Anytime we get with Pastor Phil Johnson, who is the executive director of Grace to You and an elder and pastor, Grace Community Church, anytime we get with him, it is a win for us. We're going to talk about a lot of things today, about Dr. John MacArthur, Grace to You, and about Pastor Phil's ministry there as well. Phil, how are you?
14: I'm good. Good. It's good to be with you, Rick.
13: I mentioned this to you before we went live. I was watching you on video, and it's a message called Poor Man's Praise. Was that last weekend or the weekend before?
14: That's right. Sunday morning at Grace Church. John MacArthur is off this month, and so they asked me to speak in his place on Sunday morning.
13: I loved it. I thoroughly enjoyed it. I did not get to finish it. I want to pick up where I left off there. I want to quote you. It's a great quote. I love this. It's so simple, yet profound. True, the true nature of all genuine worship, it exalts and magnifies the glory of God. At the same time, it edifies and encourages the worshiper. Sometimes we need that simple, powerful statement to set us right back in place, don't we?
14: Yeah, that's right. That's right. And especially when we're going through troubles, which is the context of that psalm. David is describing his response to a fairly serious trial where his life was threatened. And he goes to praise, and he says that's really the answer to his dilemma. The Lord pulled him out of danger. And so that psalm is a psalm of rejoicing and encouragement.
13: One of my favorite psalms, Psalm 34. What a great message. Check it out. I think you can go to gracecommunitychurch.org. Gracechurch.org. And you can watch that if you want to. I want to encourage you to do that. It's called The Poor Man's Praise. Good stuff. All right. We talked earlier also that you've been a part of Grace to You for somewhere around 41 years. You've known Dr. MacArthur around 43 years, I believe. Do you remember the first encounter, and how was that?
14: Yes, I do. It was great. I had listened to him on radio. Grace to You started broadcasting in the late 1970s, and I met John for the first time face-to-face. I lived in Florida at the time, listened daily. In fact, I organized my day around the broadcast of Grace to You so that I could listen. And every time I heard John speak, I thought, he should be writing books. My background was publishing. I had been an editor at Moody Press, and I still did freelance editing for them. And they called me up and said, we would like you to come to Chicago for a meeting to discuss a commentary series with John MacArthur. So I flew up there and was in this meeting with him. And that's when we met, and we hit it off right away. I suggested a couple of book ideas to him, and he liked them. And so for the next 2 years or so, I was working on editing projects with his books. And he apparently liked my work. And he said one day, you should quit your job here and just come to work for me. And I said, okay. And I've been here ever since.
13: Wow. Every time I listen to Dr. John MacArthur, I always get fed. It challenges me. It offends me sometimes, which we all need to be offended. But I thoroughly enjoyed it. I think I would be, even at my age, I think I would be a little intimidated if Dr. MacArthur were in front of me. I probably would not say anything because I would be so intimidated.
14: You know what? He would set you at ease immediately. He's the kindest person, really, easiest person to talk to in person. He does come across from the pulpit often as, you know, sort of fiery and so thoroughly biblical. He has this rare combination of a passion for intense study. So he really, really studies the text before he preaches it. And then combined with that, his courage, just this fearlessness. if this is what the Bible says, that's what I have to preach. And sadly, there aren't a lot of preachers like that. So it comes across, I think, to a lot of people as intimidating because he is clearly fearless. But in person, he's also the kindest person you'd ever want to talk to.
13: Phil Johnson with us, Pastor Phil, from Grace to You, and also an elder and pastor at Grace Community Church, and great messages there. In 1969, it says on the website for Grace to You, since 1969, unleashing God's truth one verse at a time. Love that. Currently, the series, at least on the radio, is Stories with a Purpose, Unlocking the Parables of Jesus. You can check that out at faithtalkatlanta.com. I did read somewhere, Phil, and I don't remember where, but are you still editing the books? Now, he hasn't had a book in a few years, but Dr. MacArthur's books. Do you still edit his books?
14: Yeah, in fact, there is a new one out, The War on Children.
13: In this case,
14: I helped edit. I have a son who's in his 40s now who is, frankly, a better editor than me. And he did a lot of the work on that book, and I did some of it as well. So it was a joint effort.
13: Now, you've been editing for some time. No doubt you probably started before the computer, BC. How's that changed for you?
14: Oh, it was great. I think, the first person I knew to get a personal computer. I could see the value of it right away. So I bought my first computer. It was a Japanese model before IBM even released the original IBM PC. And the very first thing I did with it was transcribe and begin to edit John MacArthur's series on worship. The sermon series is called True Worship. The book that resulted from that is called The Ultimate Priority, and it's been in print continuously since 1983. That was my first computer project. And then when I came to Grace to You in 1983, we computerized all of the functions here and sort of brought the ministry into the 21st century.
13: Pastor Phil Johnson from Grace to You, and also elder and pastor at Grace Community Church. Phil, your favorite, you probably have more than one, your favorite Dr. Mac series or message?
14: It's probably just a two-part message called Empty Words and Empty Hearts. And it's from the end of the Sermon on the Mount, Matthew 7, I believe, two sermons, Empty Words, Empty Hearts. It's the most convicting, but clear gospel presentation I think I've ever heard. It's hard to pick a favorite. I might give you a different answer if you ask me on a different day. depends on what I listen to on the way to work.
13: If it were up to Dr. Mac, and I guess it usually is, on what he's going to preach, if you wind him up, what would he most likely talk about?
14: Jesus. He has said this repeatedly, that his preference is to preach on Christ. So he keeps going back to the four Gospels, and particularly the Gospel of John.
13: Yeah.
14: And I think if you just told him, we want you to preach for 2 hours and choose anything you want, he would head straight for one of the Gospels and preach on some incident from the life of Christ.
13: Now, see, I'm going to ask you the same question. So how can you follow that? How can you could say, Jesus, if Pastor Phil Johnson, wind him up, he's going to preach on what?
14: The Psalms, because I try to stay away from things that John MacArthur has done so well that, you know, I don't want to look bad by comparison, which I would.
13: Pastor Phil Johnson with us from Grace to You, and also from Grace Community Church. Check out you can go to gracetoyougty.org, all the resources there. You can also go to gracechurch.org. You can see the sermons, hear the sermons, read the material. It's all there. We just mentioned that the current series on the radio, and it changes from either week to week or month to month. So catch this one, Stories with Purpose, Unlocking the Parables of Jesus. It is good stuff. Phil, when you're preaching, whether publicly or somebody's, Dr. MacArthur's preaching, whether it be on radio, video, or in person, and you see the lights coming on in people's eyes, their hearts, their attitudes change, how does that make you feel?
14: It's very rewarding. And you have to credit, you credit the Word of God, which is it's the gospel itself. That's the power of God unto salvation. My goal when I preach is just to make it as clear as possible. One of the things I learned from John, my pastor before John MacArthur was Warren Wiersbe. So, and he sort of adopted me and mentored me. And so I've been fortunate to have two of the best expositors from the 20th and 21st century teaching me how to preach. I never went to seminary. And what I learned from both of them, slightly different lessons. Wiersbe was great with outlining a passage and just tracing the logical flow of it. MacArthur is so good at presenting clearly what scripture means by what it says and just fearlessly standing with it, not trying to explain away the hard parts and all of that. And so those are the things that I think of. How can I make this as clear as possible? And how can I preach it with the appropriate amount of boldness and clarity?
13: Thank you for doing that. Pastor Phil Johnson from Grace to You and also Grace Community Church. And again, you can go to gty.org or gracechurch.org. One more question. We'll have to go. Thank you for your time so much. We apologize again for some of the technical difficulties. What's next for you?
14: You know, I'm just going to keep doing what we're doing. We've talked about that as both John and I are now past age 70, realizing that in all likelihood, in 25 years, neither of us will be here. We want to make sure that Grace to You continues doing what it does, and that is teaching the Word of God with clarity every day on the radio. So that's my goal, is to just maintain the course and keep doing what we're doing.
13: Good stuff. And ladies and gentlemen, if you're watching us by video or you happen to watch the messages, he's not using Grecian formula. That's his real color of hair. It is unbelievable, but it's true. It really is. Pastor Phil,
14: tried to talk my wife into letting me use the Grecian formula on the beard, and she refuses. She says, I've got to at least have some gray.
13: Pastor Phil Johnson from Grace to You and Grace Community Church. Pastor, thank you so much. We appreciate you as always, and prayers for you and your entire family and the staff there at both the church and Grace to You. Well, that wraps it up. Ezra Ortiz, thank you so much for being a superior producer. You have pulled rabbits out of hats so many times, and you've done it again. Thank you very much. Hey, until next week. And oh, before we go, don't forget to listen to this in podcast. FaithTalkAtlanta.com. Share it. Listen to it over and over again. Until next weekend, I'm Rick Probst. See ya.
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15: In the first Passover, the angel of death passed by, and when he saw that blood on the doorposts, he passed over. 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
11: Good bit of cloud cover today with showers and thunderstorms popping up through the afternoon and evening hours. A little clearing overnight tonight, low around 71. Tomorrow mostly sunny, scattered storms back in the afternoon with a high of 88. Thunderstorms likely on Tuesday. I'm Georgia WeatherNet meteorologist KJ Allen on Faith Talk Atlanta.
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18: Jesus said, if we know the truth will make us free. On this edition of Messianic Perspectives, Dr. Gary Hedrick shows us one truth in particular that enables us to walk in real freedom. Stay with us as we discuss the Christian's greatest discovery. Shalom, and welcome to Messianic Perspectives, a daily program where we look into the scriptures from a distinctive first century Jewish point of view. I'm Liz Aiello. Today, Dr. Gary Hedrick is discussing the Christian's greatest discovery. I'll be back at the close of the program to tell you about our special offer. 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
19: We welcome you, listening friend. It's good to have you with us today as we continue our series of studies from the life of Abraham, which we've entitled The Christian's Greatest Discovery. And of course, on the last program, we were discussing the fact that the greatest discovery any believer can make is that of the absolute assurance of his salvation. You see, there are many people today who are professing Christians, but who really don't have the complete, total, absolute assurance that they are God's children and on their way to heaven. There are even preachers, believe it or not, who tell their people that the only way they can know they're saved is to wait until they die and find out. When they stand before the judgment bar of God, they've been told, then they'll find out if they've made it. But let me tell you something, my friend. I wouldn't want to wait until I stand before God in judgment to find out whether or not I'm saved. Then it's too late. That's why God wants you to know it now. That's why God wants you to have assurance now. Because once you die, it's too late. Many years ago, a young man named Wilbur Chapman attended one of D.L. Moody's after meetings. And Dr. Moody asked him, he said, Chapman, are you saved? And Chapman said, well, I think I am. Moody said, turn to John 5:24 and read it to me. So Chapman turned in his Bible and he read, verily, verily, I say unto you, he that heareth my word and believeth on him that sent me hath everlasting life and shall not come into condemnation, but is passed from death unto life. And Moody said, there you have it. He said, Chapman, did you hear God's word? Do you believe on him? Wilbur Chapman said, well, yes, I do. Moody said, well, then, are you saved? And Chapman said, well, yes, I think so, probably. Yes, I would say so. Moody said, read it again, Chapman. And so he read it again. Verily, verily, I say unto you, he that heareth my word and believeth on him that sent me hath everlasting life and shall not come into condemnation, but is passed from death unto life. Moody said, now, Chapman, what did God say? If you hear and you believe, what do you have? Chapman said, well, everlasting life, I guess. Moody said, everlasting life, you guess? He said, read it again. And so Chapman read it again. Verily, verily, I say unto you, he that heareth my word and believeth on him that sent me hath everlasting life and shall not come into condemnation, but is passed from death unto life. And then Moody said, Chapman, are you saved? And he said, well, I think I probably am, yes. And they said at that point, Moody had fire in his eyes. He looked at Wilbur Chapman and he said, "Just whom are you doubting?" Now, let me read what Wilbur Chapman said in his own words. He said, "Then I saw for the first time that when I was afraid I was not a Christian, I was doubting God's word. I read it again with my eyes overflowing with tears. Since that day, I have had many sorrows and many joys, but never have I doubted for a moment that I was a Christian, because God said it." And of course, Wilbur Chapman went on to become one of the greatest gospel preachers of the early 20th century. You see, some of us may never give the assurance of salvation a second thought. We take it for granted. For us, it's just not an issue. We know when we came to the Lord, we know what happened, we know what we said, we know what He did, and it's case closed, period. But there are many of our brothers and sisters out there who don't come by assurance quite that easily. They struggle with all sorts of doubts and feelings of unworthiness day in and day out. Some Christians have been taught that when Jesus died on the cross, He made the down payment on their salvation, but it's up to them to keep up the installments. Yes, there are people who really teach that. So they're going through life with this legalistic mindset that God's up there in heaven watching them through a telescope, you know, just waiting for them to mess up so He can repossess their salvation. There are really people who believe that. But do you know what the Bible says? When Jesus was about to die on the cross, as He had given His life's blood as the supreme sacrifice for our sins, and He was hanging there in agony and shame and bleeding, what did He say? John 19:30, when Jesus therefore had received the vinegar, He said, "It is finished," and He bowed His head and gave up the ghost. Now listen to me carefully. He did not say, "Now I've started it, and you'll have to finish it." What He said was, "It has been finished." In the Greek, it's tetelestai, a third-person singular perfect indicative passive. And what that means is simply, it has been finished once and for all and forever. And one of the keys to true assurance is understanding that salvation is not our work, but His work. Now, quickly, let's get back to where we were last time in Genesis chapter 15. This is where Abraham was having his own crisis of faith because he was doubting God's ability to fulfill His promise that Abraham would have a son and that through that son, God would raise up a great nation. That was one of the provisions of a series of promises we call the Abrahamic covenant. And when Abraham got to be about 85 or 86 years old, he began to have serious doubts about whether or not that son would ever be born. So he said in Genesis 15:8, "Lord God, whereby shall I know that I shall inherit it? What proof can you offer me that you're going to make good on your promise, Lord?" That's what he was saying. You see, it's one thing to know something intellectually. I'm sure Abraham knew that God had made the promise. He probably knew where he was standing when the promise was made. But it's another thing to know that you know that you know with all of your heart and with all of your mind and your will and your emotions to really know that something is true. So Abraham said, "Lord, how can I know that I'll inherit the promise?" And now we come to what is really the heart of this study, and that's God's answer to Abraham's question in Genesis chapter 15. And what a strange answer for someone who's asking for assurance. Look what God says in Genesis 15:9. If you have a Bible handy, follow along with me. Verse 9, "And the Lord said unto him, Take me a heifer of 3 years old, and a she-goat of 3 years old, and a ram of 3 years old, and a turtle dove, and a young pigeon." I told you it was a strange answer, and it gets even stranger in the next verse. Look at this, verse 10. "And he took unto him all these and divided them in the midst," that is, he cut them in half, "and he laid each piece one against the other, but the birds divided he not." Verse 12. "And when the sun was going down, a deep sleep fell upon Abram, and lo, a horror of great darkness fell upon him." Verse 17. "And it came to pass that when the sun went down, and it was dark, behold, a smoking furnace and a burning lamp that passed between those pieces." Now, what a strange scenario this is. And what a strange way for the Lord to answer Abraham's question. And yet, on the next couple of programs, we're going to see that this was an absolutely perfect response to Abraham's need for assurance. But we're running out of time, so we're not going to get to the answer today. So let me just close with this simple observation. Genesis chapter 15 is the first occasion in which we find Abraham addressing the Lord as Yahweh, or in its anglicized form, Jehovah. And when Abraham calls him Lord God here in Genesis 15, he uses this name Yahweh for the very first time. It's not the first time it's appeared in the Bible, but it's the first time Abraham has used it. In the Hebrew, it's just four characters, four Hebrew consonants, roughly equivalent to YHWH, and it means I am. It's like an incomplete sentence, you see, and you fill in the blank. I am comfort. I am salvation. I am encouragement. I am victory. I am. And you just fill in the blank. He is whatever you need. Here in Genesis 15, he introduced himself to Abraham and he said, I am thy shield and I am thy exceeding great reward, because he knew that was what Abraham needed at that particular time. And that's what the Lord wants us to do. He wants us to be still and to know that he is God and that he is all we need. Well, that's all we have time for today. We'll continue this on the next program. Take care. Bye-bye.
18: Thank you, Gary. And thank you, listening friend, for tuning in today. It's always good to have you with us as we look into God's Word together. Now, let me tell you about our special offer. It's the compact disc, which includes all of the programs in this current series of studies on The Christian's Greatest Discovery. Of course, the discovery we're talking about is the truth of the believer's security. When we understand that salvation depends on Christ and His merits rather than on ourselves and our merits, then we've taken the first step toward walking in true freedom. It's unfortunate that so many of us don't fully appreciate our security in Christ. We get bogged down in our spiritual lives because we never know from one minute to the next how we stand with God. That's why this teaching is so important. We need to know that our standing before God doesn't fluctuate depending on how well we perform. All of our sins, past, present, and future, have been forgiven through the shed blood of the Messiah. 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
5: Good bit of cloud cover today with showers and thunderstorms popping up through the afternoon and evening hours. A little clearing overnight tonight, low around 71. Tomorrow mostly sunny, scattered storms back in the afternoon with a high of 88. Thunderstorms likely on Tuesday. I'm Georgia WeatherNet meteorologist KJ Allen on Faith Talk Atlanta.
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8: Thanks, David, and welcome again to Pathway to Victory. In one word, could you describe the emotional state of our country today? Would it be fear, confusion, worry? Well, I think I'd choose this one. Anger. And anger is a beast. Nobody wins when emotions run out of control. Today, we'll open our Bibles to the book of Proverbs, where we find wisdom from Solomon on how to keep our cool, not only in life-threatening moments of fury, but in the daily aggravations of life. And before we begin with the message, let me remind you that time is running out to request your copy of the book I've written for this series. My book is called The Solomon Secrets, 10 Keys to Extraordinary Success, and it includes a full chapter on the issue of anger, plus 9 more. 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It's called In God We Trust, a set of 2 discs that feature the First Baptist Dallas Choir and Orchestra, with 12 patriotic songs of freedom and praise, plus a DVD that contains my teaching on America's Christian heritage. 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David and I will repeat this information again later. Right now, let's get started with our study in Proverbs. I've titled my message, Keep Your Cool When Things Get Hot.
9: Is it just me? Or do you find that people seem to be getting angrier every day? I mean, open up a newspaper and you're likely to read a story about an employee who's been terminated, who returns back to his workplace and opens fire on his fellow employees. Or a story about a driver who gets cut off by another motorist and catches up with him and pulls him out of the car and beats him senseless. Or a story about a mother tired of the incessant crying of her infant daughter who drowns her. Not long ago, I read in the newspaper a story, true story, about a guy who was ordered by a judge to attend an anger management workshop for assaulting his girlfriend. He arrived at the workshop drunk, and that so infuriated the leader of the anger management workshop that the leader began to punch him and beat him senseless.

0: us. He ended up dying as a result of it. Let's be honest. Anger is difficult to control, even for the so-called management experts. And yet the Bible says that controlling our anger is just as important to success in life as containing our lust or controlling our speech. In fact, we see that over and over again in the book of Proverbs, the premium that Solomon places on controlling our anger. Listen to Proverbs 14:29. He who is slow to anger has great understanding, but he who is quick-tempered exalts folly. Or Proverbs 15:1, a gentle answer turns away wrath, but a harsh word stirs up anger. Proverbs 16:32, he who is slow to anger is better than the mighty, and he who rules his spirit is better than one who captures a city. Did you catch that last sentence? A wise person, Solomon says, who really wants to be intent on success in life, learns how to turn away from his anger. Now, how do you do that? How do you control the anger that we all feel from time to time? We all feel it from time to time. Let me give you this definition of anger that may help you. And it's going to be the guide for our study today. Anger is a natural physical and emotional response to perceived injustice. Let me say it again. Anger is a natural physical and emotional response to perceived injustice. Is anger right or wrong? Well, it depends. It depends on how you express that anger. In Ephesians 4, verses 26 and 27, Paul says, "Be angry and yet do not sin. Do not let the sun go down on your anger, and don't give the devil an opportunity." Did you know nowhere else in the Bible does it say, be greedy, but don't sin. Or be lustful, but don't sin. It doesn't say that. But here it says, you can go ahead and be angry. Why he says that is that's a natural response. You're not going to stop feeling angry. The question is, how do you express that anger? In Colossians 3, verse 8, the passage we read just a few moments ago, Paul gave us some negative ways to respond to anger. In Colossians 3, 8, look at it again. Paul says, but now you also put them all aside. Anger, wrath, malice, slander, abusive speech from your mouth. Notice he didn't say quit feeling anger. He said instead know how to put it aside. Now this word anger is a general term. But these next two phrases, look at verse 8 of Colossians 3, wrath and malice refer to two different responses to anger. Now, jot this down on your note. What's the difference between wrath and malice? Both are expressions of anger. Wrath, write this down. Wrath is anger expressed. Wrath is anger expressed. That word wrath in the New Testament is the Greek word thymon. And literally, it means rage. That's what wrath is. It is an outward volcanic explosion of anger. We talk about sometimes people who go into a blind rage. Maybe you've gone into one before. Somebody pushes the wrong emotional button or the right button, whichever way you want to look at it. And all of a sudden you let loose a string of words that pour from your mouth and you can't stop it no matter how hard you try, or at least you feel like you can't. And many times wrath, blind rage doesn't stop there. Many times it results in violence and even death. And that's why Solomon said in Proverbs 14, verse 17, a quick-tempered man acts foolishly, and a man of evil devices is hated. Wrath is anger expressed. But malice, that's the other word Paul uses in Colossians 3, 8, that is anger suppressed. Wrath is anger expressed. Malice is anger suppressed. Sometimes when we get angry, good sense prevails, and instead of unleashing a torrent of negative words against a person, we decide it'd be in our best interest not to, especially if that other person is our employer or our mate or somebody we care about. So instead of expressing our anger, we turn it inwardly. But remember, malice, anger suppressed is just as dangerous as wrath, which is anger expressed. Whenever we turn our anger inward, what happens is that anger turns into bitterness that becomes a corrosive agent that eventually destroys the container in which it's stored. And that's why Solomon said we need to deal with anger that is suppressed and deal with that just like anger that is expressed. In Proverbs 30, verse 33, Solomon warned, "For the churning of milk produces butter, and pressing the nose brings forth blood, so the churning of anger produces strife." Well, if we're not to express our anger in a rage, if we're not to suppress it and keep turning it over in our hearts, how do we effectively deal with anger? I want you to notice in the book of Proverbs, Solomon gives us five simple principles for dealing with the anger that we feel toward others. Principle number one, whenever you feel angry, call an emotional timeout. If you're in a conversation with somebody and you feel yourself getting more and more angry, ask for a timeout. If you're arguing with your mate, remove yourself and go to the other room. If you're arguing with your boss, just ask if you can go back to your office and reconvene the meeting again. If you're in a telephone conversation, ask if you can call the person back so you can collect your thoughts. By the way, removing yourself from a volatile situation is not a sign of weakness. It's a sign of wisdom. Listen to Proverbs 14, verse 29. "He who is slow to anger has great understanding, but he who is quick-tempered exalts folly." Or Proverbs 16, verse 32. "He who is slow to anger is better than the mighty, and he who rules his spirit than he who captures a city." Proverbs 19, verse 11. You know, we think anger is a sign of strength, not the Bible. Solomon says a man's discretion makes him slow to anger, and it is his glory, not his weakness. It is his glory to overlook a transgression. Call an emotional timeout so you are slow to get angry. Number two, analyze the cause of your anger. You know, the purpose of an emotional timeout is not to avoid your angry feelings, but to analyze them so you can deal with them appropriately. During that time out, ask yourself two questions. Number one, what is the real cause of my anger? Why am I feeling this way? Is it because of a right I expect has been violated? Is it because I really feel angry over an injustice towards somebody else? Exactly why do I feel this way? And second question to ask yourself is, do I have complete and accurate information? Remember, a lot of the times we feel angry is because we don't have all the facts. Number three, learn to overlook minor offenses. Learn to overlook minor offenses. You know, you can't go through life every day without suffering minor emotional bruises from other people. Maybe an unreturned telephone call, or a forgotten birthday, or some other slight, like somebody being late for an appointment. But those injustices are real, they're painful, but they're also temporary. And a wise person learns to overlook those minor offenses. Proverbs 19, verse 11 says, "A man's discretion makes him slow to anger, and it is his glory to overlook a transgression." That's the way we ought to deal with minor transgressions that we all experience every day. Number four, learn to forgive major offenses. And fortunately, God has given us a surgical procedure to deal with the major hurts in our life. It's called forgiveness. But let me just remind you the three steps of forgiving those major offenses. Number one, forgiveness admits that you've been wronged. True forgiveness is not about sweeping something under the rug and playing like it never happened. If you're really going to forgive somebody, you have to admit that what they did was wrong to you. As I say often, you can only forgive people you're willing to blame. True forgiveness actually blames a person for what they've done to you. Secondly, true forgiveness acknowledges your offender's obligation to you. Offenses create obligations. And if you admit that somebody's wronged you, then it also means you need to acknowledge they owe you for what they've done to you. Thirdly, and most importantly, true forgiveness releases your offender of his obligation to you. That's what the word forgive means. It means to let go, to release. When you forgive somebody, you're giving up your right to hurt them for hurting you. That's what you're doing. You're not giving up your right to justice. But what you're saying is, you know what? This guy may deserve this or that, but I'm not the one to be the executioner. I'm going to turn this jerk over to God or to the authorities or somebody else. But I'm going to let go of my right to hurt them for hurting me. And of course, the reason we're to forgive is because of the great forgiveness that God has extended to us. Ephesians 4:32 says, be kind to one another, tenderhearted, forgiving one another, just as God in Christ has forgiven you. Remember what Jesus said in Matthew 6:14? If you forgive others, Jesus said, my heavenly Father will forgive you. But if you do not forgive others, neither will my heavenly Father forgive you. It's pretty clear, isn't it? Forgiveness isn't optional. It's essential for anyone who wants God's forgiveness. Number five, how do you deal with anger in your life? How do you keep from allowing anger to get out of control, either through wrath or malice? Number five, don't associate with angry people. Now remember this, if you associate with angry people, you're going to become angry as well. I'm going to give you the best piece of advice you're going to hear this week, okay? If you are single and thinking about getting married at some point in your life, don't date and certainly don't marry someone who is habitually angry. Don't marry or even date somebody who has a problem with his or her temper. That's what Solomon said in Proverbs 22, verses 24 and 25. Do not associate with a man given to anger or go with a hot-tempered man, lest you learn his ways and find a snare for yourself. Now, if it's somebody who acknowledges he has an anger problem and he or she is dealing with it positively, that's one thing. But a person who is continually blowing up all of the time, if you marry that person, you're going to be miserable and you're going to be the object of his or her anger at some point. Now, we've talked about how to handle the anger that we feel, but how do you deal with anger that is directed toward you? Listen to what Solomon says about how to handle angry people in your life. First of all, listen carefully to an angry person. Gary Chapman wrote a great book on anger called The Other Side of Love. And he said there are seven steps for dealing with an angry person. Step one, listen. Step two, listen. Step three, listen. When somebody comes at you and they're angry, resist the impulse to argue with them. Just listen, listen, listen. Solomon said the same thing in Proverbs 17, verse 27. He who restrains his words has knowledge, and he who has a cool spirit is a man of understanding. You know why listening is so important? Listening to your adversary accomplishes three things. Jot these down. They're not on your note. First of all, listening diffuses your adversary's anger. It gives a chance for your adversary's anger to be diffused. You know, a volcano is much less dangerous after the eruption than before the eruption. And it's the same thing with angry people in your life. Give them time to blow off the steam before you try to respond in return. Secondly, listening gives you a chance. It gives you time to collect your thoughts before you speak. You don't want to speak hastily. You want to measure your thoughts. Listening gives you time to decide what you're going to say. In fact, if you haven't thought of it yet, when he finishes, say to him, do you mind telling me one more time why you're so mad? Believe me, they will be happy to oblige that request. Listen to it again. And if you still don't have your thoughts, ask him, well, one more time, do you mind telling me so I can be sure I've got all the information correctly? It's a wise way to gather your thoughts. Thirdly, listening gives you an opportunity to collect important information. As you listen to the person, you may discover that they're acting from incomplete or inaccurate information. Number two, how do you handle angry people? Try to identify with the other person's anger. You might say something like, I understand how disappointed you are. Or you might say, you know, if I were you and thought that's the way it happened, I'd be just as angry as you are as well. Proverbs 10 verse 12 says, hatred stirs up strife, but love covers all transgressions. One practical way we demonstrate love toward an adversary is by understanding rather than invalidating our adversary's feelings. Number three, answer softly and slowly. Answer softly and slowly. Whenever somebody is spewing incendiary words towards us, just imagine, in one hand, you have a bucket of water. In the other hand, you have a bucket of gasoline. And you get to decide which bucket you're going to throw on those angry sparks. You can throw a bucket of gasoline and then flame and cause a complete explosion. Or you can douse that spark with water. You know how you douse angry words of another person? By making sure that when it comes your time to speak, just think to yourself, speak more slowly than your adversary and speak more softly than your adversary. Just speaking slowly and softly has a way of dousing the anger. Solomon said that in Proverbs 15:1. A gentle answer turns away wrath, but harsh words stir up anger. Number four, in dealing with an angry person, ask forgiveness if necessary. Nothing will take the wind out of an angry person's sails any quicker than your responding, "I'm sorry for what I did. Would you forgive me?" I mean, what's he going to say after that? He may accept your forgiveness and you've restored a relationship. He may say, "No, I'm not going to forgive you, or I'll have to think about it." That's okay too, because at least you know you've done the right thing. You know, over and over again in the New Testament, the Bible talks about having a clear conscience, that it's essential to living the Christian life. Do you know what a clear conscience is? It's the knowledge that there is no one who can accuse me of a wrong I've not attempted to make right. We all need a clear conscience. It's that assurance that there is no one out there, not that can accuse me of anything, we're all sinful, but knowing that there's no one out there who cannot accuse me of a wrong that I've not attempted to make right. When you ask for people's forgiveness, you know you've done your part. Proverbs 28 verse 13 says, "For he who conceals his transgressions will not prosper, but he who confesses and forsakes them will find compassion." One of my favorite episodes of the old Amos and Andy TV series, remember that? I know I'm revealing my age when I talk about Amos and Andy. There's an episode in which Andy was walking around with a little bottle tied around his neck. And his friend Amos said, "What is that bottle around your neck?" And Andy says, "Oh, it's a bottle of nitroglycerin." And Amos says, "Why would you be carrying a bottle of nitroglycerin around your neck?" And Andy says, "Well, I've got this friend, and every time he talks to me, he pokes me in the chest, and it bothers me. So I decided to put this nitroglycerin around my neck. The next time he pokes me, he's going to get his finger blown off." Well, that's not all that's going to get blown off, is it? Listen to me. Whenever we have anger that is undealt with in our heart, it's like walking around with a bottle of nitroglycerin around our neck. And whenever we deal angrily with somebody who is angry, it's just like punching old Andy right in the chest there and exploding that bottle of nitroglycerin. You see, Solomon has another way, other advice for handling anger. You know what Solomon says about anger? He says, get as far away from it as possible. And whatever you do, don't wear it around your neck or in your heart. Don't associate with it. And most of all, when confronted with it, make sure you handle with care. Solomon said it this way in Ecclesiastes 7, verse 9. Do not be eager in your heart to be angry, for anger resides in the bosom of fools. Keep your cool when things get hot. In the sacred moment of application, I'm always impressed to remind you that it's no mistake that you're listening to Pathway to Victory right now. So let me explain how you can take your next steps. 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It's called The Solomon Secrets, 10 Keys to Extraordinary Success. 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
2: 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I'm David J. Mullins. 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
8: During the War for Independence, General George Washington, the man we refer to today as the father of our country, led American troops through military defeat after defeat. And in the bitter winter of 1777, he wrote this somber note to a friend in Philadelphia. Quote, "You might have tracked our army from White Marsh to Valley Forge by the blood on their feet," end of quote. Many soldiers continued to march through the deep snows of Pennsylvania without shoes. Others suffered from disease, hunger, and freezing conditions. Nearly 2,000 of Washington's men died, yet George Washington did not lose faith. Amid the hardship, loss, and uncertainty of Valley Forge, he turned to God in prayer. At a time when our nation once again faces division and uncertainty, may we follow Washington's example, kneeling humbly, praying faithfully, and asking God to guide the future of America.
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10: Good bit of cloud cover today with showers and thunderstorms popping up through the afternoon and evening hours. A little clearing overnight tonight, low around 71. Tomorrow mostly sunny, scattered storms back in the afternoon with a high of 88. Thunderstorms likely on Tuesday. I'm Georgia WeatherNet meteorologist KJ Allen on Faith Talk Atlanta.
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11: Breaking news this hour from townhall.com. I'm Michael Harrington. Peace in the Iranian war, perhaps. President Trump says Mideast allies have reached the parameters on a new deal to end the fighting and says he will hold off with new airstrikes for the moment. On a Saturday night social media post, Mr. Trump added, the emerging deal would include the immediate opening of the Strait of Hormuz and an end to Iran's nuclear threat. A new gun ban in Virginia may have produced the opposite of its intended effect. Correspondent Ken Lorman fills us in.
12: Virginia's assault weapons ban, which took effect July 1st, sparked a surge in firearm sales as gun owners rushed to beat the deadline. Background checks for long guns reportedly hit record levels in June, with some retailers reporting unprecedented demand from both longtime gun owners and first-time buyers. Gun rights advocates say the spike shows that firearm restrictions often increase interest in the very weapons lawmakers are trying to limit. Ken Lorman reporting.
11: A new study argues AI could fuel America's next great economic boom if government stays out of the way, correspondent Ron Taylor reports.
13: Economists Stephen Moore and Neil Chilson say AI has the potential to lower costs, boost productivity, and speed production across industries ranging from manufacturing to healthcare. In a new report, they compare AI's promise to past technological revolutions that increased output while creating new jobs. The authors warn that excessive taxes and regulations could slow innovation and give competitors like China an advantage in the global AI race. Ron Taylor reporting.
11: France's vast wildfire near Bordeaux remains contained but is still burning. The blaze has scorched an area four times the size of the city of Paris, and it has forced a quarter of a million people out of their homes. More on these stories at townhall.com.
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18: I have Sirius XM Radio, and they have these channels you can go to, 60s on 6, 50s on 5, 70s on 7, 80s on 8. And so sometimes I'll be on 60s on 6. I don't like it. I flip over to the 70s. I go to the 80s. And then it dawned on me, I've lived through all of these decades. from the 50s, the 60s, the 70s, the 80s. They even have 90s on 9. And I thought, man, you know you're getting old when 90s songs are called oldies, right? But life marches on, eternity gets closer, and we wonder what happens when we die. All right, I'm going to give you a very quick answer. When you die, if you are a Christian, you will go straight to heaven. That's true. Worth clapping for it. You probably won't clap for this next statement. When you die, if you're not a Christian, you will go to hell. Now, I don't say that with any delight. I say it with sadness. And I say it because the Bible is very clear in this topic. In fact, Jesus himself said, "Broad is the way that leads to destruction, and many there are that go that way. And narrow is the way that leads to life, and few there are that find it." Have you believed in Jesus? Have you asked him to forgive you of your sin? No. Then do that. You can go to heaven. You can change your eternal address, but you must say, "Lord, forgive me of my sin."
17: 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Answers to questions about the Christian faith, online courses for Christian growth, and video messages from Pastor Greg Laurie can be found at harvest.org.
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10: Good bit of cloud cover today with showers and thunderstorms popping up through the afternoon and evening hours. A little clearing overnight tonight, low around 71. Tomorrow mostly sunny, scattered storms back in the afternoon with a high of 88. Thunderstorms likely on Tuesday. I'm Georgia WeatherNet meteorologist KJ Allen on Faith Talk Atlanta.
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1: 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It is just after 10 a.m. Eastern Time. It is Saturday, August 1st. 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
2: Unbelievable.
1: It really is. And from coast to coast, border to border, and around the world on TuneIn, welcome aboard America's number one travel radio show, everyone. Today's show will be a first on our national broadcast, as 9 segments from now, we'll debut the Kerry commentary. It will happen in the J Block that's ahead next hour. But between now and then, well, we're going to bring you a nice helping of the Chief Travel Leader conversation. I think that's on tap today, Mayor. We've got the open road with RJ.
2: Yep.
1: He'll be here in a few minutes. We've got Destination Spotlight, Preferred Travel Panel, and a lot more. So you're already talking, but good morning, Mary.
2: Yeah, good morning. It is as I look at the lineup here, even though it's August 1st, which I can't believe either, 7 more weeks until fall. Yikes. Yeah. But it is a very summer-focused travel show we have, and I'll just tease it there for you all today.
1: Yeah, it is, actually.
2: I look at the guest lineup here, it's we're talking summer.
1: We certainly are. So, Rudy, in 26 days, the Minnesota State Fair begins. Is that on your to-do list this year?
3: Yes, I have friends who make me go to it. It's just so crowded and so the food is so bad for you. But, I go because it's the thing to do in Minnesota. Apparently 3/4 of the population of the entire state go to the Minnesota Fair during its, 10 or however long many days it's open. Unbelievable. Well, yes, I'll be going.
1: All right. We're looking forward to the report on that. And, you've got 26 days to get chipper on this because, we want you to go and have a good time. All right.
3: I'll tell you about all the bizarre foods.
2: Yes. Please report back.
1: Yeah. I know the Iowa State Fair is happening today. That's going on. All right. So, Bobby, what can you share from Dallas and the Network Command Center with us?
4: It's just painfully hot outside as it is this time of year in Texas. But we're getting ready to load up and go to California for Cowboys training camp. So,
1: yeah, you are. Has there any interest at this point left with the Rangers down there?
4: Yeah, I mean, getting beat down by the Astros yesterday didn't help. But, we're holding on to small slivers of hope here in Arlington for that.
1: Well, I know Rudy's in Chicago today. I mean, he's not there because, yesterday the Yankees, they got the 2-0 win against the Cubs. And I was out at a game with my older son earlier this year. I mean, Wrigley was a nice game, but... we'll see what happens this weekend. So, all right, Mary, where do you want to go? Because we got a lot of time on the clock.
2: We do. Small slivers of hope, Bobby. I'm gonna use that. Yeah. I like that. All right, before we move to the travel news roundtable, new travel polls are up on the show website, and that's rmworldtravel.com. They are right there on the homepage. First question, what is your vacation pace? Second question, when you travel, do you...
1: What do I do?
2: I'm going to leave you all hanging. Sorry. Go to our homepage and take a look at what the answers are to that question and what your choices are.
1: All right.
2: We're going to leave it there.
1: When you travel, do you?
2: I can't wait to talk about this.
1: We're left hanging. But we got
2: to get the results.
1: That's the reason to go to rmworldtravel.com.
2: It is.
1: Okay,
2: yep.
1: So that's it. Should we do travel news roundtable?
2: We should. Okay. Yes. Right. We got a lot of travel news this week.
1: I'm going to start us off. I mean, I'd say most of us travelers prefer nonstop flights over connecting flights when we travel, right? I think that's fair to say. And the mother of all nonstops, got closer to reality this week. If you haven't heard, Airbus completed a 24-hour flight in their push for the world's longest commercial route. That's going to link Australia and Europe. The aircraft, now this is an Airbus A350, but it's the 1000 ULR, so the ultra long range. It flew 14,338 miles from Melbourne, Australia to Toulouse, France in 24 hours and 24 minutes. I like that. Got a lot of 24s going on. So, listen, Airbus, they've been testing this, now for, I think, since June. And to underscore why aviation is the biggest sector in travel with so much passion attached to it, I mean, we say this a lot on the show. Mm-hmm. We can say this to our team all the time. More than 3.6 million people followed the test flight on Flight Radar, making it the platform's second most tracked flight ever.
2: It's definitely historic. So for that, fantastic. Good for them. However, and I know that I love nonstop flights, but I personally probably would not want to be on a flight for 24 hours.
1: Well, we did when we flew New York to Sydney. I mean, we connected in L.A.
2: Yeah.
1: And I have to tell you, but from L.A. to Sydney, I thought to myself, oh, my gosh.
2: Yeah. Rudy, how do you feel about a 24-hour flight in your future?
3: Boy, I don't know. It's so long that I think you just sort of finally accept it. It's like your home. Now, if you're in coach, oh, no, I'm so sorry.
1: You can't do that in coach. Sorry, you can't. Sorry. Mm-hmm. And by the way, bring your compression socks for that one.
2: Yeah, well, that's what's going through my head. I'm not walking around. Yeah, exactly. All right. Well, Delta Airlines is going to offer a sports prediction game on flights in a partnership with DraftKings. That's a betting company, of course, sports betting. It will not allow gambling because there is a 1962 law on the books that outlaws gambling on all commercial aircraft. So this game is open to passengers 21 and up. It will allow players to win Delta gift cards. Again, there's no betting. There's no buy-in or financial risk. It's tied to passengers making predictions on real matchups. They're going to start with Major League Baseball and move to NFL matchups later this year. And you do have to, however, download and sign into a DraftKings account in order to unlock a set of questions about a single game or a series of games. They're going to have monthly leaderboards. I don't know how I feel about this, but I guess it's not gambling.
1: This could be a character.
2: Do I need to do this on a flight? Bobby, you're a big sports guy. Do you fly Delta?
4: I don't fly Delta, but I wouldn't be allowed to do this because I can't have DraftKings because of work I do with the NFL.
1: We got some news coming.
2: If you were allowed, would you do it?
4: Probably.
2: Do you like the idea?
4: Probably give it a shot just because those games would interest me.
1: Okay. Are you a Kalshi guy?
4: No, I can't do that either.
1: Yeah, nothing. Bobby, so you just do it like we can joke about it. That's it for you. All right. Rudy, what about you? What's in your travel news roundtable?
3: Well, Zooks has landed. This is the latest robo-taxi. It's now open for business in Vegas. They've been testing it for a long time. This is a vehicle that's shaped like a toaster.
1: It looks like a stagecoach, Rudy, like the old stagecoach.
3: Yeah, it does.
1: Look at it. Yeah.
3: And it goes backwards or forwards with ease either way. I mean, you could drive either way. There's no front, no back. They're both the same.
1: Yeah.
3: No steering wheels, no gas pedals, no brake pedals, which you do have in, you know, most all robo taxis, as far as I know now, but this is pretty radical looking.
1: Yeah, but when I say the stagecoach, just picture the old stagecoach, but there's no horse, no driver, there's nothing. You just basically get into this
2: box.
1: But
2: it's a lot smaller than an old stagecoach.
3: Two benches facing each other.
1: Yeah.
3: So I guess you
1: That's
3: get,
1: what reminds me of the stagecoach. Yeah,
2: I tried to actually get in one of them when we were in Vegas, but the wait list was so long because they were testing them.
3: It, right?
2: Yeah, so we saw it and I thought, well, it's tiny and it looks kind of harmless. But
1: it does. Listen, I know next week we're going to do an airport segment. I'll just say the Trump administration this week, and thank God for this, they announced that a $22 billion renovation for Washington, D.C.'s Dulles International is happening. So they're going to try to transform it from one of America's worst airports to the best. We like that. There's so much happening with lounges and more flights and this and that. But the biggest thing, those people movers.
3: They will
1: be gone. So if you've ever flown in and out of Dulles, we certainly have many times. You'll know all about that. They'll be exactly. We all do. All right. When we return from this quick sponsors break, Chief Travel Leader Conversation and IAAPA will unite. 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The fastest 2 hours in travel is back in 180 seconds.
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2: Michael Shelton is the Chief Operating Officer of IAPA, the International Association of Amusement Parks and Attractions. And some of you may recall that Robert and I spent time with Michael in Orlando last May. Well, he's about to reconnect with us for today's Chief Travel Leader conversation, as his organization represents thousands of your favorite theme parks, water parks, and resorts worldwide.
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11: Hey, it's great to be with you guys. Thanks for having me.
1: Well, appreciate it. So listen, you know, with nearly 30 years in the industry, in your executive role with IAPA, you're now helping to really shape how families experience theme parks worldwide. With the significant rise in multi-generational travel, from an operational perspective, Michael, I'd love to hear this. How are modern theme parks evolving really to keep the big thrills for kids and teens, right, while creating experiences the entire family can still enjoy together?
11: You know, I think there's a lot of changes going on, but I do think that, you know, the immersive nature of our theme parks now is lending itself to having something for everyone. You know, you hear about the Disney adults, and, you know, you're always a kid when it comes to theme parks and the experiences that we provide. So I think over the years, you've really seen, you know, a graduation of the experience in our parks, whether it's the food and beverage, the character greetings, exclusive experiences, VIP experiences, things like that, that just speak to all ages.
2: Yeah, I think it's very good that the parks have gone beyond chicken nuggets for the adults. So with IAPA members spanning about 100 countries, it gives you a really unique global perspective. And I'm curious, are you seeing any differences in what American park goers and owners want compared to international parks, or are global trends kind of running about the same And sort of across the board, Michael, any specific trend exploding the most right now?
11: You know, I think what IAPA does best is it connects us globally. And what you'll see across the world as far as our parks go is very similar in what our guests are looking for. There's definitely challenges depending on the region you're in, you know, with supply chains, you know, with what our manufacturers and suppliers are facing, you know, as they build these great attractions in these parks. But I think in general, you know, everybody's looking for that getaway for the day or for the week. And I think we deliver that at every level across the globe. Probably one of, you know, the biggest challenges we face most everywhere is our talent and our workforce. And I think that in each region has its own unique challenges, and we're seeing that and we're dealing with it. And as a community globally, we're sharing those ideas and we're working together on the best way to manage that.
1: So let's go in a little bit of a different direction, because Michael, you spent years managing major water parks, and here we are on August 1st, and this month is typically the peak heat, if you will, for them. You know, we don't talk about water parks that often here on the show, and they've really changed immensely from what they once were. So what are some of the engineering innovations that we're seeing in water parks that they're using today? You know, whether it's the cooling mist zones, all right, other water features, really to keep families cool, engaged, and having fun in the hot summer heat.
11: Yeah, you know, I think one of the biggest thing differences you see now is most traditional hard ride parks are adding water attractions to their parks. And I think that's really changed the way we view a traditional water park. But I think in general, you're right. You know, if you go to parks like Volcano Bay, they put misters on the paths that go off periodically to cool the area where you're walking. You know, if you're overseas, you know, in Singapore, they have most of their areas are covered with massive shade structures. Every park has areas you can go in for cooling and resting now, something that we didn't really think of before. So I think you're seeing parks really adapt. There's, rather than waiting in a long line for one slide, there's plenty of attractions that, you know, like giant wave pools where everyone can go in and enjoy the water at the same time without having to stay in the sun.
2: Yeah, that's great. You know, Michael, Jeff Polk was back on the show with us for our June 27th live broadcast, and Epic Universe in Orlando, I think, is a really good example of this. There are certainly others, but we're seeing a shift where the fun doesn't end when the park gates close at night. From immersive themed resorts and hotels where, you know, you can sleep in a spaceship, a castle, Legoland is very good at doing this. The hotel is no longer just a place for people to crash at night and sleep. It's actually becoming part of the experience. I'm curious if more parks are doing this around the world, and are they seeing good success with this model?
11: Yeah, they are. And you know, I mentioned earlier, IAPA is so great at connecting the world and the sharing of ideas. And, you know, just walk into an elevator at a Legoland resort and you'll be dancing to disco music and a disco ball. So, you know, throughout the globe, yes, everyone's very mindful of this and trying to create that extended stay mindset. You know, we're very lucky here in Orlando because there's so many great things you can do outside of the theme parks. But even other areas are doing that. And I think one of the biggest things are the seasonal events that we're offering at our parks and our attractions. And this is any park, water parks, zoos, museums, theme parks. It's you know, what are we doing at Christmas to give people a great experience? What are we doing at Halloween? You know, what are the extra things that can extend our seasons? And I think you're seeing a lot of that all around the globe.
1: We talk about that.
2: It's actually Halloween in all the parks.
1: Exactly.
2: For like 3 months.
1: Yeah, which
2: you're
1: love.
2: It's fun.
1: So we'll talk about that a little bit, because, you know, beyond the splashy resorts that get, you know, tons of attention, there are thousands of smaller regional and in some cases still family-owned or managed parks. Now, Mary and I know we're headed to Pigeon Forge with this show in mid-September. I think the September 19th show, if I'm correct, Mary, that will be live and we'll be down. I mean, Dollywood will be included in that.
2: Yeah.
1: But, you know, thoughts on these smaller parks, Michael, you know, and the place that they still have for fun and entertainment.
11: Yeah, I, you know, that's the vast majority of what we have around the globe. You know, everyone thinks it's all about the Disneys and the Universals and the SeaWorld, you know, the Six Flags, but there's so many local parks, all over the world that meet the needs of those people regionally. And when times are tougher, those parks tend to flourish because people don't have the money to travel and go around. But those smaller parks, which make up the biggest part of our membership at IAPA, also come and benefit from the great idea sharing. So they're starting to put together like I said, food and beverage and experiences that the big parks offer, and you know, line queue management, and just different things that they normally wouldn't have done without being exposed to some of what the world is doing. So I think you're just seeing more and more of that, and I'm excited. I've seen so many great small parks that people haven't experienced, and I encourage people to search the internet for some of these parks. You'd be surprised how many of them are very close to you and easy to get to and have wonderful experiences.
1: Yeah, well, we had a segment in the show. We do Destination Spotlight. A couple weeks ago, we did New Hampshire. We were talking about Storyland up there that's been around for so long. But a real question for you. So Universal, I'm just curious about this because we saw them go in a different direction with what they just opened in Frisco, Texas. Mary and I were down there a year ago and changed 2 years ago, whatever it was. We saw the park coming together. It's really the focus is for young kids. I guess they're trying to take some of the luster from Legoland, but any thoughts in some of these fragmented smaller parks that are being created by the big companies?
11: Yeah, I think, you know, sometimes the big park experience isn't for everyone. There are adults who don't necessarily, you know, want the big park experience. And I think you're seeing that in these little niche parks that are popping up, and they've actually been around longer than people think. There's quite a few of them. It just so happens that Universal was the first big name to kind of invest in this type of park, and I think it really meets the needs of a local community and a specific type of age group and experience, and I think you're going to see more and more of it. They just opened it. It's a wonderful facility. I encourage people to go and see it, and you know, we're super excited about all of the growth in this industry.
1: Well, Frisco, Texas, in general, I have to tell you, I mean, that is like the Wild West, where everything is there. I mean, it is a great location, and you know, very convenient just outside of the Dallas-Fort Worth Metroplex that's there. So, Michael, it's very nice connecting with you today. I really appreciate the check-in, and hopefully we'll get a chance to connect in person again as we did last year with you. But our best to you and the team, okay? Have a nice weekend.
11: Yeah, same to you, and enjoy Dollywood.
2: There, thank you. Can't wait. Take care.
11: All right, guys. Take care. Thank you. Bye-bye. Bye-bye.
1: All right, well, there goes Michael, folks, International Association of Amusement Parks and Attractions. As we get ready to once again send you down to Dallas so Bobby can take you through this bottom-of-the-hour break, we'll get into the hotel sector of travel when we return. Then it's RJ in the open room. Stay with us, everyone.

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6: During the War for Independence, General George Washington, the man we refer to today as the father of our country, led American troops through military defeat after defeat. And in the bitter winter of 1777, he wrote this somber note to a friend in Philadelphia. Quote, "You might have tracked our army from White Marsh to Valley Forge by the blood on their feet," end of quote. Many soldiers continued to march through the deep snows of Pennsylvania without shoes. Others suffered from disease, hunger, and freezing conditions. Nearly 2,000 of Washington's men died, yet George Washington did not lose faith. Amid the hardship, loss, and uncertainty of Valley Forge, he turned to God in prayer. At a time when our nation once again faces division and uncertainty, may we follow Washington's example, kneeling humbly, praying faithfully, and asking God to guide the future of America.
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11: Good bit of cloud cover today with showers and thunderstorms popping up through the afternoon and evening hours. A little clearing overnight tonight, low around 71. Tomorrow mostly sunny, scattered storms back in the afternoon with a high of 88. Thunderstorms likely on Tuesday. I'm Georgia WeatherNet meteorologist KJ Allen on Faith Talk Atlanta.
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0: America Hotel Guest Satisfaction Index Study is out. And as we head back to the show hotline, Andrea Stokes, their practice lead for the hospitality division, joins us now.
1: Andrea, good morning. Nice to have you back on our national airwaves.
2: Good morning. Thank you so much for having me.
1: Great to have you aboard with us. All right, we'll get right into this. You know, from luxury to economy and everything in between, the J.D. Power study looked at 104 hotel brands, which only underscores the proliferation of hotels that we talk about on this show. It also measured overall hotel guest satisfaction based on performance in seven core areas of what you call dimensions. So give everybody a quick idea of what these seven dimensions are.
2: Great. Thank you. Yes. So we measure guest satisfaction, as you mentioned, across many, many hotel brands. And we are actually measuring the experience of the guests on the hotel property. So it covers dimensions like guest rooms, food and beverage, hotel connectivity, staff service, of course, which also includes the check-in, check-out process, right? Front desk experience. We also measure the hotel satisfaction with the hotel facilities. So the exteriors and grounds of the hotel, but also the common areas like the lobby, the hallways, you know, things like that. All of those little touch points that guests experience when they walk through the doors of any hotel.
0: So very.
2: And then what we do is we look at each one of those areas, we measure satisfaction, we take that and we use statistics to come up with our overall satisfaction score for the hotel brands.
0: So very thorough. And I think for me, after hearing all of those, I personally would definitely, the guest room would be my first top priority. But listen, Andrea, even with the average daily rate for rooms up, you have some good news to report from this study. Share just some of the treetop highlights with us.
2: Absolutely. So this year, year over year, we do see an increase in guest satisfaction across all segments of the hotel industry. So luxury on down to the budget economy segment and every segment in between. So that was really great news for the industry. You know, of course, still facing tough times around making sure they have enough workers to staff the hotels, making sure that hotels are keeping up with maintenance and upgrades and renovations and that kind of thing. It looks like really it's paying off. Over the past few years, we do know the industry has been working on these things coming out of the pandemic. Mm-hmm. And it's great news this year. I think, you know, guests are happy and hotels are really firing on all cylinders in terms of delivering great guest experience.
1: I think anytime we can talk good news on the show, we love to do that. And we're seeing that in the hospitality sector. We're seeing it in all the sectors, frankly. But, you know, I would agree, Mary, the guest room, you know, the standard of service, cleanliness, important. Mm-hmm. Hotel connectivity, that's a big deal because let's be honest, you know, fast Wi-Fi technology, that's important. Yeah. But just some of the winners real quick. I mean, luxury Ritz-Carlton, you know, upper upscale Kimpton, you know, Drury Hotels. You know, listen, I like Drury Hotels. They don't get enough credit. We actually don't cover them enough on this show. But Hyatt House was in here for extended stay and upscale. You've got a Hampton by Hilton for the upper midscale. Home 2 Suites by Hilton. And Mary and I tend to stay sometimes at Homewood Suites in the Hilton brand. Fourth consecutive year with them. Was there a brand in here that really stuck out to you this year, though, Andrea?
2: Well, I think it's a testament really to all of the brands who generally perform well. So, yes, we have award winners, but many brands do perform above that segment average, which we call our benchmark at J.D. Power. So many brands really are performing well and sometimes significantly better, right, than the average for their particular segment. But, you know, of course, you have, you know, award winners that have won in the past. You mentioned Drury Hotels. So, you know, they have won a J.D. Power award probably, I think it's coming on 20 years now. So, yeah, it's interesting to see the brands that kind of consistently do well.
1: Well, and you know, some others, you know, Microtel by Wyndham is in here, WoodSpring Suites, True by Hilton. So really interesting cross-section of the brands. Listen, we appreciate all you do for the industry, really do. It is a good time for the hotel industry, so good news on that. Appreciate the update today, Andrea, and look forward to the next study. Our best to you. Enjoy the weekend, okay?
2: Thank you. You too.
0: Thank
2: Bye-bye.
0: You. Take care. Bye-bye.
1: All right. Well, 30 years they've been doing that, Mary. So yeah. JDPower.com, folks, you can go check that out. And that's going to be the 2026 North American Hotel Guest Satisfaction Index Study. We're about to hand off to Bobby so he can run some sponsor messages. RJ is next. He tells us, get ready, America. The Euros are coming. Then the latest destination spotlight will happen in 10 minutes.
3: 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We're back after these messages.
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1: This October 20th, Mary and I will be in Malta in the Southern Mediterranean, and we're going to have a number of show fans there with us as we get ready for a 12-day cruise together. There are just two cabin suites left at this point for you to book this spectacular trip. It's happening because of our partnership with Regent Seven Seas. So if you're looking to put an exclamation point on your 2026 travels with a trip that you'll remember forever, call Megan Garfield at Regent today. Book this special 12-day cruise. Again, it's this October. It's aboard Seven Seas Grandeur from Malta to Athens. We're also going to Sicily, Lower Italy, Croatia, Montenegro, Turkey, and a number of other ports in Greece as well. So many of the places that we're going, their bucket list. The Regent team will deliver some of the best fun and entertainment you'll find in the cruise sector of travel, plus great food at around 10 different restaurants, all mixed with such an array of culture. 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It includes a phone number for Megan as well. Make your reservation and come travel with us this October 20th through November 1st in the Southern Med.

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1: All right, welcome back, everybody. I'm RJ Carey. This is The Open Road on RM World Travel. Now, I spent a lot of time on this segment talking about so-called car culture and where it's going. New cars, new races, new events worth putting on your radar or traveling to. But today, I want to talk about two announcements that I think say something significant about where American, specifically car culture, has arrived. And I'll explain what I mean by that in a moment. But first, this portion of the program is sponsored by buyraycon.com/carry. Now, whether you're at the beach, hiking in the hills, or relaxing by the pool this summer, a great way to enjoy time outdoors is using Raycon's Everyday Earbuds Classic as a go-to for daily listening. 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Now, if you're keeping up with the international automotive industry, looking big picture for a second, you know that the European event calendar has had a significant shakeup in recent years, most notably the Geneva Motor Show, which for decades was the most important new car unveiling sort of place to be on the planet. It's the kind of show where Ferrari, Lamborghini, Bentley, even Volkswagen Group, Fiat Chrysler, they would pull the covers off of all their new showstoppers going back to the 50s. That event has gone dark, effectively. It's now a shell of its former self. It occurs in Saudi Arabia every year. And as the landscape has shifted, a different kind of European automotive event has moved to the center of the conversation, and it's called Retromobile. For almost 50 years, it's not a new event. Retromobile has been the crown jewel of the collector car world in Europe, but now all the big brands are getting more involved, and it happens every February at the Paris Expo, which is a three-story convention center smack dab in central Paris. And they basically turn this place into something that is genuinely hard to describe if you haven't experienced it firsthand. You walk in, and at the scale of it, you have 146,000 visitors last year that were recorded, 600 exhibitors, 2,000 cars and motorcycles spanning over a century of automotive history from old stuff all the way to the latest and greatest. You have all the big auction houses posting record sales year after year. For a certain kind of car person, it really is the closest thing to a religious experience that four wheels and an engine can provide. But this year, for the first time in history, Retromobile is crossing the Atlantic. The inaugural American edition, Retromobile New York, aptly called, debuts November 19th through the 22nd at the Javits Convention Center in Manhattan, which is where the New York Auto Show happens every April. They're targeting 200 to 250 exhibitors, with over 80% coming from within the United States, which tells you this isn't simply the Paris show with a passport stamp, but something genuinely conceived for an American enthusiast audience. Major auctions, big brands are headlining, so it's not merely a pop-up event to earn a quick buck. There is quite a bit of investment behind it. Very interesting to see. And in tandem with that, what I think is more interesting in the theme of European main stage events coming sort of crossing the Atlantic, there's a second announcement that came out very recently out of England, which is that Goodwood is coming to America. Now, if you haven't heard of the Goodwood Festival of Speed in West Sussex, England, let me try to paint the picture. About 30 years ago, it started as a hill climb on the grounds of a sprawling English estate, and over those 30-some-odd years, many people would, I would say, consider it to be the single greatest automotive event in the world. It sort of has that title. More than 200,000 people show up every July. They just had it very recently, and what they find there doesn't really have a clean analogy in this country. There's historic race cars, modern hypercars, motorcycles, legendary icons of the industry, all running at full noise, dynamic demonstrations, the smell of fuel, hot tires hanging in the air. The whole thing feels like it shouldn't logistically be possible, and yet somehow every summer they pull it off. Now, the Goodwood Road Racing Club, which is the group that actually puts on the Festival of Speed, they're bringing that experience to the United States with the launch of the GRRC of America, a membership program opening this upcoming January 2027, which ultimately the major headline event will culminate with a scheduled U.S. Festival of Speed at Willow Springs International Raceway in California, which is the oldest permanent road racing circuit in the country. The founding patrons are three of the most iconic names in American motorsport history, and the whole thing was just literally announced this month at the original Goodwood Festival of Speed. Here's what I want to leave you with, because I think the fact that both of these things are happening at the same time sort of deserves a moment of reflection. For a long time, if you wanted to experience the very best of what the global automotive world had to offer, you booked a flight. You went to Paris, you went to West Sussex, but that is changing. And I think it's changing because the American enthusiast car world has matured in a way that the rest of the world can no longer look past. We are leading the way yet again. And the depth of the collections here, the sophistication of the buyers, the level of enthusiasm among the general population, it has reached a level where the most prestigious events in the world are looking at the U.S. and seeing not just an audience, but a home. So it'll be very interesting to see. We're going to keep our eyes out for both of these events coming up. But in the meantime, don't go anywhere. Up next is the Destination Spotlight on New Jersey. I'm RJ Carey. This has been The Open Road here on RM World Travel. Drive on, America.
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4: 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And they have these channels you can go to, 60s on 6, 50s on 5, 70s on 7, 80s on 8. And so sometimes I'll be on 60s on 6. I don't like it. I flip over to the 70s. I go to the 80s. And then it dawned on me, I've lived through all of these decades. From the 50s, the 60s, the 70s, the 80s. They even have 90s on 9. And I thought, man, you know you're getting old when 90s songs are called oldies, right? But life marches on, eternity gets closer, and we wonder what happens when we die. All right, I'm going to give you a very quick answer. When you die, if you are a Christian, you will go straight to heaven. That's true. Worth clapping for. You probably won't clap for this next statement. When you die, if you're not a Christian, you will go to hell. Now, I don't say that with any delight. I say it with sadness, and I say it because the Bible is very clear in this topic. In fact, Jesus himself said, broad is the way that leads to destruction, and many there are that go that way, and narrow is the way that leads to life, and few there are that find it. Have you believed in Jesus? Have you asked him to forgive you of your sin? No. Then do that. You can go to heaven. You can change your eternal address, but you must say, Lord, forgive me of my sin.
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1: All right, I know RJ has Monterey Car Week coming up, folks, but those two events he just shared that are coming to America, it sounds exciting. I'm sure we'll be all over the New York happening later this year. As Mary and I now take back our show mics and RJ's weekend can begin as his workday is over, we've arrived at a state near and dear to Mary for today's Destination Spotlight, and we're sponsored by Colette.
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2: Now we're headed to America's third state for the 168th Destination Spotlight. That's the Garden State, everyone. Ben Rose, the president of the New Jersey Tourism Industry Association, and he joins us now on the show hotline.
1: Well, Mary, I know you love this state. It's here it is, August 1st. I'm sure those New Jersey beaches are busy this morning. Hello, Ben. Welcome to America's number one travel radio show.
3: Thanks for having me, and who wouldn't love the beaches and New Jersey? There's so much here.
1: Well, there's
3: take advantage of.
1: There's no question. I want to talk about that because, listen, there are many stereotypes people hear about New Jersey, but beyond the beaches, its proximity to New York City and Philadelphia, or driving the Jersey Turnpike or the Garden State Parkway, I've always appreciated something about New Jersey. It's a state about innovation and invention. What I mean is some of the greatest minds have called New Jersey home. Thomas Edison, right? There's Grover Cleveland, Buzz Aldrin, Frank Sinatra, Yogi Berra. I can go on. And if you think about it, from the Thomas Edison Memorial Museum, Aviation Hall of Fame, Liberty Science Center, there's a lot to explore and learn in New Jersey, Ben. So I want you to start off by talking about the arts and cultural side of the state first, if you can.
3: Well, New Jersey is such a diverse state. We have the Skyland regions in the Northwest Hills, where the Appalachian Trail is, lots of hiking trails, lakes, rivers where you can boat, do rafting. And that's a beautiful region up there. And then we have the Gateway region, which is really the urban and business centers with great cities like Jersey City, Elizabeth, and Newark that is loaded with culture and historic entities and a great international cuisine dining scene. And then you have the central area, central New Jersey, where all of the farms and orchards and vineyards are, the greater Atlantic City region where the casinos and major headline entertainment is. And then you have the southern shore with beautiful beaches, tremendous boardwalks with amusement parks and water parks, and all the way down to the Wildwoods and historic Victorian Cape May. So the state is extremely diverse, and once you get outside the New York metropolitan area, it is a beautiful, beautiful green state.
2: It is indeed. It certainly earned the nickname the Garden State. I mean, I grew up in central Jersey, Ben, and I just remember, and I know it's still there every time I go back to visit, all the farm fresh food, all the stands, and now, all, of course, all the farm-to-table influences. So, Ben, since we're a travel show, I do want to throw out to our listeners just a few firsts that I'm particularly proud of the state. The first airplane passenger flight involved New Jersey in 1919. The first ferry service in the U.S. operated from New Jersey. It continues in operation today. The first submarine was built in Jersey. And New Jersey gave the world saltwater taffy. Thank you very much. So I'm curious, we always like to talk a little food. New Jersey has an amazing food scene. You just alluded to it. Is there a favorite New Jersey food that you enjoy most?
3: A favorite New Jersey food? Well, of course, we're the blueberry capital of the world. So
2: yeah.
3: When you're talking about fruit, blueberries.
1: It's a good place to start.
3: And there are a lot of blueberry farms where you can go and pick your own blueberries. And that's a fun thing for families to do. But as far as the cuisine, you can get every international cuisine you possibly could want throughout New Jersey. And, you know, the iconic cities like Elizabeth, Jersey City, Newark have a very active dining scene.
1: Yeah, they do.
2: Mm-hmm. I mean, Jersey City is amazing right now.
1: Food, cultural, there's a big aspect. There's no question. You think about the theme parks, right? I mean, I just saw something this week. Six Flags, by the way. Next year, New Jersey will be number one. There's a new roller coaster coming there. It's going to break six world records. It's going to be the tallest you'll find anywhere in the world, nearly 385 feet. It's going to reach over 100 miles an hour. New Jersey gave us baseball, gave us football. So it is a state. What do you have a slogan? Little state, lot of wow. I mean, you bring a lot of wow.
3: Little state, lot of wow. That's our slogan.
1: I love it. Last question for you, Ben, for today. What do you say is the most patriotic way to celebrate this nation in New Jersey?
3: Well, New Jersey has a tremendous revolutionary history. It's known as the pathway of the revolution. 100 battles were fought on state soil. And one of the most pivotal battles, the Battle of Trenton, was fought, of course. And today's visitors can check out the Trenton Battle Monument. And there's lots of reenactments going on throughout the state. And it's one of the areas where there's a lot of historical.
1: A lot of history in that area.
3: Mm. A lot of history.
1: I want to give the website to folks for Mary's childhood state. visitnj.org. 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Ben, very nice to connect with you. Hopefully we'll do it in person at some point, okay?
3: Great talking to you. Thank you.
2: Thank you, Ben. Take care.
1: Enjoy your Saturday and weekend.
3: All right. Thanks, you too.
2: Take care.
3: Going down to the beach.
2: Enjoy. Enjoy. I'm jealous. Bye.
3: Bye-bye.
2: Take care.
1: Folks, as I said, visit NJ.org. 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
9: Breaking news this hour from townhall.com. I'm Michael Harrington. President Trump says he'll order American forces to hold off strikes he had threatened against Iran.
10: Mr. Trump claims Mideast allies have reached the parameters of a deal to end the war in Iran. The president told a Saturday evening social media post that for now he would halt new strikes in the five-month-old war. A day earlier, Mr. Trump threatened more strikes on Iran as the U.S. pushes to reopen the Strait of Hormuz. The announcement comes after a call President Trump had with the Saudi crown prince.
9: Correspondent Andrew Stewart. Senate Majority Leader John Thune says it's critical that the SAVE Act gets passed.
11: On the SAVE Act, I mean, I strongly support it. I co-sponsored the original version last Congress, and I'll do whatever I can to pass it if there's a clear path to doing it. But we did put it on the floor for debate, and we had it on the floor for over a couple of weeks. We forced Democrats to take a position on all of those common sense policies. We've had five votes now on the entire Save America Act, or pieces of it, including photo ID, including citizenship to register. During the debate, no one's more consistently in support of the bill than I did.
9: He made his comments to the Salem Radio Network. Dangerous heat has hit parts of the western U.S. this weekend, prompting warnings for people to stay inside and heightened wildfire risks in many areas. A high-pressure ridge has been holding heat close to the ground from Arizona to Montana. Meteorologists say the good news is it will be relatively short-lived. The National Weather Service said temperatures in Las Vegas yesterday hit 115 degrees. Russia has launched a barrage of ballistic missiles and drones into Kiev, killing at least 9 people and wounding 33 this weekend. The strikes occurred following a major Russian attack 2 days earlier that killed 10 across the country. The Defense Ministry says it's aiming at military industrial facilities. More on these stories at townhall.com.
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13: During the War for Independence, General George Washington, the man we refer to today as the father of our country, led American troops through military defeat after defeat. And in the bitter winter of 1777, he wrote this somber note to a friend in Philadelphia. Quote, "You might have tracked our army from White Marsh to Valley Forge by the blood on their feet," end of quote. Many soldiers continued to march through the deep snows of Pennsylvania without shoes. Others suffered from disease, hunger, and freezing conditions. Nearly 2,000 of Washington's men died, yet George Washington did not lose faith. Amid the hardship, loss, and uncertainty of Valley Forge, he turned to God in prayer. At a time when our nation once again faces division and uncertainty, may we follow Washington's example, kneeling humbly, praying faithfully, and asking God to guide the future of America.
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16: I believe the courage of the church and the humility of the church and our willingness to adhere to the principles of Scripture and to live them out in an honorable way and with integrity have far more to do with the possibility of our nation celebrating a birthday 50 years from now than anything that will happen in the political realm. What happens in the political realm will be a reflection of the hearts of the church. I promise you. But if we're afraid to talk about it, if we're afraid to engage culture, we forfeit our place. We're not just a polite Bible study society. And I like to study my Bible.
15: 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We are so glad you're here to listen. Today's message from Pastor Alan is called Dangerous Faith. God bless America again.
16: I got to know a man in the church some time ago. His name was Brad Arnold. He was the lead singer in a rock band. It wasn't a group whose music I had spent a lot of time listening to, so I met Brad and then got to know his music. He wrote a song at 15 in a math class in a small town in Mississippi. It went on to sell multiple millions of copies. And it meant that early in his life, he just rode a rocket. I mean, his life changed dramatically in a short period of time, and it was sustained over a long period of time. And in some respects, I suppose not surprisingly, he got separated a bit from the notion of his life, and he found himself on tour in Japan. He told this story. You can listen to the podcast. And he said he was at the end of himself. He said he didn't really want to face another day. And he didn't know what to do, so he said he started to try to call some friends at home, and because of the time difference, nobody was answering their phone. He said the only person that answered their phone was Charlie Daniels. And Charlie said, "Brad, you need to get off the road and come home. Get your life straight, get back with your faith, get clean. Get your marriage back in place." He said, "Do you love your wife?" And Brad said to me, he said, "Mr. Charlie, you know I love my wife." And Charlie said, "Then why are you trying to kill her husband?" And Brad took the counsel and he came home. And he got clean and he got his life straight. And by the time I got to know him, he was transformed. And so I got curious. So I'd go out and listen to some of his concerts. I heard him stand in front of enormous crowds of people that had come for a rock concert, like in Madison Square Garden. I mean, not like in Bucksnort. And he'd stop about midway through the concert, and he'd say, I need to to talk about something personal for a minute, and you could feel the crowd be unsettled. And I thought, oh, this may not go well. And then he wouldn't take long. He'd take just a few minutes, and he would give them just a vignette into what God had done in his life and talk about Jesus. And time after time, I would listen to those crowds settle and become so quiet and so attentive. And they didn't come for that. They came for something completely different. I tell you that, Brad had a horrible disease, and he went to heaven some months ago, and I was invited to be a part of a memorial service. And I went to do that, and I had prepared what I thought was appropriate, but while I was in a little bitty church in a little bitty town in Mississippi, and it was just for family and the band, and I met the crew. And I sat there that afternoon and amended what I had prepared, and I wrote in the margin of my notes, he was a dangerous Christian. He was quiet. He was gentle. And I really felt like the Lord opened something in my heart. I didn't feel like I was being reprimanded. Sometimes the Lord does that too, you know? Does he ever do that to you? He does to me. I didn't feel like I was being reprimanded. It didn't feel like a corrective. It felt like the Lord was opening something in my heart because I had this awareness that Brad wasn't a passive Christian. He wasn't content to, you know, in private, if you would ask him to share his testimony with you. He would stand in the midst of groups of people that hadn't asked. And so I've been thinking about that for months and months. And this little study is really the fruit of that. So I share it with you in those terms. In my life, I didn't understand it to be a rebuke. I understood it to be an awareness of a new season and a different response. And I would offer it to you in that same way. And if the Lord enables it to resonate in your heart, very good. And if not, put it on the shelf. You know, there's times when God makes a message real to you. Do you ever find that? It's a holiday. I'll quit on time. Don't panic. I'll get to my outline. You know, somebody will give me a book. I get a lot of books. And I'll pick one up and I'll try to read it. And it's just like, ah. And I'll get it back off the shelf 2 years later. And it's like illuminated from God to me. And so I don't imagine that every time you hear a talk that you go, oh, that one was just for me. But I trust God will make it real in the right time. So dangerous Christianity is the theme. God bless America again is the objective in this session. And one of the things I've become so aware of is this notion of times and seasons that are directed by God. I've spent a good while now in Christendom and in the church and amongst the people of God, and I'm grateful for that. But there's some observations that come with that I couldn't have made earlier. And we have a great desire to maintain continuity, it seems to me, in our faith. We describe our faith in that way. This is how my parents believed and my grandparents believed. And this is the kind of worship we enjoy. And this is the kind of setting for church. And we tend to think of it in the terms of the way that God ministered to us is the way for God to minister to anyone, anywhere. And we get kind of locked in sometimes. I don't think it's evil. I think it's human nature. But I think it can be very limiting. And we lose sight of the fact that there are times and seasons when God moves. And God changes times and God changes seasons. And if we're not willing to understand that and to make that journey and to allow God to change us, we will forfeit the opportunity to be a part of what God is doing. I'm not suggesting you'll forfeit your place in the kingdom. I'm not trying to call that into question. But I would submit to you that it's very clear from Scripture, from Genesis all the way to the maps, that God moves in different ways. And I brought you some samples. 1 Chronicles 12, and we could do this for an extended period of time. This is really just intended to be a sample. 1 Chronicles 12, they're describing the people that came to David to help secure the kingship of David as he is establishing himself as the leader of the tribes of Israel. And it said the men of Issachar understood the times and knew what Israel should do. 200 chiefs with all their relatives. If you're going to make the observation that there was one group of people that happened to understand the times in which they lived, that's only relevant if you put it against the backdrop that it meant the overwhelming majority of the people didn't. They were just living. And I think it's possible to be a Christ follower, to be someone who's born again and has checked most of those boxes that we would talk about, but really be oblivious to the times and the seasons we're living in. In fact, I think we've been given a diminished calendar. We've kind of been taught that really the only markers we're looking for are the things that have to do with the return of Jesus. Are we close to the rapture? Is it going to be like this week? And we want to get our chart just right. And it's almost as if those are the only significant events that we have any interest in. And Jesus said, nobody is really going to know the specifics about that. But we can know what the Spirit of God wants us to know about what he's doing in the earth in this season. And so I would invite you to a more nuanced calendar than just an eschatological perspective. I've told you many times, and I still believe it, I went out of here on the first load up. I'm not arguing to tribulate. On the other hand, I want all the tools, all the equipment, all the awareness that God has provided me so that I can flourish in whatever season's coming to the earth. So perhaps you could begin to say to the Spirit of God, give me an awareness of what you're doing in the earth. So I think we tend to fall prey to a notion that we just want what we want. We want our calendar and our schedule and our vacations and this season of our life to work out the way we want. If we've got little kids, we know what we want to happen there. If our kids are all gone, we know what we want to happen there. And we kind of get our calendars, and we don't really want God intruding on that. And so we get our eschatology over here. If it's not the trumpet blast and the airlift, I'm not really interested in it. And God's going to do a great deal in the earth before that trumpet sounds. And if he would allow me, I'd like to be involved. And I believe you would too. So I think it's an appropriate prayer to begin to pray, God, help us to understand the times. And I don't just mean your end time schedule. You know, we have a disproportionate fascination with that. If you're a Christ follower and you're walking in obedience to the truth that you know, you're not going to get left behind. He's coming for you. That word means a snatching away. It doesn't mean you got to jump to meet him. He's coming for you. But between here and there, it does require your intent and your willingness to participate in what God is doing. In 1 Samuel 3, Samuel has been taken to stay with the priest, a great sacrifice by his family, his mother especially. And Samuel's beginning to learn to recognize the voice of the Lord. And it says this, the boy Samuel ministered before the Lord under Eli. Eli is the high priest. And in those days, the word of the Lord was rare. Again, you wouldn't make that observation if there wasn't something of an ebb and a flow in the way that God engaged with people in the earth. If there are seasons when the voice of the Lord is rare, there will be seasons when the voice of the Lord is far more frequent. Then you and I have to understand the difference.
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15: 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Now, let's get back to Pastor Allen with his message called Dangerous Faith, God Bless America Again.
16: But I don't think you should imagine it. It's in terms of Eli hundreds and hundreds of years ago and today. I think there are seasons when God moves in different ways. In the course of our own lives, God moves in different ways. Look at 2 Kings 10 and verse 32. In those days, the Lord began to reduce the size of Israel. And it puts it in something of a historical context. But God began to reduce the size of Israel. God did. His covenant people. Sometimes they're even more startling than that. In Jeremiah 29, this is what the Lord Almighty, the God of Israel, says through the prophet Jeremiah to all those I carried into exile from Jerusalem to Babylon. God said, I took you to Babylon. Well, I thought you planted him in the land of Israel, a land that flows with milk and honey. He did until he didn't. See, you and I, we want to get so rooted. This is how God moves. Let me tell you how God moves. I'll tell you how he moves. He's moved in my life. I know how he moves. And I'll tell you how he moves. And he didn't move in your life like he moved in my life. I don't think that was God moving. Let me tell you which translation to read. It's the translation God uses to minister to me. What kind of funky translation are you reading? Paraphrase. And we get so bolted down. Look, there's some things about our faith that are not open for review. The sovereignty of God, the nature of sin, the redemptive purposes of Jesus, those never change. They're timeless. They're eternal. They reach across. They reach into eternity. They're beyond time. But there are other aspects of our lives that we have relegated to those places that we think are immutable. And because of that, we have forfeited participating with God. God said through Jeremiah, I took you to Babylon. Just as certainly as I planted you in the land of Israel, I took you to Babylon. Well, I gave you another passage because God's not stuck. He said, it's in Ezekiel. He said, I will take you out of the nations. I will gather you from all the countries and bring you back into your own land. I sent you out and I'll bring you back. Well, that's hard on us because we're like, well, what's he do? Is like a yo-yo? I mean, what's the deal? But our hearts and our attitudes and our choices have an impact on the unfolding purposes of God. Do you believe that? See, I believe the choices of the people of God have more to do with the future of our nation than anything political. I believe the courage of the church and the humility of the church and our willingness to adhere to the principles of Scripture and to live them out in an honorable way and with integrity have far more to do with the possibility of our nature, our nation celebrating a birthday 50 years from now than anything that will happen in the political realm. What happens in the political realm will be a reflection of the hearts of the church. I promise you. But if we're afraid to talk about it, if we're afraid to engage culture, we forfeit our place. We're not just a polite Bible study society. And I like to study my Bible. But there are times and seasons, and I believe a part of what God is asking us to do is to be aware of what he's doing in the earth in this season. And I'm confident I don't have the full understanding of that. But I just need enough understanding for right now. So this whole notion of a dangerous faith, and I've given you some definitions. I didn't put them all back in your outlines. I just looked it up in the dictionary. It's an adjective. It means involving possible injury, pain, harm, or loss. Oh, I don't want to do that. It's the opposite of dangerous that captured my attention. The antonym, the opposite. They're things like this, to be safe, harmless, non-threatening. That sounds more like the presentation of Christianity I'm familiar with. We don't want to be threatening. Don't be safe. We don't want anybody to feel uncomfortable. In the previous session, we read what John the Baptist had to say to the people coming to be baptized. Remember? He said, who warned you to flee from the wrath of God? You bunch of snakes. And the tax collectors, well, what should we do? And he said, stop stealing. And the soldiers said, well, what should we do? And he said, stop extorting and intimidating the people. I have done baptism classes, I suppose, for thousands of people. I read that. I was convicted. I don't think I've ever stood up in front of a group of people and said, y'all got to stop stealing and cheating and lying. My tone has been very different. I want to celebrate the decision you've made to get in the pool. I don't know that tone was wrong.
17: But I think we have made an extraordinary effort to be as harmless and non-threatening as we know how to be. I don't think we need to make any effort to be annoying and belligerent. But the gospel is unsettling. It's disruptive. It's disrupted our lives. It disrupted our momentum towards ungodliness and sin and put our feet on a new path. And that's often uncomfortable. It brings a realignment of relationships and friends and circles of influence. And if you're hiding in the midst of ungodly people and they don't understand you to be somewhat threatening because of the truth that you hold, perhaps your volume should be turned up just a touch. Not in anger or condemnation. See, dangerous faith is a faith in Jesus of Nazareth as Lord, Christ, and King. Not dangerous to persons. Dangerous to the principalities and powers and the spiritual forces of wickedness in the heavenly places. In Mark chapter 1, it's reported, it's not in your notes, but it is in the Bible. Jesus went to the synagogue in Capernaum. It was the little community where he'd set up his public ministry. And on a Sabbath in the synagogue in that community, there was a man there who was demonized. And when Jesus came into the synagogue, the demon in the man cried out, "I know who you are. Have you come here to torment us?" Dangerous faith. Not dangerous to the people in the synagogue. Threatening to the spiritual forces of wickedness that were present. I believe the church should present a real and present danger to principalities and powers and spiritual forces of wickedness in the heavenly places. Dangerous faith is a living faith. Dangerous faith is a faith on display. Dangerous faith brings vulnerability. Because spiritual conflict oftentimes is expressed in the physical world. The reason Paul had to say to the church in Ephesus that you don't wrestle with flesh and blood is when he was in Ephesus, there were all sorts of encounters with flesh and blood. There was a demonized man that overcame seven sons of the Jewish high priest and left them naked and bloody as they ran through the streets. There was a public disturbance that spilled into a public theater, a riot, because the idol makers and the silversmiths felt so threatened. It was a demonic response. So Paul had to write to the church at Ephesus and say, we don't wrestle with flesh and blood, because it sure looked a lot like that. But our wrestling match is with, literally, with persons without bodies, spiritual forces of wickedness in the heavenly places. And there's some vulnerability that comes with that. Dangerous faith is the opposite of a harmless, safe, non-threatening faith. Dangerous faith threatens the ascendancy of self and selfish ambition. Dangerous faith challenges anything which sets itself above the lordship of Jesus. Dangerous faith calls for personal transformation from the authority of this present age to the authority of the kingdom of Almighty God. And that's not a one-time event. That's not a singular event at a profession of faith or a recitation of the sinner's prayer. That's a lifelong commitment for transformation. Spiritual health and well-being is very similar to physical health and well-being. At 16, I was healthy. In fact, if I had my choice, rather than ever have another physical, I'd just like to send my lab reports from when I was 16. No more stress tests. Here's the report. But I'm not 16 anymore. And now that I'm into my 30s, the doctors want to pay more attention. Don't be snarky. And I think we want to do that spiritually. We want to tell our stories in terms of our conversion, of what our life was like decades ago. Or we'll tell, and I'm okay with it. I like to reflect and I like to reminisce. But the real essence of our spiritual well-being is who we are today. What is it? How are we living for the kingdom of God today? What is the impact of our lives today? Again, we've had an unhealthy mindset to focus on an entry point into the kingdom. And as necessary as that is, I don't want to diminish that at all. I don't want that picture of you at that entry point to define your spiritual vitality today. That's as misguided as my 16-year-old self in a physical. Dangerous faith If God is to bless America again, it will be because the 21st century has a courage and a boldness and a vitality that will bring the blessings of God. I'll spare you the details, but I can assure you that the points in the Declaration of Independence that stated the grievances that the colonists had with England had first been discussed from the pulpits primarily of New England. You can line them up message for message with the points that were enumerated in the Declaration of Independence. And if we're to live with an extension of freedom and liberty in this nation, and our children and our grandchildren are to know that, it will be because the Church of Jesus Christ has the courage to bring the truth of God to bear upon the culture that's unfolding around us. Amen. I don't believe it's just something from antiquity. I don't believe it's just something about renewals or revivals or groups of people being baptized. I think it's about a change of behavior that changes social interactions. I believe it's a reorientation towards the Lord. And I think it starts in the hearts of the people of God. We have more. We have more abundance, more freedom, more liberty, and we're not more happy. We have a spiritual problem. And I believe the church has been co-opted. And if we'll come back to ourselves, perhaps God would bless America again. Wouldn't that be wonderful to be a part of that?
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19: Good bit of cloud cover today with showers and thunderstorms popping up through the afternoon and evening hours. A little clearing overnight tonight, low around 71.

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4: God is found in the Word. 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And as we study the Scripture, we learn what God wants, what God thinks, who God is, how God responds, what God expects. The Proverbs are filled with truth about God and how we're to respond to Him in our life in everyday practical ways. Now, the book of Proverbs is a very wonderful book, and it's a unique book, and it is, in essence, a book that came in answer to a prayer. And I want to begin our study in this book by pointing to the prayer that produced the Proverbs. And if you have your Bibles, you will find this prayer in the book of 1 Kings and the 3rd chapter. It is a prayer that was prayed by Solomon. I guess before I read this prayer, I should ask you this question. If God gave you the opportunity to ask for anything you wanted, what would your prayer be? Well, you don't read that very often in the Scripture, but here's a situation where God gave a man the opportunity to ask for whatever he wanted. And beginning in the 3rd verse of 1 Kings chapter 3, we read these words. And Solomon loved the Lord, walking in the statutes of his father David, except that he sacrificed and burnt incense at the high places. Now the king went to Gibeon to sacrifice there, for that was the great high place. And Solomon offered 1,000 burnt offerings on that altar. At Gibeon, the Lord appeared to Solomon in a dream by night, and God said, Solomon, ask, what shall I give you? And Solomon said, you have shown great mercy to your servant David, my father, because he walked before you in truth, in righteousness, and in uprightness of heart with you. You have continued this great kindness for him, and you have given him a son to sit on his throne as it is this day. Now, O Lord my God, you have made your servant king instead of my father David, but I am a little child. I do not know how to go out or come in. And your servant is in the midst of your people, whom you have chosen, a great people, too numerous to be numbered or counted. Therefore, give to your servant an understanding heart to judge your people, that I may discern between good and evil, for who is able to judge this people of yours? And the speech pleased the Lord that Solomon had asked this thing. Then God said to him, because you have asked this thing and have not asked long life for yourself, nor have asked riches for yourself, nor have asked the life of your enemies, but have asked for yourself understanding to discern justice. Behold, I have done according to your word. See, I have given you a wise and understanding heart, so that there has not been anyone like you before you, nor shall any like you arise after you. And I have also given you what you have not asked, both riches and honor, so that there shall not be anyone like you among the kings all your days. So if you walk in my ways to keep my statutes and my commandments as your father David walked, then I will lengthen your days. And Solomon awoke, and indeed it had been a dream, and he came to Jerusalem and stood before the Ark of the Covenant of the Lord and offered up burnt offerings, peace offerings, and made a feast for all of his servants. That is a remarkable story. Solomon, young Solomon, 20 years old, stands before Almighty God, and through a dream, it was communicated to him to ask for whatever he wanted. And he had just been anointed as the king, and he said, what I need more than anything else is wisdom. I need a wise heart. I need to be able to sort out the issues of my people. Lord, I'm just a child, so give me wisdom. And the Bible says that the request that Solomon asked of God pleased God in such a way, because he didn't ask

0: for the things that you normally would ask for in such an opportunity. He didn't ask for riches or wealth or long life. He asked for wisdom, a discerning heart. And the Bible tells us that when God heard his prayer, he gave to Solomon that which he requested. And one of the amazing things about this prayer is that Solomon was only 20 years old when he prayed it. I don't know about you, but I remember a little bit about being 20. I'm even more amazed at Solomon's request when I think about that. So when Solomon prayed, he brought together in his prayer all the influences in his life that had been preparing him for this moment. And the result was that the Heavenly Father gave him. Notice again, verse 12, I have done according to your words. See, I have given you a wise and understanding heart, so that there has not been anyone like you before, nor shall anyone like you arise after you. And I have given you what you have not asked, both riches and honor, so that there shall not be anyone like you among all the kings all your days. Just like Jabez, who prayed and God heard him, Solomon prayed and God heard him. And I can't help but insert here, we have not because we ask not. What is it the New Testament says in James 1:5? If any of you lack wisdom, let him what class? Let him ask of God. When we find ourselves caught in the situation and we don't know what to do, the last resort should be the first resort, to come to Almighty God and ask for his wisdom as Solomon did. And the Bible tells us that Solomon became the wisest man who ever lived. The scriptures document this statement, not in just one isolated text, but in several very clear statements. Notice 1 Kings chapter 10, verses 23 and 24. This is what it says. So King Solomon surpassed all the kings of the earth in riches and in wisdom. Now all the earth sought the presence of Solomon to hear his wisdom, which God had put into his heart. 1 Kings chapter 4, verses 29 to 31, and then again verse 34 says this, and God gave Solomon wisdom and exceedingly great understanding and largeness of heart like the sand of the seashore. And Solomon's wisdom excelled the wisdom of all the men of the east and all the wisdom of Egypt. For he was wiser than all men, and his fame was in all the surrounding nations. And men of all nations from all the kings of the earth who had heard of his wisdom came to hear the wisdom of Solomon. And the most powerful testimony to his wisdom came from somebody who had just heard about it as a rumor. You've probably heard of the Queen of Sheba. Well, she's in this story too, corroborating this truth that Solomon was indeed the wisest man who ever lived. And if you still have your Bibles open to 1 Kings, turn over to 1 Kings chapter 10. The Queen of Sheba has come from afar to check out this report that Solomon is so wise and so wonderful. And she said to the king in verse 6, it was a true report which I heard in my own land about your words and your wisdom. However, I did not believe the words until I came and saw with my own eyes. And indeed, the half was not told me. Your wisdom and prosperity exceed the fame of which I heard. Happy are your men, and happy are these your servants who stand continually before you and hear your wisdom. Blessed be the Lord your God who delighted in you, setting you on the throne of Israel, because the Lord has loved Israel forever. Therefore, he made you king to do justice and righteousness. She came and checked it out, and she said, this is more true than I thought. Solomon was indeed the wisest man who ever lived. And he is the original fountainhead, humanly speaking, of all Old Testament wisdom. How many of you know that Solomon wrote the Song of Solomon? He wrote the Proverbs. He wrote the Ecclesiastes in the Old Testament and Psalm 72 and Psalm 127. And we know that there's much more that Solomon wrote than that which is contained in the sacred scripture. For there are only 915 verses in all of the book of Proverbs. And yet, the Bible tells us in 1 Kings chapter 4 and verse 32, how prolific Solomon was. Turn back in your Bibles to 1 Kings chapter 4 and verse 32. It says here that Solomon spoke 3,000 Proverbs and his songs were 1,005. Now, if there's only 915 verses in the book of Proverbs and Solomon spoke 3,000, we have about a third of his Proverbs collected for us here in the scripture. What a prolific writer. We know so much about him from the Old Testament. And when we know that, it ought to make us open our Bibles to the book of Proverbs with great anticipation. Here are the wise sayings of the wisest man who ever lived. Here are the distilled wisdom sayings from 3,000 distilled down to 900. And this is what God wants us to have in the sacred word so that we can grow and learn and prosper. The Proverbs are really an answer to a prayer. A prayer that Solomon prayed that God would give him wisdom. Now, I want to point out as we begin that there are some wonderful promises that precede the Proverbs. What will God do for you if you take seriously this book? Let me tell you something that I did. Some years ago, I was at a men's retreat. The guy who was speaking got up and he said, "Let me give you an assignment that will change your life." He said, "There are 31 chapters in the book of Proverbs and there's one chapter for every day of the month, given a day or so, depending on which month it is in the year. Some are 30, some are 31. But he challenged all of us to read a chapter from the book of Proverbs every day for a month, for a whole year. Every day, whatever day you happen to see on the calendar, turn to that chapter in the book of Proverbs and read it. And then when you get to the next month, start over and read it again and do it 12 times in a row. And he said, "See what happens." Well, I did it years ago. I did it a couple of times. I don't currently do it, but I remember the incredible impact that had on my life is every day I would read through a chapter and hear the wisdom of Solomon, and inevitably it would apply to something that was on my schedule for that day or some situation that I was going to face. What a blessing is wrapped up in these wonderful truths from the Old Testament, from the wisdom of Solomon. And there are many promises in the Word of God for those who will take seriously this study. Notice Proverbs chapter 2, verses 10 and 11. "When wisdom enters your heart and knowledge is pleasant to your soul, discretion will preserve you, understanding will keep you." The Bible says that when you take the wisdom of these Proverbs and apply them, you will be kept and you will have discretion. Notice Proverbs 3:13. "Happy is the man who finds wisdom and the man who gains understanding." Here's another promise for those who will study the wisdom of these verses. Notice Proverbs 3:15 through 18. "She is more precious than rubies, and all the things you may desire cannot compare with her." This is the truth of the book of Proverbs. "Length of days is in her right hand, in her left hand riches and honor. Her ways are ways of pleasantness, and all of her paths are peace. She is a tree of life to those who take hold of her, and happy are all those who retain her." And then notice Proverbs 8 and verse 11. "For wisdom is better than rubies, and all things that may be desired are not to be compared to her." And Proverbs 16:16, "How much better to get wisdom than gold, and to get understanding to be chosen rather than silver." And Proverbs 24 and verse 14, "So shall the knowledge of wisdom be unto thy soul. If you have found it, there is a prospect, and your hope will not be cut off." And I could list many more. There's probably another dozen promises in this book for those who will take seriously the wisdom contained in the Proverbs. We're going to take seriously what God is teaching us through the writings of the wisest man who ever lived, under the inspiration of the Holy Spirit, communicating to us God's truth in an everyday practical way so that we can figure out what to do. Anybody else ever wonder what to do? Now, that is the promise that goes with this book. Let me add a third thought, the purpose that pervades the Proverbs. Over and over again, Proverbs says, get wisdom. No matter what else you acquire, if you have to turn down gold and silver and rubies, get wisdom. Because wisdom will help you in a way that none of these other commodities will. But the question then is, what is wisdom? If we get it, how will we know we have it? Wisdom has been defined in many ways, and I have a whole sheet full of definitions of wisdom from some of the greatest people who've ever lived and great thinkers, people like Coleridge, who said that wisdom is common sense in an uncommon degree. Or Charles Haddon Spurgeon, who said the right use of knowledge. Or someone has added, wisdom is knowledge using its head. If I had to choose my favorite secular definition, it would go like this. Wisdom is doing the right thing without precedent. Wisdom is knowing what to do without having experienced the situation before, but having an intuition within your heart because of what you know from God and His Word, that you know what to do. All of the above definitions and descriptions of wisdom help us to focus this way. We need the wisdom that God Himself can give. He, not Solomon, is the fountainhead of wisdom. And all of the wisdom that Solomon had came to him from God because he asked God to give it to him. Remember? God gives you the wisdom to determine what to do. That's why he says, if any man lack wisdom, let him ask of God and he will give it to him. God will give you the wisdom to know what to do with your children. God will give you wisdom for your marriage. God will give you wisdom for your finances. He will give you the wisdom you need to make the right decisions about your life. But if you think wisdom is going to help you have the answers to all of the great philosophical problems of the world, that's not what God is talking about. These are the hidden secrets of Almighty God. But thank Him every day that He dispenses the wisdom you need to get through the next 24 hours. The wisdom you need to deal with the issue, and that wisdom comes from this book. That is the principle, the overall principle that you will find in the book of Proverbs. And then let me note with you, fourthly, the principle that permeates the Proverbs. There is one bedrock principle down underneath all of the others. We're going to talk about all these different subjects, but there's one that's underneath all of them, and it kind of introduces the book of Proverbs. And this is how you get wisdom. What is the key ingredient that you have to have in your own life in order to plug into the circuit and get the wisdom of God? And I want you to take your Bibles, and you probably don't read from this book very often, but find the book of Job. And I'm going to let Job ask this question for us. And I want you to follow along in your Bibles as we look at the 28th chapter of the book of Job. This is Job's discourse on wisdom. And I'm going to read it, and I want you to follow along in your Bibles as I do, beginning at the 12th verse. And here's the question Job is going to ask, class. He's going to ask, where do you get wisdom? And what is the secret to being able to get the wisdom of God? So in the 28th chapter, beginning at the 12th verse, here's the question. But where can wisdom be found? And where is the place of understanding? Man does not know its value, nor is it found in the land of the living. The deep says, it's not in me, and the sea says, it's not with me. It cannot be purchased for gold, nor can silver be weighed for its price. Cannot be valued in the gold of Ophir, in precious onyx or sapphire. Neither gold nor crystal can equal it, nor can it be exchanged for jewelry or fine gold. No mention shall be made of coral or quartz, for the price of wisdom is above rubies. The topaz of Ethiopia cannot equal it. Nor can it be valued in pure gold. From where then does wisdom come? And where is the place of understanding? It is hidden from the eyes of all the living and concealed from the birds of the air. Destruction and death say, we have heard a report about it with our ears. God understands its way and he knows its place. For he looks to the ends of the earth and sees under the whole heavens to establish a weight for the wind and apportion the waters by measure. When he made a law for the rain and a path for the thunderbolt, then he saw wisdom and declared it and prepared it indeed. He searched it out, and to man he said, behold, the fear of the Lord, that is wisdom. And to depart from evil is understanding. Where does wisdom start? How do you begin to accumulate it? It begins with the fear of the Lord. And if you read the book of Proverbs, you can't get into the first chapter very far without discovering that this is made very clear. Go back in your Bibles to the first chapter of the book of Proverbs and notice what it says in the 7th verse. Proverbs chapter 1, verse 7. The fear of the Lord is the beginning of knowledge, but fools despise wisdom and instruction. The word fear of the Lord, that little phrase, is found 14 times in the book of Proverbs. So let me ask this question. What does it mean to have the fear of the Lord? Does that mean to be scared? Does that mean that you walk around kind of with your head bowed because you're afraid God's going to zap you? No, the fear of the Lord is not fear in the sense that you are totally afraid, although we don't want to get rid of that concept completely, because remember, whenever anybody met the Lord in the Bible, what happened? They didn't stand up with their hands up in the air, I promise you. They fell on their face before God and were as dead. So if Almighty God were to be here today in some physical presence, I promise you, we would be afraid. Amen? And the fact is, there's a sense in which we need to go back and underscore this a little bit, because it seems like we've lost the fear of God in our culture. That's why we are so familiar with God in terms that I think denigrate Him and bring disrepute to His name. We ought to fear God in the truest sense, that God is the awesome power in the universe. He is the final authority in everything. There is no one to whom you can appeal after you've appealed to Almighty God. We should fear Him in that sense. But I like the idea of the man who said that he feared God so much that he feared no man at all. To fear is to reverence, to have a sense of awe, to understand that He is the final answer, that He is the source, that He is the one beyond whom there is no appeal. So when God speaks, it is the final word. And we fear and reverence God when we take His word and we don't argue about it and we don't equivocate over it and we don't debate it. It's thus saith the Lord, God said it, I believe it, and that settles it. Now, if you don't study the book of Proverbs that way, understanding the nuance of the Proverbs and the wisdom literature of the Old Testament, then what will happen is, this will just be a reading course. You will read these little words and you'll go home and say, well, that was a nice little thought about Proverbs of the Old Testament. No, the key to getting wisdom is to come at long last and understand that you don't have it to start with. Isn't that one of the hardest things we have to do? To come to the place where we understand that we don't have wisdom. And to recognize that we don't have what we need to get wisdom, that God is the only one who can give it to us. I think that's one of the reasons why over and over in the Bible we have a little phrase, like the one in Proverbs 3 in verse 7 that goes like this. Be not wise in your own eyes. Watch this. Be not wise in your own eyes. Fear the Lord and depart from evil. Proverbs 26:12 says, do you see a man who is wise in his own eyes? There's more hope for a fool than for him. Or Isaiah 5:21 says this. Woe to those that are wise in their own eyes and prudent in their own sight. Or Romans 12:16 that says, be of the same mind toward one another. Do not set your mind on high things, but associate with the humble, and do not be wise in your own opinion. Now, how many of you know you can't be asking God for His wisdom and be all full of your own wisdom? Amen? You've got to come to the place where you're saying, Lord, I don't know what to do, but that's okay because I know You know what to do. And I'm dependent upon You, and I'm coming to this book with a hunger and a thirst in my heart to hear Your voice. I'm not going to compare it with other opinions. I'm going to take Your voice as the voice. Isn't it hard for us to say, I don't know? This is not a plea for ignorance. This is a plea for dependence. This is a plea to come to the Word of God and say, Lord God, I do not know what to do, but that's all right. Because I'm dependent on You, and all I have to do is come and say, Lord, fill the emptiness of my wisdom with Your wisdom and give me insight into life. And God will do that. He has promised to do it. The prophet Jeremiah had it all together in one of my favorite texts from the Old Testament scripture when he wrote in Jeremiah 9:23 and 24, thus says the Lord, let not the wise man glory in his wisdom, let not the mighty man glory in his might, nor let the rich man glory in his riches, but let him who glories glory in this, that he understands and knows me, that I am the Lord, exercising loving kindness, judgment, and righteousness in the earth, for in these I delight, says the Lord. If we're going to boast, we're going to boast in the knowledge that we have of Almighty God. You've probably heard someone say in a seminar somewhere something that goes like this: he that knows not and knows not that he knows not is a fool. Shun him. He that knows not and knows that he knows not is simple. Teach him. He that knows and knows not that he knows is asleep. Wake him up. But he that knows and knows that he knows is a wise man. Follow him. You know, that's a beautiful little paradigm. It's just not true. The last part of it says that he who knows and knows that he knows is a wise man. I don't believe that's true at all. I think a wise man is a man who knows what he doesn't know. And because of what he doesn't know, appeals to his Almighty God to fill him with the wisdom that he needs. Because if we're full of our own wisdom, we will never seek the wisdom of God. But the book of Proverbs will change your life if you will let it work every day in the way you live and the way you function. But you know what? There's something better than Proverbs and something better than Solomon. That is, there is the one in whom is all the wisdom of God embodied. And the book of Colossians says that person is Jesus Christ. My friends, you have a winning combination if you have the written word and you have the living word. The written word spells out for you what to do, but the living word lives within you, empowering you to do it. And if you do not know the living word, if you've never received Jesus Christ, who is God's message to us, his message of love and forgiveness and acceptance, if you do not know Jesus Christ in that way, let me encourage you to accept into your life the living word, the wisdom of God incarnate, and let him be the source of your strength to live out your life every day in keeping with this book. There is no happy existence apart from it, and every place where we find hurt and anxiety and pressure and difficulty, we will also find from God a word to help us and strengthen us in the living word and in the written word. And my challenge to you is to spend time in the written word and spend time with the living word, and God will give you wisdom for your life.
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6: Good bit of cloud cover today with showers and thunderstorms popping up through the afternoon and evening hours. A little clearing overnight tonight, low around 71. Tomorrow mostly sunny, scattered storms back in the afternoon with a high of 88. Thunderstorms likely on Tuesday. I'm Georgia WeatherNet meteorologist KJ Allen on Faith Talk Atlanta.
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8: News this hour from Town Hall. I'm John Scott. Israel sharing serious security concerns with the White House about a proposed disarmament deal with Hamas. One Israeli official says Israel believes Hamas is focused on rebuilding its military rather than demilitarizing. The Israeli military will not withdraw from Gaza until Hamas disarms. This comes after Hamas announced plans to disarm as part of a U.S.-brokered ceasefire. The agreement includes a phased Israeli withdrawal and the arrival of international forces. Despite the ceasefire, Israel continues to strike Gaza, targeting Hamas and its infrastructure. About 5,000 homes evacuated, 600 homes, businesses, and other buildings destroyed by wildfires. They remain uncontained in eastern Washington state. There are new questions being raised about a Texas Senate candidate's residency history.
9: Democratic Senate candidate James Tallarico is under fire for allegedly violating Texas election law by registering to vote and launching a previous House campaign using his mother's Austin address where he did not live. Texas requires candidates to reside in their district for a full year before running. Rival Ken Paxton has accused Tallarico of election fraud, noting that Tallarico has long opposed voter ID and other election integrity measures. Willie Nelson, Los Angeles.
8: Congressional Budget Office analyst confirming Republican complaints about Democrats' prescription drug pricing plan.
10: House Committee Chairman Jody Arrington, Brett Guthrie, and Jason Smith say a new CBO analysis shows the Medicare drug pricing provisions in former President Biden's so-called Inflation Reduction Act failed to generate promised savings. Republicans point to CBO findings that Medicare Part D costs rose sharply, contributing to an estimated $700 billion increase in projected deficit spending.
8: That's correspondent Ken Lorman reporting. More on these stories from townhall.com.
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8: Greece's fire department says the collision of two firefighting helicopters battling a major wildfire burning out of control in that would be west of Athens on Sunday has left two crew members dead. And firefighters battling the last hotspots of a monster wildfire in France's southwest.
13: Firefighters in southwestern France were working to control the last hotspots of a massive wildfire on Friday. The blaze has burned an area four times the size of Paris. That's about 162 square miles, and it initially forced 224,000 people to flee their homes. The huge wildfire, which burnt pine forests and touristic resort areas in Bordeaux's Gironde region on the Atlantic coast, hasn't spread for several days. Government officials said lower temperatures and higher humidity overnight were helping ease pressures. I'm Karen Shamas.
8: News and analysis at townhall.com. A plan put forth by FIFA's president has led to a boycott by the 55 members of the European soccer body UEFA.
14: FIFA and its president Gianni Infantino want to create a subsidiary running its events and competitions, including the crown jewel, the Men's World Cup, a $20 billion operation that will be 20% owned by private investors. Anchor Investor, a New York investment firm created by Joshua Kushner, the younger brother of U.S. President Donald Trump's son-in-law, Jared Kushner. Another close tie between FIFA, Infantino, and the wider Trump world. Infantino has written to the 211, setting a deadline of September the 19th to accept a one-time-only offer of $2 million for each to invest.
8: Correspondent Graham Dunbar. And Miami, the media preseason favorite to win the ACC football championship. More at Town Hall.
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0: 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And now, from the Connors and Sullivan Broadcast Studios, the man who is not what he wants to be, but is way grateful that he's not who he used to be, here, the
1: Welcome in, Kevin McCullough. Glad to have you with us. It is That Kevin Show, and we have a very interesting and important broadcast for you today. We are watching, friends. I don't think people have an appreciation for this, but there have been days this summer where you've literally watched the testing of constitutional division of responsibilities, division of rights, division of powers come into play in ways that I don't think we've ever seen in our country's past. And it's going to be interesting to see how the courts finally decide on some of this stuff and where it all lands. But I want to start with a story that kind of illustrates this. Because today the Trump administration took the fight over who controls U.S. attorney appointments to a whole new level by firing a Seattle-based prosecutor less than an hour after he was picked for the job without the blessing of the administration. Acting Attorney General Todd Blanche wrote Wednesday on X. He said district court judges can appoint a temporary U.S. attorney and POTUS can fire them. That's what Attorney General Todd Blanche wrote on X as he was testifying before the Senate in his confirmation hearing, calling a U.S. District Court for the Western District of Washington State panel for elevating Judge Roger Rogoff to be the top federal prosecutor in Seattle. WDWA judges abandoned the time-honored process of consultation with the administration so that the selected U.S. attorney is qualified to serve in the administration. Roger Rogoff has been fired by the president, said Blanche. The post came after Rogoff, 57, a former King County Superior Court judge and longtime state and federal prosecutor, was sworn in before 8 a.m. local time at the federal courthouse in downtown Seattle as U.S. attorney for the Western District of Washington. He then went to the U.S. attorney's office and asked to meet with Charles Neil Floyd, the Trump administration's preferred choice for the job, whose 120-day interim term expired in February. While Rogoff waited in the lobby, he received an email notifying him that Trump had removed him from office. Rogoff's situation was not mentioned in Blanche's Senate confirmation hearing on Wednesday, but Blanche is back before the Senate again today, and Rogoff now might be a notable topic of discussion during his confirmation process. The quick dismissal, listen to this, came after all 17 active and senior federal judges in the Deep Blue District appointed Rogoff to vacancy. The judges appointed by five presidents, 10 by Democrats, 7 by Republicans, had opened an application process after the administration did not send Floyd's nomination to the Senate and instead kept him in place by making him first assistant U.S. attorney while leaving the top job vacant. U.S. attorneys who serve the Justice Department's chief federal prosecutors in each district are normally nominated by the president, confirmed by the Senate. Federal law allows the attorney general to name an interim U.S. attorney for 120 days. If that period expires without a confirmed nominee, district judges may appoint someone to serve until the vacancy is filled. Because of obstruction by Democrats in the narrowly held Senate, the Trump administration has resorted to using acting titles and other personnel moves to keep its prosecutors in place. Courts have pushed back in some Democrat districts like Seattle and New Jersey, issuing legal challenges to the Justice Department and the White House authority. Rogoff told the New York Times, "I don't think it's the way to run the Department of Justice when you have this sort of made-up way of putting people in these positions. The process breaks down." Senator Patty Murray, Democrat from Washington, opposed Floyd for the U.S. attorney's job and blasted Rogoff's quick firing. Throughout his career, he has demonstrated blah, blah, blah, public service, blah, blah, blah, Murray wrote in a statement. She's mad she didn't get to make the decision. Trump administration officials have long noted that the advise and consent role of the Senate does not grant Democrats against Trump's administrative priorities to be a hard block on his agenda and nominees. Rogoff has retained an employment law firm and is considering a legal challenge to his firing. Oh, good. The Seattle clash follows the similar disputes elsewhere. In New Jersey, Helena Haba resigned as the top federal prosecutor after an appeals court said she had been serving unlawfully. In Virginia, Lindsey Halligan left an acting U.S. attorney post after a judge found her appointment unlawful and dismissed indictments she had brought against New York Attorney General State Letitia James and former FBI Director James Comey. The administration has also fired court-appointed U.S. attorneys in other districts. Rogoff spent 20 years as a state prosecutor and 6 as a federal before becoming a state judge. Here's the problem. And you can have all the fancy wording around all of it that you want to, but at the end of the day, there is only one position that the American people vote on that is empowered to appoint the U.S. attorneys. And the people that hate this president, the people that have despised him, that have tried to block him, assassinate him, arrest him, put him in jail, sue him on made-up charges, call him a felon when he committed no felonies, et cetera, et cetera, et cetera, these are the same people that are still trying to have any way possible to undermine his agenda. And there's a reason why all of the deep blue people in Washington put his name forward and said, oh, let's vote on him and make him the guy. Because he does not embrace the view of the Constitution that the administration does. And they want to try to make the administration hire somebody for their administration. Because that's what U.S. attorneys are. They are an extension of the executive branch of the United States of America. They do not get to do that. But there is only one side in this debate. Neither Republicans nor Democrats are perfect 100% of the time. Neither of them have it all right 100% of the time. There are bad people that are in both parties. But the Democrats overwhelmingly embrace unlawful, rule-breaking, illicit and illegal behavior that if a Republican did it, they would string them up by their toenails, tar and feather them, and separate their corpse to the four pieces of the planet, like the four directions of the planet. There's just no way that they wouldn't. You had Eric Swalwell sleeping with a Chinese spy for years when he was on sensitive committees in the House of Representatives as well, and totally downloading all of his intelligence that he had from the Intelligence Committee and everything else and sending it back to China. Did he endure any massive problems with that? No. The reason he got kicked out of the California governor's race was because he didn't treat women nice, which even that, unless you've done something really, really bad, or they just give up on thinking that you have no chance to win, like Plattner, then they'll finally throw you overboard and say, okay, you're too much of this. But friends, Democrats cheat and lie and steal and break the laws all the time. And they don't like it that President Trump has said, this is not yours to get to pick. I'm going to pick this person. The American people voted him into the position that gets to pick those people. And that's the way it goes. I hate to be the bearer of bad news, if that's bad news to you. I think it's just a reinforcement that the Constitution is working, which I'm kind of happy about. Kevin McCullough, coming right back.
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9: 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And so sometimes I'll be on 60s on 6, I don't like it, I flip over to the 70s, I go to the 80s, and then it dawned on me, I've lived through all of these decades. From the 50s, the 60s, the 70s, the 80s, they even have 90s on 9. And I thought, man, you know you're getting old when 90s songs are called oldies, right? But life marches on, eternity gets closer, and we wonder what happens when we die. All right, I'm going to give you a very quick answer. When you die, if you are a Christian, you will go straight to heaven. That's true. Worth clapping for. You probably won't clap for this next statement. When you die, if you're not a Christian, you will go to hell. Now, I don't say that with any delight. I say it with sadness. And I say it because the Bible is very clear in this topic. In fact, Jesus himself said, broad is the way that leads to destruction, and many there are that go that way. And narrow is the way that leads to life, and few there are that find it. Have you believed in Jesus? Have you asked him to forgive you of your sin? No. Then do that. You can go to heaven. You can change your eternal address, but you must say, Lord, forgive me of my sin.
8: 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Already know God? 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

0: Kevin Show, thatkevinshow.com, the place in the show where we stop everything and we ask the question, hey, how do we live? How do we live in this mess, in this culture, in this crazy world that we live in, where people really have no use for God? They, and even if they have like a generic okay feeling about God being a spiritual force of some sort, the minute you attach that God to something from scripture and authority and the Bible, it's really just off-putting. Can't do that. And then if we believe in those things, they look at us with suspicion or maybe even hostility. Well, does that change our role, our responsibility? I would argue that it doesn't. And that's why we take a little bit of time every day to just say, hey, practically speaking, how do we apply being a Christian to the context of where we live? And this week we're talking about a subject called being the priesthood of the believer, what it means for the believer to have direct access to God. In the Old Testament time, that was not the case. The people of Israel went through a high priest who offered a very specific set of sacrifices for the repentance of the people. But that is no longer the case. The perfect sacrifice was paid for with Jesus Christ. So what does it mean for us to individually have access to God and kind of unlimited at that? Pastor Craig Yergo is with us this week. He's from Christ Church at Grove Farm just outside Pittsburgh. And it's been a great discussion, Craig. Thank you again for making it so convicting, but also practical in terms of how to think about it. And yesterday we were talking about what it means to be someone who speaks in the role of the priest. And there's certain guidelines that guide our language. But we kind of ended the point yesterday on speaking truth. But Jesus always put side by side speaking truth with the idea of loving the person that you were speaking to. And that's probably where we can make the most impact.
1: Yeah, you know, yesterday we were talking about the idea, will you speak? When God opens a door, we're praying for open doors, will you speak? I think today, Kevin, what we get into a little bit here is, will my life actually make the words I speak believable? You know, and that's
0: a great way of describing it. I've often struggled with the truth and love thing, and I think that the way you just said it is, in fact, say it again, because I want everybody to write this down. This is really important.
1: Yeah. Hopefully I can say it the same way. You know, so we were talking yesterday about speaking truth in love. And to your point, I think today what we're talking about is this, does my life actually reveal, do my words make it believable? I think that's what I said. Does my life make my words believable? I think right. That's what I was saying. And this is more than just how to be nice. Let's make that clear. This is really about how the ministry of Jesus Christ, when you know him personally, how that reshapes one's life. And I assume I'm speaking to many people who love Jesus here. I'll tell you this, just up front, if you are in a place where you're struggling in your faith, or you feel like you've walked away, or you're doubting, reach out to a minister or a friend who walks with Jesus. Go to a church that's gospel-centered and Bible-centric, and reach out to me or Kevin. You know, we'd love to talk to you, because really this idea of living out faith is all hinges on, are you walking with Jesus yourself, and is he reshaping your life?
0: All right, so having said that, believability 101, I guess part of it is you have to actually care about the people you're speaking to.
1: Yes, you do. And that's where we left off yesterday, was like, you know, do you give a rip about people who are perishing, people who are lost, people who are cloaked in darkness? You know, we're going to pick up here. I want to read from Hebrews chapter 4. It brings in the high priest language. You set that up so beautifully, Kevin. The scripture says, therefore, since we have a great high priest who has ascended into heaven, Jesus, the Son of God, and names him, let us hold firmly to the faith we profess. And skipping down to verse 16, let us approach God's throne with grace and confidence, so that we may receive mercy and find grace to help us in our hour of need. Man, I think this idea of, like, we are approaching God's throne, and it's a gracious throne with confidence. This is a great privilege, and we're entering into God's presence every day as we walk, we live our lives, and anywhere we go. and we receive this welcome from God, and we receive mercy, and therefore we extend mercy to people that we meet all along the way, and that's people even who are hostile to God, because that's what a priest does.
0: Right. So
1: can I go into Romans?
0: Yeah, please do, because we want to get the biblical basis for all of it.
1: Yeah. So Romans 12. I think I was telling you, I feel like this is complementary to this. In Romans 12, you get a long list, and I would encourage your listeners to read this for themselves. I won't take the time, because it's a bit lengthy. We have a short bit of time. But in Romans 12, verses 9 through 21, and it talks about all these behaviors, these commands. Love must be sincere. Hate what's evil. Cling to what's good. It talks about blessing those who persecute you, and blessing, not cursing them. Rejoicing with those who rejoice. Mourning with those who mourn. Living in harmony with one another, not repaying anyone evil for evil. And I'm thinking about this, and I'm like, man, what does this mean? What's it mean to bless people who are against you, as we've been talking about, who hate you because you're a Christian and believe that the Bible's a lie? And I think it's actively desiring and seeking another person's good under God's favor. That's what blessing a person is. And so that's what we're called to do, even those people who persecute us. And it talks about doing what's right. It says, as far as it depends on you, live at peace with everyone. Do what's right in the eyes of everyone. I'm thinking to myself, what does that mean? Does that mean that everyone has to approve of you? And the answer is no. I think it's living so honorably that even people who reject Christ, who reject our faith, they can't honestly accuse us of dishonorable conduct, you know, and that doesn't eliminate criticism, but it will expose whatever falsehood or false accusations out there with us.
0: Well, and I think all the time, because in my lifetime, I've seen, you know, kind of two sides to this penny. I've seen people that are like, we're standing for truth no matter what. And there's a piece of me that embraces that and says, truth is worth standing for, and it's worth defending, and it's worth supporting and holding up. And there are people that are that will tell me I'm going to love people no matter what, and that I think is also equally true. And the trick has always been for the people who emphasize love to really not surrender on issues of truth. And I found the much harder thing for people, at least that I've been around, are the people that stand hard for truth, who actually demonstrate a love that is communicable to the person that they're trying to reach. And I don't mean by that being people that roll over on their beliefs or just say, no, it's all good, we'll just look the other way on everything that's wrong. I think to truly love and to truly speak truth is one of the hardest things that people have to do, because at times you have to say to someone who is not hearing you as you're saying it, you have to say to them, I love you, and because I love you, I want what's best for you, and because I want what's best for you, I want what God wants for you, and because I want what God wants for you, he says he wants you to flourish, and here's the best way we can do that, and it goes against something that you're already doing or experiencing.
1: Well said, Lord, have mercy on us, right? Help us, Lord. You know, and the idea of, and it says Romans, to have to be at peace with everyone, be at peace with all, that's not always possible. And the truth is, you and I, we can't control whether someone remains hostile, you know, but we can control whether our conduct, to your point, reflects Christ. So I know we're probably getting close to the end. I'll say this, every day we are encountering people, we're meeting people. We have people in our circle who are difficult to love. And some of them, you know, they might disappoint us, or they might even oppose us. It might be someone who's even wounded us deeply. And I think, to your point, Kevin, left to ourselves, my love will reach its limit. But what Hebrews and what this idea of the high priest that we have in Jesus Christ reminds us is that we don't have to do this from an empty heart, because we have someone who continually welcomes us with mercy and grace. It's personal first with us. And so instead of like asking even how can I love this difficult person, I want to begin. I want to discipline myself to begin with. How has Christ loved me?
0: Yeah.
1: Because once I wrap my arms around that, there's something that he will do in me that will empower me to live as he's called me to live.
0: Oh, friends, I hope that you are encouraged and empowered by what we're talking about. Craig Yergo of Christ Church of Grove Farm, thank you for challenging us. This is not an easy thing, but it is something that we are called to, and it's how the world changes. This is how God intends for us to impact the world around us, is to love them and to tell them the truth. The church growth program needn't be more complicated than that. If every Christian today chose to love the people in their sphere and tell them the truth while they love them, the world would change dramatically. But tomorrow we wrap up the entire week. It's gone by too quick. Craig, you're going to have to come back. We're going to have to do it again. But thank you for all that you've done.
1: You're welcome. Enjoying it.
0: You got it. Kevin McCullough coming right back. Big, big Thursday show. Don't go away.
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4: 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That's why the Governor's Office of Highway Safety reminds you to avoid the risk of a DUI arrest by planning ahead for a ride with a sober driver. 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
5: The Book of Acts is about empowering believers and overcoming persecution. 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And this week on A New Beginning, Pastor Greg launches a study of this pivotal book. 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
7: Here's your Faith Talk Atlanta forecast.
8: Good bit of cloud cover today with showers and thunderstorms popping up through the afternoon and evening hours. A little clearing overnight tonight, low around 71. Tomorrow mostly sunny, scattered storms back in the afternoon with a high of 88. Thunderstorms likely on Tuesday. I'm Georgia WeatherNet meteorologist KJ Allen on Faith Talk Atlanta.

0: back. It's That Kevin Show. Glad to have you with us. 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Please go and avail yourself of it, including helping my partners, the Bible League, get Bibles into the hands of those who desperately need them and want them, but do not have access to them. Michael Woolworth is back with us from Bible League. And Michael, a lot of people may be thinking, well, what do you mean that Bibles aren't available? I'm thinking in my house, I've got five or six sitting on a shelf that I never even open.
1: Well, I've got 40, Kevin. I mean, some that I've been given to me over the years. I remember my first Bible at 12 years of age, and I was baptized with my pastor's son. He and I were buddies. They gave us Bibles. We were excited to be part of the family of God, but the Bibles, Kevin, had like a kind of a pinkish cover. We thought, should we be excited about that, or a little embarrassed about that? Anyway, how many of us have Bibles? Plentiful, right? Even on your phone, right? And yet, this is not the story for believers that we're talking about. We're doing for them what they really cannot do for themselves, and that is to put their hands on the precious Word of God today. And Kevin, let me say thanks to people like Connie of Staten Island. She said, I'm in at a dozen Bibles. David is filling the empty waiting hands of 20 believers that we know by name at Bible League. He's listening from Brooklyn. And Kevin, that's how it gets done. They've joined you and your family in supporting this campaign. We're so grateful for that. Ultimately, we want to do this for just north of 10,000 waiting believers that we know by name at Bible League. Again, all of this in an era where I know it's tempting to think, has Bible League got their information right? Doesn't everybody have a cell phone? Well, a lot of people do have cell phone technology. I've been in the bush of Africa where you think a cell phone was foreign to those people, but no, they had cell phones. What they lack is the smartphone technology. But listen, where Bible League can do it, we do provide free downloads, again, without cost, different downloads, different languages of the world. But again, it still comes down to a physical Bible that you can hold, that you can open, you can read about the God who loves you and understand his will for our lives. And again, Kevin, that's what we're doing for the princely sum of only $5 a Bible today.
0: One of the most difficult regions to reach for the gospel, in my opinion, is the Middle East. And there's a lot of opportunity.

0: opposition. There's a lot of tough terrain, if you will, spiritually, governmentally, et cetera. What's going on in the Middle East?
1: Well, it's a part of the world that's known what? Conflict, suffering, right? Lots of loss over the years. You know, please make no mistake. I don't come today as a geopolitical scientist that studies, you know, all the complexities of a place like the Middle East. But I can tell you at Bible League, who's had a really robust ministry in that part of the world for decades, right? You know, as we see the gospel applied to even some of the most difficult parts of that region, we see lives truly transformed. That certainly is the case there in the Middle East. But I want to commend to this story, having you share this clip from my colleague, Kareem. He talks about people when they come to saving faith, often the conflict they face is not at the hands of the government, right? It's people in their own families, people in their own communities. But this is Kareem, and he's in the Middle East.
2: What you might expect is that the government would oppress a person who converts from Islam to Christianity. It happens, but this is not what mainly happens. What basically and mainly happens is that the family of the ex-Muslim are the ones who persecute him and would even try to kill him. And this would be viewed in the by the Egyptian law to be an honor killing. The main difficulty that faces people who convert is that their families are not very welcoming of them and can be very hostile to them.
0: Well, I don't know anybody that faces that kind of opposition in finding Jesus in the West, but it is a real thing. Michael, just this last week, my sons and I sat down and we were talking about the differences in the different world faiths and kind of what they believe. And one of the things that struck both of my sons was that grace and mercy and forgiveness and love are foreign concepts in almost all of the other faiths. And certainly unlike anything like what Jesus Christ exhibits in Christianity. And the subject of honor killings came up, and it was a very intense discussion about what that really means. And that's truly what the experience is, what Kareem is talking about there, for those that have the courage to say, I'm going to put my faith and trust in Jesus. And sometimes their only source of comfort is a copy of Scripture.
1: Well, one of the ex-Muslims he's talked about is Khalil, a man that was a Sunni Muslim. Somebody shared Christ with him, Kevin. He became a believer, would go on to become a pastor. You know, in a lot of these congregations, you know, the churches can't afford to pay a pastor full-time. People like Khalil, they're bivocational, right? They're either an employee or they own a shop. In Khalil's case, as a pastor, he had a shop that sold baking supplies and produce there in the Middle East. I won't identify exactly where he's at, but on two occasions, radicals, knowing that he is a former a Muslim and now an infidel in their minds, they destroyed his shop, not once, but twice, right? But rather than grow bitter and retaliate with violence in that case, I know there are people that would actually do that. Pastor Khalil did what? Invited these people that persecute him to these Bible studies from Bible League in the Arabic language. I can tell you today, by the grace of God and through the gumption of that man, Khalil, a bivocational pastor there in the Middle East, 80 Sunni Muslims in recent weeks, Kevin, have said yes to Jesus. And again, they minister, they live with targets on their back. I mean, they pay a price for following Jesus, as Kareem said. And Kevin, those honor beatings, those killings, they're not exaggerated. They exist in parts of the world like the Middle East. But again, they're not praying for our pity or for protections today. They're praying for the precious word of God. There's 80 Sunni Muslims praying for God's precious word today.
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6: Imagine getting this kind of news. Karen Collins was in her 20s. She was newly married, and then her husband, Michael, was diagnosed with stage 4 cancer.
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11: During the War for Independence, General George Washington, the man we refer to today as the father of our country, led American troops through military defeat after defeat. And in the bitter winter of 1777, he wrote this somber note to a friend in Philadelphia. Quote, "You might have tracked our army from White Marsh to Valley Forge by the blood on their feet," end of quote. Many soldiers continued to march through the deep snows of Pennsylvania without shoes. Others suffered from disease, hunger, and freezing conditions. Nearly 2,000 of Washington's men died. Yet George Washington did not lose faith. Amid the hardship, loss, and uncertainty of Valley Forge, he turned to God in prayer. At a time when our nation once again faces division and uncertainty, may we follow Washington's example, kneeling humbly, praying faithfully, and asking God to guide the future of America.
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0: Kevin McCullough, it's Thursday, and that means we get a little help with our parenting. The Parenting Express is what we call it, and Shelley Goldberg is with us every Thursday to help us do that. She's a former parenting reporter for New York One, many years there. If you're from the tri-state area, she is a name synonymous with parenting. But Shelley, now that we've been on in 400 other cities for the last 6 months, it's kind of fun to see the rest of the nation becoming familiar with you as well. So thanks again for being here. We're going to do kind of the opposite today. We're going to talk about things you shouldn't talk about with your kids.
1: That's right, Kevin. You should know before we go that it's kind of a bit subjective. It's not so black and white. You know, I mean, people have different values, so I want to know certainly what you think about these things. And then age. There are things you absolutely would not discuss with young children, but with a teen or a young adult living in your house, there might be room here to kind of have some discussions. So, in general, things you should not share with your kids. Number one, criticism about the other parent. Because our goal here, Kevin, is we want to protect our kids. We want them to feel emotionally safe. We need to be the anchor. And they certainly, yes, need to feel safe. And criticizing the other parent is going to undo that, especially if you're showing a lack of respect. If there's heated yelling, arguing, name calling, because what happens is the child feels they have to choose one parent over the other, or they feel somehow obligated and burdened to fix the problem. You don't want to do that to your kids. However, we're not talking about healthy disagreements, because healthy disagreements are great, because your kids then learn by watching you and the missus. You're modeling for them. How do you work out a disagreement? So knowing the difference is key here, okay? Two, what you don't want to share with your kids, gossip. You don't want to tell them about Uncle Ned is drinking too much or he's having an extramarital affair, because your kids are only going to copy you and they're going to become gossipers. You know, not a great quality, doesn't help us in our lives. So be aware, mom and dad, if you're doing, you know, gossiping about friends, neighbors, you know, extended family, not good. Okay. Three, financial struggles, money struggles. We're not talking about saying to your kids, Jonathan, it's either we're going on a vacation or it's tennis lessons. We have to all as a family decide together. That's okay. That's perfectly okay. That's a learning experience. It's the deep financial panic. It's saying to your kids, we're going to lose the family farm. There's going to be no food, and we're going to be living in the street. That's the kind of stuff you don't share with your kids, because it's just enormously stressful. Four, people's bodies, body image. That's saying to your kids, I hate myself. I'm so fat. Uncle Ned has such a big head or such big legs. Because if you're critical of your body or other people's body, if you sit and you're people watching and you keep pointing out to your kids, look how fat that person is. Oh, look, that is only going to make your kids way more critical of their own bodies. So mom and dad, think about what you're doing here. Workplace stress. Kevin, that would be you venting about how terrible coworkers are, or anxiety about getting fired or losing a job. That also will undermine the security of your kids. Five, bad mouthing their teacher or a caregiver. Your kids have no choice. They can't get out of the situation, so why would you do that to them? Seven, your sex life. Telling your kids, right, sharing details. Because of you kids, I don't get to go into the bedroom with your mom more than, you know, like, whatever. This is not something you share with your kids. Eight, comparing your child to their sibling. Saying to Jonathan, you know, Charlotte, she has difficulty making friends. She's not like you. She's not any good at sports. I mean, going on and on. That's just setting up conflict for kids and resentment. And nine, trivializing alcohol or drug use. Glorifying drinking and alcohol. Saying to your kids, oh, I need to smoke marijuana twice a week. It really helps me as a parent. Or I got to have a drink because it's the only thing that relaxes me after the stress of being a parent. If you glorify drinking and alcohol, you shouldn't be surprised if your kids gravitate to them as well. Also, you shouldn't be sharing personal regrets. They're not your therapist. or trauma. If there's abuse in the house, you know, when you were a child, any kind of abuse, emotional abuse, sexual abuse, maybe that's something you want to talk to an adult child about or a teen about. And there's some reason to do so, but certainly not with young children. Kevin, your thoughts?
0: No, I think you've nailed this on so many levels, and we actually guard against things being discussed. Because when you have three kids that are like between ages 11 and 16, they all have a certain degree of similar maturity level where they're able to have humor and appropriate and inappropriate discussions and so forth. And so if I catch one of them, you know, doing some of the things that you've just described, we nip that in the bud real quick. And especially on anything like it is, we don't do. The culture doesn't do culture etiquette anymore. So we don't teach people like what is good, polite discussion and what isn't. So parents, it's really up to you for you to not raise a bunch of hooligans when they go out into the world. And part of the way that that is done is the respect for women, if you're a man, and the respect that you show them. But that's not just done in opening a door or saying, please go first or anything like that. Much of that is done in conversation and the style of conversation that you do. And we have a zero tolerance on a lot of the stuff that you just put on that list, because it just doesn't help them be good citizens the way they should be. And of course, not talking about some of the obvious things we pay attention to as well. I will say we like to play this family game called Quiplash. That's you use your online device, and you use a phone or an iPad for each person to play, and you get to answer questions. Sometimes I'll be a little flirty with mom and some of my answers, and even just a little joke about kissing mom or something like that, you'll get the from the other three, but that's about as far as it goes when it comes to that type of thing. So use common sense, be appropriate, be above all things appropriate with your kids. And Shelley, thank you so much.
1: Thank you, Kevin.
0: You're
1: great
0: welcome.
1: Discussion.
0: Yeah.
1: Thank you.
0: Kevin McCullough coming back. Don't go away.
2: Stick around for more of That Kevin next.
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5: 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And so sometimes I'll be on 60s on 6. I don't like it. I flip over to the 70s. I go to the 80s. And then it dawned on me, I've lived through all of these decades, from the 50s, the 60s, the 70s, the 80s. They even have 90s on 9. And I thought, man, you know you're getting old when 90s songs are called oldies. Right? But life marches on, eternity gets closer, and we wonder what happens when we die. All right, I'm going to give you a very quick answer. When you die, if you are a Christian, you will go straight to heaven. That's true. Worth clapping for. You probably won't clap for this next statement. When you die, if you're not a Christian, you will go to hell. Now, I don't say that with any delight. I say it with sadness. And I say it because the Bible is very clear in this topic. In fact, Jesus himself said, broad is the way that leads to destruction, and many there are that go that way. And narrow is the way that leads to life, and few there are that find it. Have you believed in Jesus? Have you asked him to forgive you of your sin? No. Then do that. You can go to heaven. You can change your eternal address, but you must say, Lord, forgive me of my sin.
4: 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Already know God? 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
0: Thank you for being here. Thank you for doing what you do. Thank you for going with us through life, you know, wanting to parent your kids better, wanting to be more informed about what's going on in the laws of our country, wanting to live more faithfully to the tenets of the Bible and of Scripture and of morality, and trying to, in your own life, be the kind of country that you want the rest of us to hopefully be. I'm grateful. I'm grateful for how you live. I'm grateful for what you do. And I'm grateful to those of you that have said, Kevin, I'm not going to hear the cries of those Christians who need Scripture, who are willing to die for their faith, and yet they don't ask for the persecution of their faith to be lessened. They ask for copies of God's Word. Friends, we need your help. We've got 10,000 people that are awaiting a Bible, hoping, praying for the miracle of a Bible to be delivered to them. And I want to say from the bottom of my heart, thank you to those of you that have already given. But we are not yet making the kind of headway in this effort that I would like us to see. I would love for us to end this week at 1,000 Bibles delivered already. We still have many weeks to go, but if we could get to 1,000 Bibles by the end of this week, that would be amazing. But we are not even near that right now. So a couple of things. Maybe you're someone who could give a gift of $500, or maybe break it up over 2 months at $250 each, or 5 months at $100 each. That would get us to, if we had two of you that stepped up and said, hey, I can do that, that would get us past 1,000 Bibles before the end of the week. Maybe there's someone who has a for-profit company and you're looking for a quality way to make a contribution through your company's generosity plan and impact the world for the cause of the kingdom. A $5,000 one-time gift would do that and supply 1,000 Bibles all on its own as well. Or maybe there's just a whole bunch of you that could just do, $100 each, 100 Bibles each, rather. Let me put it that way. 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What we need is we need your help, and we need it right now. The number is 1-800-YES-WORD, 1-800-YES-WORD, 1-800-YES-WORD, and 100 Bibles, $500 gift, 60 Bibles, $300 gift, 40 Bibles, $200 gift, whatever you can do, and it will make a huge difference. And let me tell you the kind of difference that it makes, the kind of outsized difference that it makes. It makes this difference. Bible League has been in existence for 88, almost 89 years. Over those 89 years, they have tracked the Bibles that they have sent out and what's happened with them in the field where they're at. And they can confidently say, after auditing their numbers and taking a look at everything that's happened, they can confidently say that for every Bible that has been sent from Bible League, at least 12 people have come to faith in Jesus. Now, that may not strike you as important if you're not a Christian, or that's not important to you. But for those of you that are, I really want to drive that point home. 12 people have found eternity, have found the hope they've been looking for, have found the joy that they did not have beforehand. 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

Welcome to The Lord's Challenge, our weekly quarter-hour broadcast bringing the reality of God's Word to all people everywhere. 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

0: Now let us turn to Luke 7, chapter 37th verse. And behold, a woman in the city, which was a sinner, she had the abiding reputation of being a known bad character. When she knew that Jesus sat at meat in the Pharisee's house, brought an alabaster box of ointment and stood at his feet behind him, weeping, and began to wash his feet with tears, and did wipe them with the hairs of her head, and kissed his feet and anointed them with the ointment. Now when the Pharisee who had bidden him saw it, he spake within himself, saying, This man, if he were a prophet, would have known who and what manner of woman this is that toucheth him, for she is a sinner. Probably a person who was excommunicated from the synagogue. And Jesus answering said unto him, Simon, I have somewhat to say to you. And he said, Master, say on. There was a certain creditor which had two debtors. The one owed 500 pence and the other 50. And when they had nothing to pay, he frankly forgave them both. Tell me, therefore, which of them will love him most? Simon answered and said, I suppose that he to whom he forgave most. And he said unto him, Thou hast rightly judged. Now, and this whole passage, such a long passage, is devoted to her conversion. Did she speak a word? Not a word. She spoke with her tears. She spoke with her repenting heart. She spoke with her kisses. She spoke with her alabaster box of ointment. See, how do we speak? Now, I don't know if all of you can say that you pay up all your bills. The Bible tells me, owe no man anything but to love one another. So, we should not have any bad debts, you see? Your alabaster box of ointment belongs to the worship of Jesus. The most precious possession that you have belongs to the feet of Jesus. Do you think you have done that? Or you're just mouthing out a lot of things? No, it's shocking, friends, when a man goes to the cricket crease, gets ready to take on the bowling, his bat talks. He doesn't keep shouting, hey, I'm going to hit a six now. And he shuts his mouth and allows his bat to talk. And Christians don't ever seem to know how to clip their mouths. Let your alabaster box of ointment speak. Let your tears speak. Let your kisses on the feet of Jesus speak. That's all she spoke. And what happened? The Pharisee was furious. He never spoke like this. He never meant to speak like this. He was a patron. Are Christians patrons? Or are they disciples? Today we see patrons. And you can always see, you know, in a church, oh, here's a man who always puts a 50 pounds. Is he in the church today? Otherwise I'll miss my 50 pounds. What a shocking. Who wants that 50 pounds? We want disciples. But look at this. Here is a patron. I invited this man for dinner. And see what is happening in my house. Here comes a sinner, a wicked woman, and she begins to do all this kind of thing. And if this man is really a man of God, certainly he should have shooed her away. Oh, my dear friends. I don't know if some of you wear a smile, do you? Or a scowl? What do you do? And I don't like the appearance of many Christians. Let me tell you this. There's nothing very attractive about the way they carry themselves. It's rather painful. You see, when you're a son of the king, when you're a daughter of the king, you're on top. We ought to be able to greet anybody. You're entering a bus and you say, hello. You can be pleasant. You can be nice. Now look at the host. He was thoroughly upset at what was happening. And the Lord Jesus Christ said to him, now tell me this. There are two debtors, and one owed 50 pence and the other 50. And the creditor frankly forgave them both. Who is going to love that creditor more? And he replied, he gave a reasonable reply. Oh, of course, the man who owed more. Well, by that reckoning, what would you say about yourself? Some of us think we owe nothing to the Lord. We owe nothing to the Lord. I say the Lord owes nothing to me. Some people get angry with God, get upset with God. They say, oh, God didn't answer my prayer. God didn't do this. Why? When did God owe anything to you? He gave you breath. He gave you the ability to serve him, to love him. But you did very little for him. How deep is your debt to the Lord? You see, your love sometimes is a response to what you believe you have been forgiven. Have you ever seen somebody testifying somewhat like this? I was never a very bad fellow. I didn't do very bad things. But then, you know, I gave myself to Jesus Christ. What do you mean? You were never a sinner? Then you didn't need a Savior. Jesus never came for you. See, that's it. No depth of conviction. No feeling of vileness, sinfulness. Don't you see that your mind is like a gutter, a sewage? You see, I have to build a lot of septic tanks, you know. And therefore, sometimes I find that the septic tank that I had designed was too small. And I say, well, get rid of this, pull it, take it down and build a bigger one. Now, my dear friends, do you think there's anything, any septic tank like this one here? All the filth goes in. I don't know from where it comes. You know, there was no television when I was growing up. There was no internet, of course. And I was too busy with my sports to care for movies. So I never really cared for movies. But my head became a big sewage. All the sewage seemed to collect up here. Don't you see? That, after all, the difference seems to be that some people come out, break out into action. Others mull it in their minds. You know, the sewage keeps festering over there. A new heart also will I give you, and a new spirit will I put within you. Now, my dear friends, so, if you feel that you haven't been forgiven much, are you going to love much? The Lord Jesus said, you're not likely to love much. Some of us don't love him very much, do we? Let me tell you, I was converted at 15 years late enough, but I believe there was such a deep conviction of sin. I felt filthy, and I knew I was filthy. And I knew I had been forgiven so much. So I began to pour out my love to the Lord Jesus. Then he turned to this woman and he said, he also spoke to the host, look at this woman. She has washed my feet with tears and wiped them with the hairs of my head. Thou gavest me no customary kiss. But this woman, since the time I came in, has not ceased to kiss my feet. I don't know how such adoration came into her. My dear friends, all around the world, I notice, people say, now we are going to have worship, by which they mean, everybody begins to make certain noises, and that is called worship. I see a different kind of worship here, which was not accompanied by any noise whatever. If there was any noise, it was the noise of kisses. But look at this adoration. Look at this worship. How did this worship come into her heart? Was there a band playing? I see a worship here, which I want in my heart. I want to take the feet of Lord Jesus. Sometimes, oh my, I wish I could grab the feet of Jesus and kiss him, kiss those feet. That's the worship that I see. And that's the worship that made the Lord Jesus Christ turn to her and say. And what did he say to her? 47th verse, he told this to the host first. Wherefore I say unto you, her sins, which are many, are forgiven. For she loved much, but to whom little is forgiven, the same loveth little. And he said to her, thy sins are forgiven. Awakening, conviction, repentance and restitution, and assurance. So, in which stage of these four stages are you? Awakened, convicted, repented, and restituted, have a clean conscience, and assured of forgiveness. Let us pray. Let us tell God, Lord, I want to go with an assurance. I want to know I am in your will. I don't want to miss your will, O Lord. Please cleanse me. I want the assurance, Lord, that you have forgiven me. Please, Lord, help us to realize that years and time is passing. To keep any hidden sin in our hearts is like keeping a time bomb under our pillows. There's no sane person, no mad person, who will keep a time bomb under his pillow. Lord, teach us also to come into your presence and have that perfect assurance. Hear our prayer in Jesus' holy name. Amen.
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2: Don't run aimlessly. 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Thanks for joining us today. It's so easy to get caught up in the temporal, isn't it? Relationships, health, job, finances. Yet through this series, Dr. Cannings is seeking to get our focus off the temporal and to the eternal. Today, through the story of the man who wasted his talent, Dr. Cannings challenges us with this message, run for what will last. 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
3: One of the stories in the Bible that always grips me is a story about the talents. Because the guy that buries his talent is thinking, you know, that he's trying to find a secure way of doing it. The Bible called him lazy. He didn't want to work. He didn't really want to do. He calls God, you know, tricky when he's the one tricky. He's lazy. He doesn't really want to put in the effort. And at least I could give him back what he gave me. And that's it. That story bothers me because he says that he would take from that guy and give it to the one that has five. Same thing happened in Luke chapter 17 when he would say a person comes in and they've done all they can to serve the master. And then when they come in, the master gives them no big reward because they've done what they were supposed to do. You know, to arrive in heaven, which we know we're going to do one day, we could jog, eat health food, do all this other stuff. One day, by and by, that morning will come. It's going to happen. So earth compared to heaven, it's really no comparison in terms of time, in terms of quality, in terms of quantity. There's no comparison. You don't even want to put the two on the same scale. So when we're living this life, if you say, God, I was a good husband, I was a good provider. Well, that's exactly what you're supposed to be. God, you know, I sought to be a great wife and raise my kids. You're supposed to be that. I choose to make you a mother. Every child is a gift from God. I chose to make you a mother. And therefore, this is what's expected of you. God, you don't understand. I went to church, faithfully went, I faithfully attended, and I gave you. You were supposed to do that. But what did you do that would last forever? That it doesn't be, well, you came to heaven and you know what? You did what you were supposed to do. So there's no reward here for you. Or a person who just says, man, you know what? I'm enjoying my life. You know, I got a good job. I got good benefits. I'm happy with where I'm at in my life. You know, all I got to do is make sure I do a great job and get to retirement and I'm done. Then I can go fishing. The Bible says you buried that talent. So when we know all of this is ahead of us and we understand what the scriptures are saying, or maybe today we learn what the scriptures are saying, then what are we doing as we run sometimes aimlessly? See, the folks in Philadelphia, there's one of the two churches in the book of Revelation that is not criticized by God. But they're going through a lot of struggles that we've discussed the last couple of days. As we continue the series for this week, don't run aimlessly. And here is a church that can help us so that when we are moving forward each day, we're focused, like Paul would say, in what God has for us in heaven, so earth becomes irrelevant in terms of it doesn't distract us so that we don't do what God called us to do. Here's where they are. In verse 10 is where we parked yesterday. And we're going to pick up today from verse 10 through verse 12 in Revelation chapter 3. This is what he says. Because thou hast kept the word of my patience. Watch this carefully. It sounds like he's saying that I'm being patient with you when you read this in the King James. But that's not what he's talking about. What he's saying here is the word perseverance, which means because you have kept my perseverance, you have stayed steadfast because I have strengthened you to stay steadfast because you kept the word. He says that in John 15, we bring up again, same author, John says, if you abide in me, you bear much fruit, right? Paul defines what some of this fruit is. So when we come to this word perseverance, he's talking about the fact that you abide, you were unwavering. As he talked about, they kept the word in verse 9. You kept the word, you were unwavering, you were committed no matter what to endure adversity and let me solve it when I'm ready. These folks will eventually become your footstool. Right now, you're powerless, but you keep the word in spite of the fact that you're powerless. So as a result of that, you kept my perseverance. You decided to stay in the midst of adversity, as James would say, allowing me to perfect you, allowing me to make you complete. You stay the journey. You maintain the Christian character through it. You continue to do what the Bible said to do no matter what they did. You kept the character of Christ, so you kept my perseverance. What is this perseverance? The model is Jesus Christ. He kept the perseverance. He's saying the person maintained who Christ looks like in it, and therefore it was his perseverance. And that's why he's saying, because you have done this, it puts a level of responsibility on Christ to fight for them. Because no matter what they encountered, they approached it from where the word of God led them. And that's why he says, I will keep thee. You kept the word. I will keep thee from the hour of temptation. Now, many people believe that what he's talking about here is that you will experience the wrath of the church and you will not go through the tribulation period. That's what I believe he's talking about here. There's a flip back to Daniel. So he's saying here that you will not go through the tribulation period. I will keep you from the hour of testing. This church will be raptured before Satan has the power to rule the earth and do whatever he wants. And he says, which shall come upon all the world. That's why I believe it's a tribulation period. To try them that dwell upon the earth. Now look at this. Behold, I come quickly. You know, quick is like, seconds later, I'm there. No. In God's eyes, one day is like 1,000 years. So quick is not quick as we call quick. We don't get to determine what the word quick means. And that's why perseverance comes before quick in this passage of scripture. He says, behold, I come quickly. Hold that fast, which thou hast. Christ is saying, hold fast. There's times when you just hold to the word of God because he promises he'll never leave me nor forsake me. So you just hold to that word. There's times in the Bible he's saying to us, he's in you is greater than he was in the world. So God, I know you will give me the strength to make it through. I just hold on. You know, there's times in the Bible he would say, pray for wisdom and I'll bless you with wisdom. And I say, okay, God, I know that you will guide me and direct me and cause me to think through the situation so that the wisdom of God becomes the blessing in this situation. I just trust you, God, to provide me wisdom. So I'm going to go to it. I'm going to remember your word. I'm going to gain knowledge from what's happening around me and pray for understanding. Colossians chapter 1, verse 9 through 11. So that in verse 12, I'll experience the power that is within me. And we believe and we hold fast. That's why I'm saying you cannot run aimlessly. You lose out on this blessing. Look at the blessing. He says that no man take thy crown. There's three crowns I've researched in the scriptures. There's a crown of life, a crown of righteousness, and a crown of glory. So it could be any of these crowns. So he's saying no one can take it. No one can shut the door when I open it. And no one can take the crown when I give it. So no one can take your crown. They're not the ones sitting at the beamer seat deciding how I bless you. I will be the one at the beamer seat. Doesn't matter how the world looks at you and think how powerful, how great, how wonderful you were. It's irrelevant. We're going to be shocked who's blessed in heaven because we have determined who are the giants on earth. So we got all these people we've put on pedestals that we believe is all. Sometimes I believe is that simple senior woman that was faithful, that served, that like a Dorcas. Now that woman will be blessed, like an Anna in the temple that faithfully served God. Only one that could say, here is the Messiah. Nobody could see it. That's the person that we may not look at. Oh, no, there's the high priest. We need to look at the prophet. No, it's Anna. You know, sometimes I think of my mom who would pack up one of them pump organs and put it in the back of her car. She would drive all the way to the country because she found out that nobody could play for the ladies in the country that were trying to have a great day for ladies and women's ministry. And she didn't do that for 2 days. It took them months to plan that. And she could put that organ in the back of her trunk. I come home. I said, where is mom? Dinner is ready. I can't think of anything she didn't do. Just wasn't mom wasn't there. See, sometimes we forget the Dorcases, the people who serve. He says, no, this is not a church that had any notoriety, but they stayed focused. And no one will take your crown. In verse 12, he says, him that overcometh, don't forget, Laodicea people didn't overcome it, make a pillar in the temple of my God. You see, in Philadelphia, they had these huge pillars. And the people who serve in the major places and will be honored and looked at with high esteem, they would write their names on the pillars to never be forgotten. Your name would be on the pillar in the temple of God. Don't forget, the open door, he said earlier on, the New Jerusalem will take place. And when they come into this New Jerusalem and the new temple, they will see their names of these insignificant people written on the pillars in the temple of God. And the name of the city of my God, which is the New Jerusalem, which cometh down out of heaven from God. And I will write upon him there my new name. I will show that these people kept the word in persecution when people talk bad about them, kept the word when they were powerless, kept the word when there was nobody to ever fight for them. They stayed the course. They didn't run aimlessly. They ran the race that was set. They endured the journey and the adversity, and they pressed towards the mark of the high calling. These people I will so identify with. That's what matters when we are standing in his glory and his majesty, and angels are bowing before him, and we're going to be there forever and forever and forever. What is earth that we are killing ourselves for? What is keeping us so distracted as we fight for what? I pray that we come out of it looking for this reward, this greatness that God has for us, and not just go back to doing whatever we once did that kept us aimless. Fight for the earthly things that will come and go. Fight for the things that will last. Stay focused.
2: Amen, Reverend Cannings. 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And how about you? 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Then call us and let's talk about giving your life to God and latching on to what will last. Our phone number is 281-260-7402. Again, that's 281-260-7402. 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
3: 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We travel, we train pastors and their wives and do much in ministry. 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So pray for us. But we also can become involved in the ministry by participating on our website, by buying books. 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And I pray that you would participate that way. Another way, you could just become one of our partners, our supporters, and join with others who partner with us to see this ministry be what God wants it to be and desires it to be and has blessed it to be in the few years that God has allowed us to serve you. So I pray you will become our partner and be active in what God is doing in Power Walk Ministries.
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8: Good bit of cloud cover today with showers and thunderstorms popping up through the afternoon and evening hours. A little clearing overnight tonight, low around 71. Tomorrow mostly sunny, scattered storms back in the afternoon with a high of 88. Thunderstorms likely on Tuesday. I'm Georgia WeatherNet meteorologist KJ Allen on Faith Talk Atlanta.
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9: In Matthew chapter 13, Jesus tells the story of the sower and the seed that lands on different soils. So which of these soils represents someone who has received God's word and is saved? 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

You are listening to the Question and Answer program with Dr. J. Vernon McGee. Of course, this program is a ministry of the Through the Bible Radio Network. Now, our first question today comes from a listener in Santa Ana, California, who writes, in your study of Genesis chapter 22, you indicated that Isaac was a grown man when Abraham

0: 18. I was the only one that young in the class. And they called me a minor. And I didn't like it because I didn't like being called a minor. I thought I was smart as they were. But the thing is that you actually were not considered before the law until 21. Now they've reduced it back to 18. And I'm sure that they're going to move it even farther back than that. But the point is, I think the Word of God indicates that. Now, you have the story of the offering of Isaac in the 22nd chapter of Genesis. Now, when you open chapter 23, a great many years have gone by, and you read, and Sarah was 107 and 20 years old. These were the years of the life of Sarah, and Sarah died. Now, she was 127 years old when she died. And we're told that Abraham offered Isaac in the 22nd chapter. And we go back to when she was 90 years old, he was born. So we've come a long ways from the time that he was born until the 23rd chapter. So in between, you have chapter 22, and I think common sense would dictate that he's not just a little boy at this particular time. If he were 37 years old, and that's what he was when his mother died, and he was offered by Abraham just right before that. So my point is that I think he was the same age the Lord Jesus was when he was crucified. May I say to you, I have no scripture for that, but I think that you are to use a certain amount of common sense and a judgment when you read the Word of God.
1: Our next question comes from a listener in Tucson, Arizona, who has a question concerning creation in Genesis chapter 1. He says, how could God create light and divide the day from the night without having made the sun, moon, and stars first?
0: May I say to you that that is one of the wonders of the creation story. The record that has been given to us, it says in verse 3, and God said, let there be light, and there was light. Now, this light was not derived from the source of a sun or a moon or any stars, because they had not yet put in their appearance. We have on the fourth day, it says, let there be lights in the firmament of the heaven. It doesn't say let there be light. It says let there be lights, that is, sources of lights in the firmament of the heaven to divide the day from the night, and let them be signs and for seasons and for days and years. And the interesting thing is it says let them be for lights in the firmament of the heaven to give light upon the earth, and it was so. And God made two great lights, the greater light to rule the day and the lesser light to rule the night. He made the stars also. Now, that does not state specifically at that time that God created them. I personally think that they were created before and that their light had not broken in upon the earth at all. Now, today, there's been a great deal said about cosmic light. And cosmic light, as far as we know, has no source such as the sun or the moon has. The moon, of course, is reflected light. And the sun, of course, is just a ball of energy. And we find that the cosmic light is coming from where they have not exactly discovered, but there is this thing known as cosmic light. Now, I'm not trying to say that what happened when God said, let there be light, that there was cosmic light. I don't know. The only point that I want to make is this, that God spoke and light appeared. And that's all that he would have to do, of course, because actually his very word had creating power to bring into existence.

0: existence that which did not exist. And that is something that you and I cannot understand. Now, the other side of this question that ought not to cause any problem, and I'm sure that when you recognize that God said, let there be light, that he brought light into his creation. And apparently it had no source, as far as I know. And the other side of the picture is that when the sun, moon, and stars appeared, that they were out there all the time, but their light had not broken in upon the earth at all. Right now, there are all kinds of theories that are being juggled about by astronomers relative to the creation of this universe. You see, the main purpose of sending out all of these little gadgets that go by and are peeping Toms on Venus and Mars and the other planets, man's trying to find out how it all got started. And the reason that he's trying to find out how it all got started is because he knows that evolution is a poor broken reed to lean on. You can talk about evolving all you want to, and you can move it back billions of years, but there does come a place and a time when you've got to put down your pegs and say how it began. You can push it back to the smallest amoeba starting off, and you've got to tell where that little old amoeba came from. And they're trying today to see if they can't find the source of life and everything. Now, I've been reading recently, it's rather popular stuff. It's been in magazines, and although one of the magazines was technical, actually it was nothing in the world but theories bandied about. But it's quite interesting that out yonder in the vast regions of space, there are these gases like hydrogen that is loaded with power and other gases also, and that this universe, they feel like the universe as we know it, was brought together by these gases coming together. And then, on the other hand, there have been others that had come together and exploded, and that made the gases to begin with. Well, now I tell you, you're on a treadmill when you start talking like that, because if the thing originated by an explosion, then that goes back to Sir James Jean's theory relative to the fact that this is an expanding universe, and the universe is bigger right now than it was when we started talking. It just keeps moving out, and they feel that's now due to these explosions. And then the gases come together again. Well, that's a nice game, you see, from a gas to a ball, from a ball to gas. And to tell the truth, seems to me like there's a whole lot of gas that's floating around. And I would say that sometime you've got to stop and say, which came first, not the hen or the egg, but which came first, the gas or this ball, this visible, solid universe. And then you've got to explain how it got here or got where it is. Some of it's pretty far out. So that, you see, when you begin to talk like that, you push back to a creator. Now, I don't care how you try to wiggle around with evolution and all of these theories of explosions, you would think that the Lord had put on a 4th of July demonstration. The only thing is, they wouldn't need the Lord. It all just happened. But you're forced to the fact that there must be out there a creator. There must be somebody out there. And that, I'm sure, troubles them a great deal.
1: We come now to a question from a listener in Whitesboro, Texas. He writes, in the parable of the sower in Matthew chapter 13, which of the four types of soil represents a saved person?
0: Let me begin reading now in chapter 13, verse 3. He spoke many things unto them in parables, saying, Behold, a sower went forth to sow. When he sowed, some seed fell by the wayside, and the fowls came and devoured them up. Some fell among stony places where they had not much earth, and forthwith they sprung up, because they had no deepness of earth. And when the sun was up, they were scorched, and because they had no root, they withered away. And some fell among thorns. The thorns sprung up and choked them. But others fell into good ground and brought forth fruit, some 100-fold, some 60-fold, some 30-fold. Who hath ears to hear, let him hear. Now, dropping down to the Lord's interpretation of the parable, and we'll go down to that, verse 18. Hear ye therefore the parable of the sower. When anyone heareth the word of the kingdom and understandeth it not, then cometh the wicked one and catcheth away that which was sown in his heart. This is he which receives seed by the wayside. But he that receiveth the seed into stony places, the same is he that heareth the word, and anon with joy receiveth it. Yet hath he not root in himself, but dureth for a while. For when tribulation or persecution ariseth, because of the word, by and by he's offended. And now the next, verse 22. He also that receives seed among the thorns is he that heareth the word, and the care of this world and the deceitfulness of riches choke the word, and he becometh unfruitful. But he that receiveth seed into the good ground is he that heareth the word, understandeth it, which also beareth fruit and bringeth forth some 100-fold, some 60, and some 30. All right, we have here now these four different places where the seed fall. Now, the Lord Jesus, in the parable of the tares, makes it very clear that the field is the world, that he is the sower, and the seed is the word of God. So there's no way in the world for us to guess at that, because it wouldn't be any reason to, since he explains that. And the interesting thing are the places where the seed fall. Now, the only place where the seed fell upon good ground was the only place that it brought forth fruit, and the different degrees of fruit bearing. Now, in my judgment, the only ones that represent the saved is where the seed fell upon good ground. Now, this party here goes on like this. It says, which of the four types of seed represent saved persons? Now, I believe only those where the seed fell upon good ground. Now, he gives this interpretation. In verses 4 and 19, the seeds were devoured by the birds, and regeneration did not occur. Appears to be unsaved. May I say to you that the subject of regeneration is not the subject under discussion here. It's giving out the word of God and the effect it has upon people. And apparently the only place where it produced fruit was just on 1/4 of the soil, 1/4 of the seed. The rest of it just came to naught, because it didn't produce fruit. And his whole point is that if you want to bring regeneration in you, which I don't think you should, but that if a person is regenerated, they will produce fruit, not leaves, not a profession. Leaves are a profession. But the thing that is genuine is fruit. And the Lord Jesus said, by their fruits, you shall know them. Now, He says here, the seeds were devoured by the birds. Now, that's clear there. But he says regeneration took place. The seed was changed into a plant. This plant sprang up, but provided no fruit and ended up a withered, dead plant. Now, as we said, regeneration is not the subject. Yes, the whole subject is fruit. And you're trying to make every detail of the parable fit into a little set interpretation. Many years ago, that was given to me by Dr. Melvin Grove Kyle, who was an archaeologist, an outstanding scholar, the man who edited the International Standard Bible Encyclopedia, was for a time, I think, editor of the National Geographic, and also was the one American that was present and participated in the excavation of King Tut's tomb. And he, by the way, made the statement, I've been amused at all of the furor that has been raised over King Tut's tomb. Now, this is the man that worked in that tomb. He said that Tutankhamen was actually a third-rate king. And the reason that the tomb had not been exploited in the past was because of the fact that there wasn't much there, really. Ramesses' tomb would have really revealed something. But King Tut was just a third-rate king. Yet in our day, all of this furor has been made of it as if it was something great. In the days of Egypt, he was third-rate. And I say all this to let you know this man had, to my judgment, a safe and sane interpretation of the Word of God. And he says, a parable teaches one truth. You can't make it fit in everything. He says it's just like a circle touches a straight line only at one point. And the important thing is to get that point. Now, as we said, obviously, regeneration is not the subject here. The fruit is the important thing. The way that you tell the fact it's good ground is by the fruit that's produced. And though the plant sprung up, it only had leaves. And I have been a pastor for over 40 years and now been retired for quite a while, and I'm able to observe. I think I've learned as much observing as I did as pastor in the same length of time, of course. And I would say this, that there are a lot of folk in the church that have nothing but leaves. They're not genuine. They're not born again. They're not regenerated. They've just been going through the system. And you say, how do you know that? Well, I know that from experience. And in radio, we can have people write us letters that they are free to express themselves in a way that no member of the church would come and express themselves to me as the pastor of the church. And we have any number of letters. Recently, I read one on our Through the Bible program. A man says, I was a member of the church for 50 years. I've been a Sunday school teacher. I was an officer of the church. I was never born again. And then trouble came, and he dropped out, began to listen to the radio, and found out that he never was a Christian at all. He just had a lot of leaves. There are a lot of leaves around today, friends. And I think it'd be good if we could sweep them up and get something genuine going. Now, he goes on to speak here of the seed that had no control to where it landed. Is it possible to have rewards when you prove no fruit? Well, of course not. That's not the point of the parable at all. The seed fell on all kinds of ground, and the kind of ground is what determines the result, you see. It's the way it was received. Now, there are those that fell among thorns. This party goes on to say they were regenerated. No, they were not regenerated at all. These are the ones that it takes a little pressure to prove that they are not genuine. one of the reasons today that there's so much church going at present, it's entertainment, one thing, and it provides an outlet for a great many folk to express themselves in many different ways, music being one, teaching another, and then just being able to meet with folk and talk. The great many people today in our churches that feel like they're Christian, they're actually not Christian at all. They have never been really buttonholed and pinned down and faced with the issue of whether they have come as a sinner to the Lord Jesus Christ and accepted him. And the reason we have so many of them is because the pressure's not on. It's the thing to be an evangelical today. And it's a rather popular sort of thing. So we are talking about how to be happy and things like that. And if things don't go right, why, we're going to take up our marbles and go home. We're not going to play, you know. And a leading doctor here in Southern California, he's a cancer doctor. I go to him. And I had quite a discussion with him the other day. And he's a very level-headed Christian. We spent more time talking about theology and the Christian life than we did talking about cancer. And after I left, I felt like I should send him a bill and not for him to send me one. But I'm sure he's going to send me one. Anyway, he was talking to me about his son. Son just got married and problems have come up and his lower lip was stuck out so you could put a checkerboard on it. And that was during the holidays. So he just took the boy aside and he said, son, the Lord Jesus never said that things were going to be easy. He never said that everything was just going to be laughter and fun all the time. He said that he would see you through your problems and that you were going to have problems and you were going to have difficulties. The minute a great many people really get into trouble, instead of turning to the Lord, they turn from him. Well, God sends us trouble. And trouble is either going to draw you closer to God or drive you away. And so when the pressures came, these who profess to be Christians, why, the troubles of this world just choked out, you see. Not only does the devil take away the seed, but the troubles of the world, the problems of life. And the Lord, I think, lets that happen purposely. And I've wondered today why he's let us get off so easy. I think he needs to test the church to see who is genuine. And believe me, I think they'd fall away like dead leaves. But they're not regenerated. And I think you've gone off on a wrong tangent here altogether. And he goes on with a philosophical discussion of how they plant could produce fruit and that sort of thing. Well, he's not speaking of the chemistry of the soil at all. He's speaking about results. And that is the thing that you see on the outside. By their fruits ye shall know them.
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2: On the cross, our debt was canceled and we were set free. On the cross, Jesus' body was broken so that we may become spiritually whole. On the cross, Jesus was humiliated so that we be justified before the Father. On the cross, Jesus' blood was shed so that we may be cleansed. On the cross, Jesus was nailed so that we may be pulled away from the jaws of sin and death. On the cross, Jesus was lashed with whips so that we may be comforted. On the cross, Jesus died so that we may live forever with Him in heaven.
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4: During the War for Independence, General George Washington, the man we refer to today as the father of our country, led American troops through military defeat after defeat. And in the bitter winter of 1777, he wrote this somber note to a friend in Philadelphia. Quote, "You might have tracked our army from White Marsh to Valley Forge by the blood on their feet," end of quote. Many soldiers continued to march through the deep snows of Pennsylvania without shoes. Others suffered from disease, hunger, and freezing conditions. Nearly 2,000 of Washington's men died. Yet George Washington did not lose faith. Amid the hardship, loss, and uncertainty of Valley Forge, he turned to God in prayer. At a time when our nation once again faces division and uncertainty, may we follow Washington's example, kneeling humbly, praying faithfully, and asking God to guide the future of America.
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8: Good bit of cloud cover today with showers and thunderstorms popping up through the afternoon and evening hours. Little clearing overnight tonight, low around 71. Tomorrow mostly sunny, scattered storms back in the afternoon with a high of 88. Thunderstorms likely on Tuesday. I'm Georgia WeatherNet meteorologist KJ Allen on Faith Talk Atlanta.
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11: You see, most of us are constantly being shaken. 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We're being pulled. When I look to the Lord, I'm not going to be shaken. I'm not going to let anything shake me. 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
10: Today on Focus on the Family with Jim Daly, British evangelist J. John has words of encouragement for each one of us. Thanks for tuning in. I'm John Fuller.
12: Over the past few years, J. John has become a favorite among you, the listeners, and so we wanted to share another great message from him. Today, he'll be talking about perspective, and if you've ever gone through a tough time, you know how important it is to have an accurate perspective on your situation. So I think this presentation will be invaluable to you.
10: Yeah, I'd agree. And here's J. John speaking at River of Life Church in Felixstowe, Suffolk, England.
11: Kelly and I, we went to speak at this conference and they put us up in a hotel and we were put up on the 37th floor of the hotel, okay, pretty high. And we were about to go to bed when we started to hear some fireworks and the curtains were already closed. So we opened the curtains and we couldn't believe it. The fireworks were just outside our window. Literally outside our window. But we were like one floor above the fireworks. So we drew two chairs, pulled them by the window, sat by the window, and we had a 30-minute firework display, and we were able to view them from above. And the perspective was completely different to any other experience that we had had in our lives viewing fireworks. Now, what do we need in life? We need insight, we need foresight, we need oversight. Insight is like looking at something detailed, so it's like looking at something through a microscope. Foresight is looking at a distance, but it's like looking through a telescope. Oversight is a bit like being in a helicopter, looking down at where you live. The perspective is very different. Yeah. Now, who has got insight? Who has got foresight? Who has got oversight? Okay. That's a question, not a rhetorical question. Who? Only the Lord. And that's why in worship, we are tuning into the melody of heaven. We're tuning into God, because what do we want? We want to have his insight. We want to have his foresight. We want to have his oversight. And of course, we want to have some hindsight. Wouldn't you fancy a bit of that as well? Yeah? It would be very good to have a bit of hindsight, but sometimes, yeah, we've got so many blind spots, haven't we? Yeah. And if a human doesn't reveal the those blind spots, it'd be great if God will, and God will. He really will. So what I want us to do this morning is I want to encourage you to look in five different directions. You see, if we change the way we look at things, the things we look at change. Now, what was God's first question to Adam? Where are you? What was Jesus's first question? What are you looking for? That was his first question. God's first question, where are you? Okay, so I'm going to ask you those two questions. Where are you? Where are you hiding? Are you hiding? Behind some fig leaves? Where are you? What are you looking for? And I want to remind you this morning is look in five directions. Okay, number one, look up. The psalmist in Psalm 121 wrote this: I lift up my eyes to the mountains. Where does my help come from? My help comes from the Lord, the maker of heaven and earth. Look up. Are you feeling a bit kind of down and heavy, burdened? Don't look down. Look up. Have you noticed today? People with their little mobile phones, and they walk in the street like this, don't they? How, I can't believe it, how they do it, and kind of not looking like this. Now, have you noticed this? I do people watching. I actually like going to coffee shops for a little coffee, nice almond croissant, but I like watching people, okay? And I've noticed this. They do this. Now, when you remove the phone, notice their body posture. They all need to see a chiropractor. They're like that. They're hunched up. Stand up. Look up. This lady went to see her GP because she was feeling kind of very down, very downcast. And the doctor said to her, look, this is what I want you to do. Because the doctor knew that she, from home, she walked to the station to go to work. So she says, right, this is what I want you to do. For 4 weeks, I want you to walk out of your house, walk to the station. And when you walk to the station, I want you to look at the chimneys of the houses. Okay? And just do that. That's my prescription for you. 4 weeks, come back and see me. She went back to see the doctor. Doctor says, how are you? She says, I'm amazing. Amazing. You know why? Because she stopped looking down. She started looking up. Because she looked up, she could breathe better. She could feel better. I mean, just the physical posture of just looking up. And for us, of course, we're looking up to the Lord, the maker of heaven and earth. And it's a reminder, isn't it? This Lord, who's the maker of heaven and earth, I mean, if he made the whole earth, all the heavens, he's pretty capable, isn't he? He's pretty capable. And it's a reminder that actually when I start looking up rather than looking at focusing on my little problems, I gain insight, I gain foresight, I gain oversight, and it changes the way I see things. So we read in Psalm 105, verse 4, look to the Lord and his strength. Seek his face always. Look to the Lord. Look to his strength, because our strength is weak. And we read, those who look to him are radiant. They're always looking to the Lord. They're spending time with the Lord. They're drawing from the Lord. Psalm 16, verse 8, I keep my eyes always on the Lord. With him at my right hand, I will not be shaken. You see, most of us are constantly being shaken. We're being stressed. We're being pulled. But when I look to the Lord, I'm not going to be shaken. I'm not going to let anything shake me. I'm not going to let anything make me feel downcast. So look to the Lord. And there's quite a lot of pressure in our society, in our world, in our communities, not to do that. But I would rather stand with God and be judged by the world than stand with the world and be judged by God. Okay, number two, look in. So we read in 1 Samuel 16, verse 7, the Lord doesn't see things the way you see things. People judge by outward appearance, but the Lord looks at the heart. Psalm 139, search me, God, and know my heart. Test me. See if there is any offensive way in me. We were staying at this hotel, and I'm like a little kid when I get into the room. I want to have a look at the view, look at the room, and then I go into the bathroom. And this particular hotel, there were two sinks. I was a little happy bunny, and they had a big, big mirror, and, you know, like five times the size of our mirror. And I'm like, wow, you know. But sometimes the big mirror is, you know, it's a bit too big, really, isn't it? Because you don't want to see everything, do you? And but then there was this little mirror. It was a magnifying mirror, and the light came on, and I looked at myself. No! And Killy thought I'd slipped in the bathroom. So she comes running in. What's the matter? What's the matter? I said, I've got blackheads. I've got blackheads. You see, I hadn't seen the blackheads even in the big mirror. The big mirror didn't show the blackheads. I pulled this little mirror out. It was like, I thought my nose was one big blackhead. Where did I get this blackhead from? Now, what would it be like if you and I looked into God's mirror? At the airport, you've got to put your stuff through an x-ray machine. You've got to go through a machine. What if we went through God's x-ray machine? What would God pick up? What would God pick up in my mind? What would God pick up in my heart? What is it he would pick up? What would he see? He'd see all sorts of things. Jesus made 8 statements. They're known as the Beatitudes. And the word Beatitude in Greek, Magarios, blessed, be happy. Yeah. And in one of those, it says this. Blessed are the pure in heart who shall see God. Okay. The word pure in Greek, I'm Greek. Yeah. said, don't worry, but now you can say you know a little Greek. But the Greek word for pure is gatharos, which literally means no mixed motives. So who are the people? Who are the people that are going to see God? They're the people who have no mixed motives. They're the people who have no agenda. No other agenda, no other motive. They're the people. There's no underlying hidden little thing going on here. I'm looking to the Lord. That's what I'm looking. I'm looking to the Lord. But I know as I look into my heart, I need some cleansing. We look up, we look in. I'll revisit the looking in a moment. Number three, we look back. So we read this in John 1, verse 29. John, who is John the Baptist, saw Jesus coming towards him and said, look, there is the Lamb of God who takes away the sin of the world. He's the one who takes away the sin of the world. We've got three sons. When our firstborn son, he was about four, he and I went to buy his mum a Mother's Day present. So we're out looking at stores. He's 4 years of age. We go into one store. As we walk into the store, there's this massive sign, and the sign read, do not touch. All breakages must be purchased. Why didn't I just walk out? I mean, and it's not just I've got a four-year-old son. I know what I'm like. It's almost like because it says do not touch, there's this pull, isn't there? You just want to prove the point that you can if you wanted to. But Michael's only four, and I saw it from the corner of my eye. He knocked it. And it was like slow motion as this thing just fell to the ground. And I was like, no. And it fell to the floor, push, smashed. The manager came out of nowhere. I mean, it was like, beam me up, Scotty, you know? And the manager just stood there, didn't say a word, pointed to the sign, do not touch. All breakages must be purchased. Now, there's no way that four-year-old Michael could pay for the damages. Only his daddy could pay for the damages. There is no way that you and I can pay for the damages. Only our Heavenly Father can pay for the damages. And he did.
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11: Number four, we look around. And in Matthew 5, verse 14, this is what we read. You are the light of the world, like a city on a hilltop that cannot be hidden. No one lights a lamp and then puts it under a basket. Instead, a lamp is placed on a stand where it gives light to everyone in the house. In the same way, let your good deeds shine out for all to see, so that everyone will praise your heavenly Father. When we leave as his witnesses, as his ambassadors. You see, people don't care how much we know until they know how much we care. Now, some people create happiness wherever they go. And some people create happiness whenever they go. Be one of these people that creates happiness wherever you go. In other words, you and I can make the difference in someone's life. So leave the church today and say, Lord, I'm a channel of your goodness and grace. Help me to make a difference this week. Whatever it means, whatever it is, whether it's to a neighbor, whether it's to an acquaintance, whether it's a random person, what can I do? How can I be a channel of goodness, a channel of grace, a channel to touch the lives of others? Do you ever occasionally get a prompting and remember someone you haven't seen for years? Yeah. Doesn't that happen randomly? Well, where did that thought come from? Was it just a random thought or was it a God thought? Was it God bringing that person to your attention? I remember once there was, I said to Killy, I really feel God wants me to go and pray for this woman. So Killy goes, well, you better go. And I said, oh, you know, it's an hour there. And then I'll end up spending an hour with her. And then an hour back, that's like 3 hours. Oh boy, where am I going to find 3 hours to go and do that? Anyway, time passes. And I said to Killy, I really feel I should go and pray for this woman. And Killy goes, well, you better go. I say, yeah, it's an hour there, an hour back. I got to find 3 hours. You know, I've got to find like a whole morning or a whole afternoon. I didn't go. A few weeks after that, we listen to the news. Our alarm goes off at 5:58. We listen to Tweet for the Day on Radio 4. 6 o'clock, get the news headlines. The news came on. The number one news of the day, the woman died. She's on the news. Her name's Amy Winehouse. Okay, and you're thinking, well, how could you have gone to see her? Because she rented my cousin's house. And my cousin said to me, John, whenever you want to go meet Amy Winehouse, tell me and I'll take you. And I didn't go. Because, like, it's going to take me 3 hours. I didn't go. I was so remorseful. I was repentant. And I said to the Lord, I will never do that again. And I can honestly say to you, my wife's here, that since that day, any kind of prompting, any kind of quiver in my liver, any kind of anything, I'm doing it. I'm going to go. I don't care if I look like a fool for Christ. I'm going to do it. And I have done. I think of somebody, I'll contact them, I'll phone them, I'll email them, I'll text them. I feel a prompting, I'll go and do it. I'll just go and do it. And I have, and I will continue to do it until I'm promoted to glory. So I'm encouraging you, don't be like me. Now, you know, I didn't go and see her. Did God have a plan too? Did someone else go and see her? You know, it's a challenge, isn't it? So just do it. Do it. And so we read this in 2 Corinthians chapter 4, verse 18. So we fix our eyes not on what is seen, but what is unseen. Since what is seen is temporary, but what is unseen is eternal. Eternal. You know, the Bible says that the length of a good life is 70 years and 10. Okay, now 70 years and 10, that's 70 years. Now, some of you are thinking, goodness, I'm older than that. But even if you got 100 years, do you realize that 100 years is just a blip on the eternal screen? It's just a blip on the eternal screen. That's all it is. So it's like, whoa, Look ahead and live your life in the light of eternity and prepare yourself for eternity. You know, not many people today have got that hope. A lot of people's hope today is a bit like a hospital gown. You're usually not as well covered as you think you are. Well, you can hear it sometimes. You hear it in people's voices. Oh, I hope so. What do you mean you hope so? This is a done deal. We look forwards. Life without Christ is a hopeless end. But life with Christ is an endless hope. It's an endless hope. I like what Job wrote. You will feel secure because there is hope. So I want to encourage you to leave today saying, that's what I'm going to do. I'm going to keep looking up. I'm going to keep looking in to remain clean. I'm going to keep looking back because it's only the cross that redeems me, saves me, heals me. I'm going to experience all that. And then I'm going to look around. I'm going to be a channel of this to others, but I'm going to look forwards. Go as far as you can see and see how far you can go. Go as far as you can see. You see, that's the thing, isn't it? Because it's like, well, how far? I can see right up to there. But when I go up there, I can see further. That's my encouragement to you today. Go as far as you can see and then see how far you can go. Press on. Move on. Become bigger, better for the Lord. Look up. Look in. Look back. Look around. Look forwards.
13: One inspiring presentation today from British evangelist Jay John on Focus on the Family with Jim Daly.
12: That was such a great message, and I think I'm going to have both my boys listen to it. It seems like young adults are especially susceptible to having tunnel vision, and Jay John's message was such a great reminder to always be looking for the bigger picture. That's true for all of us.
15: I think so, but especially for this generation of 20s and 30s, there's something there that they need.
12: Yeah, and Jay John just has so much wisdom, and we finally got him to come to Colorado last fall, and it was really a joy to meet him and Killy. They're very genuine, and over the few days they were here with us, they spent a lot of time just praying for the people they met in the halls. It was awesome. One of the things that most impressed Jay John and Killy during their time here was our team of counselors who spend all day on the phone giving great advice and listening to people who need the help. That's a free service we've been honored to provide for almost 50 years now. So if today's program brought up an issue that you'd like to talk about, perhaps you're worried about someone who seems to have lost perspective in life, maybe it's you, just give us a call. You know, our nation is only as strong as the families in it, and we are working hard every day to provide resources for your marriage and for your parenting journey. 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
15: 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I'm John Fuller, inviting you back as we once again help you and your family thrive in Christ. 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
16: A quiet life is a setup for a loud testimony. It's a way of living in a way that serves your neighbor, blesses them, makes their lives better in a way that they say, hey, I need to know what's motivating you. I need to know the hope that you have, and that sets up an opportunity for a loud testimony.
15: That's Pastor J.D. Greer, and he's our guest today on Focus on the Family with Jim Daly, talking about how you can make an impact on the culture around you for Christ. Thanks for joining us. I'm John Fuller.
12: You know, John, as a reminder, Focus is here for you. I mean, we've got marriage and parenting content. We have so many things to help you, assessments and even marriage intensives, actual counseling at 4 locations. But also, how to live in this culture is a key theme for us here at Focus on the Family. And I think some of us do that maybe well, and some of us do that not so well. And so today, we're going to talk with our guest about how to engage a culture really with one purpose, to introduce people to Christ, which is the glorious goal. Mm-hmm. And I'm looking forward to it. This is an area for me that I get energized about.
15: You
12: right?
15: do, yeah.
12: Yeah, and it's I think it's just great to think about how do we reach people for Christ, because that is the goal.
15: Mm-hmm. Yeah, so truth and love, those are things that we need to really embrace as we engage with those around us. Pastor J.D. Greer is pastor at the Summit Church. And he's written a book that addresses how we can do this more effectively. It's called Everyday Revolutionary, How to Transcend the Culture War and Transform the World.
12: JD, welcome to Focus on the Family.
16: Thank you so much, Jim, for having me. I was telling John earlier that it's an honor for me because I grew up being discipled in the back seat of my parents' car, listening to Focus on the Family. My parents, they just always had it on, and we drove around Winston-Salem, North Carolina. Being,
12: that had to be extremely boring for a young boy.
16: Maybe it should have been, but I was fascinated.
12: Well, that's good. Yeah. Did you hook into Odyssey, Adventures in Odyssey?
16: Oh, of course. That's right.
12: Yeah. JD, let me open with this. I was just at a conference here at the Broadmoor, speaking at this conference. Young people. It's all 30-something, 40-something young professionals, mostly Ivy League grads, not all Christians, but many Christians. And one of the themes they were talking about in one of the sessions they did was, this isn't a culture war. This is spiritual warfare. Mm. I thought, wow, what an interesting way to rephrase that. Because culture war kind of sets us up one human being against another human being.
16: Right.
12: Spiritual warfare is about God and his kingdom versus Satan and his tribe.
16: Yeah.
12: Speak to that.
16: Yeah. I mean, so terms end up, you know, having a life of their own. And a lot of times when you think culture war, people think yard signs and Facebook posts.
12: And angry, Republican and Democrat.
16: Right. Angry diatribes, that sort of thing. But I mean, sometimes when people say culture war, what they mean is they mean clarity about truth in the public square.
12: Right.
16: That's something Christians are very supportive of. One of the things that I try to present in Everyday Revolutionary is that faithfulness to Jesus in our generation is not less than clarity about controversial issues. It's just a lot more. And I really try to build it off of the example of Daniel in the Old Testament.
17: Yeah.
16: Daniel is so courageous and bold in his truth declarations that he gets thrown in the lion's den because of it.
17: Mm.
16: And yet he is so beloved by the king, King Darius, whose wicked decree put him there, that king stays outside the lion's den.

0: He just said, Christians should never go out of their way to be hated. That's not the badge you're looking for.
1: Right.
0: Yeah. Right. And don't
1: the gospel's offensive enough.
0: Well, that was the also point. That's exactly it. He said, let the gospel be the offense, not your personality. Yeah. And that's a great instruction, I think, for us. What are the three relationship types that you write about in the book? I think it's around tourist, immigrant, and exile.
1: Yeah.
0: You know, first, give us the quick definition, and then what does it say about us spiritually in those three phases?
1: Yeah. So Daniel was an exile in Babylon, and Peter and Paul in the New Testament pick up on that language and say that's what we're supposed to be in our Babylons, which is, a metaphor for wherever you live right now. Mm-hmm. Okay, so if you think about the three possible options that you can be if you're not from a place, you can be a tourist. A tourist is somebody who, they never put roots down. They hardly unpack their bag.
0: They're there for the weekend.
1: They're there for the weekend. If there's a problem in the community, that's not your problem. You're there to see the sights. A lot of Christians are like that when it comes to the world. They're just passing through. They're, holding hands, singing Kumbaya, waiting for the rapture. They never really think of this world as something that their problems is our problems.
0: So you're really saying they're non-engagement.
1: They're non-engagement.
0: They're not engaged.
1: And they're just so separate. They're so separated. And that actually is, Jeremiah, the prophet who lived at the time of Daniel said, don't do that. I put you into Babylon so that you could seek the prosperity of the city, Jeremiah 29:7, and pray for its prosperity. Mm-hmm. Make its problems your problems. So that's tourist. Well, the other one is immigrant. That's when you're not from a place, but you really want to make it your home. You want to switch your citizenship there. And a lot of Christians, we have that problem because we're like, well, this world really is my home. I want to pile up all my treasure here. And I become more of a citizen of the United States than I do the kingdom of heaven. And I reflect its values even more than heaven's values. The right posture is not tourist or immigrant. It's an exile. An exile is there. You plan to live there. You plan to care about the place and get integrated into it and take on its problems as your own. But the whole time you are reminded that this is not really my home. My home ultimately is in a different kingdom. And we as believers are citizens of heaven that are living in exile right now in the kingdom of man.
0: And it's such a beautiful thing. I mean, there's not perhaps a avalanche of that testimony, but I've had that experience in the gay community with people that I know there where they've moved closer to Christ. Mm-hmm. And yet that's the goal, to help them. Here's the thing though, and this is maybe for listeners and viewers. I think when we're in a good place, that pride in us can rise up and it makes us something of a Pharisee or a Sadducee that we begin to look down on the sinner. That's a really dangerous place to be with the Lord. How do we keep that perspective that we say it, we're all sinners saved by grace.
1: Right.
0: But have you seen those sinners? Right? We kind of have that attitude like, we're bad, but we're not as bad as them. Who does that sound like?
1: Right, yeah.
0: It's right out of the New Testament.
1: Our world says that when it comes to something, since we're talking about homosexuality, I'll use that one. There's really only two options. You've got alienation or affirmation.
0: Right.
1: And what Jesus presented was a completely different option. Again, he was clear on truth. I don't think he ever pulled punches on that way. But what people sensed when they were around him is they sensed him drawing them close. They sense a love. When John describes Jesus, he puts grace before truth because Jesus led with grace. It's what people remembered about him. Jim, one of the things, as a part of a very conservative church, I want to point out to our people is that Jesus's crucifixion was a joint project between the so-called secular left and the religious right. I'm not saying they're morally equal or morally equivalent. I'm not saying they're equally bad. I'm just saying when it came down to it, it was both sides that hated him.
0: I never thought of it quite like that. That's interesting.
1: Yeah, the left hated him for what he said about truth.
0: Yeah.
1: The right hated him for how he brought sinners close. And what I believe is that if you and I are representing Jesus, we'll probably take flack from both sides.
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3: 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Let's resume now with the balance of today's programming.
1: I don't want to lose this, so let me dig a little deeper, JD, before we move to another topic. But the difference between leading with the gospel or leading with political messaging. This is one of the great grapples that I have at Focus on the Family, because so much of what conservatives do in the Republican Party, just to be blunt, pro-life, pro-marriage, pro-family. So we find a natural home there politically because that's what they're standing up for.
4: Yeah.
1: And, you know, I talk with the Democrats and I'll say, if you were more pro-life, more pro-family, more pro-marriage in the context of the Bible, marriage between a man and a woman, you'd have a lot more people in your party. But, you know, so I'm always a little offended that we get labeled that we're only political. It's where the values are lining up. I really don't care if it was an R or a D, but I will discern where do they line up.
4: Right.
1: So am I seeing that correctly? And then when I get hit with the political thing, just shrug it off? Or how do you process that?
4: Yeah, I think so, Jim, because, you know, there are certain issues that when you talk about them, you're going to sound partisan, even if you don't mean to.
1: Right.
4: When we're talking about the sanctity of life, when we're talking about sanity on gender and marriage and religious freedom, yes, you sound partisan, but I'm like, I'm not trying to sound partisan. I'm just sounding biblical, and we've just got to be okay with that. What I think we can do, though, even with that, is we can be wise and prudential about how we leverage labels and what we even lead with. If I could tell you a quick story.
1: Yeah, I like it. This is great.
4: Okay, so there was I got a letter one day at our church from a young lady that I'd never met before. I didn't know I'd met her. I'd never met her before, but she it was a picture of her at our church being baptized. And she said, I want to tell you a story about how I came to the church. She said, I was invited by some friends of mine and I started to come. She said, I very quickly discerned that you made me quite angry. She said, just when I talked about the sanctity of life and some of these, you know, hot button issues, she said, and one day she said, you said something about, you know, in support of a pro-life position on, it was called Twitter then.
1: Yeah.
4: And she said, I sniped back at you. Now, Jim, I never respond on Twitter.
1: I don't even read it.
4: Right. I don't know what came over me, but I did. For whatever reason, I responded. And I said something back to her, and she said something back to me, and we went back 4 or 5 times, and I forgot about it. I remember her handle for Twitter was something like Left Linda or something like that, just something that clearly
1: at least she's honest.
4: At least she was honest. She said, then she told me, she said, I was Left Linda who did that with you on Twitter. She said, I kept coming to the church. Again, she heard the gospel. She got saved. And she said, now I'm in the process of rethinking everything.
1: Wow.
4: Everything. But what she said next is what the reason I'm telling the story is. She said, I want to thank you, though, that even though you were clear about controversial truths, I want to thank you that you didn't make this the Republican church.
1: Hmm.
4: Because if you had made it the Republican church, she said, I never could have stepped foot inside it. You know, political realignment often happens when somebody comes to Christ. But political realignment is downstream. It's the result of discipleship.
1: Right.
4: It should not be the gateway to it.
1: And it's very difficult to, you know, use politics to convert somebody. I mean, because your angst goes up.
4: Yeah.
1: You're there to defend your position,
4: right,
1: no matter who you are, the Democrat or the Republican. And that I don't really see that model expressed in Jesus's parables.
0: As we do that, JD, you made reference in the book to living a quiet life. There's a passage in one of the epistles about doing that, being quiet in our lives.
1: It sounds so hard to do.
4: I know, right?
1: I'm an extrovert.
4: Yeah, well,
1: exactly. Quiet life. Like, yeah. Kidding me.
0: For you, and then for those who are, you know, on social media or buying into all the back and forths, how do we live a quiet life representing Christ well?
4: Tell me. Yeah, that's right. Well, keep in mind that the guy who used that phrase, 1 Thessalonians 4:11, live quietly, is the Apostle Paul, who I would also not describe as a guy who lived a sheepish life, right? I mean, this is the guy that stood in the Ephesian amphitheater and told the entire Ephesian crowd, you're worshiping gods that are not gods at all. You know, how was he telling us to live quietly? And he doesn't mean that you are muting your testimony. Mm-hmm. What he is saying is that the bedrock for your testimony is a life like Daniel's that was so involved in blessing the community around you that they would, and now let me use the Apostle Peter's words, ask a reason for the hope that is within you. Mm. A quiet life is a setup for a loud testimony. It's a way of living in a way that serves your neighbor, blesses them, makes their lives better in a way that they say, hey, I need to know what's motivating you. I need to know the hope that you have. And that sets up an opportunity for a loud testimony.
1: Mm. You know, JD, I can remember before coming to Focus in 1989. I know that's been a while.
4: Back in the 1900s.
1: Back in the 1900s. But I worked for International Paper, and I remember going to lunch, and this will lead into the question. That's why I'm telling this story. But, you know, I'm 27, 28, and I'd be at lunch with business people. And when the lunch would come, I'd say, hey, you guys mind if I pray over lunch? And they'd put their cigarette out, set their martini down. It was so funny. And then I'd just say a little prayer. But it does lead into this idea that you talk about faithful work outside of the church. Mm-hmm. And so often, I remember somebody I consulted, a business guy, when I was looking at, should I go into work in the nonprofit world with Focus? He was saying, man, I want to discourage that because we need Christians in the public sector, in the private sector, to be able to be a witness. If all the Christians just go work in churches and Christian ministry, we're not going to have. So I thought about that. It really did slow the decision down. But speak to the importance of waking up every day. If you're not working at a church and you're not working at a Christian ministry, how do you go about getting amped up to go, okay, Lord, I'm heading in to be the plumber, the electrician, the engineer, the doctor, take your vocation. But do we connect that directly to our faith?
4: Yeah, you know, Billy Graham very famously said before he died that the next great awakening, he believed, would not happen in the stadiums. It would happen in the workplace.
1: Mm-hmm.
4: And we have ample biblical support for that because, I mean, if you just read the book of Acts, I know the apostles loved the local church. The local church was the center of their ministry program. And yet, most of the preaching that they do is outside of the local church context, at least in Acts.
1: It's where the action is.
4: It's where the action is. That's right. There are 40 miracles in the book of Acts. 39 of them happen outside of the church.
1: Yeah,
4: I always tell our people, sort of tongue-in-cheek, but I'm like, that means as a pastor who works inside the church, I've got access to about 1/40th of the power of God. I know that's not great hermeneutics, but you get the point.
1: Totally.
4: Is that most of what Jesus wants to do in our communities is not going to happen from the pastor in the pulpit. It's from people in the workplace. And the workplace gives people a chance to put the values of the kingdom of God in contrast with the values of Babylon.
1: You know, you write in the book about the local church investing in community. That's true of all of us. I mean, as a household, as well as a community of believers through a church, what does that look like for the church to invest in community?
4: Yeah, I was preaching through the book of Acts, and I came to Acts 8, where it says that Philip, as a result of the ministry that he had in Samaria, that there was much joy in the city because of the word that he preached and the works that he did. And so, Jim, I asked our congregation, do y'all feel like there's much joy in our city as a result of our presence here? The next chapter, Acts 9, talks about a disciple by the name of Tabitha who makes cloaks and coats for people in her community. And when she died, people gathered at her bedside and they wept because of all the good things she'd done for them. And I said to our congregation, do y'all feel like our community would weep if we were gone?
1: Great question.
4: And we felt like the answer to both those questions was no. And so I scheduled a meeting with the mayor. And this mayor was not, I mean, he's not on our team, Jim. I kind of joke about him. He's kind of to the left of Mao Zedong is kind of how I thought of this guy. I said, Mr. Mayor, will you tell me the most needy parts of our city? And without batting an eye, he said, the homeless, the orphan, the prisoner, the unwed mother, and the high school dropout. I went back to our congregation and just said, I felt like the mayor of our city has given us a blueprint for how we should bring the joy of Jesus into these areas. Not all the ministries that we've started in those areas came from my head or inside the office of the church. But now for 20 years, we've seen ministry after ministry after ministry develop. We have numbers, as an example, of foster kids that are now taken care of by families at the Summit Church. I told the mayor just this past Sunday, I had him back at church, and I said, hey, our goal is we're not going to stop this until there are more families in the Summit Church that are ready to receive foster kids than there are foster kids in the program.
5: You got my heart.
4: Yeah. Well, that's just, and it may be something different for your church, but it's a commitment to loving the city and bringing joy to it in the name of Jesus, yes, but by meeting physical needs.
5: You know, one thing I've said, when you look at the number of churches, and, you know, we use this analogy often about a lot of things, but there's about 360,000 churches in the U.S., and there's about 350,000 foster kids in the foster program. Wow. Wow. That's one kid per church.
4: One kid per church, wow.
5: And it is tough. It's not easy. It's not for the faint of heart to take a child in. But I would love to see that New York Times headline that says, Christian Church Wipes Out Waiting Foster Care
4: Amen. That's right.
5: List. That would so inspire everybody outside of the church, too, because now you're walking the talk. And God bless those Christian families that are doing it. And Gene and I were so, rewarded internally with doing it ourselves. It wasn't easy, but there's a lot of demand for really good parenting, but it was rewarding. Let me ask you this. In the book, you get down to three reference points that you give Christians to be courageous witnesses for Christ. This so goes along with our Truth Rising documentary. If you haven't seen it yet, please watch it. Okay. I'll send you the link.
4: Yeah.
5: But it talks about courageous Christians that, first of all, it sets up the Western civilization. It's heady. And then we get into examples like a detransitioner, Chloe Cole, and Jack Phillips, the baker, and many others who had that Daniel moment and stood and said, you know what, this is not right, and how God got them through those things. It's beautiful. But in that way, those reference points, what are they?
4: Yeah, great question, Jim, because you've got the first thing is that we have to participate in what some Christian theologians have called the commons. That's a concept that goes all the way back to St. Augustine. And it means that we do our work in secular places. And a lot of times the people who benefit from our work are not, they don't share our convictions.
5: Right.
4: The homeowner or the home builder, excuse me, that builds a neighborhood and there's an unmarried couple that buys one of his houses, or there's a gay couple that buys one of his houses. He's not become complicit in their sin because he provided the home. That's just participating in the commons. That's one, and that's as old as Christian history itself. But then there's a second thing, a second principle you have to hold in tension with that one, which is we have to, we can never fellowship with the works of darkness, which means that I can't participate with you in your sin. Mm-hmm. A good example is, I would have a real problem. I could not be a part of a ceremony of celebration for a gay wedding. Even if the two people were my friends, that I was trying to reach for Jesus, I couldn't do that because I would be participating in and affirming something that was wrong.
5: That, let me punch that real quick, because again, Al Mohler and I talked about that. And he said, the wedding itself is a public testimony that you support this.
4: Right.
5: That's what being at the wedding's about.
4: Yeah.
5: And he said, he had that situation that was posed to him. And he said, I care about you. I love you. If you will allow me, I'll come to the reception, but I can't go to the wedding ceremony.
4: I thought,
5: what a brilliant way to do that. And it's respectful.
4: Right.
5: But, he was reiterating the actual wedding is a testament of this joining of this couple.
4: Yeah. And what happens when the minister says, if anybody has any reason why these two should not be wed, speak now, forever hold your peace. If I'm in the audience, I'm going to feel like I got to be like, I got a reason.
5: Right. And so
4: that second principle is while we are participating in the commons, we cannot fellowship with darkness. The third one, though, is as we engage in those first two, even when we're clear that I can't be a part of this and I can't affirm this, maybe it has to do with how you're being asked to use pronouns or refer to gender. I mean, there's a million examples we could come up with. Even there, I can still lead with grace. Mm-hmm. I want to be filled with truth. I never want it to be said of our generation that we did not teach the whole counsel of God with clarity. But if we're going to reach this generation, we're going to be like Jesus in that we lead with grace and that we're characterized by grace and that we're not just filled with truth. We're filled with that holy, beautiful love that doesn't just push people away and put Facebook posts up about them, but draws them close.
5: Yeah, I agree. I think the spirit right now, with everything going on in the culture, even, you know, the assassination of Charlie Kirk, there's an opening to show that boldness.
4: Yeah.
5: And to do it well, not do it nasty. Do not, you know, don't attack people verbally, but be bold and show your convictions. Yeah. I think the moment is now. I think God has really created that platform.
4: Yeah, amen to that.
5: And I hope those of you listening have been inspired to make an impact on the culture. If you want to learn more about being a witness for Christ in your community, get a copy of Pastor JD's book, Everyday Revolutionary. 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Mm-hmm. She said, "You have helped me to accept this from a gospel perspective with a biblical worldview and a gracious spirit. Your resources have been amazing." 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
7: This is John MacArthur welcoming you to Portraits of Grace. A few years ago, Grace to You heard from a teenage listener in the Midwest who was exhibiting the right attitude in the face of a terminal illness. That Christian young woman, who by now is with the Lord, accepted her condition with grace and optimism. She wrote, "I love the Lord very much. I feel He is using my condition to work in different people's lives. Please pray with me that He would continue to use me no matter what the outcome." Well, her sentiments were right. In fact, they were right in step with the scriptures where the Apostle Paul wrote, "For to me to live is Christ, and to die is gain." What is it that enabled Paul and that young woman to rejoice so? Simply their complete confidence in God. As a portrait of grace, you can count on your obedience to Scripture to give you the same confidence.
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14: Hi, this is Mark Finley with Hope Lives 365. 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It is excluded. By what law? Of works? No, by the law of faith. Therefore, we conclude that a man is justified by faith apart from the deeds of the law. So, our obedience does not save us. Our faith in Christ does. But look what Paul says in verse 31. Do we then make void the law through faith? Certainly not. On the contrary, we establish the law. When we come to Christ and are saved by grace through faith, we long to obey Jesus and live obedient lives by his grace through his power.
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17: New isolated storm still around this evening. Partly cloudy through the overnight hours. Our low in the low 70s. Tomorrow, mostly sunny. Thunderstorms back in the afternoon with a high of 88. Tuesday, clouds building back up again. Good chance of showers and thunderstorms. High 89. I'm Georgia WeatherNet meteorologist KJ Allen on Faith Talk Atlanta.
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13: Up next, Steve Gregg answers your questions about what the Bible says. Up next, the narrow path, furnished by the narrow path.

0: Good afternoon and welcome to the Narrow Path radio broadcast. My name is Steve Gregg and we're live for an hour each weekday afternoon. This is Friday, the last weekday of this week, and therefore the last day for you to get through to the program before the weekend. The lines are full, which means don't bother calling at the moment. You'll just be turned back by a busy signal. But in the course of this hour, lines will open up. And if you have questions about the Bible or the Christian faith, or you want to express reasons for disagreement with the host on something, I'd be very happy to hear from you. That's what we do here every day. We've been doing it for 29 years on the air. And you're welcome to call this number, 844-484-5737. Now, there's a lot of eights and fours, so let me give you this, especially a lot of fours. This is the number again. 844-484-5737. And that's the number that gets through, but not right now. It won't because our lines are full. But use that number. I call randomly in the next, you know, some minutes from now, and there will be lines opening up. And we will be glad to have you on the program. Our first caller today is Greg calling from Bakersfield, California. Hi, Greg. Welcome to the Narrow Path. Thanks for calling.
1: Thank you, Steve. I really enjoy your show. I watched your debate with Chris Morrison about once saved, always saved, and I was blown away by your humble spirit. You obviously have the Holy Spirit in you, the way you handled that debate and the way you handled yourself. I hope that my question isn't too much like the belly button question you had a few days ago, but we know a little bit about Christ. Childhood and his visit to the temple, but what is it that you think he was like as a child? Did he was God, obviously. Did he act like a God, or did he act like a child? Did he need to be reared and fostered and grown and his behavior? What do you think that was like?
0: Right. Well, that's something that we may never be able to say. You're asking, what was Christ's subjective awareness? What was his subjective, what was it like to be him? I mean, the Bible tells us that God took on a human form and lived among us as a human being, but still with his divine nature. And so what would it be like? I'm a human being. What would it be like if I knew I was God? And if I were God in the flesh, which I'm not, but if I were, would I know that from the time I was born? Or is that something that would dawn on me at some point? And if so, how would I be sure of it? And so forth. These are questions we sometimes wonder, thinking people do. You know, what was it like to be Jesus? If he was God visiting us in the flesh, as a child, did he think of himself as God or what? Now, the answer is not known to us. We can't get under the skin of Jesus in his childhood and so forth, and we don't have even any record of his inner thoughts or even his actions between age 2 and 12, especially, and then after 12 till age 30. We don't have any record of his activities or statements or inner thoughts. We can say this, though. There are some hints. In Philippians chapter 2, it tells us that Jesus, before becoming a man, says he existed in the form of God, and he did not consider his equality with God a thing to be clung to be grasped, but he released that. He emptied himself, it says, and he took on the form of a servant. Now, for God, who fills the whole universe, to empty himself to the degree of being able to take on a human form, what does that involve? I mean, obviously, God fills the universe. A human being does not. He's got to trim himself down to our size in some respects. Now, we have to say there are some qualities of deity, which although Jesus remained deity while he was human, he had to kind of sacrifice those for the time being. For example, omniscience. God is omniscient. He knows everything. Well, we're told that Jesus didn't know everything. He said he didn't know everything. He said there was at least one thing that he mentioned that he said only the Father knows that. He said, I don't know that. The angels don't know that. And we know also that Jesus had to learn as a child. He wasn't born knowing everything. He, as far as we know, he wasn't even born knowing how to read or speak or do any of those things. What we are told in Luke chapter 2, in the last verse of Luke 2, that the child Jesus increased in wisdom and in stature, which means his height, and in favor with God and man. So just like any other person growing up from childhood, he increased in size and he increased in wisdom, which must mean if you can increase in wisdom, it means you don't start out with all wisdom. You gain more wisdom as you get older. I believe that Jesus took on all the handicaps of a human being, though before he was a human being, he had all the characteristics of God. So God is omnipresent. He's everywhere at once. Jesus, while he was on earth, was not everywhere at once. He was one place at a time. If he was one place and wanted to be another place, he had to walk there. Sometimes he had to walk a whole week to get where he wanted to be. He wasn't everywhere at once. Omnipresence is a divine attribute, but that certainly is one that Jesus emptied himself of when he trimmed himself down to our size to become one of us. Like I said, omniscience is another one. God knows everything. Jesus did not, as he himself told us he did not. God is all-powerful. But Jesus became a weak infant. You know, one aspect of God being all-powerful is the Bible says he never gets weary. He's got infinite energy. He doesn't ever get tired. But we read frequently of Jesus becoming tired, falling asleep, sleeping through a storm because he was so exhausted. So Jesus didn't on earth have all power and all wisdom and all knowledge and presence all over the world. Another thing he didn't have was invisibility. God is invisible, but Jesus was not. He was seen. God is not physical, but Jesus was. He was touched. God is not mortal. Jesus was mortal. He died. God can't be tempted with evil, but Jesus was tempted in all points like we are. In other words, there are things about God which Jesus possessed and which he emptied himself of when he came to live among us. He lived under the real handicaps of a real human being. And in the absence of information to the contrary, I'm going to say that when Jesus was born, he didn't know anything else than an ordinary newborn baby knows. I don't think he could understand what people were saying around him until he learned the language, just like any baby does. I don't think he knew what people were thinking any more than we do. I don't think he knew what was going on the other side of the universe. I think he had to learn what was going on in the spot of the universe where he was. Now, how, you know, in other words, being Jesus was in many respects probably very much, especially in his early years, very much like being anyone else. He was learning, growing, developing relationships. He learned how to do carpentry from as an apprentice under Joseph and so forth, because both he is referred to by the people of Nazareth as the carpenter and also as the carpenter's son. So Joseph was a carpenter and Jesus also became a carpenter. Remember, Jesus worked in the shop apparently till he was 30 years old, so he had time for the locals in town to get to know his business and his trade before he left that to become a preacher. Now, did Jesus know he was God at some point? Of course he did, or at least, we don't know exactly how Jesus would have explained that. We don't have Jesus ever saying, "I am God," okay? And he very rarely says, "I am the Son of God." Both of these things are affirmations that are made about him in Scripture, and I believe them. I believe he was God in the flesh, and I believe he was, as a human being, he was known as the Son of God. Now, Jesus knew this about himself at least by the age of 12. And the only anecdote from the life of Jesus that is recorded for us of his pre-age 30 activities or statements, before he was 30, we only have, there's 30 years there, we only have one story about Jesus speaking or knowing anything, and that's when he was 12. When he was 12, he and his family went to the temple. He went to, he got lost in the crowd, apparently. His parents lost track of him. And when they sought him, they found him at the temple. And he was conversing with the learned teachers of the law, the religious leaders. And the Bible says he was asking them questions, and they marveled at his answers, which is interesting because, you know, he's asking questions, but they marveled at his answer. So it must be that they gave an answer, and he must have responded to their answer. And if his adult life and the records of his conversations with these same leaders tell us anything, he was pointing out the weakness of their answers. They answered certain things, like when he was an adult, he said, "Who the Messiah? Whose son is the Messiah?" And the religious leaders said, "Well, he's David's son," which is in a sense true. But then Jesus said, "Well, if he's David's son, why did David in the Psalm 110 verse 1, why did David refer to the Messiah as his Lord? How can your own son be your Lord?" And it says the leaders couldn't answer him. Now that was a conversation and an exchange that took place in his adult life. But apparently there were things like that being discussed by Jesus and the teachers when he was 12. And his answer baffled them. They marveled at his wisdom. Now, we don't read that he did any miracles or anything like that, but we do read that Mary, when she found him, kind of scolded him for getting lost. And he said, "Why did you have trouble finding me? Wouldn't you know I must be about my father's business?" Or another translation of that line is, "I must be in my father's house." Now, interestingly, he's referring to God as his father. The temple was his father's house. That means that at age 12, Jesus regarded himself to be, in some unique sense, the Son of God. Did he know it before that time? Maybe, maybe not. But at least from that point, he knew it. And like any growing person, we read it, it's after that he increased in wisdom and stature. So even after age 12, it's possible that the ramifications of who he was came to him gradually or in bits and pieces. I would say by revelations. I believe that God revealed to him he was the Son of God, and he might not have revealed it before he was age 12. You know, age 12, 13, that's around the time that a Jewish boy is transitioning from being a boy to a man. I mean, modern Jews have a bar mitzvah for a Jewish boy at age 13, which is emblematic of him passing from childhood to manhood and to being a responsible agent in his own right, not simply under his parents' household authority. So, it's possible that this was true, that Jesus at that point was transitioning from childhood to manhood, and at that point God revealed to him who he was. How? I don't know. He could have spoken to him. He could have given him a dream. It could have just come to him as an insight given by God. Just like later on, when Jesus asked Peter, "Who do you say I am?" He actually asked all the 12, and Peter answered. He said, "You're the Christ, the Son of the living God." Okay, so Peter recognized him as the Son of God too. And Jesus, "Blessed are you, Simon Bar-Jonah. Flesh and blood has not revealed this to you, but my Father in heaven." In other words, you recognize me as Son of God because the Father has revealed it to you. And yet, we have no reason to believe that Peter had a dream or a vision at that time, or some special angel came and revealed to Peter that Jesus is the Son of God. It's something that dawned on him. The Father opened his understanding and recognition of this fact. It was a spiritual insight that Peter had. And it's very possible that this is how it came to Jesus too earlier, when he was a child or when he was becoming a man. Now, I'm speculating here a bit, but this is not unlikely to be true. It could be true. It could be false. But my guess is that Jesus growing up until age 12 or thereabouts was probably, as far as his inner experience was concerned, probably not much different than that of any godly child. I mean, I know, for example, I'm an ordinary person. I was raised in a godly home. I was going to church. I had a Bible. I thought about the Bible a lot. I read the Bible a lot. I cared a lot about the Bible when I was a child. I believed every word the Bible said, and I probably meditated on the Bible as a preteen more than most of the kids in the church I know did. At least they thought I did. And I suppose they were right, because I began to get my own insights into things in the Bible and into spiritual things based on those insights. And I'm just a normal person. Jesus was not a normal person. But his experience as a child might have been, you know, not much different than that, that he had a Godward orientation. He was in a godly family. He knew the word of God. He was taught the law, as all Jewish boys were. And he obviously had a much more, more than average, probably we might say, rather than more than average, we might say a unique, you know, awareness of the importance of God and of his law and so forth. And then at some point, God revealed to him that he was who he is and who Christians now say he is. So this is my meanderings on this subject. I mean, it's certainly an interesting question. When did Jesus know? What was it like being God in the flesh for him? As a child, it, you know, all bets are off. But what I've just described could well be the case with him. And I guess I'm inclined to suspect that that is the way it was, though I could certainly be wrong. All right. Let's talk next to Jim in Hayward, California. Hi, Jim. Good to hear from you again.
2: Yes, Steve.
0: Yes.
2: Good to talk to you again.
0: Yes,
2: by
0: sir.
2: The way, I believe your producer passed you my phone number last week.
0: Yes, he did, but I don't know that I haven't had occasion to call you. Am I supposed to call you about something?
2: Yeah, would you please, because I don't have internet access. And I would like to make a contribution to support the program. So I wish you would call me for that.
0: Well, I appreciate that. I'll see, you know, I'll call you when I can.
2: Okay, appreciate that.
0: Okay.
2: Now, you mentioned Calvin, of course, the Institute of the Christian Religion. But Calvin was actually, shall we say, parroting St. Augustine.
0: That's true.
2: And, you know, I've always considered myself, theologically speaking, an Augustinian.
0: Well, you're Lutheran, and Luther was Augustinian.
2: So, I, you know, believe, you know, it seems to me as I read the testimony of Augustine that he really saw himself as somebody who could not have on his own become a believer.
0: Yep, he believed that eventually, yeah.
2: And
0: let me just say this. It's true. Augustine held to what we now call Calvinism. And as far as we know, nobody in the church before Augustine held to those views. So Calvin's views, at least as held among church fathers, did not exist until Augustine. And that was around the late fourth and early fifth century. Now, before that time, church fathers spoke on the same subjects as Augustine did on these things, and had a different viewpoint than what he later expressed. But they knew of the doctrines that Augustine held, at least what we call Calvinism. I see Augustine had many, you know, doctrines that virtually all Christians hold. I mean, he definitely was obviously a Trinitarian and believed that Christ is the Son of God and all those things. Jesus died for our sins and rose again. I mean, those things that all Christians hold, Augustine, of course, held. The thing is, Augustine wrote hundreds of thousands of pages of material on theology, and obviously got into realms that not all Christians hold the same views about. So when we talk about the distinctive views of Augustine, there's a whole lot of distinctive views of Augustine to consider, but when we're talking about Calvinism, we're talking specifically about those views of Calvinism which were found in Augustine, and which have to do with the Calvinistic understanding of sovereignty of God and of free will and of predestination. Those famous Calvinistic doctrines were originated with Augustine. I mean, of course, Calvinists would say, no, they originated with the Apostle Paul or with Jesus or even maybe the Old Testament. Yeah, well, that's anyone can say that about their beliefs, but I don't believe they're in the Bible. I don't find them there. And you can't find them in any theological works prior to Augustine. But before Augustine, church fathers did talk about those very subjects, but they talked about them opposite of the way Augustine did. They argued entirely for free will, and they actually wrote against the view that all such things are determined by God, that whether you believe or not is a thing God has determined. That they actually addressed that and said no. They understood that to be part of Manichaeanism, which Augustine, of course, adhered to before he was a Christian. In his youth, Augustine was a Manichaean philosopher, and then he became a Christian later. Well, Manichaeanism held those views. And therefore, when they appeared in Augustine's writings late in his life, in his disputes with Pelagius, they suspiciously appeared to be his old Manichaean ideas reemerging, because all the earlier church fathers, in addressing those same subjects, said those were Manichaean heresies, and that Christians they expressed the opposite views, namely that God does not determine who's going to be a Christian, who's not, and that everyone has a free will and we're totally responsible for our actions because of that. So Augustine really did introduce very new concepts into Christianity, and since he's the most influential theologian in church history, being the father of both Roman Catholicism and of the Reformation, his views have become very acceptable, in fact, revered in churches. The thing is, though, if we had lived in his time, if we had been schooled in the church fathers and in scripture and the things the church believed for the first 3.5 centuries, we might have recognized some of Augustine's stuff as heretical, as the intrusion of pagan philosophy being mixed in with Christianity. Now, Augustine was a very good Christian in most respects, I believe. I believe he was a sincere and godly monk, and that he was saying what he thought was true. But I don't believe he was infallible, and therefore I would never describe myself, and frankly, even if I agreed with everything he said, I wouldn't necessarily describe myself as Augustinian. I'm a Christian. I'm not of Paul. I'm not of Cephas. I'm not of Augustine. I'm not of Pelagius. I'm not of Arminius. I'm of Christ. And being of Christ means, if I might share some of the views that some famous theologians have because I find them to be taught by Christ. But my loyalty is not to any theologian. My loyalty is to Christ. That's the way I see it. And you're right, Augustine came to see himself the way that Calvinists see themselves, namely that the only way they would possibly have come to faith in Christ is if God predestined them to be and more or less made that something unavoidable for them. That is, they couldn't not believe because God's sovereign decree had elected them to believe. Now, that's the Calvinist view. That's the Augustinian view. It certainly was not the view of any Christians that we know of in the church for the first 3.5 centuries. So I'm not Augustinian. Obviously, there's things Augustine believed that I also believe. In fact, I think much of what Augustine believed, all Christians believe. But like most theologians who write many volumes of theology, his own ideas about some theological things would differ from the views of many other Christians on those same subjects. In the case of Augustine, his views on these subjects differed from the views of all Christians before him that we know of for 3 centuries. And so when somebody innovates new theology that the first 7 generations of Christians would have rejected and would have seen as unscriptural, then we need to take a look at his theology very carefully to make sure that it's not just that he's influential because he's a good arguer, but we need to make sure whether he's interpreting the scriptures correctly. Now, one of the things that Augustine had against him, and he admitted this, he didn't read Greek. He was a Latin father, and Latin was his language. And he knew some Greek, just like I know some Greek. I can't read Greek either, but I know a little Greek. I know some words and stuff in Greek, but I certainly would flail in a situation where I had to analyze Greek grammar in a very deep and sophisticated way. And or if I even to just read the Greek New Testament and translate, I couldn't do it. So and neither could he. Now, that's interesting, because the church fathers before him that he disagreed with were Greek fathers. You know, Koine Greek, the Greek language of the New Testament, was their native tongue. They grew up reading Greek. That was what they spoke, you know, at their mother's breast. They, you know, they cut their teeth on the language of the New Testament. And for 300 years, they read the New Testament in their own native language, which is the language it was written in. And they didn't see it the way Augustine later did. But Augustine's ideas were influenced in some cases by the way the Latin Bible read rather than the Greek. And that's one reason that I haven't really followed him in that. We can do better. Anyway, I appreciate your call, Jim. 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We have another half hour coming up. We are listener supported. 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We have another half hour coming. Don't go away. I'll be right back.
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7: During the War for Independence, General George Washington, the man we refer to today as the father of our country, led American troops through military defeat after defeat. And in the bitter winter of 1777, he wrote this somber note to a friend in Philadelphia. Quote, "You might have tracked our army from White Marsh to Valley Forge by the blood on their feet," end of quote. Many soldiers continued to march through the deep snows of Pennsylvania without shoes. Others suffered from disease, hunger, and freezing conditions. Nearly 2,000 of Washington's men died. Yet George Washington did not lose faith. Amid the hardship, loss, and uncertainty of Valley Forge, he turned to God in prayer. At a time when our nation once again faces division and uncertainty, may we follow Washington's example, kneeling humbly, praying faithfully, and asking God to guide the future of America.
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8: New isolated storm still around this evening. Partly cloudy through the overnight hours. Our low in the low 70s. Tomorrow, mostly sunny. Thunderstorms back in the afternoon with a high of 88. Tuesday, clouds building back up again. Good chance of showers and thunderstorms. High 89. I'm Georgia WeatherNet meteorologist KJ Allen on Faith Talk Atlanta.
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11: 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It won't work. You've got to know how to use your sword. 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This weaponry for that other thing. It's so important.
10: 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I'm David J., thanking you for joining us today as we listen, learn, and are challenged by God's Word, the Bible. The men and women who founded this nation weren't just bold, they were anchored. Anchored in the conviction that our rights come from God, not from government. And that foundation is worth knowing. In The American Story, The Beginnings, Tim and David Barton take you back to the documents, the decisions, and the faith that shaped this country from its very first days. This isn't revisionist history. 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Now, Peter was, of course, a disciple of Jesus Christ, who later on became the leader of the first church. And throughout his ministry, Peter lovingly cared for others and faithfully pursued his passion to spread the gospel to those all around him. Peter understood the power of God's love, and he set an example for all true believers to live by. Now, as we continue in this final section of chapter 5, we're going to see how the early church had become

0: the Lord's forgiveness when we ask for it. And now from his message called The Second Biggest Problem in Your Life, Part 2, here's pastor and Bible teacher Jack Hibbs.
1: So how important is your faith, Christian? If you don't have faith, you're a sitting duck. And you know how every week, you probably don't even hear it anymore, I say, read your Bible. Let's read our Bible. Got to say in the Bible, the Bible, the Bible. Romans 10:17 says, faith comes by hearing, hearing the word of God. You want bigger faith? Read the word and or have the word read to you. What happens? Faith grows supernaturally. You have a commute tomorrow? You're going to drive to LA tomorrow? You're going to San Diego tomorrow? What are you doing tomorrow? Put on the Bible. Turn everything off. Put on the Bible. Listen to it. Guess what happens? Your faith is growing and you don't even know it. It's supernatural. Your faith will grow. Immerse yourself in the word. But let's keep reading. Best part's coming up. Shield of faith with which you will be able to quench some of the fiery darts, all of them. And again, that implies the Satan and his workers. Think of it this way. Pulls out that arrow, dips the tip of the arrow in anger, impatience, power, dips it in lust, dips it in allurements, dips it in the smell of his cologne or the smell of her perfume. If it hits you, then the temptation has taken root. But if you have the shield of faith up, if you're ready, it's going to go, poof! And he says, so graphically, that you'll be able to quench all the fiery darts of the wicked one, verse 17, and in the helmet of salvation, thank God, salvation protects our head. And here it is, the sword of the Spirit, which is the word of God. I love that. Sword of the Spirit. Sword of the Spirit is the word Makaira. The Makaira is the 18-inch killing sword. You remember Russell Crowe in The Gladiator? Remember the big Roman gladiator broadsword? Remember that big sword? I have one of those swords. They're huge. You got to pick it up like this. It's for big open combat. You get that baby going, I mean, it's huge and it's heavy and you're, boom, right? Boom. And just the momentum of the whole thing is wicked. Just the weight of itself is going to carry it right through halfway into somebody's torso or right, lop a head right off. It's amazing. Just, whoa. That's the Roman broadsword, it's called. But listen, if your enemy's getting really close, here's what you do. You just let that baby go and you go like this. And you pull, it's that sword you've seen on the hip. Wham! And it has a stop, what's it called? A hilt, right there. And the Makaira is something that you fight with, and you fight with, and you fight. You don't have to look at it. You just go, and you go, and all you just get very active with it, and you turn it around, and you go on the back, and you keep slicing and dicing. And you don't have to, and you, the goal is to get the hilt all the way to bottom out. Boom. Why? Because it's 18 inches long. 18 inches in, that person is not going to walk away. You've got all the vitals. Isn't it interesting that the Bible could have used different words to describe the sword of the Spirit? And it didn't. The Holy Spirit didn't. The Holy Spirit, when authoring the Bible, used the word Makaira, which is the killing agent of a Roman soldier. So when you take up the word of God, this is deadly serious, my friends. The word of God is able to hit the vital attributes of a demonic attack. And you need to remember that in your life as a believer. God has given you and I everything we need to win. Everything. Jesus used it on that day. In Matthew's Gospel, chapter 4, remember, Jesus is in the wilderness. He's been taken there by the Holy Spirit to be prepared by his initial testing. This is for us to learn. So Jesus is in the wilderness of Judea, 40 days, 40 nights fasting, no food, no water.

0: sustained by God himself, the Son of God, in flesh, in the wilderness. The Bible says when Jesus was hungry, of course he had been hungry, but this is the word now for starving to death. He's starving, his body is starving to death now. Satan knew exactly, please listen, Satan knew exactly when to come. He didn't come on the 38th day. Satan didn't come on the 39th day. He came on the 40th day, on the 40th day when the Bible says Jesus now was starving to death. This is the last time Jesus was going to be hungry before he dies if something doesn't happen. Satan knows this. Don't you think Satan knows the little intricate details of your house, of your home, of the way you function? If worldly burglars and all and robbers and stalkers can follow you and get down the routine of your life, Satan's been stalking Jesus. And in Matthew chapter 4, it's pretty terrifying in my opinion because he's so slick on this. Matthew 4, verse 3, there Satan says to Jesus, if you are the Son of God, command these stones to become bread. But you see in your Bible the word if. Some of your margins of your Bible has the word since. That's the better translation. Satan's not saying, I'm not exactly sure who you are, but why don't you try turning these stones to bread? That's not what it means. Not if. The word is since. Hey, Jesus, come on. Look, there's nobody out here in the wilderness but us. No one's looking. Yeah, I know. You're supposed to like be taking the human body and you're going to show those things you made that they can survive on your word. Okay, whoop-de-doo. No one's here but us. Why don't you turn the rocks to bread and eat? Do you think that was a temptation, people? 100%. Since you're the Son of God, he's not questioning Jesus. He's saying, because you are the Son of God, you can do it. So go ahead and do it. I won't say anything. And Jesus says, it is written. He quotes the Old Testament. Man shall not live by bread alone, but by every word that proceeds from the mouth of God. Jesus countered in his weakest physical hour with the greatest spiritual truth, the Makaira, the appropriate verse drawn from the Old Testament to the appropriate challenge. My dear friend, if your world is under attack by the enemy, don't quote Genesis 1:1. It won't work. You've got to know how to use your sword. That's why you read it, because you pull out these bullets, so to speak, for that battle. This weaponry for that other thing. It's so important. And then we have to end, because we're going to end. Here we go. It's verse 9. Verse 9, we see that Satan's ability to isolate you and I from God, this is what his plan is. He has the ability to get you isolated from God. How does he do that? It says, knowing, if you do not fail to know what I'm about to say, you're in trouble. Peter says, knowing what? That the same sufferings are experienced by your brothers, that is brothers and sisters in the world. Christian, listen up. Satan's plan is to isolate you, to bring you over to the thinking of you're the only one that's going through this. Knowing that the same sufferings happen to our brothers and sisters in the world. Satan goes to work on the believer this way. You're the only one like this. No one else is going through this. Look at everybody at church. Singing, smiling, lifting their hands. You're such a hypocrite. Why do you even go? In fact, you know what? They need more seats. Just stay home next time. In fact, that can be your ministry. To stay home from church. Because you're such a loser, and you've got to know no one else thinks and feels like you do. And you start listening to this. And you look, you know, like the barbecue, right? It's a famous old analogy. I'm not making it up, but the burning coals of a barbecue. Just take the tongs and take one of the white ones that are white hot. take it and set it off to the side and come back 5 hours later. You can pick that thing up, it's as cold as ice. And those coals are still blazing hot. Why? They stuck together. They stuck together.
1: 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And now, let's get back to today's message. Once again, here's Pastor Jack.
0: And those coals are still blazing hot. Why? They stuck together. They stuck together. This one got isolated. Started to cool off. No fellowship, no interaction, not drawing anything from anyone else, and it grows cold. A lot of believers have been neutralized because Satan has successfully convinced you, isolated you, put you over there, and you've cooled off with God and with everybody. For some, I pray not here, but for some, you may have even gotten to the point to where, oh, yeah, I'm just this, I'm fine. I'm not going to experience church. There's all those hypocrites. Everybody's trying to get their car out of the parking lot at the same time. That guy took my seat. You start to get a little bit of a thing. Satan takes your isolation and he begins to calcify it. It's like sanding in the cement that is now setting. And then finally, knowing that the same sufferings are experienced by your brethren in the world, he's going to whisper to you, friend, that you can't come back to God. God won't have you back. You might feel like that today. God won't have you back. You have no idea what I've done, Pastor. There's just no way this could be happening. God would never accept me back. It's called condemnation. He traffics in it. Today's a very good day. Before next week, we wrap up this book. This is a very good day to make sure that all people in this service make a decision, yes or no, for Jesus. No one will leave today in the gray. No one, not a one, not one person. No one will leave today without having to vote. I'm serious. It has nothing to do with anything that I could conjure up. It has everything to do with your opinion on who Christ is today. Let's bow our heads. First things first, let's bow our heads. Father, we come. And I pray, Lord, that today would be very much like perhaps a debriefing realm, maybe, Lord, that in the spirit realm, that if you were to look across the sanctuary, there are privates, lieutenants, corporals, there's colonels, there's captains here. Lord, there's some brigadiers, there's some generals. As you look across this place, I pray right here, right now, Lord, that no one would escape that world within them, their conscience that you're speaking to right now. And you can hear in the minds of every man, woman, boy, or girl here right now. And my dear friends, this is a solemn moment. In your head, you're going to decide right now. You're going to say something in your head, and God will hear you. And the question that I'm asking you right now is, are you a lover of God? Do you want nothing more in your life than to have Jesus rule and reign in your life? Do you want to hand everything over to him? Your answer today regarding that was yes or no. I just wanted you to know that. Now, next, there are Christians quite possibly here. You have heard the voice of the lion roaring, and you became complacent, and he took you out. And there's parts of you still intact. Parts of you are missing, spiritually speaking. Today's the day to be revived. As we sing this song, I'm going to ask the Christian today to make this day a day of dedication. Christian, if you've been isolated and you want to come back, if the enemy has convinced you that God doesn't want you, but you want him, you come on back, and I'm going to ask you to stand and come forward to the front of this platform, and we'll pray a prayer of rededicating our lives to Him. But today, with this being my motive, I want to see the enemy suffer greatly today. If the enemy's driving around this parking lot in some car with his gang, I pray that we'd put at least a giant dent in his door. I pray that we'd pull his mask off of deception. I pray that today people who have been ripped off would recover now. So church, if that's you, if you want to rededicate your life, you get up and you come and you stand here as an act of rededication. I'm going to ask the sanctuary to be quiet unless you're singing, as people are thinking. But do come to Him and let's represent ourselves to Him. Listen, if this is your heart and you can only stand where you're at, as you're already a Christian and you're recommitting your life to the Lord, He's welcoming you back. You've been the prodigal son or daughter, and you've got quite a story to tell because you are a raw, living, breathing report from the front lines of this war of the soul and spirit, because you've been held captive by condemnation and all, and you crossed the line somewhere, you know, you sinned and then He told you you can't go back, and you sinned again, and He said now you really can't go back, and then you sinned again and you just realize, that's right, I'm done, I'm over, there's no way God would have me. And yet you know that there's a better life to live, more power, that you don't have to be vandalized or victimized by sin. The Christian life is, that's not the Christian life. You're to have power and victory over your world around you that God gives you. But today you're saying, I'm coming back. Lord, please forgive me. It's been so long. So that means, friend, tonight, today, repent of your sins. Repent means really, ek homo legeo. You are saying to God now the same thing He says about sin. You tell Him, Lord, I have walked out on you. I have done these things, and I just believed in the lie. I believed I couldn't come back. I didn't think You'd have me. So forgive me of those sins, Lord. Forgive me. And you know what they are, friend? Tell Him. You tell Him. But you're rededicating your life today. One last final call. The hour is late. The time is up. But maybe right where you're at, I want to revisit very quickly those who I almost in some way sarcastically with a point, with a purpose, mocked at the beginning. I mentioned to some of you that if you're not a Christian, don't worry about it. The message was going out to believers that you're already duped and you're already on a rail heading to hell. That is true. But the message is for you. The message is that Jesus Christ died on the cross for the sins of the world. So the question to you is, did Jesus live in Judea? Did Jesus live in Israel? And was Jesus crucified? Next question is, did Jesus die? You need to know that. You need to find that out. Next question is, was Jesus buried? Next question, did Jesus rise from the dead? Is there an empty tomb in Jerusalem? With Jesus rising from the dead, did He shake up the world or what? Can you answer that question? Him coming into the world, did you know thousands of years had preceded Jesus? But when He came into the world, all the calendars of the world changed at His coming. Did you know that? Jesus said, the person who has sinned much and is forgiven is the person who loves much. Are you ready to be forgiven, somebody out there? If you want to accept Christ Jesus for the first time in your life, why don't you stand? Don't come forward. There's not much room. Just stand where you're at. Nobody needs to look around. If you want to accept Christ as your Lord, just stand to your feet. Don't be embarrassed. Jesus hung on the cross for you. No one's going to bite you. Just stand to your feet if you want to accept Him today. Let's pray this prayer. All, and those up front, let this fall from your lips. I come to you now, Lord Jesus Christ, confessing today my sins, and I recommit my life to you. I give you the controls of my life, Lord. I'm asking you, Holy Spirit, to do now what I failed so often to ask of you before. Come upon me in power. Fill me fresh with your Holy Spirit. Renew my life and my heart. I can't fight sin. I can't live this life. I'm surrendering. I'm asking you to do it by your power. And as I leave this place today, Lord Jesus, help me to put my hands to the plow, to go straight ahead and to not look back. I ask, Lord, in Jesus' name, and all God's people said, Amen.
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4: 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Love one another, and your faith has saved you." 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
10: Here's your Faith Talk Atlanta forecast.
11: New isolated storm still around this evening. Partly cloudy through the overnight hours. Our low in the low 70s. Tomorrow, mostly sunny. Thunderstorms back in the afternoon with a high of 88. Tuesday, clouds building back up again. Good chance of showers and thunderstorms. High 89. I'm Georgia WeatherNet meteorologist KJ Allen on Faith Talk Atlanta.
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17: Howdy, and welcome to Wildwood. After the club learned that their clubhouse, the fort, was going to be torn down, they headed straight to CJ's dad, Theo Brown. You see, Theo works for Mr. Rockler, and they figured that he would know just what to do. Well, old Theo went in to discuss it with Mr. Yusuf.
18: I understand perfectly, Theo. I will take this up with Mr. Rockler, and he will take care of it, I assure you. Consider this matter closed.
17: So that's the reason that no one, not any of the club, not Theo, no one had given a second thought to the fort being torn down. Till today. So as CJ and Ned play spaceship in the fort, they have no idea that a battle against evil is about to begin.
19: First Officer Ned, lower the landing gear!
20: Landing gear lowered. First Officer CJ, prepare for landing.
19: What if we just sink into the surface of the planet and disappear?
20: Well, it's a chance we'll have to take.
19: What do you think the aliens will be like?
20: They may be hostile. What do you think they'll look like?
19: They could have two heads.
20: They could be invisible.
19: How do you fight something you can't even see?
20: You can't shoot at them if you can't see them.
19: You can't run from them if you don't know where they are. Invisible aliens are the worst sort of aliens.
20: First Officer CJ, they never said it would be easy.
19: Who's they?
20: You know, them, they. Them at the spaceship school.
21: What are you guys doing in there? Open up!
20: Aliens!
19: Dad, arm yourself! Be hostile.
21: Come on, you guys. I'm on the floor.
20: Shields up.
21: I'm counting to three, and this door better be open.
20: They are hostile. All right. Hold on.
21: What is all this?
19: It's our spaceship. We are space explorers.
22: What do you have on?
21: That's a waste of good construction paper.
22: Paper spacesuits. I like it.
20: It's not paper. It's super thin space metal! It's ray gun proof!
22: What a mess! Oh, it's gonna take forever to clean this up!
20: Look out! Invisible aliens!
22: Where?
20: That's the problem.
19: They're invisible. You can't see them.
22: Well, that's gonna be the worst sort of alien.
19: That's what I said. I've gotta go anyway. I'm helping Papa Chuck again this afternoon. How are you supposed to get out of this?
20: No! Don't rip your spacesuit! The radiation will kill you!
19: Oh, no!
20: What radiation?
19: The silver paint. It came off. It's all over my clothes.
20: What? Oh, nuts! Look at me. This shirt is ruined. Look at my pants.
19: Guess we got sweaty. You think this will come out?
22: What's that guy doing out there?
0: Hey, come look at this guy. He looks like he's
22: pounding stakes in the ground.
20: Let me see.
0: Sir? What are you doing?
1: Oh, hi, kids. Surveying.
0: Surveying what?
1: Well, I'm starting to lay out a path.
19: A path for what?
1: For the railroad track.
20: What? Where is it gonna go?
1: Right here. Right through... Well, right through...
0: Right through our fort?
1: Well, yeah. Didn't you know? We're supposed to be leveling it on Monday. Supposed to be fenced off by now. This whole area.
19: But Mr. Rockler said this wouldn't happen!
1: Oh, well, I don't know anything about that, but we got orders here to grade it on Monday.
20: Goose, get me my ray gun.
17: Well, the club marched over to the hotel where Mr. Rockler had set up his offices. They intended to talk with Theo, to ask him for advice on how to save their fort from Mr. Rockler. But before they got to Theo, they found themselves standing in the hotel lobby talking to no one other than...
0: Mr. Rockler.
3: Well, hello there. Good afternoon, CJ. Have been painting something silver?
19: Good afternoon, sir. Sort of. How embarrassing.
3: What can I do for you all?
20: Marcia, you go.
22: I'm not going. You go.
20: I can't.
22: Why not?
20: I painted silver. I look like a robot beaver.
0: You're going to tear down our clubhouse, and we want to stop you.
20: Yeah!
22: Very impressive, Dad.
20: Oh.
3: Yes. Let's talk about that. Please, have a seat. You all know what I'm attempting to accomplish here in Wildwood, don't you?
22: You are going to dig a tunnel through the mountain.
3: That's exactly right. As we dig into that mountain, we need timbers, lumber, to shore up the tunnel. So it doesn't cave in. We are getting the lumber from the mountain itself, but I need a train track going to the tunnel so that I can get the lumber there. The land that you have your playhouse on...
0: It's a fort, not a playhouse.
20: Yeah.
19: Tell me if I need to hold you back.
20: Leave me alone.
3: I apologize. The land that you have your fort on is simply the shortest route for the train. I'm behind schedule now, but by laying the tracks there, it'll speed things back up. I bought that land for that very reason.
22: You bought the land?
3: In fact, I'll be giving this speech to the whole town tomorrow after church, at the progress meeting. Getting this project done on time means a lot to everyone in town. This is going to help a lot.
22: But we built the fort ourselves.
0: It's where we play and stuff.
3: I can see that this is important to you. Here's a thought. What if I build you a new fort? A better one.
20: Really? Better how?
22: Oh, now he speaks.
3: Well, we could build it on the lake.
19: Wow.
22: Yeah, wow.
3: And maybe a little dock for the canoe. I bet we could even put a diving board on the dock, if it's deep enough.
20: Did you hear that? A diving board!
22: But... we built the fort with our own hands.
3: I have a meeting I need to get to. Why don't you all think this over and let me know what you want?
0: So you're still going to tear down our fort?
3: I have to, sweetie.
20: But we could have a new one. A better one.
3: Well, let me know. We'll get started right away. Goodbye now.
0: Wow. A new fort.
22: I don't like it. Something's wrong here.
20: How can anything be wrong? Mr. Rockler's a good guy. He's doing us a favor.
22: There's something here that we can't see.
0: Invisible aliens?
22: Something.
20: Well, I can't... can't wait. I love to dive.
2: We need to talk it over.
20: What's to talk about? New place. A better place. A place by the lake.
19: I've got to go. Papa Chuck is waiting on me. See ya.
2: How do you vote, CJ? Old Fort or New Fort?
19: I don't know. New Fort, I guess. I'm not sure. I'm late.
22: Okay, see ya. Let's go. This calls for...
2: chocolate. Oh, I love chocolate ice cream.
19: Hey, Papa Chuck.
4: Hey there, CJ.
19: Sorry I'm late. We just had a meeting with Mr. Rockler.
4: You're kidding.
19: No.
4: What about?
19: He's gonna build a train track right over the fort.
4: What?
19: Yep. He's gonna knock it down on Monday, fence the whole thing off, and build us a new one somewhere else.
4: He can't do that.
19: Why? Why not?
4: CJ, Fortress Rock is the key to Shadow Valley. This is a disaster.
5: I'm Joseph from Santa Paula, California. One of the many reasons I love Paws and Tails is Ned the Beaver. He just cracks me up.
23: Hello, lovely listeners. 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
24: Tiffany, that is not true.
23: Ned, what are you talking about?
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23: Wait, we have no Tiffany t-shirts?
24: Oh boy, here it comes. Bye, everybody.
23: You all will rue the day.
17: Well, Stacy, Marcia, Goose, and Ned all rambled toward the pharmacy for some ice cream. On their way, though, they saw Miss Harbor still in the schoolroom.
2: Miss Harbor's still there. Let's go tell her about the fort. She'll know what to do.
20: What do you mean, she'll know what to do? There's nothing to do. There's no decision to be made here. Old fort is gone. New fort coming soon.
2: Miss Harbor, we have a problem.
25: Hello, Goose. Hello, all of you.
2: Mr. Rockler is going to knock down our fort and lay railroad tracks there.
25: What?
20: He bought the land. He can do anything he wants to with it. But he's going to build us a new, better fort on the lake.
25: Oh, I can't believe he would do something like that.
2: Well, that's what I said.
26: What can we do?
22: I don't think there is anything to do.
20: I think we should get our swimming trunks on.
25: Well, we have to fight this.
22: Isn't there a way to make him give it back to us?
25: He is very powerful. It would take an act from the governor to...
2: That's it!
20: Don't ask.
2: What's it? I will run for governor, and I will make him give it back.
20: Marcia, you had to ask. I tried to stop you.
25: Perhaps you could circulate a petition.
22: A what?
26: What's a petition?
25: I'll write up a letter stating that everyone who signs the petition is against Mr. Rockler destroying the fort. If the whole town is against him, maybe he will change his mind.
22: So, we have to go out and get this petition signed by everyone?
2: Yeah, everyone in the town!
22: Do you think it'll work?
2: Everyone in the county!
20: You're gonna make him angry! Don't make Mr. Rockler angry!
2: Everyone in the whole country!
22: We've got to try!
2: Yeah!
25: Good for you.
20: I think I'll make a petition against other petitions that will ruin the chance for my diving board!
25: I, the undersigned, protest against the wanton destruction.
19: How is the fort the key to Shadow Valley?
4: Sit down, CJ. Shadow Valley is a place...
19: Yeah, you pointed it out when we were camping.
4: Right. Well, a lot of folks don't think it really exists.
19: But I saw it.
4: I know. But it's not a normal place. You can't just go there. It's filled with evil, and that evil wants out.
19: Wild animals?
4: Yes, wild animals. And worse, there is evil in the world. Some you can see, and some you can't. There really is a devil.
19: I know.
4: And there are demons. They whisper and tempt. They lie to folks and try to get them to do things that they shouldn't.
19: Where are they?
4: You can't see them, but they're there.
19: It's like invisible aliens.
4: I suppose. The Bible calls them powers and principalities. They can be most anywhere, and they never stop their lying and tempting. Shadow Valley is filled with animals who believe their lies. Ooh, they're angry, and they want out. They want to swarm over Wild Mountain like locusts. When I go to Fortress Rock at sunset, it's hard to explain, but I can tell how close they are to getting out.
19: Wow. How close are they?
4: Right now? Probably years away. But that could change. We need to know when, so we can be ready for it. Someone doesn't want me to be there anymore. Something is about to change. I'm afraid there's a battle about to start.
19: How do you fight something you can't see?
4: With weapons you can't see. God is infinitely more powerful than Satan and all of his demons. They cannot stand against him. This is a spiritual battle. For that, we need to put on the armor of God. Then we fight. Then they run.
19: Wow.
4: Let's get the club together. They need to know we're in a spiritual battle.
19: Powers and the principalities.
17: At just about the same time, there was another discussion going on about the same thing. But in this discussion, Timothy Owl was talking to a voice, an evil voice that came out of a hole in a cave up in the darkest part of Wild Mountain.
6: So it seems like everything is going right along just like you said they would, sir.
4: Good. Very good.
6: If I may ask, sir, when will I get my pay? You promised that if I did what you ask...
4: When your job is complete! Now go back and tell him that it will begin soon. He had better have the town behind him. Make sure he knows that.
6: Yes, sir. You know, this seems a little dreary in this cave. Can I bring you back a potted plant or something? Oh, I know some potpourries that will make it seem a little more homey in here.
4: Owl?
6: Yes, sir?
4: Leave me!
6: Oh, of course. I'm going now.
17: Well, it took a while to gather the club together. They were scattered all over town working on that petition drive. When they did all get the word and got themselves to the fort, they were one raggedy bunch.
4: Hey, guys.
2: Hey, Papa Chuck. I just still can't believe it.
26: You think some folks would be willing?
4: What's the matter?
7: They were trying to collect signatures on a petition to save the fort.
4: Didn't go well?
2: Terrible. Just terrible.
19: Hey, guys, how'd it go?
26: No one would sign.
19: No one?
26: My mom did.
2: Well, so did mine. My mom signed mine, too.
4: What happened?
26: Mostly... no one was willing to go against Mr. Rockler.
2: Most every family in town has someone in it that works for him. They don't want to make him mad.
7: That's what I tried to tell you. He's got all the money and all the power, and there is nothing we can do. There's nothing we should do.
19: There's more to it, guys. It's not just Mr. Rockler we need to deal with here. There's more to it.
2: That's what I've thought all along. Something's about to start here, isn't it?
4: Goose, you're absolutely right.
17: Papa Chuck told him all about Shadow Valley and the powers and principalities.
7: You've got to be kidding! That's like invisible aliens! It's make-believe!
2: No, it's not, Ned.
4: It's not make-believe. But that's what the devil would like you to think. That way you won't be ready when the lies and the temptations come.
2: We can't let Mr. Rockler tear down our fort, but we've tried everything we can think of.
4: I think this is a spiritual battle. We need to fight it spiritually.
26: All we've got is 3 signatures on a petition. There's nothing left we can do. Yes, there is.
2: Of course there is, Stace.
7: What? Pray.
4: That's exactly right. Let's fight with power. Let's fight with God's power. Prayer is a very powerful spiritual weapon. Let's pray.
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0: Well, it's Sunday afternoon. The day before the fort is going to be torn down, and the whole town is gathering for the progress meeting that Mr. Rockler called. The band's playing. There's free popcorn for everyone. Why, you'd think it was opening day at the fair, not just some old town meeting.
1: Look at this. The whole town has come out.
2: Ouch, ouch.
3: Goose, watch where you're going.
2: Sorry.
4: Why would everyone come out for a meeting?
5: Because they all work for Mr. Rockler, and no one wants to disappoint him. Hi, Mr. Rockler.
2: Ow. Oh.
4: What is the matter with you? Look where you're going.
2: I'm praying about the fort.
5: Oh, brother.
1: Goose, pray with your eyes open.
2: Oh, yeah. You can do that, huh?
4: Yes, you can do that. You are so Goose.
5: If you ask me, it's too late to pray. Look at this place. Everyone is here because they're either afraid of Mr. Rockler or they want something from him. He has all the power.
2: He does not, Ned Cleaver, and you know it.
5: God has all the power, I know, but you know what I mean.
6: Mr. Rockler.
7: Yes, Joseph.
6: I just received word that there is a petition being circulated.
7: A petition for what?
6: To save the children's fort.
7: Are you serious?
6: There is a copy.
7: Has this gone out?
6: All over town.
7: How many signatures have they collected?
6: I don't know, sir, but we are about to tear down the playhouse of a bunch of third graders. Wouldn't you sign it?
7: We can't have the whole town taking a stand against me now. I need them to follow me, to trust me before things get too rough. Oh, this could become a disaster.
6: I agree, sir. What do you want to do?
7: Ladies and gentlemen, boys and girls, welcome to our first town progress meeting. Before we begin with all the good news I want to share with you, it has come to my attention that there is a petition going around. A petition about the imminent destruction of the playhouse some of the kids call the fort.
1: That's us. He's talking about us.
2: Pray, guys. Keep praying.
7: The years of carefree youth are all too short, and the memories of them all too sweet. After some consideration,
4: he's gonna do something.
7: I have decided to sign the petition myself along with all of you.
4: Along with all of who? No one signed.
7: I stand before you now and promise that the fort will receive my personal protection. It will not be torn down, not next week, not next year, never.
4: Did he just save the fort?
2: Marcia, God just saved the fort.
4: Yes, he did!
5: Oh, nuts! There's no lake, no diving board, nothing.
1: What just happened here, guys?
4: God just won a battle for us. We couldn't win ourselves.
1: He did, didn't he?
2: You guys shouldn't be so surprised. That's the way it's supposed to work.
8: Hey, guys, did you hear?
2: We sure did. Isn't it great?
1: A battle is won here. A spiritual battle. It's not the last one, is it?
9: No, it's not. There'll be others. Plenty of others.
2: Hey, guys, let's thank God. He won a battle here.
4: Let's go thank him at the fort.
1: Let's go.
10: Oh, yeah,
11: let's go, come on.
12: Stand right, right, right.
11: Stand right, right,
12: right. Stand right.

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8: During the War for Independence, General George Washington, the man we refer to today as the father of our country, led American troops through military defeat after defeat. And in the bitter winter of 1777, he wrote this somber note to a friend in Philadelphia. Quote, "You might have tracked our army from White Marsh to Valley Forge by the blood on their feet," end of quote. Many soldiers continued to march through the deep snows of Pennsylvania without shoes. Others suffered from disease, hunger, and freezing conditions. Nearly 2,000 of Washington's men died, yet George Washington did not lose faith. Amid the hardship, loss, and uncertainty of Valley Forge, he turned to God in prayer. At a time when our nation once again faces division and uncertainty, may we follow Washington's example, kneeling humbly, praying faithfully, and asking God to guide the future of America.
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9: New isolated storm still around this evening. Partly cloudy through the overnight hours. Our low in the low 70s. Tomorrow, mostly sunny. Thunderstorms back in the afternoon with a high of 88. Tuesday, clouds building back up again. Good chance of showers and thunderstorms. High 89. I'm Georgia WeatherNet meteorologist KJ Allen on Faith Talk Atlanta.
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0: It's time again for Odyssey Middle School's fall theater production. This year, we're doing The Minestrone Man, a play that requires a whole truckload of musical ability. Unfortunately, Matthew Parker and I don't have a truckload. More like a thimble load. But my brother Barrett, well, let me tell you, he'll get the lead as Tony Anthony, the trombone player, if there is any justice in this world. Good job, Barrett!
1: Thanks, Sam.
0: The competition at the auditions can get pretty intense. Emotions run high, egos are bruised. Pride is but a dim ship on the sea of memory. But there's no business like show business, especially if that business leads to murder. Okay, maybe not murder, but let me warn you, this is one of the more bizarre cases that yours truly, Emily Jones, and my sidekick Matthew Parker have ever tackled. I call it The Mystery of the Phantom of the School Musical. Nah, too many words. Never mind. Hey, we could call it Stage Fright. Yeah. Anyway, let's get back to a couple of weeks ago at Odyssey Middle School's famed Taft-Hartley Theater, where plays have been performed for many years. The theater was named after Thelma B. Taft and Roosevelt P. Hartley, two of Odyssey's favorite performers back in the day. And there we were, wading into that theatrical stream on the day the cast assignments were announced on the bulletin board. Matthew and I didn't get a part, but we did get to be stage managers for the production.
1: Oh, I didn't get in!
0: Oh, you didn't want to get in anyway, Matthew. You wanted to be a stage manager.
2: I did?
0: Sure you did. You hate the spotlight.
2: I do.
0: Yes, Matthew, you do.
2: I'm amazed at how much you know about me that I don't even know.
1: Hey, guys.
0: Hey.
1: So, how's the casting for the play?
2: Great. If you're Barrett Jones and you wanted the leading role of Tony Anthony.
1: Really? I got it? Yes!
0: Congratulations. I knew you'd get it.

0: Barrett, I will show you who's really the best. You will rue the day. You will.
1: Okay. Okay. I'm sorry to interrupt, but do you even know what rue the day means?
0: No.
1: Thought so.
0: But believe me, Barrett, when that day comes, you will rue like you've never rued the day before.
1: Yeah. Okay, Jay.
0: Just consider yourself warned. Rue it. Rue that day. Rue coming at you. Rue.
2: Okay, bye-bye.
1: Jay is going for supervillain status.
3: I'll say.
2: Oh, who cares? He's all bluff. The show must go on. Right, Barrett?
1: That's right. The show must go on.
2: Practice began the very next day, after school with Miss Adelaide directing. Everyone was pretty jazzed, except maybe for Matthew. He and I had a lot of work ahead of us.
4: Okay, places, everyone. Places, everyone. Oh, my. This is going to be one very long production.
2: Hi, Miss Adelaide. Matthew and I are ready to manage the stage. Right, Matthew?
1: Yeah, can't wait.
4: Oh, good. I didn't know if you two were actually going to show up.
1: Oh, yeah.
2: We're here.
4: Mr. Stolfitz?
5: We're coming. Okay, here I am.
4: Emily Matthew, this is Charlie Stolfitz, the director of the Theater Guild. They borrowed our facility this summer for their production of... what was it, Charlie?
5: It was The Pirates of Penance.
4: Ah, that's right. It was about pirates who repent of their pillaging ways.
5: Didn't go over very well.
4: There are some set pieces he needs help moving out.
2: Well, lead the way, Mr. Stuff, Mr. Schlup, sir.
5: Okay, come on.
1: You're new to Odyssey, aren't you?
5: Yes, though I was once considered to be a theatrical visionary on Broadway.
2: Really? By who?
5: People. Important people. And now, this is what I'm reduced to. Okay, here we are. Stay put until I turn on the lights.
2: Wow! Look at all this stuff! A palm tree? Ooh, a ship's mast!
5: Well, let's get cracking. All these set pieces have to get moved to the storage area beneath the stage. The stairs are over there. Let's go. Chop, chop.
2: Give me a hand with this palm tree, Matthew.
1: Okay, hold on.
6: Oh, yuck! What's this?
2: Hey! That almost hit my foot.
1: Sorry. What's this stuff all over the tree?
2: It's just paint spattering. It's a typical theater technique. From a distance, it gives the set pieces a weathered look.
1: Oh, good. Whew. For a minute there, I thought they were bird droppings.
5: Ugh. Actually, those are bird droppings.
2: Ouch! That did hit my foot!
1: Are those bird droppings covering everything?
5: Well, pretty much. It's just another sad detail in the sordid story of my play.
2: Ooh, what happened?
5: Well, I had a choice between rigging a plastic parrot on the pirate captain's shoulder or buying a real one. I wanted authenticity, so I decided to use a real one. Let's just say it was another bad choice.
1: Are there any gloves around here? I don't want to touch this stuff with my bare hands.
5: Well, I have some gloves in my truck, but they're all left-handed.
1: Okay.
2: Well, it didn't take long for us to move all that stuff into the storage area. After we finished, Matthew and I got a chance to watch Barrett practice his big number, a duet with Priscilla Peterson.
4: Okay, quiet, everyone. Barrett, Priscilla, are you ready?
1: Yes, Miss Adelaide.
2: Yes, Miss Adelaide.
4: Oh, all right. Now, this is the scene where Tony Anthony is showing off for the local girl. Okay, and a one, and a two, and a...
2: Oh! What was that?
1: I don't know.
2: That didn't sound good.
1: Miss Adelaide?
4: It may have just been the central air kicking in.
1: The central air kicking in?
4: Well, they did redo the ductwork at some point, but let's just keep going, kids. I'm sure there's nothing to worry about. Are we ready? And a one, and a two, and I'm happy and I'm singing.

0: What? Did you hear that? Em, what's going on here?
1: I have no idea.
2: Okay, Jay. We know it's you. Quit playing games and come out. Now!
3: Jay, if that's you, I'm going to have a word with your parents. Jay? Jay?
1: If that's Jay, he's really good.
0: And if it's not Jay, I'm never setting foot in this theater again.
1: There's one way to find out. Where's my cell phone? Oh, here.
0: What are you doing?
1: I'm calling Jay.
0: Why? He won't be home. He's around here somewhere. He has to be.
1: Exactly. Hello?
4: Yo.
1: May I speak with Jay, please?
4: Why? Who is this?
1: Oh, hi, Jay. Just wanted to check to make sure that you're at home. Talk to you later.
4: Hey, I'm gonna steal you.
1: It wasn't Jay. He's at home.
3: Not Jay.
2: That's it. I'm out of here.
1: Yeah.
5: Take your kids on a journey into the past with the Imagination Station book series from the creators of Adventures in Odyssey. They'll learn more about the Bible and cool moments in history. 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
1: Needless to say, getting Barrett back on that stage the next day was going to take some work.
2: No way! I'm done. My theatrical career is over.
1: All right, just calm down, Barrett. Have you forgotten how wonderful you are up there?
2: I don't care. It's hard to play the trombone when you're screaming with fear.
0: And the cool factor goes completely out the window.
1: Look, Barrett, somebody's playing a prank. That's all. You're not going to let somebody's prank scare you out of a role that you were born to play, are you?
2: Sure.
1: You'd give it all up for a prank. It's no prank, Emily. What, Priscilla? Have you guys ever heard of the Phantom of the Taft Hartley?
2: Huh? The what?
0: Oh, brother.
1: Here's what I heard. 50 years ago, the Taft Hartley Theater was built. And then right after that, Roosevelt Hartley died under mysterious circumstances.
0: Yeah, what kind of mysterious circumstances?
1: Nobody knows. That's why they're mysterious. Anyway, ever since then, he's haunted the theater.
0: What?
2: Haunted?
1: That's ridiculous.
0: I've heard the same thing, Emily.
1: Yeah, well, hearing it doesn't make it true, Matthew. True or not, the entire cast has decided that they won't rehearse anymore until that phantom, or whatever it is, has been found. You are kidding me. The whole cast is afraid? Uh-huh. Somebody is supposed to tell Miss Adelaide this afternoon. Barrett, listen to me. This is all just a lot of nonsense. There are no phantoms. Got it? I can't believe you're thinking of going back into that theater to tell Miss Adelaide that you're chickening out of the production.
0: You're right, Em.
1: Good.
2: There's no way I'm going back in that theater to meet her. You'll have to talk to her first, since you're the only one who isn't afraid.
1: What?
2: Oh, and pick up my trombone, will you? I left it there because of the stampede out of the building, you know?
1: There's no point in recounting the argument that followed. Good sense didn't prevail. So, I had to go back to the Taft-Hartley Theater that afternoon to tell Miss Adelaide about the cast's decision. And I had to drag Matthew along.
0: I don't want to go. I heard that Hartley lost his head and rides a horse.
1: That's Ichabod Crane. Stop being such a coward. There's no headless phantom of the theater. Now let's go inside and talk to Miss Adelaide. Maybe she can figure out how to save this production.
3: I think we'll cancel practice today.
1: Miss Adelaide, what's wrong?
3: Wrong? Oh, nothing. That is, well, I was in there alone.
1: Uh-huh.
3: Waiting for everyone, and well...
0: You heard that voice again, didn't you?
3: Voice? What voice?
1: Don't tell me you're afraid of it.
3: No, of course not. But I have to think of the children. We can't rehearse if they're afraid.
0: That's okay, since none of the cast will work on it anyway.
1: Matthew!
3: Oh, then that works out perfectly. I'll be in touch. Bye-bye now.
0: Mission accomplished. I'm going home.
1: No, you aren't. We're going inside.
0: To get Barrett's trombone?
1: That, and to solve this mystery.
0: I was afraid you were going to say that.
2: Well, here's Barrett's trombone. Let's go.
1: Not so fast.
2: But I don't like empty theaters. They're always so dark and empty.
1: Be brave. Now, let's make our way backstage.
2: But I can hardly see anything. It's even darker back there.
1: Well, there's a light switch on the back wall.
2: I don't like this. Where's the light switch?
1: It's just over there, I think.
2: You think?
1: Well, since when am I an expert on theatrical lighting?
2: What was that?
1: It's an old theater. The floorboards make noise.
2: Hey, what was that? Did you feel it? The air moved.
1: The air conditioning just came on, that's all.
2: The same air conditioning that shouts rue the day?
1: Stop. Let's wait and see.
2: Yikes! It did it again! We're being attacked by the phantom!
1: Calm down, Matthew. Be still.
2: I'm getting out of here.
1: Matthew, don't! Matthew? Where are you?
6: Down here.
1: Down where?
6: Somebody put a hole in the middle of the stage.
1: Oh, wait. It's a trap door to the storage room. Are you all right?
6: Yeah.
1: Hang on. I'm coming down.
6: I suggest you use the stairs.
1: Okay. Oh, wow. It's even darker down here.
2: Yeah, I can't tell you how happy I am about that.
1: Can you stand up?
2: Yeah.
1: Hey, did you hear that?
2: Hear what?
1: Look, there's a light.
2: Where?
1: There, under that door. Isn't that a dressing room? We put some stage props in it yesterday.
2: Oh, yeah. You know, my ankle is fine. Let's get out of here.
1: Cut it out. Let's hurry before whoever it is escapes.
2: You first.
1: Come on, Matthew. Let's go. Okay, ready? I'll open the door. One, two, three. Aha!
7: What?
1: Jay?
2: So you are the Phantom.
7: Out of my way.
1: Get him, Matthew!
2: Catch him, Em!
1: I can't catch him!
2: Over there! Where'd he go?
1: I don't know! Okay, I won't describe the chase through the theater, especially since we weren't able to catch Jay. Apparently he knew about the other stairway and exit that we didn't know about.
2: Okay, so that was weird.
1: Did you see what he was wearing?
2: Yeah, a big black cape. Definitely proof that Jay's the Phantom.
1: I don't know.
2: What? Didn't you see him? Come on, why else would he be here? Rue the day, remember? He has to be the Phantom.
1: Then how did he fly past us? He couldn't be upstairs flying around and downstairs playing dress-up all at the same time.
2: The same way he spooked everyone yesterday while he was still at home.
1: Then how did he do that?
2: I don't know. But we have to tell Miss Adelaide.
1: Not yet. Something's bothering me about this. I need a few more questions answered.
2: Like what?
1: Like, why did Jay run all the way down to that stairway when the trapdoor stairs were closer and easier to use?
2: Beats me.
1: That gives me an idea. An idea that may solve this mystery. Matthew, tell everybody to meet me here tomorrow afternoon.
2: Nobody's coming back here until the Phantom is caught.
1: Which is exactly what I plan to do. Tell them to be here if they want to see the Phantom for themselves.
8: 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We always love hearing from you.
9: All right, kids. All right, Matthew, we're all here, and I'm sure we're very excited about meeting this mysterious Phantom. Where's Emily? And why does this place smell like popcorn? Matthew,
0: I don't know where she is. I thought...
1: I'm right here. Oh, calm down.
0: Do you have it? Did you catch the Phantom?
1: I'll get to that in a minute. But first, I'd like to say something. Hello, everybody. How are you feeling? Pretty scared? I guess so, since nothing causes people to be scared more than irrational fear. That's right, I said irrational, because that's what you've all been. Imagine being willing to give up on your art and your talent and your courage all because of fear. Well, guess what? There's someone who didn't do that, and I'd like to introduce him to you. Jay, step out, please.
2: There he is. I knew it was him.
1: Calm down. Jay isn't the Phantom. Are you, Jay?
10: No. I am not the Phantom.
2: Of course you are. You've been out to jinx my performance since the day Miss Adelaide turned you down for the part. Rue the day, remember?
0: That's right. And why did we find you here yesterday wearing that cape?
3: Yeah! Okay. Quiet, everybody. Go on, Emily.
1: Jay's behavior isn't what you think. Yes, he planned his revenge for not getting the part, but his plan was to get an early start practicing for the next production, which Miss Adelaide posted on the bulletin board. What was the play, Jay?
10: Dr. Jekyll and Mr. Heidelberg.
1: Which is why he was wearing that cape. He was rehearsing.
10: Yeah, I thought I should start now because it's two parts, which gives me, you know, double the exposure that Barrett is getting now.
1: yeah, okay. And the phrase, rue the day?
10: Got it from the play.
1: There you have it. Jay is not the Phantom.
2: Then who is? You still haven't explained the voice.
0: And what about the swoosh? How do you explain the swoosh?
2: I didn't know about a swoosh. We got swooshed yesterday. Very cool and very creepy.
1: And that's why I asked Mr. Charlie Schlutzer, the theater guy, to join us today as well. Mr. Stolfitz. Yeah. Okay, can you take it from here?
11: Mm-hmm. I'm sorry that all of you have been dragged into the orbit of my celestial universe of bad luck. During this summer's production of The Pirates of Penance, I bought a parrot from the Pet Vista shop over by the Odyssey Mall.
0: That's a nice place. They have hamsters.
2: Yeah.
11: As some of you know, the whole play was, well, a disaster. And the worst of it was when the parrot flew away during our last show. The back exits were open, so I assumed that she flew outside, but now I know she didn't. She's been here the whole time, living in the rafters of this very theater.
1: Mm-hmm. And to prove it, I'm going to bring out some parrot popcorn.
3: Parrot popcorn?
1: It's popcorn with some olive oil and nutritional yeast, no salt garlic powder, and a no salt herb mix sprinkled over the top. Parrots love it. Polly wants some popcorn?
11: Actually, her name is Winifred.
1: Oh, Winifred wants some popcorn? Cool. Whoa. Okay. There you are. Who's a pretty bird? Who's a pretty bird, huh?
12: Rosagay!
0: Hey, that doesn't sound like the voice we heard.
1: It does if you turn on the wireless mic and affect it through a hidden sound system.
12: Rosagay! Rosagay!
3: Isn't that lovely?
0: Wow. How does a parrot know how to set up a sound system?
1: A parrot doesn't, Matthew, but a human does.
3: What human, Emily?
1: Him!
11: What? What are you saying?
1: I'm saying that none of these were coincidences. In fact, you've been the mastermind of everything that's happened.
3: What? Explain yourself, Emily.
1: That's easy. Jay? Who suggested that the best revenge was to get a head start on the next play?
10: Mr. Stolfitz?
1: And who gave you access to the dressing room to wear the costumes and practice the lines?
10: Mr. Stolfitz.
1: And who was here often enough to teach the parrot to say your signature phrase, rue the day?
12: Rue the day?
1: Something he couldn't have learned just by hearing you say it once.
10: I know this one. Mr. Stolfitz.
1: Exactly.
3: But why would he want to sabotage our production?
1: Do you want to explain, Mr. You, or shall I?
11: I guess I'll have to do it.
1: And maybe you should do it without playing that character you've been playing all this time.
11: Yes. Well, maybe you're right. You see, the truth is, I came to Odyssey as an experiment. For the past year, I've been filming myself and everything I've done as a piece of, well, I like to think of it as experimental theater. The horrible play we did in the summer, spooking you all as the Phantom. It was all part of my plan to impress Broadway producers with my prowess as an actor and my powers to convince rational people to do absurdly irrational things. I mean, why else would people allow me to do a terrible play like The Pirates of Penance? It's ridiculous. Just as it was ridiculous for sensible adults and young people to actually believe that a phantom existed in this theater. But now, I have everything I need for my triumphal return, and I thank you all.
3: It was all like a bad reality show?
11: Well, more or less. And with that, I am off to Broadway and a successful career on stage where I belong. Just as soon as I get you all to sign the release forms, you don't mind, do you?
1: Of course we do. You can't use us as dupes and puppets just to further your career.
0: Will we be on television?
11: Most certainly.
0: Where do I sign?
1: The show must go on is a great motto. At least in this case it is. Because the show did go on, and it was a huge hit. Barrett really wowed everyone with his trombone. Priscilla looked genuinely swept off her feet, and Miss Adelaide couldn't have been happier. And I might add, the sets looked fantastic, thanks to a couple of can-do stage managers that could multitask.
0: Yeah, can-do is an apt description. Hey, Em, have you noticed the pattern with our mysteries?
1: You mean that I usually solve them with my uncanny ability and prowess as a detective?
0: Actually, I was thinking about how they're animal-related.
1: Oh, well, maybe next time we'll get out of that rut.
0: Or not.
1: Guess we'll find out together, huh?
0: You betcha.
1: Come on.
8: 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When we let fear get the better of us, we often do ridiculous things. That's why when we're afraid, we have to remember that God is with us. And if we put our trust in Him, then there's nothing to be afraid of. You can find out more about today's adventure, Stage Fright, at our website at witsend.org. 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Stage Fright was written by Kirby Atkins, with sound design by Nathan Jones, music by John Campbell. Our cast included Christina Pacelli, Zach Callison, Andy Pessoa, and Barbara Niles. And I'm Chris, hoping you'll join us again next time for more Adventures in Odyssey.
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21: Here's your Faith Talk Atlanta forecast.
22: You isolated storm still around this evening. Partly cloudy through the overnight hours. Our low in the low 70s. Tomorrow, mostly sunny. Thunderstorms back in the afternoon with a high of 88. Tuesday, clouds building back up again. Good chance of showers and thunderstorms. High 89. I'm Georgia WeatherNet meteorologist KJ Allen on Faith Talk Atlanta.
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Keep along the edge of the gorge was not so easy as it had looked. Before they'd gone many yards, they were confronted with young fir woods growing on the very edge. And after they tried to go through these, stopping and pushing for about 10 minutes, they realized that in there it would take them an hour to do half a mile. So they came back and out again and decided to go round the fir wood. This took them much further to their right than they wanted to go, far out of sight of the cliffs and the sound of the river, till they began to be afraid they'd lost it altogether. Nobody knew the time, but it was getting to the hottest part of the day. When they were able at last to go back to the edge of the gorge, they found the cliffs on their side of it a good deal lower and more broken. Soon they found a way down into the gorge and continued the journey at the river's edge. As they went on, the rush began to fall more and more steeply. Their journey became more and more of a climb and less